0: your lives. Well, he knew he wasn't planning on doing that, obviously, because he knew they were telling a true story. But what was interesting there, he said, okay, what we're going to do instead, all of you are going to stay here except one of the brothers. One's going to stay with me. And when you come back, you will not be able to buy any grain, or you will not be able to get your brother here unless you bring your youngest brother, Benjamin, with you. And so, they start talking with one another, the brothers there. And what's really interesting, Joseph overhears them. And of course, he understands Hebrew. They don't know this. They think he's some Egyptian person and who is speaking to them through an interpreter. And what's really fascinating now in this story, what we see going on, is that Joseph now has this plot. He says, okay, here's what we're going to do. We're going to leave this one brother here, Simeon, and the rest of you are going to go back and see your father. Well, the brothers say, look, what's God doing to us here? What's taking place here? This is God's judgment. And Joseph is hearing this, so he understands there's remorse going on. But have they totally, repented for what they've done? So the story ends. And what we saw last time, where we ended on this, that some people have accused Joseph of being too harsh with his brothers, but on a number of occasions in this whole account, he goes and he weeps, not in the presence of his brothers. He has to cry, totally, hugely. The tears just come flying out because he can't handle them, because he wants to get back with his family, with that relationship. This is not harshness against his brothers for the sake of punishment, which he could easily have done. This is wanting to see what God is doing in all of this, because he recognizes it was the hand of God that brought him to this point. And that's what he's going to later tell his brothers. So there's a great lesson for us here in all of this as we pick up our account. If we confront sin with someone we love, it should break our heart to do it. This is not should be something that we like to do, we enjoy doing. If someone needs to be confronted, a family member, a friend, or whatever it might be, husband, wife, brother, sister, whatever it might be, if you have to confront them because of something going on in their lives, do it in love. Do it with the idea of getting them to repent, to change their mind. In other words, it's not just doing it to punish them, that you want to see them repent and change their behavior. And that's exactly what Joseph is doing. Okay, so we'll pick up now. The brothers are returning. They return to the land of Canaan. We're on the way here. They put the grain on their donkeys and left. When they stop for the night, here comes the next shock. One of the brothers opened his sack to get food for his donkey. Then he saw his money in the top of the sack, because Joseph had basically told his attendant, he said, I want you to put all their money back in the sack, all the money, in other words, and unbeknownst to them. So the first night they stop, and they find this money there in the top of the sack. And he said it to the brothers, the money I paid for the grain has been put back. Here it's in my sack. And the brothers found it was true for each and every one of them. Now, fascinating the response. They became frightened. Instead of rejoicing, he said, what has God done to us? Now, here's what's really interesting. Joseph did this as something to bless his brothers. So instead of them having to pay for the grain, he took the money. Then he told his, assistant, okay, I want you to put all the money back, what each one paid back in their sack. So when they open it up, they not only have grain, they got the money they came with in the first place. So Joseph is doing a gracious deed. Now, as far as the brothers are concerned, they say, what has God done to us? In other words, they see it as some type of judgment of God, because they think, well, this person, this governor, will think that we stole our money back. So they're not doing real well. Okay, so Simeon's left behind. The other nine return to their father Jacob in the land of Canaan. And Joseph has continued to test their consciences, but he does it this time with kindness. Like we said, he ordered to fill their bags with grain and restore every man's money and give him provisions for the journey. But their response on discovering this generous gift was not to bless God for his kind provision, but become distraught now for saying, what's God done? Because they're feeling guilty for what they did to Joseph. Because recall, when they come before Joseph, when he says, you're spies, and they said, no, we are a family of, and they tell about their family. They tell about Joseph, the brother who's not with them, and they tell about Benjamin. And so Joseph said, okay, we're going to give a little trial here, a little test, to see if after 22 years, these people have changed. So his brothers are no longer callous and heartless men. Joseph finds that out right away, as they've been before. God is bringing discipline to them by the hand of Joseph, but for a purpose, okay, to let them know that this is something, as we're going to see later in this account, that was all orchestrated by the hand of God. What they meant for evil, God has meant for good. And this is a very important thing that we learn in our own lives. Many times what other people mean for evil for us and bad circumstances take place, eventually God will turn it around for the good. Okay, they get back to the land of Canaan now, and they rehearse to Jacob, their father, all that happened in Egypt. Again, pain and sorrow are coming to Jacob because of what these guys did 22 years earlier in lying about what happened to Joseph, saying some animal killed him when they knew that he was still alive, sold into slavery. Their father, after they rehearsed all this, their father said to them, "You are robbing me of all my children. Joseph is gone, Simeon is gone, and now you want to take Benjamin away. Everything is against me." Because they mentioned to Jacob, "Hey, look, Dad, if we come back to buy more grain, we have to come back with Benjamin, our younger brother, or else they won't sell us the grain and we'll never be able to get Simeon out of the prison." Then Reuben said to his father, "You may put my two sons to death if I don't bring Benjamin back to you. Trust him to my care, and I will bring him back to you." But Jacob said, "I will not allow Benjamin to go with you. His brother is dead," speaking of Joseph, which he is not, "and he is the only son left for my wife, Rachel. I am afraid something terrible might happen to him during the trip to Egypt. Then I would be sad until the day I die." Okay, when they returned home, remember they told their father all that had happened, but they also mentioned the fact that they told this person, who was actually their brother Joseph, which they didn't recognize at the time, that they have a younger brother, Benjamin. So Jacob, as we didn't read this part, but Jacob says, "Why in the world did you tell him something like that? Why did you let him know he had a younger brother?" So, "Well, we didn't know he had asked for the younger brother to come back. How did we know that? Why would he do this? We don't understand. We don't get it," because they don't understand that it is their younger brother, Joseph, that's standing in front of him, who wants to even see, who hadn't seen in 22 years, his younger brother, Benjamin, the youngest of all. So anyway, that's where we're at. Now, second journey to Egypt. They're going to have to go back. Chapter 43. All right. This, again, produces more turmoil for Jacob. He says, he's not going to let Benjamin go. He's going to go down to Sheol, means the pit or the grave, dying in heartbreak. So more and more turmoil he's experiencing because of what his sons have put him through. All right. In chapter 43 now, there has to be a second journey to Egypt because they've just run out of grain. The Bible says, "Still, no food grew in the land of Canaan. When Jacob's family had eaten all the grain they had brought from Egypt, Jacob said to them, 'Go to Egypt again and buy a little more grain for us to eat.' But Judah said to Jacob, 'The governor of that country strongly warned us, if you don't bring your brother back with you, you will not be allowed to see me. If you will send Benjamin with us, we will go down and buy food for you.' But," Judah's talking to Jacob here, "if you refuse to send Benjamin, we will not go. The governor of that country warned us that we would not see him if we didn't bring Benjamin with us." Remember, Joseph's in charge. If he wouldn't see these people, they couldn't buy the food. He is the one that does the selling of the food. They give their money, and he sells it to them. But he said, "Look, you don't bring your brother, I'm not going to sell you any food." So they said, he's already gave us this warning. They're telling this to Jacob. Now, what's interesting here, Jacob's name was also Israel. And here we have the name Israel here used instead of Jacob. Israel said, "Why did you tell that man you had another brother? You have caused me a lot of trouble." The brothers answered, "He questioned us carefully about ourselves and our family. He asked us, 'Is your father still alive? You have another brother.' We just answered his questions. How could we know he would ask us to bring our brother to him?" Genesis 43, 1-7. So again, what's going on here? Jacob will not let them forget that they let this person, this governor of Egypt, know about a younger brother. And for some reason, unbeknownst to any of them, why would he be so interested in this youngest brother of these 12 brothers that were eventually there, now down to 11? And of course, they don't know. It's because it is their own brother who is talking to them, Joseph. The irony of all this going on. So now, because of the continuing famine, Joseph's brothers must return to Egypt to procure additional grain. This time, it is Judah who comes to the forefront. It is he who reminds Jacob of the terms Joseph set for any future purchase of food. Before he will release any supplies, he must bring Benjamin. Okay, here's where we have the beginning of Judah rising to the occasion. if we're on part six now of our account of the story of Joseph, the account of Joseph in Genesis 37 to 50. If you were with us in the first episode that we did, we talked about this story is about three different J's, Jacob, Joseph, and Judah. And Judah is a very interesting situation. He is the fourth in line, fourth son born to Jacob, but we're going to find out he is going to be the prominent one as we get further into this episode. He is going to come to the forefront, and he's going to do some magnanimous things in contrast to a chapter that we haven't done yet, which we're going to come back and hit later, chapter 38, which is the horrific story of Judah and Tamar. And we're going to see Judah is not only a changed man, Judah is now coming to the forefront in this story. So one of the things that we wanted to get across when we began this story is that there's so many aspects to it. It's a complicated story. It's not only to show how God fulfills what he promised to Abraham so long ago, that you, your family is going to be removed from the land of Canaan. You're now in this promised land for four centuries and then brought back at the end of four centuries. The people who treated you harshly will be judged, and you will come back with great wealth. But how are they going to get there in the first place? And this, of course, is the whole story account of Joseph. God used all these supernatural events, even though they were natural events, he used supernaturally to bring Joseph there to the presence of Pharaoh to interpret the dream. And now he's going to do something else. And this is where we're going to kind of switch, where the main character, the main thought of the rest of the account is not going to be so much on Joseph as it's going to be on Judah, because Judah is the brother who is going to come to the forefront. Now remember, he is the same one who sold Joseph into slavery. He is the one that had the idea. In fact, in one sense, it probably saved his life there, because he was dying there in the pit, and Reuben is away, and he could have theoretically died before Reuben came back without any food or water. But Judah wanted to make a few bucks off his brother, so he sold him into slavery. And now we're going to see he is a very much a changed person, to the place where he's going to be speaking up. He spoke up here, as we just read, to his father. We're going to find in the next episode, when they get to Egypt, when Joseph pulls another trick on them and puts his silver cup in the sack of Benjamin. His brother is there going back, accusing Benjamin of stealing the cup. This is when Judah gives one of the most heartfelt explanations in the entire Bible, of where he lays himself out in front of Joseph, in front of his brothers, in front of the whole world. So what's interesting here, what we're seeing, again, there's so many things going on, and this is why we emphasize the story of Joseph for so many episodes for you, is because what this ties together is not only the fulfillment of the promise that God made to Abraham so long ago about being in a foreign land. The entire book of Exodus is going to be the fulfillment of that when they go into this land for 400 years and come out by the mighty power and hand of God. And of course, when we get to the 49th chapter of Genesis, before we get to the book of Exodus, we're going to find as Jacob is about to die, he's going to prophesy over all his children, and the son that he's going to give the prominence to, the preeminence, as we will see, is that son, Judah. And so what we see here now is a wonderful truth of Scripture that we want to emphasize, that God is not finished with us if we commit some sin or we do something that seems to be, unforgivable, as it were. God is in the business of restoring sinners, as we're going to see with Judah. Remember Simon Peter, on the night of Jesus' betrayal, on three different occasions, he denied even knowing Jesus, as Jesus had predicted earlier in the evening on three different occasions. Peter, you're going to deny knowing me. Peter said, no, I'm willing to die for you. Even if these others don't, I'm going to die for you, Lord. And yet that night, on three different occasions, Simon Peter denied even knowing the Lord Jesus Christ. So was Jesus through with Peter? Not at all. We see after Jesus ascended into heaven on the day of Pentecost, according to Acts chapter 2, who was the first person to preach the first message of the Christian church? It was Simon Peter, the man who denied knowing Jesus on the night of his betrayal. God can use us even when we sin, even when we do things that are seemingly unforgivable, at least in our eyes they are, because God tells us, as we saw the last time, to put the past behind. That's why Joseph named his son that way, Manasseh. Basically, the past is the past. We move forward. We're to forget the past and look forward to what God has for us to do, because we all sin and come short of the glory of God. None of us have hit perfection. We all have things that we're guilty of in the past, but we can't let us affect us right now. And this is why we're going to see it's so important why Judah was chosen. And what's also fascinating here, when we talk about this account with Judah and Tamar, what do we find about Tamar? Tamar is going to end up in the genealogy of Jesus in the Gospel of Matthew. So it's going to be fascinating to see how all these characters come together, how this great plan of God from Genesis through Revelation is coming to pass through Scripture. But it's revealed to us basically in the book of Genesis. And as we said two episodes ago, let's not forget this. First 11 chapters of Genesis are these great events, the creation of the heavens and the earth, the creation of the first human beings, the fall of humanity, their sin, expulsion from the Garden of Eden, the flood of Noah, the Tower of Babel, the Table of Nations. It's just the first 11 chapters. But the great majority of the book is about Abraham and his family, about how God is going to get the promise fulfilled to Abraham, his family to Egypt, and then back to the promised land. Because Genesis was written from the perspectives of the Exodus. When people were in Egypt, they want to know how we get here, what happened, why are we here? And that's why we have the book of Genesis to explain in great detail, particularly chapters 12 through 50, how God called Abraham out of the Ur of the Chaldees to come to the promised land, say, this is yours, it's your family's forever, but you're going to spend 400 years, your descendants, in a land as slaves before you come back, and you're going to come back with great wealth. So as that's been recorded for the people there, they understand that there is a destiny that they have, even though they're in a position now in Egypt where they don't see how that's going to make sense. But they also see the grace of God, the forgiveness of God. If we will turn to Him in faith, He will forgive our sins and put the past behind us. The Bible says, Psalm 103:12, our sins are as far as the east is from the west, that God has made them. In other words, east is east, west is west, Kipling said, right? Never the twain shall meet. In other words, there are two different directions that sins will never be held against us. In Micah, we're told the sins that we have, 719, I believe, buried in the bottom of the ocean. In other words, God does not hold our sins against us. He didn't hold it against Judah. So one of the things we're going to see is a little shifting of gears now as they come back the second time, the brothers, to the land of Egypt, that God is going to not take Joseph totally out of the picture, but Judah is going to come to the forefront because it's going to be through his line that the Messiah is going to come. But what we're going to see is not only God can change the heart of people, change the heart of the worst of sinners, but also he can use those same people whose heart was changed for his honor and glory. So I want all of us to take heart in something like this. The story of Joseph is just not the story of Joseph. It's Jacob, Joseph, and Judah, and what God is doing in the lives of his people. So let us never forget these truths that we learn here in this account in Genesis 37 through 50. So many lessons for us, so many truths, and as we emphasize over and over again, the supernatural in the natural, God doing supernatural things through natural events that seemingly are innocuous and don't mean anything, but we look back and put all the dots together, as we're doing here now, and as we're really going to see it in these further chapters of Genesis, that God is putting everything together to do what? To show this was his plan all along, to fulfill his promises, to get these people to the great part where they're going to end up, the land of Goshen, in the land of Egypt, the city of Ramesses, which is, you know, great land for them to live in during this time, and eventually they'll come out with great possessions. But they got to go through things first, the famine, the problem with Jacob and his family, to bring us to the point where they can see the hand and the glory of God. So remember, as we've been saying, Romans 8:28, still in the Bible, God's causing all things to work together for good to those that love him, to those who are the called according to his purpose. And it was never so true as we see here in the account of Joseph. So as we close episode 6 now, we're going to have the brothers go back from the promised land to Egypt, this time bringing Benjamin. And we're going to see Joseph has a couple of more plans for his brothers, but then one of the greatest events in all of Scripture, one of the most heartfelt ones, where Joseph is going to reveal himself to his brothers, his own identity, when he says, I am Joseph, your brother. Again, what wonderful things lie in store as we learn so much from this account of the book of Genesis. Hopefully you're enjoying this. So we encourage you again to tune in next time as we look further and further into this biblical account that literally changed the lives of a nation and can change your life and my life. I'm Don Stewart. Thanks for watching. See you again next time on this program.
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Ruth chapter 3, 1 through 5. Let's start this if we could, guys. Then Naomi said to her, "My daughter, shall I not seek security for you that it may be well with you? Now Boaz, whose young women you were with, is he not our relative? In fact, he's winnowing barley tonight at the threshing floor." We talked last week about the threshing floor. Powerful time in God. "Therefore, wash yourself, anoint yourself." These are the instructions. Favor is going to break out on the back of her following these instructions. Every new season has a protocol. Most of the time, every new season has a vocabulary. And I have to learn the protocol of the next season and the vocabulary of the next season while I'm still in this one. And that's what's happening. She's about to go from a beggar to an owner. She's about to go from single to married. She's about to go in from wanting to being in authority. Her season is about to change. There's always a protocol of learning that goes on to move to a new place. And her mentor is instructing her in what that looks like. "Wash yourself, anoint yourself, put on your best garment, go down to the threshing floor. Do not make yourself known to the man until he's finished eating and drinking. Then it shall be when he lies down, you shall notice the place where he lies. Go in, uncover his feet, lie down. He will tell you what you should do." Verse 5. "And she said to her, 'All that you say to me, I will do.'" Let's look at the execution of it. Verse 8. "Now it happened at midnight that the man was startled, turned himself, and there was a woman lying at his feet. He said, 'Who are you?' She answered, 'I am Ruth, your maidservant. Take your maidservant under your wing, for you are a close relative.' Then he said, 'Blessed are you of the Lord, my daughter, for you have shown more kindness at the end than at the beginning, in that you did not go after young men, whether poor or rich. And now, my daughter, do not fear. I will do for you all that you request, for all the people of the town know that you are a virtuous woman." Lord, bless your word in Jesus' name. And everybody said, amen. We talked to each other at this church. Tell your neighbor, here we go. Here we go. Here we go. When you talk about favor, there's a difference between having favor with everybody and having favor with somebody. Okay? And when you want God to give you favor with somebody, there is a protocol that goes with that. We are not in a generation anymore that is good with protocols. I don't even know if anybody teaches protocols. You know, people will run up to a man of God today and say, "What's up?" When I was a young man, I would see a man of God coming down the hallway and I'd stop and I'd kind of put my head down a little bit because I was taught awesome respect. And see, I got two amens. That, just talking about that stuff. You understand? Because what you honor, it falls off on you. And so I was taught to honor certain things. I wasn't taught to honor people once they were honorable. In other words, it wasn't whether or not they were honorable. Honor was my standard, not theirs. And if you can always honor somebody, then you will always extract the good and the positive that is in them. It is amazing when somebody starts feeling honored that you can change what you're getting out of them. A woman that will start honoring a man instead of being mad at a man, you will get the thing out of him that you are desiring to get. Why? Because honor always extracts the best from a person. I'm getting out of my nose. Are y'all seeing what I'm talking about? When she went down and lay at his feet, this is going to be tough, but just roll with me. She did not speak till she was spoken to. Because you got to know when it's time to be quiet and you got to know when it's time to push. And there's a lot of people that push all the time. And there is a time to go in a room and hold your peace. The Bible says in Hebrews 6 and verse 13 says, "By faith and patience, we inherit our promises."
There's some things that God is going to give you, and he's going to require you to believe even though you can't see it. That's faith. But there's other things he's going to require that you use patience. You know what patience is? Patience is restraint. In other words, you feel the push inside, but you're able to control it so that your energy can be released at the right time. Oh, there's so much going on here. And another thing is you got to know your time and your season and know what season you're in. Because the Bible said everything is beautiful in its season. So that means you can take something beautiful and do it out of season and you got a calamity. Okay? You do not hand a 9-year-old keys to the car. There's nothing wrong with the kid. There's nothing wrong with the car. It just ain't time. You see what I'm saying? There'll be another time where the kid can walk into that role, but it's out of time. So if you give somebody something out of its time, it does not serve the purpose that God wanted it to serve. And she told her, she said, go there, but don't say anything. Well, you just go there and you position yourself at the end of the bed down there where his feet are, and then he shall tell you what to do. And the Bible says that he was startled. Now, I would be too. If I was a single man and I looked and there's a woman down there laying with a blanket up under my feet, I would be startled too. Come on, somebody. So you got to understand, he didn't say, hey, who are you? He was. So Ruth being a type of the church and Boaz being a type of Christ, what am I drawing from that for us today? There is a moment where you get God's attention in a way you have not had it. When you go through the protocols, when you wash yourself, when you anoint yourself, when you go to the threshing floor, I'm preaching to somebody, when you obey all these protocols, difficult protocols, washing your past off of you, putting on your best garment, come on somebody, going to the threshing floor, letting God separate the good from the bad. Everything is happening to prepare you for your promise. And then all of a sudden you've done everything you're supposed to do. Now you go there and be quiet until God gives you the next thing to do. Some of us don't know how to stop doing. And what you're supposed to do is obey God and do everything God told you to do. And then after you've obeyed God and God done everything God told you to do, it's a time to be quiet. When the doctors come in there, I've got 6 grandchildren, 3 children of my own. And let me tell you what I've seen the doctors or seen the nurses do every time. We got my daughter-in-law's having a baby, Hope's having a baby. They'll come in there, they're dilated this far. Don't push, they're dilated this far. Honey, I know you want to push, but don't push yet, it ain't time to push. So what do you got to do? Everything is there making you want to, but you got to show restraint. It's there. It's that the energy is there. The moment is there. The 9 months has been building and it's there. Hold on, honey. It's not time yet. And then they will look and give that one last check and say, all right, take a deep breath. Now I need you to push right now. That is what happened to Ruth. She held it. She held it. She held it. Then at the right time, she got Boaz's attention. I want to tell somebody prophetically, you have gotten God's attention because you did everything he told you to do and you have been patient and you have waited. And I see God doing this to redemption this morning. You have, he's running around. He's not just looking, he's spinning around. Why? Because he realizes. High five 3 people and say, you have got God's attention. Just tell him, you have got. Some of you feel like he's been 1,000,000 miles away. Some of you feel like the heavens have been like brass. Some of you feel like your prayers have not gotten above the ceiling. I'm here to tell you there is a startling that has happened because you

It's time to push. Let go of your restraint and push. You have waited this long. For some of you have been in a waiting season, you are entering your pushing season. Those of you who've been in a restraint season, you are entering your release season. It's time to know what season you're in. Hold it when you're supposed to hold it and push when you are supposed to push. Somebody shout hallelujah. Yay. Hey.

0: favor is not just the way you meet God. Favor is your entire benefit package with God. When God gives you a word, very rarely does he give you details. He just starts giving you a framework of how it's going to take. So he'll take a Ron and Hope Carpenter who got a little warehouse, and he let a prophetic word come through someone to us and said, I'm going to take y'all one day and I'm going to give you a voice and let redemption speak to the nations. I don't know what that looks like. I don't know about San Jose. I don't know about TV network. I don't know what you're going to speak to the nations even mean. Cannot be explained.
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2: I'm so excited that you're with us. I hope that you've been enjoying this word. You know, we're coming up on the end of Favor Effect. It's amazing to me the feedback that I've been giving. Why? Because it seems like whatever you're hearing is the thing that you're beginning to believe. And whatever you begin to believe, that's what you begin to see manifest all around your life. I just pray that the favor of God is breaking out in your life to the left and to the right and in so many unexpected ways. There's nothing like that gift that comes from God that you didn't see coming, where he just spoke to someone to bless you in a mighty way. I pray that that's what's breaking out in your life. I hope that you've been enjoying these messages. I want to say thank you for joining with us. I realize this day with networks, TV networks, 700 or 800 channels on TV stations, and then not even talking about an internet, social media and YouTube, everybody has options. And I realize that for somebody to stop all of those options and spend time with us, that's something that demands and earns my respect. Thank you so much. We're honored here at Ron Carpenter Television that you have allowed us to be a part of your life. I also want to bring you into our world of how we do what we do. We do not sell any ads. We do not sell any advertisements. We do not have any advertising partners. That is by choice. There are some venues and some ways to do that. But we have always been, and unless God shifts something inside of me, always will be viewer supported. This is by covenant partners. People are saying, I want to be a monthly giver, and this is what I can do to ensure that this continues to not only be on TV, but continues an ever-increasing landscape by which it's going to all the corners of the globe. We're even right now in the midst of getting things in place where we can translate these messages into, I believe it's 35 different languages. That's always been a dream of mine. The most we've ever got was 3. We had Mandarin, we had Spanish, and we had English. But now we find a company who's going to be able to get us into 35 different languages. You have helped us do that. So I want to invite more people into this circle. Those of you that's been given, would you continue? And those of you that's been blessed by it, but maybe you've never given, would you consider being a part of this wonderful group of people that help support Ron Carpenter Television and help us do what we do? This is a great day we're in, and we're taking advantage of these opportunities, and we want you to be a part. For your first gift of any amount, doesn't care what the amount is, this is our gift to give back to you, to say thank you for partnering with us. We believe that the future is bright. We want you to come take this journey with us. Now, let's get back to this word. Restraint is hard for me. And there's sometimes I have to fight. Let me back up. When God requires me to preach something that I know I still struggle with myself, it makes me feel hypocritical. Because one thing I do not want to be is a hypocrite. I can't stand them. I can't stand people that misrepresent Jesus, misrepresent their faith, say one thing, do another, because it shines a bad light on all of us who are trying to do the right thing. And so a lot of times I don't like to preach stuff unless I feel like in my life I have some sort of hold on that myself. I'm not good at restraint. I have a tendency to live by this motto, there's a way. If you just come to me and say it can't happen, you have just told me the worst thing. Because in my mind, there's a way. I spend all day, every day, coming up with solutions and figuring out things. That's what I do. Very rarely do I go into a room where there's not a problem. That's why I've been asked into the room. Sometimes I want to go in the room, they just tell me some good news, amen? But most time when I'm asked into a meeting, there's a problem that needs to be solved. That's the nature of it. I embrace it. So because I do that so much, I am wired that way. I am geared that way. Okay? So me preaching restraint to you feels a little bit hypocritical to me because sometimes it is difficult for me to wait for God to say push because I'm a pusher. Let me tell you what I'm talking about. The first time we built a very large building in Redemption, like I said, you have a history, but before 8 years ago, it was all on the East Coast. And everything we were doing was a breakthrough. The multiculturalism was a breakthrough. The racial barriers, all of it was a breakthrough. The Southeast is very community-oriented, which lends to a lot of good things, but it keeps churches very small. People are like, if I can't have a one-on-one relationship with my pastor, I'm not going to that church. Well, it's proven scientifically a person cannot manage over 77 relationships. So what does that mean? If you got to have a one-on-one relationship with everybody, your church is going to remain very small. Okay? So everything we were doing was breaking. It's exhausting when you're the one trying to break stuff. But that's who we were. There had never been a church facility built in the whole state of South Carolina. It was over 2,000 people. And we were coming into building one that's at 5,000. It's still the biggest one there ever built. And this tells you how cheap things were then. And on that side, this dome, not the whole campus, but just this part of it, was going to be a little over $8 million. And we had four sitting in the bank in cash in our building fund ready to go. I beat the doors off of every bank possible, was willing to pay any interest rate and do whatever I had to do to get somebody partner with us to get that other half. All I needed was 50% loan to value. And I mean to tell you, I got turned down by 13 banks locally. When I got turned down by those, I started getting on an airplane. I got turned down actually in California. I flew out here. And got turned down out here. I went to Delaware. I got turned down in Delaware. I went to Kansas City. I got turned down in Kansas City. This happened for 2 years. All the while, I pastored a church of 5,000 with a 1,000-seat building. So we had service Saturday night, 3 on Sunday morning, and 4 o'clock Sunday afternoon for 2 years, 5 services. I would go back in the back and spit blood up out of my throat. Okay? And I couldn't get anybody to partner. We couldn't get this building built. And I mean to tell you, I was like a man obsessed with getting this done. And finally, exhaustion shut me down. And I had a friend of ours down in Florida say, "Man, we know you are worn out. We know you're preaching 300 times a year. We know we can't imagine, how exhausted you are. Let us bless you, bring you down here. Bishop Jakes is going to be preaching. We'd like to introduce you to him, and you just come down and have a weekend on us, and you and Hope just rest for a day or two and try to catch your breath." And I'm like, that sounds good. I'm going to do it. So I went down there, and Bishop Jakes is preaching, and the people who are hosting him invited me and put me on the stage right behind him. I'd never met him. So I'm sitting on the stage, listen to this. And he gets up and just starts, he had just built his $43 million sanctuary in Dallas. And he said he was believing the Lord to pay it off in 36 months. $43 million, 36 months. Lord, help my unbelief in Jesus' name. Okay. So he was talking about it. And I'm sitting back behind him, and I'm facing this building sat 10,700 people. I'm facing the place packed. And I'm sitting right behind him, all the cameras looking through him back at me. And I heard the Lord say, "Give him all your money and help him pay off that building." And I said, what any spirit-filled preacher would say, I said, Lord, is that you? And I looked over at Hope, and Hope is a giver. Hope's the most generous person in the world. She'll give away all my stuff. I looked over at Hope. I said, Hope, I said, I think the Lord just told me to empty my bank accounts and help Bishop pay this bill. No, we're right there in front of her. She says, what? I'm like, I said, I'm telling you, I think I just heard God. So she gets on internet literally and starts going in our bank and consolidating all of our money, savings, checking, everything into one account. And I gave every dime I had in the world except my retirement to help him pay off that building. Because there's a principle, go read your Bible to Ephesians 6:8, what you make happen for others, God will make happen for you. It's quiet in here today, but I need you to let me teach. Let me teach. So most of us, here again, favor. Most of us think if I do something for you, then I can come back later when I'm in need and say, you owe me a favor. But that ain't the way the kingdom works. What you make happen for others, God makes happen for you. So when I help Bishop, I don't come back and say, hey, now I'm building an $8 million building. I need some help, Bishop, up in here. I need some help. When I gave to that, I didn't obligate Bishop, I obligated. So whenever you have something you need, the greatest thing you can do is help someone else accomplish it. And when you make it happen for somebody else, see, I wanted debt freedom. So what did I do? I made it happen for somebody else. This was on a Thursday night. I was exhausted from 2 years of no restraint. Push, push, push. God taught me something about patience. He had another way. And sometimes when you pushing and it won't break, it's because he has another way that is much easier, but you won't restrain yourself. I learned a valuable lesson.

0: way it sounds. This is Ron Carpenter. Almost couldn't make out what he was saying. Yes, it is. Who am I speaking with? This is Roe Messner. He said, I heard you building a building. I said, I am. He said, you know what kind you want to build? I said, I do. He said, what? I said, have you ever seen Rod Parsley's building, that dome at 5,000 feet? I said, I want a dome just like that. He said, I built that building. I said, I don't have any drawings or anything. He said, I got the drawings. I said, I'd love to build it, but I can't get any financing. He said, I'll pay for it. That man met me in Charlotte, North Carolina the next day and came there and put the other $4 million down on a table and built that. Oh, if you can just show restraint. Sometimes God has something he wants to do, but you gotta wait, you gotta wait, you gotta wait. And then when you've got God's attention, push, push. Three people again and say, it's time to push. Come on, it's time to push. Your waiting season is over, redemption. Push, push, push. Shout hallelujah in this place.
1: For God so loved the world that he gave his only begotten son. He loves you. It didn't say that for God so loved people. It said for God loved the world. God is interested in your whole world. He's interested in you and everything and every person connected to you. He wants to redeem it all. He wants to see it all change. But it all starts with you. There's no way to quantify how many things could turn around if you turn around. There's no way to quantify how many people would be impacted if you were impacted. Would you make that decision with me today to ask Jesus Christ into your heart to be your Lord and Savior? The prayer goes like this. Thank you, Jesus, that you died for me. Thank you that you rose on the third day that I might be saved. I confess my sins to you now and ask you to wash me, and I ask you to cleanse me. I ask you to wash me in the blood of Jesus. I ask you to come and live in me and be my Lord and Savior. I put my faith in you for my salvation. Thank you that from this moment forward, I'm absolutely, positively saved. Amen. If you prayed that prayer, write us, email us, do something, call us, let us know. Because we want to be a part of your journey going forward. Remember these broadcast times and let us be a part of your spiritual journey with Christ. And until next time, God bless you.
0: Favor is not just the way you meet God. Favor is your entire benefit package with God. When God gives you a word, very rarely does he give you details. He just starts giving you a framework of how it's going to take. So he'll take a Ron and Hope Carpenter who got a little warehouse, and he let a prophetic word come through someone to us and said, I'm going to take y'all one day and I'm going to give you a voice and let redemption speak to the nations. I don't know what that looks like. I don't know about San Jose. I don't know about TV network. I don't know what you're going to speak to the nations even mean. Cannot be explained.
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0: Since nobody's perfect, how good is good enough? 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

0: young. God's not finished with you. He's not throwing you away. He's got a bunch for you to do. And maybe none of us will ever see or hear or know about it, but He does. And it's that obedience to what He's calling you to do and to be that He has formed from your mother's womb to be His servant that's so very important.
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2: Thank you for watching His channel. With a national update, I'm Elizabeth May. Evangelical leaders are warning about artificial intelligence systems that show godlike ambitions. They say these technologies may become powerful, but human dignity and moral limits must remain in control. Some Christian leaders say AI should never replace human decision-making in war, medicine, or law. They also warn that chasing godlike intelligence could lead to ethical risks and loss of accountability. The discussion reflects growing concern among churches about how quickly AI is developing worldwide. Christian leaders across the United States are calling for stronger ethical guidelines, saying governments and tech companies must ensure AI remains under human control and aligned with biblical values. Many faith-based commentators say this comment is a major moral test for modern society and urges Christians to stay informed and prayerful as technology advances rapidly. That concern continues to grow in churches today. Churches around the world are reporting thousands of baptisms connected to Pentecost Sunday. Organizers of the Baptize the World initiative said 17,910 baptisms were recorded across 49 countries during Pentecost weekend. More than 1,600 churches participated, with baptisms taking place in communities across six continents. Church leaders said the gatherings focused on worship, prayer, and the public profession of faith through baptism. Many congregations held special Pentecost services, marking the Christian celebration that remembers the coming of the Holy Spirit in the book of Acts. Organizers reported receiving updates from churches throughout the weekend and said additional numbers may still be added. They also noted participation from countries where Christians make up only a small portion of the population. Supporters describe the baptism as a sign of active church life and continued Christian witness around the world. In other news, a major milestone has been reached in the effort to make the Bible available to people around the world. According to Wycliffe Associates, the complete Bible has now been translated into more than 800 languages. Supporters say the achievement reflects decades of work by translators, local churches, and mission organizations serving communities across the globe. Bible translation groups note that millions of people can now read God's Word in their own language for the first time. They say access to Scripture in a person's heart helps strengthen understanding and discipleship. Despite the milestone, translation work continues. Thousands of languages still do not have a complete Bible and have only portions of Scripture. Christian leaders are praising the Lord for progress while encouraging continued prayer and support for translators. And a group of psychologists in Brazil is challenging professional rules they say limit the expression of personal faith in counseling and mental health practice. Supporters of the challenge believe faith can play an important role in emotional well-being and personal decision-making. They argue that clients should have the option to discuss spiritual matters if they choose. Thank you for watching His channel with a national update. I'm Elizabeth May.
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3: In the Bible, the non-believers are described as hidden rocks, wild waves. They are aimless. They have no structure or definition. They're wild. They are constantly moving away from the light of the Word of God. The judgment of God is coming upon them. The question is this: where will you be on that day?

0: The Word of God, from cover to cover, proclaims that the judgment of God upon those who are disobedient, those who are apostates, is inevitable. Let me give you some examples. In Acts chapter 17, verse 31, it says that it's an appointed day. In Matthew 25, 31, it says this judgment will be public for the whole world to see. Nobody's going to miss it. In Romans 2, 11, it will be an impartial judgment. In Matthew 10, 28, because of this judgment day is inevitable, therefore, everyone must flee to Jesus. And that's precisely what Jude, the half-brother of Jesus, is saying to us in the message this morning. Turn to Jude, please. We're going to look at verses 12 to 16. Here, Jude leaves no room for imagination in describing those who have turned their backs on the truth of the Word of God. No room for imagination. Those who look like Christians, those who are only professing Christians, those who preach and teach falsehoods, and those who are following them in their falsehoods. First description of these people, verse 12. There are hidden rocks in the water, or a sunken reef. These rocks cannot be seen by the naked eye until the ship is damaged. They are below the surface. They confuse faithful believers. They follow their selfish ambitions. They would rather teach and preach lies, thinking that that is how they're going to make people happy. Their participation in the Lord's table is only so that they may undermine the significance of the Lord's table. They remain below the surface until they cause great damage in the body of Christ. They cause the fellowship around the Word of God to run aground. The one thing I need to explain here is the love feast. You say, what is that? Well, it would be something equivalent to potluck supper or fellowship meal that a lot of churches do have. But, it is more than just fellowship meal. It was designed to remind the believers of the death and the resurrection of the Lord Jesus Christ. That is basically, in other words, that's the original communion. They didn't do communion like we do here out of convenience and everything else. No. It was a full-blown meal. And it's called the Love Fest, remembering the love of Christ who died on the cross, where His body's been torn and His blood was poured. And that is what's called the Lord's Supper. Not only that there are hidden rocks, secondly, Jude said, there are clouds without rain. There's no water in them. Clouds without water. They get blown away by the wind. The cultural trends, the cultural fads. Now, growing up in the southern part of Egypt, in the 15 years of my early life, I've seen something liquid coming from the sky twice in 15 years. I mean, it was quite a day. And it's not like the rain you get here. There's the little drops. Although there are lots of clouds, particularly around January and February, there are lots of clouds. In fact, there are thunder and lightning. We would look up and say, oh, look at this. But they seldom translate into rain. Seldom. As I said, in 15 years, I saw it twice. This is how these people who sit in pews Sunday after Sunday under false teachers, seeing lots of clouds, but no rain. There are lots of thunder and lightning, but there's no rain. They're not only hidden rocks. They're not only waterless clouds. But thirdly, he said, there are autumn trees without fruit. Now, in the Middle East, farmers harvest twice a year. once in the spring, once in the autumn. But it is the autumn harvest that they really relied on for food supply for the rest of winter, for the winter months. If the crop fails in that autumn season, they're going to endure a bleak winter. They will endure a winter of disappointments and difficulties and hardships. Some of them even go bankrupt. Now I want you to imagine the depth of the grief of those who are in a spiritual winter of depression. Imagine people going to one of these churches year in and year out, year after year after year, and they are spiritually empty. Why? Because the Word of God either watered down or twisted or undermined altogether. And they end up spiritually fruitless. Jude said, these people are dead twice. What does that mean? What does that mean? Well, they'll die physically like all of us. We're all going to die physically. But they will also die a second death. The Bible talks about the second death. That's a spiritual death. That is the eternal judgment and torment for eternity. And that is why the hidden rocks, the waterless clouds, the fruitless trees, but they're also foaming waves. If you have seen the aftermath of a storm on the seashore, oh my goodness, it is littered with debris. These false teachers, with their soothing words and empty words, they're foaming waves. Their deception causes much of a spiritual wreckage. Others have to come in and pick up the pieces. Their hidden rocks, their waterless clouds, their fruitless trees, their foaming wild waves, but they're also like shooting stars. Now, of course, we know now that they're not really stars at all, because stars have orbits, a direction and purpose. They're well organized. In fact, sea captains, in the old days at least, they used to use the stars for navigating of their ship and rely on their steady direction. But that's not what Jude is talking about. He's not talking about these stars in the orbit. These are what we consider today as asteroids. These so-called stars, they make a big splash, big flash, and then they disappear. You could never trust them, navigators or anybody else for that matter, couldn't trust them. And Jude is saying, listen carefully, please, I beg you, that these synthetic Christians are like the shooting asteroids. They are basically burned space chunk of rocks. They are hurled into the dark space. Like asteroids out of the orbit, they shoot out. They don't know where they're going. They are aimless. They are purposeless. They have no structure or definition. They're wild. They light up the sky, get the headline news, and everybody pays attention to them. Then they disappear. They are constantly moving away from the light of the Word of God. And they don't just stop, they keep moving away. And that is why Jude said, the judgment of God is coming upon them. It's coming upon them. Look at verses 14 and 15. He said, Enoch, seventh generation from Adam, prophesied of these things, and he said, behold, the Lord is coming with many thousands of his holy ones to execute judgment on all of these ungodly deeds. Deeds which they have done in an ungodly way, and of all the harsh words ungodly sinners have spoken against the Lord. You need to know about Enoch. The Bible tells us only about two individuals who did not die the natural death and buried in the ground and so on. Two, Enoch and Elijah. They shed their physical body on the way as they're spinning up to the heavens and got into their heavenly body. Now, for the believers, when we die, this tent falls and we don't need it anymore. It dies and is buried because 1 Corinthians 15, Paul said, God has prepared a heavenly body, a resurrected body, a body like Jesus is after the resurrection for us in heaven. And he said, we get clothed as soon as we die. We go into that heavenly body. The Apostle Paul said, absence from the body, presence with the Lord. Enoch lived before the flood, seventh generation from Adam. Enoch then prophesied of these last days, the days of judgment. Verse 16, Jude said that these apostates follow their own evil desires. They flatter each other for their own advantage. And that is why these wolves in sheep's clothing will be severely judged. And that is why James said, don't be anxious to be teachers, brothers. Brethren, don't be anxious, because we are going to be judged much strictly than the average. So what is this prophecy of Enoch is all about? It's not talking about the judgment of the non-believers. That is different altogether. It's coming. But he's talking about those who knew the truth and they turned their backs on the truth. Look at verse 16 again. These are the people who want people to feel good about their sins in the church. They want people to be comfortable in their sin in the church. If the mention of sin in the church going to offend some people, we must not talk about sin. It's not about the non-believer's judgment. It's about those who knew the truth and they turned their backs on it. If talking about the judgment of God is going to offend people, let's not talk about judgment. Let's just not talk about it. I know even an evangelical church issued a memo to all their staff, never talk about judgment. It makes people feel uncomfortable. Uncomfortable for what? They'd rather be uncomfortable here instead of being uncomfortable in hell. They're hidden rocks. They're waterless clouds. They're fruitless trees. They're foaming waves. They're falling stars. They're subject to Enoch's prophecy, judgment. Enoch actually lived very close to the time of Noah. Remember Noah? How many of you remember Noah? Because I can tell you, so many of mega churches in America says, don't even talk about it. Don't talk about the flood. And look at the foolishness. Scientists are saying, actually, the flood had taken place. They left looking like fools. For 120 years, he warns people, the flood is coming, the flood is coming, the flood is coming. They mocked him, they jeered him, they made fun of him, they ridiculed him. It is no wonder, my precious friends, listen to me, it is no wonder that in Matthew 24:37, Jesus said, this is Jesus. If you say you don't believe the flood, you don't believe Jonah, you don't believe that, you are questioning the integrity of Jesus. Jesus said, as it was in the days of Noah, so will it be at the coming of the Son of Man. Selfishness, self-worship, self-focus is going to be the norm. And then he is going to show up. Today, faithful believers may be mocked by these apostates, but judgment is on its way. Judgment is on its way. The Bible tells us that when faithful believers see the signs of the return of Christ, far from fearing, far from worrying, they need to lift up their heads, for the day of redemption is drawing nigh. Remember this. On the day of judgment, Jesus will be the presiding judge. He will be the presiding judge. And he said that on that day, he's going to honor those who honored him. He's going to honor us. Everyone who loved his appearing, everyone who loved his appearing will be honored on that day. And don't ever, ever, ever, ever, ever, ever forget that on that day, there are no jury of your peers, and no loopholes in the law, no defense attorneys to defend you, no appeals, no higher court to appeal to. This is it. In fact, Revelation 19, 11 and following, we are told, I saw heaven standing open, and before me was a white horse, whose rider is called Faithful and True. With justice he judges and makes wars. His eyes are like blazing fire, and on his head are many crowns. He has a name written on him that no one knows but he himself. He is dressed in a robe dipped in blood, and his name is the Word of God. The armies of heaven are following him, riding on white horses and dressed in fine linen, white and clean. Out of his mouth comes a sharp sword with which he will strike down the nations. He will rule them with an iron scepter. He treads the wine press of fury of the wrath of God. Here it comes again. God Almighty. On his robe and on his thigh, his name is written, King of Kings and Lord of Lords. Glory to God. Oh, my beloved friends, let everyone at the sound of my voice, the millions of people are watching us on Kingdom Sat and watching us around the world right now, everyone at the sound of my voice, please listen. Listen, especially those who maybe mistakenly think that we have a Jesus who's a sissy Jesus. Especially those who think that we have a milquetoast Jesus. Or we have a weak Jesus. That we still have a helpless babe in the manger. Please, please, please think again. Think again. Now, oh, to be sure, that on his first coming, he came in humility. But in his second coming, he's going to come with power and great glory. On his first coming, he came as a helpless babe born of the Virgin Mary in Bethlehem of Judea. But in his second coming, he will come on a white horse. On his first coming, he had nowhere to lay his head. But in his second coming, he will rule the nations. On his first coming, they spat on him. But in his second coming, he will rule with an iron scepter. In his first coming, they mocked him. But on his second coming, everyone will tremble before him. On his first coming, he hung helplessly on the cross to pay for the judgment of every repentant sinner. But on his second coming, he will judge all who denied him and refused to receive him as the only Savior and Lord. In his first coming, he suffered and died. But on his second coming, all who have rejected him as the only way to heaven, they will suffer for all of eternity. In his first coming, they ridiculed him and put a crown of thorns on his head. But on his second coming, he's going to have many crowns on his head. On his first coming, Caiaphas and Pontius Pilate and everyone else who mocks him, even those who mock him today, and sat in judgment on him. But on his second coming, he will be the only judge on the bench. Yes, He will execute his judgment on all of those who are ashamed of him and ashamed of his word. Those who are embarrassed by his name. Those who have denied the power of the cross. Those who have preached mumbo jumbo and not the Christ, Jesus, the Messiah. Those who have refused to contend for the faith once delivered. Those who have accepted that all religions have truth in them. Those who have preached that all the ways lead to God. Those who have deceived and misled some of God's people. The question is this: where will you be on that day? Where will you be on that day? Where will you be on that day?
1: I grew up in a religious family. I was sent to a specialized Islamic school. I memorized the entire Quran without a mistake by the age of 13. Not for the love of the Quran, but for the fear of punishment. When 9/11 happened, there was a big celebration in Saudi Arabia. Since then, Osama bin Laden inspired me to become a jihadist like him. I decided to learn English as fast as I can. So I went to New Zealand and I joined an English school. In Ramadan, one day I had a dream and a light was shining to the room. And in that bright light, I saw a figure of a shape of a man draped in a robe of sunlight and a voice saying, "Come to me." I looked at the other side of the room and I saw a picture of a house with white pillars. And the voice said, "Go to the house of the white pillars and in there you shall find the truth." I started to walk on the street and I saw the building of the white pillars that I saw in my dream. I waited there and all of a sudden I heard greeting in Arabic and he explained to me, "This is Jesus, came to me in my dream." He explained to me what a follower of Jesus is. And that dragged us to a conversation that lasted till 3 a.m. He said, "Now you know who Jesus is. Would you like to accept Jesus to be your Lord and Savior?" And I said, "Yes." He gave me a Bible and he said, "This will guide you." After a few months, my family discovered that I have a Bible and they beat me. My dad disowned me for staining the jihadist legacy of my family. And my name was erased from the family tree. But I'm thankful that my name is written in the Book of Life. After this, God took me on a journey to know who He is, to make Him known. Along the way, while I am going around the world, I came to Atlanta, Georgia. I met with a personal hero to us in the Middle East, Dr. Michael Youssef. I'm thankful because I was isolated, alone, in my faith, and the only way that to be encouraged to grow in my faith is to watch sermons from Dr. Michael Youssef and other programs through the Kingdom Set. That is not only applicable to me, but so many others who are isolated in the Middle East, North Africa, who can't go to church, who can't talk to Christians. Dr. Michael Youssef has a heart to share the gospel with Muslims for our region, especially the Middle East, which my heart and my passion as well. Dr. Michael Youssef, please continue doing what you're doing. You have reached so many isolated believers. You're looking at one of them.
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5: Hi, I'm Dr. Mark Henry, and this is Pursuing Jesus. Let's open our Bibles and let's seek him together. If you think about the book of Titus this way, it is God's instruction book for how we have a healthy church. Now, granted, most people today say things like, even people make profession of faith in Jesus, I love Jesus, but I don't like the church. Who died for the church? Jesus did. Who said he would build this church? Who in Ephesians chapter 5 is purifying the church? Who is coming for the church? Are you getting the picture? When you think about our lives, often in the Bible it describes it as fruit. What kind of fruit are you bearing in your life? Now, when I pastored in Colorado for 20 years, Palisade peaches would come out in late summer throughout the fall, and they were amazing, amazing. And one of the things that I figured I'd never have again when we moved to Minnesota is Palisade peaches from Western Colorado. Because when you get a Palisade peach in your hand, I mean, it's big, it's juicy, it's loaded with sugar. Someone say amen to that, you know what I'm saying? I mean, it just drips with goodness. I was even thinking about this illustration when I woke up this morning. I immediately was like, I just got to go get one of them. They're not ripe yet, but maybe we'll get some cases and share them. Anyways, the point is, it's so desirable. And that's the way our lives should be. It should be producing fruit that's desirable, that's pleasing to God, that's delight to others. And when we look in this passage, that's what it's describing. It's describing Jesus, who's the Lord and King of all things, is speaking into men's lives, both young and old. He's speaking into women's lives, both young and old. And he's saying, this is what the fruit should look like in your life. I want to invite you to look there with me, starting in verse 1, Titus chapter 2, verse 1. It says, but as for you, speak the things which are fitting for sound doctrine. Older men are to be temperate, dignified, sensible, sound in faith, in love, in perseverance. That's what the portrait is of the older man. Make sure you circle there, older man. Look at the portrait there of the older women. It says, older men likewise are to be reverent in their behavior, not malicious gossips, nor enslaved to much wine, teaching what is good, so that they may encourage the young women. Circle that. Notice another group is talked about. To love their husbands, to love their children, to be sensible, to be pure, workers at home, kind, being subject to their own husbands. Why? So that the word of God is not dishonored. Likewise, urge the young men, that's the fourth group, to be sensible in all things, showing yourself an example of good deeds, with purity in doctrine, dignified, sound in speech, which is beyond reproach, so that the opponent, that's the devil, will be put to shame, having nothing bad to say about us. Lord, I pray that we would silence the accusations of the evil one. Because every one of us in this room who has put their faith in the Lord Jesus Christ and have become a child of God would submit to these verses, submit to this passage, so that we would be a healthy family. God, we know what it is to live in unhealthy and broken families, most of us here. That's all I saw growing up. You have something so much better. Lord, some of us have experienced churches that are so broken and so filled with harm that we haven't seen or haven't lived in a healthy church. God, thank you for the health of our church family right now. We know it's special. We know it's sacred. We know it follows these passages. And Lord, I pray that would always be so until Jesus comes. We pray it in his name. Amen. Think about this. We're talking about a portrait. We're talking about a picture. And in this particular section, we're going to look at verse 1 and 2. It's to older men. Now, you could say, I don't care about older men. That's because you're not a single older lady. If you're a single older lady, you'd like to talk about the portrait some more. But I want you to think about it, friends. We are so self-centered. I'm just telling you, we live in a generation that's so self-centered that you come to a passage like this that, oh, that's not for me. That's not for me. That's not for me. You know what? All four of these groups have a lot of similarities. All of them are going to be told to be sensible. All of them are going to be dignified. Why is it emphasized by the Holy Spirit in different groups? Because all of us go through different phases. Some of you are old men. Don't point at anybody. Some of you are young men who are going to be old men. Had a 25-year-old sitting over there last night. We were talking, and they're expecting their first baby. And I'm going, man, you are halfway to being an old man. Right? Because the Greek word that is used here for older men means 50 and above, okay? And so, like, you're halfway there. And how many of you know 25 years goes by very fast? Just like that. And so I tried to share that with you. Now, if you're an older lady and you're married to an old man, don't look, just keep your eyes this way. This passage is really important because this is what you're trying to help him become. Listen, if you're married, your job in life is to help your spouse become a great follower of the Lord Jesus Christ. And so the portrait of an older man becomes important to you. Or if you have sons, it's important because this is what they're going to become. If you're a young lady, or it really doesn't matter what your age is, how many of you have family members that are men? Raise your hand. Oh, you do? Okay. Then this becomes a very important passage so that we can encourage men to be great men of God. And so in chapter 2, what he's going to do is say, you preach this. And there's going to be a strong exhortation to the leaders, the spiritual leaders. And then he's going to deal with those groups that we just read about. The older men, the older women, the younger women, the younger men. And then he's going to say, you know what? You need to require this. This isn't like just like stuff you just read and ignore. In fact, look at those passages just really quick. They profess to know God, but by their what? Deeds. See, it's not what you say. Remember when Jesus says in Matthew 7, he says, on the day of judgment, many will say to me, Lord, Lord, did we not do this? And he says what? I never knew you, you who practice lawlessness. You were religious, and you had some terminology right, but you were not mine. So they professed, but their deeds are denied. It's let's face it. You can have a mismarked tree. My grandpa, he went and bought a bunch of trees. When he retired, he bought this piece of property, and he always wanted to have a big garden and trees and stuff. So he went and bought all these trees, different types of fruit trees. Well, I thought it'd be a great idea to swap the tags on them. Yes? And so you really don't know what it is until you see the what? The fruit, right? And so they're mismarked trees. And so he tells the preachers, he says, speak these things which are fitting for sound doctrine. And then he goes through this list. At the end of this list, between the older men, the older women, the young women, and the younger men, he says, these things speak, keep preaching it, exhort. Come on, guys, this is how we do it. This is how we passionately pursue Jesus. Reprove, stop, desist. That's not how men of God act. This is not how a woman of God who is claiming to be a lover of Jesus Christ conducts herself. It's hard, right? And so there's reproof. Well, how much? With authority. Not passively, not being dismissed. In fact, let no one disregard you. Who are you to tell me that, preacher? I'm just saying, there's a lot going on in this passage. What we're looking for is the fruit. You will know them by their fruit. And Jesus talks about the good tree, the bad tree, and the fruit. You'll know them by their fruit. So what kind of fruit, generally speaking, are we looking for? Well, Galatians 5, the fruit of the Spirit, contrasts with the bad fruit of the flesh. You know, you got immorality, impurity, sensuality. Just listen to this. In fact, get your fingers out. How many of you got some fingers this morning? Okay? You're going to need a few fingers. Look at this. Enmities. What? You know, I love Jesus. Enmities, strife, jealousy, outbursts of anger, disputes. Grab another finger, another hand with some more fingers. Dissensions, factions, envy. Man, there's a lot of this is relational conflict, right? The fruit that you see in people's lives, much of the time, is going to be their inability to function with other people. Dysfunction is the way we say it today, right? It's sinful. It's rooted in the flesh. But in contrast, notice the fruit of the Spirit is love. Let me ask you a question. Is love relational? Yeah, we're supposed to love the Lord with all of our heart, soul, and mind. That's relational. Love your neighbor as yourself. Is that relational? Yeah. Joy, peace with God, peace with others. We're commanded to live at peace with one another. Patience, being thick-skinned with others. Kindness, again, that's towards others. Goodness, towards others. Faithfulness, in other words, not traitors, not, you know, treacherous, not treason, but faithful, consistent, gentle, and self-control. Against such there is no law. So these are the kind of things that we want to see. This is like the good fruit that we want to see in our lives. Now he's going to bear down in Titus, and he's going to address what this would look like in a very practical way for an older man, an older woman, a young woman, and a young man. You ready? Let's dive in. Here's the first one. It says, older men, those who are 50 and above, are to be temperate. Now, the word temperance many times is used in relationship to alcohol. In other words, self-control, temperance, the temperance movement, and so forth. But it's used in the broader sense of the New Testament to describe someone who is content and understands boundaries and isn't given to excesses. It's easy to be given to excess. It's easy to be uncontrolled, and especially in a society if we have resources. A lot of times people say, I just wish I had more money. I mean, I can't tell how many times people say, Pastor Mark, just pray that I hit the lotto. It always makes me laugh, but anyways. But we think that if we have more money, we would be better off. The problem is, with the more money you have, the greater the level of temptation to do evil, right? In fact, I always pray for people, Lord, don't give us any more than we can hold with moderation. Because if we have more, we will destroy our lives. And you see it all the time. Here's an example of someone who was very rich in the Bible, Solomon, right? Notice what he says. It's the opposite of temperance. All that my eyes desired, I did not refuse them. I did not withhold my heart from any pleasure. It's like anything I wanted, I got. You know what? It ruined his life. He warns about it by the time you get done with Ecclesiastes. He basically says, you're better off fearing God and living a simple life with contentment, because none of this stuff is going to... Listen, excesses will never bring you the contentment that you think. I don't know if you remember, some of you are old enough. Remember in the old days we used to get those Sears catalogs that were like 3 inches thick? It was such a good day when those things would come. I lived with my grandparents. I was just a little kid. Again, if you're younger, you just think like you just look for everything on the internet. We didn't have internet. You know, this is the days of Noah. But we would get those catalogs, and they had like everything. It was amazing. I mean, you could buy a pool. You could buy a... Well, I just went right to the sporting goods section to always look for the bows, because you could get a Fred Bear Kodiak recurve bow, 50 pounds, only $45. Oh man, my heart used to just pound looking at that. I'd rip that page out, put it in my bedroom. I mean, how many of you remember doing stuff like that, right? For Solomon, the book would come and go, yeah, give me one of everything and in every color and in every size. We'll sort it out when it gets here. You're just given a total excess. The second thing is he's dignified. He's dignified. He knows how to carry himself in every situation. Now, I like to just sum it up this way. He's steady Eddie through all of the chaos of life. Now, you know how it goes. Your day is going fine, and then all of a sudden, chaos comes upon you. And then the next day, more chaos and more chaos. And sometimes it's like you can't get out of the chaos cycle. But he's steady all the way through. He knows what it is to honor God when everything is unstable around him. He's not chasing the hype of the moment. He's not listening to the foolish person and then jumping in and doing stupid things. How many of you ever listened to somebody, jumped in and did something stupid? How many of us ever, you know, just immediately like blow up and just escalate problems? They're not that sort of person. They're just steady all the way through. This man knows how to carry himself under the pressures, whether it's with his children, whether they're young or old. He knows how to carry himself with the conflicts that are found in business and relationships around him. He's just steady all the way through. He doesn't bring chaos to his family. He doesn't bring chaos to his church. He doesn't bring chaos to the community. He's steady all the way through. The way I like to describe it is he's mastered what it describes as the principles of Proverbs. Now, Proverbs is given to a young man so that he might become a dignified man. I always think of Daniel when I think of a dignified man. If you remember Daniel, he starts out being a captive, and he's a teenager. He acts with a lot of dignity and wisdom, right? And God is with him all the way through. By the time we get up to the famous story of Daniel being thrown in the lion's den, he's in his 80s, as best we can tell. He's lived a long time. He's lived through a lot of trials and tribulations and a lot of hardship, and God has carried him through, and he's still walking with dignity. You remember, he's got some bad guys that don't like him, and they're trying to get rid of him, and so they say, hey, the only way we'll get rid of Daniel, we've looked in, we've tried to accuse him of fraud, you know, $9 billion in fraud, but we couldn't find any fraud on him, and we couldn't find any corruption, and we couldn't find any evil. So what we're going to have to do is come up with a law with his God that would oppose that so that we get him in trouble. And so they went to the king and said, hey, king, you're so awesome. You're so cool. Careful when people butter you up. It's full of cholesterol. And they butter up the king and say, we should have a law where no one can worship their God but you for 30 days. And if they do, we throw them into the lions. We just love you, king. We just love you, king. Oh, he listens to the... He's just sucking down the butter. And he signs it into law. Next verse, Daniel says, when he knew it was signed into law, he went to his house, opened the windows towards Jerusalem, prays, and the bad guys are waiting out there with law enforcement, and they jump in. Oh, we caught you! And you know, Daniel is like, so dignified. Well, let's go. He wasn't like this. Oh, you're not taking me! This isn't fair! He wasn't like that. This guy is steady. This guy is like dignified. Okay. And he goes with them. You remember, and the king finds out, what? Daniel, I didn't think about that. Daniel, it was a bad law. I can't change it. Now what do I do? He is panicked because now he's going to lose the most important. He's got the one guy who is not ripping everybody off and ripping the king off is the guy that's going to die. Your best employee, you're going to lose your best employee to the bad employees? Great. And so he's kind of freaking out, but he can't do anything. And so he's trying to encourage Daniel, maybe your God will spare you, and puts him down in the lion's den. Now, this is really important because, you know, we watch, you know, Lion King and these things and the nice little putty cats. Listen, these things are so powerful, so strong, you have no chance. Humanly speaking, you have no chance. And it's not like the pictures you see where Daniel's standing there and the lions are around him and the light is shining in. You are dropped in a hole. In the dark, the cats can see in the dark. You can't see in the dark. You can smell them. You can hear them. And you're in the dark. Now listen, most of you are afraid of the dark. That's why you have a nightlight. And Daniel's in there in the dark. Not crying, not screaming, let me out of here. He's got dignity. How many would say it's a bad situation? Right? It's a dark situation, no pun intended. And so the next day, the king comes running out. He doesn't sleep all night. He cries out with a troubled voice, right? Daniel, servant of the living God, has your God, whom you serve continuously, been able to deliver you from the lion? Was God big enough to do it, Dan? Are you down there? Oh, yeah, I'm good. Just dignity all the way through. I love this guy. This guy's amazing. Friends, we need older men to be dignified in all of the chaos of this day. Ladies, you need men in your life that aren't caught up in all of the emotional insanity around you. So there's a third thing, and that's sensible. Now, sensible is similar to temperate in the sense of exercising restraint over our desires and passions, but there's a mental component. In other words, it's thinking rightly about the dangers and the temptations around us. The way Proverbs describes it is there is a wise man who is able to see the dangers around him, the traps, and turn away from them. Now, often people will come up and say, Pastor Mark, I have the gift of discernment. I'm always a little scared when they say that, because a lot of times when people say that, that means they've got something that they want to tell you and they're trying to discern something for you. Sometimes it's crazy. But anyways, sometimes it's wise. But this is like discernment about the temptations and the snares that are around you. How many of you know Satan is setting traps and snares for you, your husband, your children? Everywhere we turn, there's another trap and snare set, right? And so he's able, because of his sensibilities, his walk with God, He has his senses tuned to be aware of the traps and to turn away from them. There's another element, and that is sound in faith. Now, this Greek word for sound means healthy. It's used in verse 1, as for you teach the things which are for healthy or sound doctrine. Here it's going to be applied in three different ways. Sound in faith, healthy in love, and healthy in perseverance. Healthy in faith. Older men are supposed to be rooted in the Christian faith. There is a definite article actually there. So it's talking about the body of truth. Older men who have been around the church should know what Christians believe. They believe in the authority of Scripture. Someone say amen. They believe in the deity of Christ. Someone say amen. They believe in the virgin birth. Someone say amen. They believe in the substitutionary death and bodily resurrection of Jesus Christ. Someone say amen. That salvation is by grace through faith alone and not by works. Someone say amen. They know that. And they're not driven by every wind of doctrine that comes around. That's what Ephesians says. That when you're more mature, that when you're wiser and you're walking with Jesus, the scriptures start to shape us. So we know what the foundations are of Christianity, those five things we talked about. We understand what our statement of faith is about. We understand that there's a new heavens and a new earth that's coming, that Jesus is coming. We know that there's this place really called hell, and there's really a place called heaven. And so they've got that, and they know that there's distinctives, and people are going to disagree, and they handle themselves with great wisdom, walking with God in the faith. They're not driven, number one, by every wind of doctrine, and catch this, number two, they're not driven by vain speculation. You know the problem that churches have often, that they have, the conflicts they have, is people come up with some sort of vain speculation. I have some crazy idea. And then they start arguing it. And then people start taking those on. And the Bible tells us over and over, avoid empty speculation about things. It only leads to the ruin of the hearers. And so they avoid these sort of things. They're sound in the faith. Then there's sound in love. Now I know, guys, love, that's ushy-gushy stuff. We don't want to talk about it. We don't like saying to our kids, we love you. But I'm just telling you, love in the Bible is not only a word, but it's a whole series of actions, right? Remember 1 Corinthians 13? It's patient. Sound in love, patient, thick-skinned. Man, life is turbulent around you. You got to be thick-skinned. If you're not thick-skinned, you're not going to make it relationally with people. It's kind. It's not jealous. In other words, when other people win or other people have a success, you're the one sitting there cheering for them. That's what loving people do. Way to go. You won. That's great. They're not sitting there going, oh, man, I didn't get a trophy. I was overlooked. However that goes. They're not bragging. They're not arrogant. They don't act unbecomingly. That's weird. It means like, don't be a nut. Turn to someone. Don't be a nut. Go ahead and tell them. Don't be a nut. People who are loving are not nut jobs.

0: perseverance. Man, making it to the end. We should see older men make it to the end. Now, that's hard because as you grow old, things start to happen to you physiologically. Our eyes start to go. My eyes aren't as good as they used to be. My hearing starts to go. Hair starts growing in places it's not supposed to. When I was a little kid, I'd see these people with these big, bushy eyebrows. I thought, man, I don't know what happened to them. Woo. I remember sitting at a table one time, and this guy sitting next to me, because I was raised by, you know, older generation, and this guy had like trees coming out of his ears. Friday, I went to get a haircut. I sit down in the chair. This nice lady, she's cut my hair before. She looks at me and she's like, okay, yeah. She goes, you want me to trim your eyebrows? I thought she was blaspheming there for a second, the way she was going. Right? I mean, listen, as you get older, you're going to suffer. You have the scars. I don't know how to say it other than that. You have the scars of the disappointments, the misunderstandings, the times you've been underappreciated, the failures of your life, the heartache and the sorrows, the scars, and no one's exempt. Theodore Roosevelt, the President of the United States, had an amazing life. He had four sons. World War I started. He said, boys, get in there and fight for America, for God and country. His youngest son, Quentin, was 20 years old. He was in Harvard. He left Harvard, got in an airplane, was fighting over Germany, was shot down, and was killed. And everybody who knew the Roosevelt family said it totally changed that 59-year-old former president of the United States. They would be talking, all of a sudden he'd just start crying. You see, the problem with growing old is you have all the scars and all of the hurt of the past. Men of dignity, these sort of men, they persevere. They've learned to trust God and to walk with God. They know what it is to say, Christ will hold you fast. They know what it is to say, great is thy faithfulness. They know what it is to look at the younger generation and say, hang in there. God is with you. It isn't over yet. I've felt like that many times, but God's carried me through and he'll carry you through. They persevere. Paul's saying that to Timothy just before he dies. I fought the good fight. I finished the course. I've kept the faith. There's in the future laid up for me a crown of righteousness. This isn't the end, Timothy. This is just passing on to the next thing God's got for us. You know, often people are worried about their physical health. I mean, like how many of you spend like, it's like your full-time job going to the doctor? Okay? Listen, physical health is great, but your spiritual health is way more important, and that's what this passage is describing. And it will affect your physical health, and more importantly, it affects everything in this life and also in the life to come. I think there's four action points that are important. Number one, we need to train for such men. This is what we're, listen, you younger guys, this is what we want you to be when you're 50 and 55 and 60. Someone say amen. Come on. That's what we want you to be. You older men in this room, listen, some of us got to make up some time, right? And let's get busy for Jesus and be conformed to his image. We need to honor such men. When you see such men like this, you say, thank you. Thank you for acting dignified. Thank you for carrying your weight and honoring God and persevering and showing how to live with moderation, not living in excess like the world would have us. We need to treasure these guys. These men who live like this, they're a treasure. And God's put them in our lives. Now listen, I didn't grow up with the treasures like this. But that's why when I trusted Jesus and I started coming to church and I saw men like that, guys like Ben Peek, who's now with the Lord, these guys were to be treasured because they modeled what it is to passionately pursue Jesus Christ in that season of life. And then lastly, of course, all of you, be such men. All of you men, be such men.
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2: Since nobody's perfect, how good is good enough? A book by C.A. 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Are you banking your eternity on a theory that doesn't hold water? Chances are you've never really thought it through, but you owe it to yourself to do so. 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

0: Shalom. Thanks for joining us for today's episode of Christ in Prophecy. For over four decades, Lamb and Lion Ministries has been proclaiming the soon return of Jesus Christ by highlighting the signs of the times.
1: And following the model of our founder, Dr. David Reagan, we've divided all the prophetic signs into six distinct categories. The first five include signs of nature, signs of society, spiritual signs, signs of world politics, and signs of technology. As we've discussed repeatedly, all these categories of signs are increasing in frequency and intensity and converging like never before.
0: But the sixth category of signs also represents the greatest sign of all, the sign of Israel. More scripture points to the regathering of the Jewish people, their restoration as a nation, and their resurgence as a focal point than any other sign. And although faithful Christians expected God to fulfill all his promises to the Jewish people in the end times, for almost 2,000 years, there was little evidence that Israel would ever reemerge as a people, land, and nation of particular blessing.
1: Perhaps that is because so many Gentile believers have embraced that false doctrine of replacement theology. But even today, as the world has seen ancient prophecies fulfilled right before our eyes, some continue to dismiss the relevance of Israel in God's plan for the ages.
0: And that's why we've entitled this episode of Christ in Prophecy, The Three Israels of Scripture. I personally have taken to referring to Israel in biblical terms, referring to speak of the house of Israel. Well, with that in mind, our guest today is an expert both on the term and the biblical reality of Israel and the importance of what God is doing as the ultimate promise keeper. Muddle Bayliston has been on Christ in Prophecy before and was a featured speaker at our annual conference in 2025. Muddle is a Messianic Jew who serves as the director of Messengers Messianic Jewish Fellowship. Born and raised in Brooklyn, New York, he now serves the Lord mightily from his base in New Jersey. Muddle, as always, I'm delighted that you could join us today on Christ in Prophecy, my friend.
2: Well, Tim, I'm glad to be here with you. These are momentous times. We're seeing an acceleration of world events and biblical prophecy events. Believers need to be awake to what is happening, and so I'm very glad for your program.
0: Well, I appreciate exactly what you just said, Muddle. It feels like prophetic events are actually accelerating all around us. We touched on that with the frequency and intensity and the convergence. But one of the most alarming things we are seeing right now is a dramatic rise in anti-Semitism, even here in the United States. But before we jump into that specific satanic hatred, let's discuss the word Israel. I emphasize my own preference for the term the House of Israel, pulled directly from Ezekiel 36, but you teach that there are three Israels in the Bible. What do you mean by that?
2: Well, the House of Israel is a perfectly acceptable phrase, and it's often appropriate. But I think it's often important for believers to understand that the word Israel is used in at least three distinctive ways in Scripture, and really they're time delineated. For instance, you have the term Israel as the nation, the theocratic nation, that God established with Moses and Joshua bringing the people into the land. And so for approximately 1,300 years, you had this nation of Israel, which was governed by the Torah, the five books of Moses. And that is the first Israel that I like to speak of, which basically existed for 1,300 years, as I said, and only came to an end at the destruction of the temple by the Romans in 70 AD. So that would be the first Israel that we like to speak of.
1: Well, if Israel can refer to the people, the nation, and the land, let alone the current government of the nation state of Israel, then how can we be clear when we're talking about when we simply say Israel?
2: And that's such an important question, because if you're doing a Bible study, you might be talking about the Israel of the Old Testament. However, if you're talking about modern politics and the world situation, obviously the current secular state of Israel, which was reborn in the year 1948, that certainly is a very controversial subject today. A lot of misinformation from various political groups on that. And so you have to then pose the question, are we talking about the biblical Israel before 70 AD? Are we talking about the modern secular state of Israel that exists today? Or are we talking about the future state of Israel in the millennium? And while these three Israels are separated by time periods, here's the most important thing. It is the same group of people, And there is Tim's phrase, House of Israel. So it's the same people. We don't fall for the nonsense and the conspiracy theories that somehow the Jewish people of today are not the Jewish people of the Bible. That's been debunked. The DNA shows that it's the same group of people. And more importantly, God's promise that he would preserve them shows that it's the same people. But you need to ask the very simple diagnostic question, which time period are we talking about? And yet, as Tim, this it's a wonderful phrase, House of Israel, because it gives sort of an arc of the way that God is using this people. But ask the question, be a good Bible student, what time period are we talking about?
0: Yeah, I appreciate you affirming that it is the people in addition to the nation as it existed in the past, the present, and the future. I actually find that those who would argue, well, what is Israel? They're echoing a lie of Satan himself, who would at one time have said, did God really say? And so they're trying to undermine God's faithfulness to his promise to preserve this people. Ironically, all the anti-Semites know who they should hate, even though they claim, well, these aren't really the Jews of the Old Testament. Well, I do believe also there's something telling in the very name Israel. So, Muddle, what significance do you place on God first assigning that name to Jacob based on his personality and character? And what do you think it says to realize that God referred to the chosen descendants of Abraham, Isaac, and Jacob collectively as Israel? The original name meant what, and how does that still bear significance today?
2: Well, sure, as many of your listeners and viewers will understand, the name Israel, the last phrase, El, is short for Elohim, which means God. But Isra is essentially the one who strives with. Jacob held on to the angel of the Lord, which is a whole nother story. He held on to the angel of the Lord, and I will not let you go until you give me your blessing. In other words, he strove with God. He would not let go of God. In his ups and in his downs, we see that Jacob, later named Israel, was holding on to God. He wasn't perfect. He was an individual just like any of us, but he held on and he strove with God. So Israel literally means he who strives with God, and that has been the characteristic of our Jewish people since that time, through ups and downs and Roman conquests and the diaspora and then the return to the land. We strive with God, holding on to him, asking him for the return of Messiah. And so this phrase of holding on to God really does characterize it.
0: Do you think there's any significance to the land itself being given the same name, the land of Israel?
2: You know, no human being could have come up with this. If you would have written this in a book, they said, no, it's just too far-fetched. But the land is also called Israel, meaning there's a wonderful Hebrew word, and the word is kesher. It means a connection, or it means a bridge or a connection. And there is an absolute eternal connection between the people of Israel and Eretz Yisrael, the land of Israel, because God has placed his name there. Just as an aside, there's an amazing thing that happens. If you see a topographical map of Jerusalem, in Jerusalem, there are a series of hills and valleys, and you're making the sign right now of the Hebrew letter Sheen. If you look at the topography, the letter Sheen is illustrated in the hills and valleys, and that is the first letter of the Hebrew word Shaddai. El Shaddai is one of the titles of God, and in the scripture, God says, I have placed my name in Jerusalem. Jerusalem is his chosen place to manifest himself. It's the place where the prophets went to announce the coming of the Messiah, and it's the place where our salvation in Jesus Christ the Messiah was accomplished. His name is there, and the efforts of the nations to try to separate the Jewish people from the Jewish land is indicative of a satanic conspiracy. Not being overly dramatic, folks, that's literally what it is.
1: Well, as a student of Bible, many students have wondered about this shortly what happened after the time of David and Solomon. Israel became two nations. You had Israel in the north and Judah as the southern kingdom. And Judah was the favorite of between Judah and Benjamin in the south. But then in the New Testament, the land was divided into different regions. You had Judea and Samaria and Galilee. But the national identity seems to have returned to a singularity. And then again in 1948, the name chosen to identify the modern Jewish state, even by secular founders, was Israel. Why is the land now Israel and not Judah? And is the word Jews from Judah?
2: The name Israel is more indicative of all 12 tribes, whereas if they had named it Judah, it would seem to be just the southern two tribes. Here's something that many of our evangelicals misunderstand. There are not this idea that Jews are just representing the tribes of Judah or Benjamin, and they don't represent the 10 northern tribes. My understanding of scripture history is that there were people from all 12 tribes who returned to the land. In the New Testament, you have Anna, who is said to be for the tribe of Asher. And so there were many in the 12 tribe, all 12 tribes, who returned to the land. But because the kingship was invested in the tribe of Judah, David is from Judah, Judah became the most prominent tribe. So for instance, in the memory of some of our older viewers here, just as the name Frigidaire became synonymous for all refrigerators, or Kleenex became synonymous for all tissues, the name Judah was just kind of stretched over all 12 tribes, but it represents all 12, and that's why it's used that way, because even the Apostle Paul says, am I not an Israelite? He said, and then, of course, what tribe was he from? He was the tribe of Benjamin. And so the name is used in by the year of Jesus' birth, the name became synonymous with all of the Jewish people, and that's the way it remains today.
0: So, Merle, just to follow up, you said the name Judah was stretched across the nations. Obviously, Israel now signifies all of them, but because Judah was stretched across, that probably is a root of the name Jew.
2: And so today, when people refer to the Jewish people in shorthand, they'll just say, oh, the Jews. And that can be done either in a positive way or in a negative way. And it's simply and only because the tribe of Judah was the most prominent, and the tribe of Judah produced the kings. And so it became the most prominent. Whereas today, all Jewish people are representative of all 12 tribes. I have one of my great-grandparents is a Levite, but the others are from various other tribes, which we don't even know. And so don't be fooled by the idea that we use the term Jew. It means people of all 12 tribes. And the term Israel also means people of all 12 tribes.
0: Well, obviously, we worship the Lord Jesus Christ, who is the Lion of the tribe of Judah, which signifies his royal designation. Well, obviously, Muddle, today, scoffers and some agenda-driven commentators like Tucker Carlson like to point out that the modern nation of Israel, the nation state, remains an overwhelmingly secular state, yes, with a heavy sprinkling of Orthodox Jews who skew some government policies to their own favor. And yet the promises of God were not contingent on the Jews' ability to be faithful to him. As cited in Ezekiel 36 and 7, his faithfulness to his promises was for his own name's sake, not because the Jewish people had deserved to receive his favor. And quite frankly, that's the same good news of the gospel. He's not going to pour out his blessing on us because we deserve it, but because he has promised and for his own name's sake. That's the grace that is extended even to us.
2: It's amazing. The people who try to make that argument, if you turned it back on them and said, well, that means that a person is only in God's favor when they're perfectly obedient. Well, my friend, look at yourself. You know that you're a sinner. You've been saved by grace. And so this false idea that somehow what God does is somehow dependent upon us being good is the opposite of the gospel. The book of Romans says, while we were still yet sinners, Messiah died for us. And that's the good news.
0: Well, obviously, we also realize that there's a lot of pushback today against the modern state of Israel, You would argue that's the number two Israel in your sequence of timeline identified nations of Israel. Do you think that's because Satan realizes that his time is so short? You mentioned it earlier. This is not some conspiracy theory. This is straight out of Scripture that Satan is going to become more and more enraged as his time grows short. And quite frankly, he has always had a target on the Jewish people.
2: That is absolutely true. Think of it this way. The first arrival of Messiah Jesus was dependent upon the existence of the Jewish people. Satan tried to cut off that line. That's why we have so many wars in the Hebrew Scriptures, but he was unsuccessful. God protected the Jewish people so the Messiah can be born. And now here's the thing that most people don't realize. In Matthew chapter 13, we have the leadership of the Jewish people rejecting Jesus, Yeshua, as Messiah. And what is the response of Jesus to them? He said, okay, you will not see me again until you say, blessed is he who comes in the name of the Lord. So the same people who rejected the king and sent the king away, according to Messiah Jesus, he said, you are the people who now need to repent of that and look up to heaven, as Zechariah says, and say, blessed is he who comes in the name of the Lord. So the return of the Messiah has a major component where the Jewish leadership need to recognize who Yeshua is. If there's no Jewish leadership, or if we're able to turn them away from Messiah, then you drive a wedge between the Jewish people and Jesus. And that is what Satan wants to do, and Satan is using uninformed, misled people who imagine they are Christians to push these conspiracy theories.
1: What about those Christians who are out there saying that Israel is an accident of history? It's not godly because the Jewish people there don't believe in Jesus as their Messiah.
2: Well, the very simple fact that when Jesus promised to return, he didn't promise to return to Washington, D.C., or to Wheaton, Illinois, or Salt Lake City. He promised to return to Jerusalem. Over and over again in the New Testament, we see the promise of the return of the Messiah of Israel to return to Israel, and it says that the Jewish people will recognize him. And so this is God's design. This is not an accident of history. In order for the events of the last days to occur, in order for our people to recognize Messiah, there's going to be a Jewish government in place in the Holy Land, and that was intentional. God orchestrated it. All of the players are assembling on the stage, and we are about to see a dramatic event.
0: You know, you mentioned that some Christians are misinformed, and I've pointed out that it is not beyond the scope of even scriptural narrative to think that a professing Christian could speak words that are actually satanic. And you think, what? But when Peter confessed that Jesus was the Christ and was lauded for the Father himself revealing that to him, just a few verses later, Peter became a mouthpiece of Satan when he said, no, Lord, you will not die. And the Lord rebuked Peter and said, get thee behind me, Satan. So my prayer is that I never become an unwitting stooge or just a mouthpiece for uttering things that are satanic and that are contrary to the will of God. And I fear that many Christians are being deceived right now about the proper attitude toward Israel as a house of Israel, as the people group, even the nation. But definitely we should ascribe to what Paul describes as wanting to make the Jewish people jealous of the relationship we have with the God of Abraham, Isaac, and Jacob.
2: And that's, I'm so glad that you pointed that out. We are not infallible. We're easily swayed by propaganda. That's why it's so important to stay in this book. We have to stay in God's word and not be swayed by all of these commentators. I have a friend from Texas who said about the commentators, hey, they're just commentators.
1: Sounds like Texas.
0: Well, speaking of Texas, we have some great resources that were written by a man from Texas, Dr. David Reagan, regarding Israel and Bible prophecy and the Jewish people rejected or beloved. And he makes a dramatic and very biblical case that Israel is throughout God's prophetic word and that the Jewish people indeed are not rejected. God has not washed his hands of them, but instead they are beloved. And because God loves the Jewish people, all of us as followers of Jesus Christ, if we want to be godlike or godly in our attitudes, should also love the Jewish people.
2: I'm glad you said that. And this does not mean that we give carte blanche to all the actions of the current secular state of Israel. I'll tell you, even among Jewish believers in Jesus and among my own peers, there are different feelings and debates about whether the current government is doing the right thing, whether things should be done slightly differently. However, our enemies simply want to have us destroyed, and that's the big picture. And so we need to keep our eyes on that big picture.
0: Well, Model, I don't mean to take all the questions, but one thing that's burning in my mind is you're from Brooklyn, New York, and so you grew up right there in the big city, the Big Apple, and of late there's been a very dramatic political dynamic where we've seen an avid socialist, actually I think he's an Islamist, ascend to be the mayor, and I have to believe that that has caused some degree of angst in the Jewish community. Do you see this perhaps as God motivating the Jewish community there in New York, probably the largest enclave outside of Israel, to finally realize they need to go home? They need to make Aliyah, and not just to Florida, but to Israel.
2: Just 2 days ago in Brooklyn, not far from my old neighborhood, maybe a mile or two away, there was an invasion of hardcore, a grouping of Islamists and hardcore socialists. There's this incredible grouping of people who are hardcore socialists who are very liberal in their politics, along with hardcore Islamists who would, given half the chance, would persecute them. And so you have this symbiosis that is only satanic, but these people invaded a Jewish neighborhood in Flatbush, New York, just 2 nights ago, and they were intimidating, they were yelling threats at the homeowners, and they were on their way to a synagogue that was a few blocks away, and they sat down in the road outside the synagogue blocking traffic. Inflammatory intimidation. And because we have a current mayor who is both an avid Muslim and a socialist, very strongly to the left of things, he has sort of stepped back, whereas other mayors would have condemned this. So we see a concerning situation. And yes, to your point, there is increased talk of immigration and to Israel, because the seminar at that synagogue was on that very topic. It was on the idea of making Aliyah, making immigration to Israel. More and more American Jews are thinking of it. There was a meeting a week ago in France where several dozen medical professionals, doctors, surgeons, all were there for a meeting with the Israeli medical establishment, which were offering them jobs because France is becoming an Islamic stronghold. So yes, friends, we're seeing the culmination of things in prophecy. You'd have to be blind or in absolute denial to not see the way that God is bringing about the culmination of these things.
1: Well, Model, here at Lamb and Lion Ministries, we're in the Dallas area, so we're at the heart of what a lot of the news has been all over the nation, that the Islamic world is trying to build an epic community. They're trying to build colleges. We see just our own, where we live, that the neighborhoods are quickly becoming Islamic. I know mine is too. And the persecution of the Jews spreads, especially on the college campuses. What do you think will eventually lead to the world pushing the Jews out or making the Jews want to regather the diaspora back into the end times and all the Jews to return to Israel?
2: And you know, in nation after nation, the political temperament is becoming more and more hostile to Jewish people. For instance, in a place like Iceland, you know, they have very little to do with Jewish things, and yet they've been invaded by this hardcore nexus of both Islamists and socialists. And in Iceland, in Ireland of all places, there is such a fervent hatred for the Jewish people that ordinary Jewish people, and this puts to the lie the idea that you can be anti-Zionist alone and not be anti-Semitic. My friends, there is a very slippery slope, and people who were only anti-Zionist a year ago are now demonstrating outside of synagogues that are not, this is not Israel, this is America. And so, yes, the atmosphere is going to increasingly become such that more and more Jewish people outside Israel are going to recognize that this is the one homeland. And once again, it's working toward the culmination of prophetic events. Again, you cannot look at this with eyes wide open and not understand that God is bringing about all these promises. The people are coming back to the land. Scripture itself says, I will draw you from the four corners of the earth. And that is literally what is happening. People who thought they were very happy and ensconced in a certain diaspora community are now saying, let's go back. Let's go home.
0: Amen.
1: Well, Muddle, you're always a great guest. I've learned so much from you. How can viewers contact your ministry and access your powerful teachings?
2: Sure. We have an organization that's under a large evangelical mission board, and our website is simply www.messiahnj. We're based here in New Jersey, so NJ, although we're all over the place now, but messiahnj.org, or just type my name into Google search engine. You'll find our website at the very top. We're happy to answer questions. We have a number of helpful articles on some of these very topics. We have a good article on the Khazar myth. That's something that's making the rounds in evangelical circles today. We have some articles on dispelling the rumors about Israel. We have a number of those articles easily downloaded in PDF formula. What I just realized as I'm talking to you about this, I need to put a link to your website on my website.
0: Please do. We'll do that mutually. Well, Muddle, thank you as always for joining us today and for blessing us and our viewers with your insights. I'm already looking forward to crossing paths with you in person again, whether here, there, or in the air.
2: Amen.
0: Well, there you have it. There's much more to the name Israel than initially meets the eye. But what is not disputable from a biblical and therefore Christian perspective is that God has not washed his hands of the Jewish people or the promised land of Israel.
1: Absolutely not. So many prophetic promises are tied to Israel, which is why we refer to the nation, or what Tim has called the house of Israel, as God's prophetic time clock. The fig tree that was cursed in Matthew 21 and Mark 11 is putting forth leaves, and it's beginning to bear fruit once again, just as Jesus prophesied in Matthew 24.
0: That's right. And today, more Jews profess faith in Jesus Christ than in the past 2,000 years. Some Messianic Jews claim that more Jews believe in Yeshua as Savior and Lord today than the past 2,000 years combined. All we can say is, hallelujah.
1: If you'd like to see what God is doing in the land of Israel and among the Jewish people regathered there, then join us on a Lamb and Lion Ministries pilgrimage. We will soon post details of our trip next year. If you have the ability, go and see with your own eyes, or send someone, a loved one or a young person, on your behalf to come back and tell you what they have seen and experienced.
0: Someday, we won't need an airline ticket to travel to the promised land. When the trumpet sounds, the archangel cries, and Jesus shouts, all who have trusted in him, Jew and Gentile, will meet him in the air. In anticipation of that instantaneous home going, we pray that you are already saying, Baruch haba b'shem Adonai, blessed is he who comes, and he who already came, in the name of the Lord. We'll see you next week. Godspeed.

0: Paul the Apostle said, "The good news that I have to share with you is that Christ died for our sins." The prophet Isaiah said, "God laid on him the iniquities of us all." Everything to save you has been done by God. To keep you from the flames of hell, God sent his only begotten Son, allowed him to suffer and die. We sang the old rugged cross. "To the old rugged cross I will ever be true, its shame and reproach gladly bear." Yes, God did provide the means by which you can be saved from the death that results from sin. But you have to respond. God even called to the people and he said, "Turn, turn, for why will you die, saith the Lord? I have no pleasure in the death of the wicked, but they turn from their wickedness and live." And God is calling to some of you today and he's saying, "Turn, turn. Why will you die? I don't have pleasure in the death of the wicked, but they will turn from their wickedness and live." And God is calling some of you today to do just that.
1: Since nobody's perfect, how good is good enough? A book by C.A. Stanley. Good people go to heaven, don't they? It only makes sense. Actually, it doesn't really make any sense at all. Are you banking your eternity on a theory that doesn't hold water? Chances are you've never really thought it through, but you owe it to yourself to do so. Find out now what's wrong with the most popular theory about heaven and what it really takes to get there. How Good is Good Enough by C.A. 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
4: Hello, I'm Gary Stearman, and this is Prophecy Watchers. From time to time, we have a wonderful guest, an old friend. His name is L.A. Marzulli, and when L.A. comes to visit, he brings good things with him. L.A., welcome back.
5: Great to be here, Gary. Thanks so much. Really appreciate it.
4: Now, you've been working on a subject for a long time, and I'm going to let you tell everybody what that subject is. In fact, it's a subject that's gaining importance with every passing day.
5: The bottom line is this. The phenomena, and I've been studying this for years, 4 years. I had my first UFO encounter when I was 12 years old at Boy Scout camp, and we looked up and we saw this disc-like object in the sky, and we watched it for a good 20 seconds. I was 12. There were three other boys with me, four of us. We go running, but we saw a UFO. We saw a UFO. That was at lunchtime. By the evening meal, the other three boys denied that they had ever seen anything because of the ridicule. So when Nephilim came out in 1998, 1999, you know, it was like, well, it's a novel. Ha, ha, ha. This is great. I just hope L.A. doesn't really believe in all this stuff. Folks, I believe in it. I've warned against it. This is the coming great deception. There's no doubt about it. And we're already seeing it. And, you know, it's amazing how many people won't even address it or look at it. Your Congress, your president is addressing the subject. So this thing is real, but these are not, and I'll use your favorite planet, these are not wonderful aliens from Epsilon Eridani or some other planet or galaxy. These are the fallen ones. These are the fallen watchers. These are the fallen angels. And they have been setting this thing up for decades. But we're here now, and something's about to happen.
4: LA, in a way, for decades now, we've been mind-washed, brainwashed by science fiction. But what that did was plant an extragalactic picture into our heads, and we all became used to thinking of unidentified flying equipment of various sorts as being from other galaxies. When in fact, as Bible-believing Christians who have studied for decades, all of our adult life basically, the subject of fallen angels, we have an entirely different view of what are called UFOs or UAPs.
5: Again, you know, if you think that we're making this up, turn to 2 Kings chapter 4 and read it for yourself, because it's right there. When Elisha boots out Gehazi, Lord opened his eyes, I saw chariots of fire all around Elisha. I mean, what are those chariots of fire? So if you live thousands of years ago, you have nothing in your lexicon to even describe what you're looking at. So a chariot is the apex vehicle, and fire is the only light source you know. Oil lamps, fire, that's it.
4: Well, so what about Ezekiel's flying machine?
5: Same thing.
4: Turn to chapter 1 of Ezekiel.
5: There you go.
4: Read it, and going through your mind will be two words, sci-fi. Oh, no, it's not sci-fi. It's biblical, and the thing that you see is a celestial transportation vehicle as used by the angels and by the Lord himself, if we are to believe it.
5: You know, the problem within the church is we have a very truncated view of a supernatural. Some of you have heard me say this before. And well, why do angels need this? Well, when the two angels go in the book of Ezekiel again, right, they have slaughter weapons. What is the slaughter weapon? What is that flaming sword that turns every which way when Adam and Eve are booted out of the garden? The cherubim are placed there, but the cherubim are not wielding the flaming sword. What's that? You're looking at technology that's there. We're given little glimpses of it. How do the angels fight when, according to the book of Revelation, I call it the great eviction notice, when Michael and his angels fight with the devil and his angels? Well, they're not up there, you know, rolling dice or having thumb wrestling. They are fighting. Can they be killed? No. But I would put to you that they can be wounded, and perhaps severely so. They will regenerate, and I'll just go way out on a limb here, which is why David beheads Goliath. That's it. He does that very, very deliberately.
4: Yes.
5: That thing's not going to regenerate itself. And fallen angels cannot be killed. They're eternal entities. But I believe that they can be wounded. How else does Michael push that demonic host out of the second heaven and they come to earth? So we're being set up for something, there's no doubt.
4: Well, we're talking about a biblical subject that's being transformed into a worldly subject by much, much propaganda. And by the way, it's going on in our own government right now as various hearings are held in Congress and scientific committees and so forth and so on. They are concluding that we are witnessing or about to witness perhaps that thing that was once made into a movie. A UFO landing in Washington, D.C., and hobnobbing with the politicians and men of power.
5: And I think we're close to that. I mean, Trump has just stated very recently that he's going to reveal some of these UFO files. It's a question of how much and what. We've had people like Representative Nancy Mace talk about bring the bodies in. So, rungs of disclosure, this all started when Commander David Fravor was on Tucker Carlson's show. And basically, you know, Tucker says, well, you know, UFOs used to be the stuff of tinfoil hats and conspiracy theories. Maybe we shouldn't think of that. When Commander David Fravor says on the record that whatever he saw was not from this earth, that's the first rung. Skip up to rung number 16. So David Grush is in under oath, Halls of Congress, Nancy Mace is asking him questions, and Nancy Mace asks him, do we have crash craft? And David Grush goes, I've already addressed that, but yes, we have crash craft. And then Nancy Mace follows it up. Do we have the pilots from these crash craft? Halls of Congress, not George Norrie, on coast to coast, your Congress, your representative. And Grush looks right up at her and says, yes, we have retrieved biologics. But these are not extraterrestrials from some other galaxy. They are interdimensional entities with a very nefarious agenda. And let me just say this before I jump out of my chair because I get so excited. But you'll notice that nobody in Congress yet, and none of these other so-called pundits who are trying to tell us that they're friendly and they've free energy and all this other stuff. What about the abduction phenomena? One of our rungs, Brett Baer, talks about this, that some women, this is Brett Baer on Fox News, some women who are taken find themselves pregnant. We have a whole film on this because the breeding program, and you taught me this years ago, Genesis 3:15, the seed of a dragon will be at enmity with the seed of the woman.
4: Yes.
5: The one coming from the woman, the proto-evangelion, the Messiah, will crush the dragon's head, your bruises heal. You taught us that. We all knew Genesis 6, but I had never linked Genesis 3:15.
4: States the conflict.
5: That's it.
4: Now, there's something else, and we're going to pause here in just a moment. But the fact is, we haven't mentioned a two-word phrase that's well used over the last few decades, and those two words are reverse engineering. Now, anyone who is in a high place in government or in the technical world, mm-hmm. like NASA or like any of the large aircraft corporations, will have heard that we've got parts and pieces which we have used to reverse engineer some rather advanced physics. And, of course, that never hits the public. So are we talking about people from Alpha Centauri who've crashed and we're trying to rebuild their craft? Does that all fit together in the way that you have put it together so far?
5: Well, they have deliberately crashed the craft. Think about this. The Roswell crash in 1947 happens in Roswell, New Mexico. You'll say, why Roswell, New Mexico? The late David Flynn wrote papers on this and books on it and connected the whole Roswell event with the biblical narrative, which was incredible. We don't have time to get into that, but what I will say is this. The 509th Bombing Group is stationed at Roswell, New Mexico. You say, well, what does that mean? The 509th Bombing Group is the bombing group that dropped the two atomic bombs, one on Hiroshima, the other on Nagasaki. And that's why they're there. That's their trigger, in my opinion. And I talk about this in Rungs of Disclosure. That is the last rung. Because you have a nuclear device going off anywhere on this planet, and that's going to create the greatest climate of fear that mankind has ever experienced collectively.
4: We're talking to L.A. Marzulli. Going to pause right now so that you can find out how to get your copy of our magazine, The Prophecy Watcher.
3: 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Wars, pandemics, economic collapse, artificial intelligence, global surveillance. 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The signs are everywhere. The prophetic puzzle is almost complete, and yet so many are still asleep. That's why the Prophecy Watchers exists, to shine a light in the darkness and help believers understand the lateness of the hour. We believe Jesus is coming soon, and your support helps us take this urgent message to the ends of the earth.
4: And we're back with L.A. Marzulli, and we had just gotten into something very interesting. Because these people, I'm going to call them people, but they're biblical as far as I'm concerned. The Bible describes them. Mm-hmm. These people have a motive. They have a goal that they're trying to achieve. What's the goal?
5: The goal is a one-world government, a one-world religious system. And that you have these guys show up, and they will stay, so-called ETs will say, we created all life on this planet. We genetically manipulated early man. We started the world's religions, started the world's civilizations. Now, at this critical juncture, when a nuclear device goes off somewhere on the planet, and the entire globe is looking at this because we're all linked up, it creates the greatest collective fear that humanity has ever experienced together. And that's when they're going to show up. That's the trigger, in my opinion. That's the trigger. That's when they're going to show up. So let me ask you this, for those of you who are watching. What are you going to do if Donald Trump releases the files and then makes a statement which essentially is earth-shattering, that we are not alone in the universe? How does that affect your Christian faith? And I will say this, and I got this from Mondo Gonzalez. When we go to 1 Timothy chapter 4, verse 1, the Spirit expressly states that in the latter days some will depart from the faith, giving heed to seducing spirits and the doctrine of demons. Why is that there? Why would Jesus himself warn us that even the elect would be deceived from what is coming upon the earth? Something is coming upon the earth. For the powers of heaven, he tells us exactly what it is, will be shaken. Men faint from fear for what is coming upon the earth. Even the elect would be deceived if possible. Unless those days were shortened, no flesh would survive. We are headed towards a moment which has been prophesied. Welcome to Prophecy Watchers, has been prophesied thousands of years ago. We're living it. We're watching it unfold right in front of us, right before our eyes.
4: Well, L.A., if you think back to the pre-Christian era, all of the great nations of the world have what has come to be called legends. But they're not legends. We think they're legends. We think they're kind of made-up stories of what the ancients saw and what they wanted to tell us. But what we've got in Greek literature, Roman literature, Chinese literature, mm-hmm, let's face
5: everywhere.
4: It, is interaction with some strange people who fly down on discs occasionally. They land, and they make friends with humans. Mm-hmm. And they are thought to be people from another land, or as in our own case, people from another galaxy. But in fact, our own Bible speaks volumes about these people, and they're called demons. And a study of them is called demonology. However, they have cleverly managed to sophisticate themselves right into our world of science. And that's where they are right now.
5: You know, you talk about back engineering, and I know you read the book because you and I have talked about it off camera, Philip Corso's book, Day After Roswell.
4: Yeah.
5: And Corso, you know, he was criticized by, there's always naysayers out there. We all know about that. But Corso said that much of what we received was back engineered. In other words, some of the technology that we're looking at now was back engineered. So this thing is happening. If you've not seen Age of Disclosure by Dan Farah, it's a must-see. because he has admirals and scientists and physicists and congressmen and congresswomen, Marco Rubio. They all look at the camera and they say, we are not alone in the universe. They are setting the tone
6: yes.
5: of the discussion. The church isn't even involved. There's a few of us who are talking about this. And there's also some Johnny-come-latelys, thank God some of those people are there, because they're warning too. But you and I have been banging this drum literally from the first interview we ever did was about this subject. And we have talked about it incessantly for years, decades.
4: And it's really pretty simple. The world of demonology, the world of Satan as the leader of a rebellious force mm-hmm. against God, has launched a number of different wars against humanity since Adam and Eve. Well, and before that, but let's just say since Adam and Eve, and we all know those stories, and we all refer to these people who come from beyond as demons and demonological societies of various kinds that occasionally come into, say, the Egyptian culture, the Greek culture.
5: It's everywhere. Roman culture. It's everywhere.
4: And so we calmly and peacefully put these away as just demons. But today, no, not demons. These are people from another galaxy. And they are here to help us. And they are here to give us technology that will take us to the next level of living. And enhanced life that comes with greater technology. They're here to help us. And I hear that propaganda all the time.
5: All the time. And this is problematic because, you know, people of our ilk who hold our worldview, we are already being ostracized. We are. The other side of the aisle, channeled information, the doctrine of demons, seducing spirits, we already talked about that. Right? 1 Timothy chapter 4, it's right there. They're already explaining away the rapture of a church. They've explained away the rapture of a church. There was a potential for many people to leave the planet in an afternoon. That's us. We don't fit here any longer. I will admit that. We don't. Our eyes are on him. We long to see him.
4: And once again, they're using demonology to concoct an explanation for what's happened. At the spiritual,
5: they are level. Absolutely,
4: and it's a giant lie.
5: It is. It's a fabrication. It's a lie, but this is where we are. And the sobering part is that, you know, some will depart from the faith. Some will depart from the faith. We're here
4: now. We have 4 or 5 minutes left. The time is running fast. One thing I'd like for you to do is tell people. What they can, having heard this, what can you do to assure a peace and confidence that your life is not going to end up aboard some flying saucer somewhere? What can you do as a Christian?
5: Well, as a Christian, we need to understand that this is the coming great deception. That's the first thing, that this is going to change everything. If Donald Trump stands up and says, we're not alone in the universe, that changes everything. We need to that's why I wrote the book, Runs of Disclosure. That's why Gil Zimmerman and I created 10 films, everything on Close Encounters of the First, Second, Third, and Fourth Kind, cattle mutilations, abductions, crop circles, 2 films on Roswell. Finally, what is the truth?
4: Cattle mutilations, I have to say, just really fast, and this is the sacrifice of cattle. Where do we read about that? In the old...
5: Hello.
4: L.A., this is absolutely amazing. We don't have much time left here, but what I want to do right now is tell you how you can get L.A.'s materials, the long research on this subject.
3: L.A. Marzulli loves to explore the unknown. With over 30 books and documentaries, he's made a name uncovering controversial biblical mysteries like the Nephilim and the UFO phenomenon. In his latest book, Rungs of Disclosure, Marzulli dives deep into UFO history, starting with the 1947 Roswell crash, where witnesses claim a craft and alien bodies were recovered. Through interviews with experts, insiders, and an on-site investigation that uncovered mysterious metallic fragments, he exposes the decades-long government cover-up. The book covers everything from crop circles and cattle mutilations to alien abductions and whistleblower testimony, offering perhaps the most compelling take on UFOs ever written from a Christian perspective. Rungs of Disclosure is available for your gift of $30 or more with shipping included in the USA. It comes with a bonus DVD, a copy of Gary Stearman's personal UFO encounter in the skies over Texas in 1969. Gary recounts the entire multi-hour episode, which includes missing time in an unidentifiable craft that followed him to the airport in Lubbock, Texas. He believes it was an angelic rescue mission during a mid-air electrical failure. Call us toll-free at the number you see on your screen and get a copy of Rungs of Disclosure and Gary

0: Cattle Mutilation Encounters. The entire series can be yours for your gift of $100 or more with a special DVD bonus, a copy of Josh Peck and Gary Stearman's documentary, The Great Delusion, an investigative study on the fallen angels and the hybridization of the human race. Many believe the day is coming when a UFO will appear and the world will fall for the great deception. Satan's plan will offer a false explanation for the rapture, and scripture warns it will be so convincing that even the elect would be deceived. He's called the prince of the power of the air for a reason. But make no mistake, God is still in control. The world may be blinded by lies from above, but his truth will not be silenced. Join us at Prophecy Watchers as we expose the coming deception, reveal what's really happening in the heavens, and prepare believers for the days ahead. Time is short. Don't be deceived.
1: And we are back with L.A. Marzulli, who would love for you to gain the kind of wisdom that it takes to see through this giant 21st century scam that we've got going for us right now.
2: It is a scam. We are being led. They control the narrative. We don't. We don't control the narrative. They control the narrative. Steven Spielberg is coming out with a film, Disclosure Day, and I have done extensive research on it. I've only seen the trailer. I have gone scene by scene by scene. This is crafted, in my opinion, with all due respect. He's a brilliant filmmaker, but he is setting millions and millions of people up to believe the lie. And that's where we are, Gary. It is a lie that we were created by a loving God, not extraterrestrials. We were not seated here by an advanced race of extraterrestrials. We were created in the image and likeness of God, and Jesus spoke everything into existence. And as far as we know, we're it. Because no one knows what this is or where we are in the universe. Why, you know, I have a problem with plurality of worlds. I think this is it. I think we're the only species that's made in the image and likeness of God. And that's why he comes back here.
1: Indeed. It's happening right before our very eyes. And it's amazing, L.A., what you can see and misidentify. I think this is a human trait. Human beings are often led to believe that the first thing they saw or the first encounter with an idea that they finally realized is the way things really, really are, and they're not going to look anyplace else. Now they've got the explanation, and I think this is the whole ufology myth. Namely, all you need to do is just see one time that something is real, and that's all you need to know.
2: That's it.
1: But there's a story behind the story.
2: There is a story behind the story. The dragon, Satan, has been planning this, you know, line by line, precept by precept. It hails back to a Darwinian theory of evolution, which that's the nexus, in my opinion. And then from there, it just continues into the present day.
1: Right.
2: We are being told that we're not alone in the universe. It's going to happen. Wake up. Get the resources, do your homework.
1: Read the Bible, because the Bible, believe it or not, you think of the Bible kind of as an antique source of kind of offbeat history, and you say, I'm not really interested in that. But the Bible is not. The Bible is every word true. If you want to find out exactly what a flying machine is that spouts flames and wreaks havoc, it's in the Bible. You can find out the truth about it, not some fictional outer space explanation that comes from the pen of a sci-fi writer, right?
2: Amen. Thank you, Gary.
1: Ben, it's been great, and we'll talk about this again. I'm Gary Stearman. Hey, you keep watching. We are.
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1: Since nobody's perfect, how good is good enough? A book by C.A. 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
1: The evidence shows that our framers, our founders, our fathers, they all established America as a nation that would honor the God of the Bible. And in that sense, we were founded as a Christian nation. They knew that Christianity was the only principle, the only religion that could possibly sustain a civil Western society.

0: Is there any hope for America? That's what we're going to talk about next on The King is Coming. Hi, I'm Jeff Kinley. If you're like most Americans, and if you're like me, you love your country. I love being an American. There's nowhere else in the world I'd rather be. Like my oldest son graduated from the United States Military Academy at West Point and served his country honorably as a captain in the Army. I love my country, and I even tear up still at the national anthem. You know, that's one of the reasons why I chose to write this book called The End of America, Bible Prophecy and a Country in Crisis. The reason I wrote this is because I not only want to help Americans, I want to help America. 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
0: Hey friends, it's Dr. Jeff Kinley with The King is Coming. We are living in perilous times. In fact, we're living in the last days as described in Scripture. And because of that, there is a sense of urgency on our lives and on our ministries to do what we can do during the time that God has given to us. We here at The King is Coming Ministry are proud of the long heritage and legacy we have, going all the way back to 1963. We have men like Dr. Dave Brees, Dr. Estep, Dr. Ed Heinsohn, and others that have carried the torch of this ministry. But quite honestly, we need you to help us carry it into the next generation. In order to do that, we need your support, your financial support. And this enables us to continue to be on the air all across the country so that believers and others can be equipped and challenged to be able to reach the world for Jesus Christ. You see, we're in this thing together. We are part of the body of Christ. And we need you to be a part of our team. Would you go to thekingiscoming.com right now and prayerfully consider what God would lay on your heart to commit each month to this ministry? Thank you so much for listening and watching, and I'll see you soon on The King is Coming. Well, welcome to The King is Coming. I'm Jeff Kinley, and I'm excited that you joined me today. We're going to talk about then this new series we're doing called Hope for America. You know, with everything that's going on in our country and our world today, people are asking, what about America? Is there anything about America in Bible prophecy? What is God's relationship with countries like America? Where is America headed? What's our trajectory on the prophetic narrative? We're going to discuss all of these things in this series we're calling Hope for America. You know, the Bible says in Psalm 33, and beginning in verse 10, it says, "The Lord nullifies the counsel of the nations. He frustrates the plans of the peoples. The counsel of the Lord stands forever, the plans of His heart from generation to generation. But blessed is the nation whose God is the Lord, the people whom He has chosen for His inheritance." Now, obviously, that verse was written for the nation of Israel, but there's a greater principle. And the principle is that God blesses or honors a nation that honors Him. And so we want to talk about today America, and really, where did America come from? I mean, people have this debate today about, is America really a Christian nation? Was she ever a Christian nation? There are revisionist historians that are rewriting the history of America, saying that Christianity was never even a part of America's founding. Is that true? And if not, how can we back that up? Well, there's a quote from American philosopher George Santayana. He wrote this. He said, "Those who cannot remember the past are condemned to repeat it." And certainly when we look back at the nation of Israel, we see that God was reminding Israel over and over again to remember the things that He had told her. In fact, in Deuteronomy chapter 4, He says this. He says, "For what great nation is there that has a God so near to it as the Lord our God whenever we call on Him? Or what great nation is it that has statutes and judgments as righteous as this whole law which I'm setting before you today?" He says, "Only give heed to yourself and keep your soul diligently so that you do not forget the things which you have seen and they do not depart from your heart." And but make them known to your sons and your daughters, he says, remember, remember. And I think it's important for us to remember where we've come from, because many times we get a perspective on the present and hope for the future by remembering the past. And so let's begin talking about this idea of America being a Christian nation. Now, when we say America as a Christian nation, what are we talking about there? Well, if you hear that phrase, you may think that everybody in America is a Christian. Well, that's certainly not true. Or every Christian, or every citizen rather, has to believe in a Christian theology. That's obviously not true. But what we say when we believe that America was once a Christian nation, we're basically saying that the Bible and a Christian worldview helped to shape our country's founding. That's what we're saying when we say that the Bible is a Christian, that America is a Christian nation. Now, how do we know that America had its foundings in Christianity? We're going to look at some of the founding fathers' documents. We're going to look at some of their quotes here in just a minute that will help us understand how deeply rooted we are in Christianity. Now, if you look at the world around you, and particularly America right now, you'll see that we certainly aren't the Christian nation that we once were. In fact, America is declining spiritually and decaying morally. We'll talk much more about that in some subsequent episodes here. But just a couple of statistics here that bear this out, that 25% of unchurched adults today identify as being atheist or agnostic. Less than half of Americans now attend church. That's the lowest levels that we've ever seen in our nation's history. We also know that this is a gospel-resistant generation, that it's harder to share the gospel, and the gospel is less received today than perhaps at any other time in American history. And even in the church, only 40% of professing Christians read their Bibles one or two times a month. In fact, George Barna did a study where he discovered that only 14% of Christians read their Bibles every single day. In fact, during the whole COVID pandemic, that 14% dropped down to 9%. And so there is really, you talk about a pandemic, there's a pandemic of biblical illiteracy among the body of Christ today because we're simply not getting into God's Word. And so America really is, from a spiritual standpoint, dying spiritually. We're on spiritual life support, if you will, but also decaying morally. We see many moral issues that are in America today that are very, very disturbing. We see the June 2015 Supreme Court decision legalizing gay marriage. We see the push for polyamorous unions, whole idea of incestuous unions or some type of man-boy relationship that's gaining traction among organizations like the American Psychological Association. We have transgenderism. We have sexual confusion. We have all sorts of things in our country today, but not just from the sexual standpoint, the sexual front, but even from the family. I read a statistic recently that said only 46% of children today are living with two parents that are in their first marriage, compared to 73% way back in 1960. Some 41% of children are born outside of marriage today. That's almost half of the children in America are born outside of marriage. And then on the violence front, there are 15,000 violent crimes reported in America in 2016 and 321,000 victims of sexual assault. In fact, there have been 53 million babies that have been slaughtered in their mother's womb ever since 1973. That's just till 2011. So there have been many, many thousands more, about 3,000 per day. That's not to talk about sex trafficking and all the other things that are going on in our country. All that to say is America is decaying morally. And so I think we would all agree that Satan is alive and well and living in America as opposed to just the whole world. In fact, 2 Corinthians chapter 4, verse 4 says that Satan is the god of this world. Ephesians 2 says he is the prince of the power of the air. And he certainly is having free reign in America today. Now, let's look back, because we always haven't been this way. America was once a nation that honored the principles and the statutes that we find in the Bible, in the Old and New Testament. And let's just take a look back for just a few minutes and find out how the United States began and upon which was our a nation built. Were we ever really a Christian nation? Well, maybe you recall from back in grammar school or maybe back in junior high, you studied America's foundings. You would have found out that the Pilgrim Separatists left England for Holland in about 1608. They went over there because they felt persecuted for their faith in their native England. They went over to Holland, and they got over to Holland. They stayed there a while, and they found out that the society and the culture of Holland was beginning to infiltrate their children and their home. And they thought, we've got to get out of here too. So that's when they left and came over, the Pilgrims did, to America. And then, of course, you have the Puritans. In around 1630, they set sail for America seeking a religious freedom. And so America's pioneer settlers were Christian. The first people to come to America were not atheists. They were not Satan worshipers. They were Bible-believing Christians who came for freedom here. And their original dream was to establish a godly nation. In fact, in their chartered documents, they wrote that America was to be a city set on a hill. In other words, it was to be a beacon of light to all the world and all the rest of the nations so that they would see, here's what a functioning society can look like if they follow the Bible. And so that was their stated goal. But over time, as we know, we don't really stay on the path of that biblical narrative. And so America began to weaken. America began to just be lethargic. We stopped going to church in the same way that we did. And immorality began to grow. And then came something called the Great Awakening. And the Great Awakening changed America. It was a wake-up call. That's why they called it awakening, because it woke America up again to those biblical principles. And how did God do that? Well, he did it through a man by the name of Theodore Frelinghuysen, who also joined people like Jonathan Edwards, George Whitefield, and the Wesley brothers, who eventually found the Methodist Church. There was an emphasis on missions, on the Bible. Young men began to aspire to ministry, and organizations and institutions were founded as schools like Princeton, Harvard, Rutgers, Brown, Dartmouth. All these Ivy League schools were founded as Christian institutions that were founded to train young men to send them out to preach the gospel. If you were to go to those institutions today, that wouldn't be the same story. In fact, University of Brown University today is identifying as 40% a homosexual, lesbian, or some other non-heterosexual persuasion. And so certainly things have changed over time. But Ben Franklin, you know the name Ben Franklin. This is what he said about the Great Awakening. He said, and I quote, "It seemed as if all the world were growing religious, so that no one could even walk through the town in an evening without hearing psalms sung in different families on every single street," close quote. See, even though God was working in America during that time, there were people, obviously, that rejected that. We know there's always been people to reject the gospel. But God's work and God's Holy Spirit was working through them. And so at the same time, while this awakening was going on, England was still taxing America without representation. They were imposing just a very minor tax on Americans at that time. And yet Americans, because they wanted to be independent from the King of England, they staged this thing we now know as the American Revolution. And when the American Revolution happened in 1776, our founding fathers drafted a series of documents. And in those documents, of course, you know the Constitution that begins with "We the people of the United States." See, they wanted to be separate from being governed by a monarch, an ungodly monarch in their view. Says, "We the people of the United States, in order to form a more perfect union, establish justice, ensure domestic tranquility, provide for the common defense, promote the general welfare, and secure the blessings of liberty to ourselves and our posterity," that's you and me, "do ordain and establish this Constitution for the United States of America." Now, let's set the context. Western civilization at this time was, for the most part, Christianized. They weren't being ruled by Muslim forces or some other Middle Eastern or Far Eastern religion. It was Christianized. It was based on a Judeo-Christian ethic. And so America's spiritual self was emerging, but during this time, there was a focus on Christian decency, on morality, on spirituality, and the Bible. All this taking place during the time of the American Revolution. There was a context of God consciousness. And I just like to say that the canvas of Christianity was the backdrop on which the character of America was created and brushstroked. And so we were had this DNA in our early days to be Christian. And then came the Declaration of Independence. Now, you'll have historians argue that you can't find God in the Declaration of Independence, and God was not in our founding documents. But look at what the actual Declaration of Independence says. It says that God was the source of all common grace. In fact, it refers to the laws of nature that were divinely appointed. So God is described as the source of common grace in the Declaration of Independence. And then it says God is the creator and sustainer of the world in the Declaration. It says, it talks about nature's God. You see, at this point, the whole theory of evolution had yet to be propagated and theorized and then sent out to the masses. People still believe that God made the world. Thirdly, it says that God was the giver of certain rights. We hold these truths to be self-evident, that all men are created equal and that they were endowed by their, what? Creator, with certain unalienable rights, that among these are life, liberty, and the pursuit of happiness. Now, what's very interesting is that it is written here that the framers of America's Constitution were so passionate about these things that this is what they did. They said that these God-given rights were the very purpose of government. In other words, the reason we're forming government itself is to make sure that people enjoy their God-given rights. And so certainly, this whole idea of God being as a source and as a foundation of our country was in their minds when they wrote it. And then it says that God is the judge of the world. It says that in the Declaration, it calls him the supreme judge of the world. And then finally, it says that God is the protector. It speaks of divine providence. It says, with a firm reliance on the protection of divine providence. So five times in the Declaration of Independence, the Bible's God is spoken of and referenced to. Now, why did they do that? Did they do that because someone was saying, hey, make sure you put God in there? No, they did it because it was just a natural part of their consciousness. It was a natural part of what they thought about nations, about the world, about humanity. And so it just came as a natural consequence of that. They weren't talking about Allah or Confucius or Buddha or Osiris or Zeus or the flying spaghetti monster. No, they're talking about God here, the God of the Bible. And so every person, whether they're a peasant or privileged in that day, understood that there was a God and that that God was the God of the Christian Bible. So they didn't need theologians to write the Constitution, to write the Declaration of Independence. In fact, of the 56 signers of the Declaration of Independence, only two of them, just two, were professional ministers. The rest were lawyers, merchants, doctors, scientists, farmers, and they all believed in this great God. Now, there's so many quotes I want to give you here that help undergird this principle of America as a Christian nation. Let's begin with Thomas Jefferson. Jefferson said, and I quote, "No nation has ever existed or been governed without religion, nor can be. The Christian religion is the best religion that has been given to man, and I, as chief magistrate of this nation, am bound to give it the sanction of my example." That's Thomas Jefferson. John Adams, the second president of the United States, said this. He said, "The general principles on which the fathers achieved independence were the general principles of Christianity." That's our second president. In 1856, the House of Representatives stated this, "The great vital and conservative element in our system is the belief of our people in the pure doctrines and divine truths of the gospel of Jesus Christ." Can you imagine the House of Representatives saying that today? But that's where we began. That was our foundation. There are many more. President James Madison, who served with U.S. Supreme Court Justice Joseph Story, said this, "One of the most beautiful boasts in our municipal jurisprudence is that Christianity is a part of the common law." He says there's never been a period in the common law that did not recognize Christianity as its foundations. He says, "I verily believe Christianity necessary to support civil society. Court Justice John McLean, appointed in 1829 by President Andrew Jackson, stated, "The Bible is the rock upon which our republic rests." George Washington said this, "It is the duty of all nations to acknowledge the providence of Almighty God, to obey His will, and to be grateful for His benefits, and to humbly implore His protection and favor." And I bet you didn't know this, that George Washington had a private personal prayer journal. And this is what he said in that journal. He says, quote, "O eternal and everlasting God, direct my thoughts, words, and work, wash away my sins in the immaculate blood of the Lamb, and purge my heart by your Holy Spirit. Daily frame me more and more in the likeness of your Son, Jesus Christ, that in living in thy fear and dying to thy favor, I may in thy appointed time obtain the resurrection of the justified unto eternal life. Bless, O Lord, the whole race of mankind. Let the world be filled with the knowledge of you and of your Son, Jesus Christ." That's our first president right there. Is that a Christian foundation? Well, there's so many more things we could say. Real quickly, John Jay, the first U.S. Supreme Court justice, he says, "Providence has given to our people the choice of their rulers, and it is their duty, as well as privilege and interest of our Christian nation, to select and prefer Christians as their rulers." He said Christians ought to be the ones serving in the House of Representatives. They ought to be your congressman. And then Benjamin Rush, the signer of the Declaration of Independence, says, "The only foundation for a republic to be laid is in religion." Now, Christianity, obviously, from those statements, is certainly a huge part of our Christian nation's founding. Well, you say, well, where else can we find evidence of this Christianity in our nation? Well, let me take you for a real quick tour on Washington, D.C. And as you go into Washington, you see sandblasted on the walls there. You see written on the walls. You see on the floors of some of our great buildings, scripture and spiritual principles. In fact, let me give you a couple of them. The Capitol building. There are 8 huge paintings depicting various aspects of how our Christian heritage, including the baptism of the first convert, along with the reading of scripture, is portrayed there. How about the Library of Congress? On display in climate control cases are a Gutenberg Bible and a giant Bible of Mainz. And scripture is inscribed on the ceilings and the walls, and the statues of Moses and Paul can be found in the main reading room. How about the National Archives? The Ten Commandments are embossed in bronze on the floor in the main rotunda. Not the Koran, but the Bible. How about the Lincoln Memorial? The 16th president's own words are engraved upon the walls of this great monument and include references to scripture, prayer, God's providence, and of Lincoln's great faith in the Lord. In fact, Lincoln called a national day of mourning and prayer. Can you imagine a president doing that today? It says the Washington Monument here is another one. Is atop the Washington Monument, a 555-foot structure can be found in a engraving on the aluminum capstone, which reads Laus Deo, which means Latin for praise to be God. In fact, they put it there so that the very first thing the sun sees as it rises in the east is that phrase, praise be to God. Jefferson Memorial is another one. You can see scripture there, and God who gave us life and liberty, he says. The Supreme Court, the oak doors leading to the court chamber are engraved with the Roman numerals 1 through 10, representing the Ten Commandments. And then the White House, John Adams, the first president to live in the White House, said this to his wife in November 2nd, 1800. He said, "I pray heaven to bestow the best of blessings on this house and on all that shall hereafter inhabit it. May none be honest but wise men ever rule under this roof." And then President Roosevelt then had those very words engraved in stone on the mantle of one of the fireplaces in that place. And so you can see, the evidence shows that our framers, our founders, our fathers, they all established America as a nation that would honor the God of the Bible. And in that sense, we were founded as a Christian nation. They knew that Christianity was the only principle, the only religion that could possibly sustain a civil Western society. But when America looks in the mirror today, is that what she sees? I think not. As I said earlier, America is decaying morally. We're declining spiritually on multiple fronts. And we're asking ourselves the question, what happened and what can we do about it today? And so we're going to talk about that more in this series. How can we get back to our firm foundations? Is it even possible to get back to our firm foundations? And are we truly now a post-Christian nation? How can we take it back? That's one of the things we're going to talk about here in this series called Hope for America. And I want you to stay tuned. I want you to watch the subsequent programs because we're going to really lay this whole thing out. We're going to see kind of the Google Earth view of how we can understand our country, where we've come from, where we are right now, and how we can get back to our biblical roots and how that can even be possible. Because I believe that the Church of Jesus Christ, that believers, that the Bride of Christ are the real answer to that. You know, we've said a lot of quotes here in this message today. Let me give you one more in closing. This again is from John Adams. He said this. He said, "It is religion and morality alone which can establish the principles upon which freedom can surely stand." And if you and I today are to see America be changed, we're going to have a radical turn back to God, to the Bible, and to those very principles that John Adams spoke about. And so we're going to talk about that in this series called Hope for America. So I hope you'll join me on The King is Coming. I'll talk to you next time. God bless you.
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4: What if one of the biggest reasons people misunderstand Bible prophecy is because they misunderstand Israel? Today, many Christians are taught that God is finished with the Jewish people, and his promises to Israel have somehow been reassigned, redefined, or spiritualized away. But what if those promises still stand exactly as God declared them? We're going to take a look at the Jewish nature of the coming kingdom and why the Messiah must return to restore it, and why this issue ultimately comes down to whether God keeps his word. Welcome to the Tom Hughes Report.

0: Last week, we talked about the millennial kingdom of Jesus Christ and showed that Jesus must return before the millennium because Scripture ties many of the millennial promises to the Messiah. Belief that Jesus must return before the millennium is called premillennialism. We also looked at the other two basic positions regarding the timing of Christ's return in relation to the millennium. We talked about amillennialists, who do not believe in a future millennium because they believe we are already in the millennium right now. And after we have perfected the earth, they believe Jesus will return for the final judgment, then usher in the eternal state with new heavens and a new earth, though some of them believe it will just be an improved version of the old heavens and the old earth. And if you've read the Bible's promises about the millennium, their ideas are quite frankly, they're a sad letdown. The Bible describes Christians ruling and reigning with Christ over the whole world during the millennium. It says that Satan will be locked away in a bottomless pit. It says that the people of earth will repurpose their weapons of war, turning them into implements of life and well-being, that is, beat their swords into plowshares. But right now, the world is churning out tools of destruction at record levels. That contrast alone should force us to honestly evaluate whether we are truly living in the millennium today, which takes us to our first point, and it's this. The Bible's description of the millennium does not match this present world. And the deeper we examine Scripture, the clearer the timing of Christ's return becomes. Isaiah chapter 11, beginning in verse 6, famously depicts the millennium as a time when the wolf also shall dwell with the lamb, the leopard shall lie down with the young goat, the calf and the young lion and the fatling together, and a little child shall lead them. The cow and the bear shall graze, their young ones shall lie down together, and the lion shall eat straw like the ox. The nursing child shall play by the cobra's hole, and the weaned child shall put his hand in the viper's den. They shall not hurt nor destroy in all my holy mountain, for the earth shall be full of the knowledge of the Lord as the waters cover the sea. Unlike amillennialists, postmillennialists do not believe the millennium has already started. Instead, they believe that the millennium will begin when Christians take dominion over the earth, rule the world, and after they have prepared the world, at the end of the millennium, then Jesus will return. A single word in 1 Thessalonians, to me, completely destroys both positions because both amillennialists and postmillennialists say that we are hundreds and maybe thousands of years away from the second coming of Jesus. The passage I'm about to read describes the rapture. In fact, if you watch programs or read books and articles about Bible prophecy, these verses in 1 Thessalonians, beginning in verse in chapter 4, verse 15 through 17, despite the heart-pounding picture they paint, can start to seem ho-hum. But remember, I'm not talking here about the rapture. I'm showing that the pre-millennial teaching is the only view that the millennium fits into in a plain reading of Scripture. And I want to read this to you and then show you how a single word in this passage, a little bitty word used two times, destroys the argument of both post-millennial teachers and amillennialists that Christ cannot return for a long time, probably, as they say, thousands of years from now. And this is what Paul wrote, 1 Thessalonians chapter 4, beginning of verse 15, said this, "For this we say to you by the word of the Lord, that we who are alive and remain until the coming of the Lord will by no means precede those who are asleep. For the Lord himself will descend from heaven with a shout, with the voice of an archangel, and with the trumpet of God. And the dead in Christ will rise first. Then we who are alive and remain shall be caught up together with them in the clouds to meet the Lord in the air. And thus we shall always be with the Lord." What is the little word that destroys post-millennial and amillennial teaching? It's the two-letter plural pronoun, we. this passage describes the rapture. I think Scripture is clear that the rapture takes place before the millennium and before the tribulation, but all millennialists think it will take place when Jesus returns. How they fit that, I am not sure. Post-millennialists also believe the rapture will take place at the same time the Lord returns. And for them, that means at the end of the millennium. In other words, they say it will take place at least 1,000 years in the future, as I already mentioned. But Paul, the human writer of this book, 1 Thessalonians, expected the rapture to take place in his lifetime. Notice his words. He said, "We who are alive and remain until the coming of the Lord will by no means precede those who are asleep," or those who have passed away. He expects to be one of those still alive. That's why he said "we" and not "they." He looked forward with joy to the Lord's return. He also knew that he might die before it happened, but he found joy there too. And in Philippians chapter 1, verse 21, Paul wrote, "For to me to live is Christ and to die is gain." In other words, to die, it's even better because I'm going to be in the presence of the Lord. In verses 23 through 24, he said, "I am hard-pressed between the two, having a desire to depart and be with Christ, which is far better. Nevertheless, to remain in the flesh is more needful for you." Even though departing this world to be with Christ is far better, his mission and calling on earth were not yet complete. And meanwhile, he also kept his ears alert to the sound of a trumpet from the skies. He wrote in Titus chapter 2, verse 13, "Looking for the blessed hope and the glorious appearing of our great God and Savior Jesus Christ." If Paul and other first century Christians were looking for the Lord's appearing, they obviously didn't expect it as having to come hundreds or thousands of years in the future. Interesting point, isn't it? God set things up so that Christians can always be looking for the blessed hope of the Lord's return. Listen, this is what the Lord wants us to do. And people say, "Well, why can't you figure out the date? Or what about this? Or why do you even pay attention to Bible prophecy?" Every single generation since Paul wrote that thought we could be that generation that is caught up to meet the Lord in the air, looking for the blessed hope of the Lord to call us home. That idea is repeated in Scripture, it could happen at any time, like a thief in the night. That means it cannot be after the millennium or even after the tribulation. It is imminent. It can happen right now. The New Testament repeatedly teaches believers to live in constant expectation of the Lord's return. Hence, this takes us to point number two, and it's this: the doctrine of imminence requires a pre-millennial return of Christ, which is exactly why the early church lived with such urgency, expectancy, and hope. And my friend Stan Rogers, who produced and directed every episode of the Hal Lindsey Report and most episodes of the International Intelligence Briefing before that, loves to say, "If you're ready to die, then you're ready to fly." I love that. If you're ready to die, you're ready to fly. Paul's expectation that he would experience the rapture did not come true, but he was correct to live in that expectation, and hence he wrote about it. That's how the Bible says we're supposed to live. Philippians chapter 3, where Paul also wrote, beginning in verse 20, he says, "Our citizenship is in heaven, from which we also eagerly wait for the Savior, the Lord Jesus Christ, who will transform our lowly body that it may be conformed to his glorious body." In the middle of the first century, Paul eagerly waited the Lord's return. In other words, he was looking for it to happen at any time. Titus chapter 2, verse 13 says, "Looking for the blessed hope and glorious appearing of our great God and Savior Jesus Christ." How can anyone be eagerly awaiting and constantly looking for something that can't happen for at least 1,000 years? Acts chapter 1, beginning in verse 6, provides another scriptural proof that Jesus must return before the millennium in order to fulfill the role Scripture has laid out for the Messiah and for Israel. Note how this also demolishes the argument that the church replaced Israel in God's program. Shortly before Jesus ascended into heaven from the Mount of Olives, his disciples had an important question for him. And here's the question. I'm sure many of you have heard it before. The Bible says, when they, the disciples, had come together, they asked Jesus, saying, "Lord, will you at this time restore the kingdom to Israel?" They had been with Jesus for over 3 years. They lived with him, traveled with him, worked with him. And for the most part of every day during those years, the greatest teacher in history taught them. It was far, far better than getting a doctoral degree. When some of Israel's most learned men heard Peter and John speak, they were astounded. They saw, as the Bible says, the boldness of Peter and John and perceived that they were uneducated and untrained men, and they marveled, and they realized that these disciples had been with Jesus. That's exactly what the Bible says in the book of Acts.
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0: From the Lord's teachings and from the Old Testament, the disciples knew that in the millennium, Jesus as Messiah would fulfill the promises and restore the kingdom to Israel. After the resurrection, they thought the millennium might be about to begin. They did not ask if these things would happen, but they said, "When are you going to now restore the kingdom to Israel?" And that detail is absolutely critical to understanding God's prophetic program, which takes us to number three, and it's this: Jesus never revoked God's promises to Israel. In fact, the Bible repeatedly reinforces Israel's continuing place in God's plan. Jesus did not rebuke his disciples. He didn't say, "Israel is to be replaced by the church? Come on, you guys." No, his answer is consistent with his earlier teaching that at some point he would restore the kingdom to Israel, but the timing was not for them to know at that time. The church age would begin on Pentecost, just 10 days after this event took place in Acts chapter 1. But at that point, it was still a mystery. And in verse 7, Jesus answered and said to the disciples, "It is not for you to know times or seasons which the Father has put in his own authority, but you shall receive power when the Holy Spirit has come upon you, and you shall be witnesses to me in Jerusalem and in all Judea and Samaria and to the end of the earth." In the millennium, Jesus would restore the kingdom to Israel, but first must come the church age. And for the next two centuries closest to the Lord's time on earth, Christians universally believed that Jesus would return, and after his return, he would do what the Bible promised he would do: restore the kingdom to Israel. They believed it because Jesus taught it and because Holy Scripture, the promises of God, demand it. The greatest blow to the doctrine of premillennialism was the flowering of an old sin, and it was hatred of Jews. In fact, if you think about it, you listen to people who claim to be theologians or claim to be teaching the Bible, who, and they also claim to be Christian, and you hear them, and all of a sudden, Jew hate comes out of their mouth. Guess what else you find out? They are definitely not premillennialists. They don't believe in a rapture or any of those things. Very interesting, isn't it? Again, this blow to the doctrine of premillennialism, it was the flowering of that old sin, the hatred of Jews. Theologians decided that God had reneged on his unconditional promises to Israel and transferred those promises to the church. This divorced God's program from those pesky Jews. They couldn't imagine that people who, as a group, continued to reject Jesus could remain heirs to such amazing promises. And over time, hatred flourished, even within the church. But it's crucial to understand that God ties his very identity to Israel. The Bible calls him the God of Israel 203 times. It calls him the Holy One of Israel 31 times. It also calls him the Mighty One of Israel, the Shepherd of Israel, the Strength of Israel, the Light of Israel, the Creator of Israel, and the King of Israel. This title was also given to Jesus in the New Testament, and he willingly accepted it. As Christians, we too are a chosen people. Both Jews and Gentiles who receive Christ become part of a single body in him. This speaks to individuals. Being a Jew will save no one, but God will keep his promises to Israel as a nation. Let me give you another passage. It's Joel chapter 3. Some of you are familiar with that passage, where God says, in the latter days, when I gather my people, Israel, back into the land, my heritage, he says, I will judge all of the nations that seek to divide my land. Again, he calls them my people, Israel. He calls them my heritage. Who's he talking about? He's talking about the land and the Jewish people in the future. God has not gathered the nations of the world to the Valley of Jehoshaphat for that final judgment here on earth when Jesus comes back. My people, Israel, my heritage. Listen, think about why the disciples asked Jesus, will you at this time restore the kingdom to Israel? They knew that Jesus is not just the Savior of the world, but also Israel's Messiah. They knew he would never stop being Israel's Messiah. That's why for the entire New Testament, Jesus continues to be called Christ, which means Messiah. Jesus did not contradict the premise of their question. He did not say, Israel rejected me, thus making void my unconditional promises to Israel. He did not say God was just kidding about all of that land stuff and that throne of David stuff. He did not say Israel is over or that the kingdoms would never be restored to Israel. Instead, he left the premise of the question intact. He was and is Israel's Messiah. So, of course, he will restore the kingdom to Israel. That's what the Messiah does. But something else had to happen first, the church age. It's no accident that immediately after saying that, he would not tell them when he would restore the kingdom to Israel, which means when the millennium would begin. Jesus then told them, to wait for what? The promise of the Father. In other words, wait for the Holy Spirit. In Acts chapter 1, verse 8, Jesus turned the topic from Israel to the church, and he said, but you shall receive power when the Holy Spirit has come upon you, and you shall be witnesses to me in Jerusalem and in all Judea and Samaria and the end of the earth. They received power when the Holy Spirit arrived on the day of Pentecost. That moment marked the birth of the church and the church age. But let me mention this first before we go on. So you have the Jewish disciples that are there in Acts chapter 1 who asked Jesus, will you restore the kingdom to Israel at this time? Again, Jesus had the perfect opportunity to say, no, that's all over. The church has replaced Israel. No, he left the premise intact, as I already mentioned. And then 10 days later, they're supposed to wait, 10 days later, the church age officially begins. Guess what? The same disciples who are Jewish in Acts chapter 1 are the same disciples that are Jewish in Acts chapter 2, when you had this great outpouring of the Holy Spirit and you had the church birthed, which was Jewish. So you have Jesus himself, Acts chapter 1, yes, I will restore the kingdom to the nation of Israel. And Acts chapter 2, the church age begins. And in both places, it's Jews. And that brings us to the heart of the entire issue, which is number four, point number four. God's promises depend on his faithfulness, not human worthiness, for any of us, as a matter of fact. Because ultimately, the certainty of these promises rests on the character of God himself. If God does not fulfill his promises to David regarding his offspring, or restoring the kingdom to Israel and reigning on his throne forever, then God would be a liar. But he does not lie. He cannot lie. That's important here, because most post-millennialists and amillennialists believe that the promises to Israel have been made null and void. But these unconditional promises repeatedly use the word forever. How then can they be made null and void if they are forever? In Psalm 89, the psalm I quoted from just a few minutes ago, to go back all the way to verses 3 and 4, there God says, I have made a covenant with my chosen. I have sworn to my servant David, your seed I will establish forever and build up your throne to all generations. In Isaiah chapter 9, beginning in verse 6, there the Bible says, for unto us a child is born, unto us a son is given, and the government will be upon his shoulder, and his name shall be called Wonderful Counselor, Mighty God, Everlasting Father, Prince of Peace. Of the increase of his government and peace there will be no end, upon the throne of David and over his kingdom, to order it and to establish it with judgment and justice from that time forward, even forever. The zeal of the Lord of hosts will perform this. I want you to think again. There in Isaiah, the passage begins, unto us a child was born, unto us a son is given. That we see that at Christmas time. And then often the rest of that is quoted too at Christmas time. The government will be upon his shoulders. They will be called Wonderful Counselor, Mighty God, Everlasting Father, Prince of Peace. And we quote all of this. Of the increase of his government and peace.

0: Nothing. What did it have to do to keep the promise of Jesus coming the first time? Nothing. What does Israel have to do for God to keep his promise with Jesus' second coming? Nothing. It's a promise, not a work order. There are no human conditions. The only thing that matters here is the zeal of the Lord for keeping his word. Let's wrap this up. As confusing and unstable as the world may become, one truth rises above all the noise. God keeps his promises. The same God who made covenants with Abraham, Isaac, Jacob, and David is the same God who still rules over history today, and his plans have not changed. That matters deeply for us as believers because our hope rests on the very same faithfulness. And because his word can be trusted, the promises of salvation through Jesus Christ can also be trusted completely. In John chapter 14, verse 27, Jesus himself said, "Peace I leave with you, my peace I give to you. Not as the world gives do I give to you. Let not your heart be troubled, neither let it be afraid." That peace is not rooted in circumstances. It is rooted in a relationship with Christ. So as we watch prophecy continue to unfold, we do not respond with fear or uncertainty. We respond with confidence in a faithful Savior who keeps every promise he has ever made, because the God of Israel is still the God who saves.
1: Imagine being in Israel as the sun is rising over the Sea of Galilee, or walking on the streets of Jerusalem, visiting the city of Nazareth, or having a Bible study in Capernaum at the Apostle Peter's house. Pastor Tom Hughes will be leading a tour to the land of Jesus. We will explore Israel together and bring the Bible to life before your very eyes. We will visit Caesarea by the sea and Joppa, where Jonah caught a boat going in the wrong direction. We'll take a boat ride on the Sea of Galilee, just as Peter did when he walked on water. We will walk on the Mount of Olives and through the Garden of Gethsemane. You will have the opportunity to explore the Temple Mount and visit at the Western Wall and even go underneath the Temple Mount. You will be able to visit the City of David and Hezekiah's Tunnel. And have you ever wanted to float on the Dead Sea or visit the cave where David cut the corner of King Saul's robe? Or perhaps spending a morning at Masada? These are just some of the once-in-a-lifetime experiences you will have when you join us on our Israel trip. Thank you for tuning in to the Tom Hughes Report. We pray today's program was a blessing to you. 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A special thank you to his channel for graciously allowing us to utilize their wonderful studios for recording the Tom Hughes Report. 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And always remember to look up and lift up your head, because your redemption draws near.

0: Since nobody's perfect, how good is good enough? A book by C.A. 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

Thank you for watching his channel. With a national update, I'm Elizabeth May. Evangelical leaders are warning about artificial intelligence systems that show godlike ambitions. They say these technologies may become powerful, but human dignity and moral limits must remain in control. Some Christian leaders say AI should never replace human decision-making in war, medicine, or law. They also warn that chasing godlike intelligence could lead to ethical risks and loss of accountability. The discussion reflects growing concern among churches about how quickly AI is developing worldwide. Christian leaders across the United States are calling for stronger ethical guidelines, saying governments and tech companies must ensure AI remains under human control and aligned with biblical values. Many faith-based commentators say this comment is a major moral test for modern society and urges Christians to stay informed and prayerful as technology advances rapidly. That concern continues to grow in churches today. Churches around the world are reporting thousands of baptisms connected to Pentecost Sunday. Organizers of the Baptize the World initiative said 17,910 baptisms were recorded across 49 countries during Pentecost weekend. More than 1,600 churches participated, with baptisms taking place in communities across six continents. Church leaders said the gatherings focused on worship, prayer, and the public profession of faith through baptism. Many congregations held special Pentecost services, marking the Christian celebration that remembers the coming of the Holy Spirit in the book of Acts. Organizers reported receiving updates from churches throughout the weekend and said additional numbers may still be added. They also noted participation from countries where Christians make up only a small portion of the population. Supporters described the baptism as a sign of active church life and continued Christian witness around the world. In other news, a major milestone has been reached in the effort to make the Bible available to people around the world. According to Wycliffe Associates, the complete Bible has now been translated into more than 800 languages. Supporters say the achievement reflects decades of work by translators, local churches, and mission organizations serving communities across the globe. Bible translation groups note that millions of people can now read God's Word in their own language for the first time. They say access to Scripture in a person's heart helps strengthen understanding and discipleship. Despite the milestone, translation work continues. Thousands of languages still do not have a complete Bible and have only portions of Scripture. Christian leaders are praising the Lord for progress while encouraging continued prayer and support for translators. And a group of psychologists in Brazil is challenging professional rules they say limit the expression of personal faith in counseling and mental health practice. Supporters of the challenge believe faith can play an important role in emotional well-being and personal decision-making. They argue that clients should have the option to discuss spiritual matters if they choose. Thank you for watching his channel with a national update. I'm Elizabeth May.

0: 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Our desire is to know Christ and to be conformed to His image by the power of the Holy Spirit. The ministry of Calvary is dedicated to the teaching of God's Word and its practical application to our lives. Let's join the service already in progress as we study the Word for today.
1: This morning, we'd like you to look at Habakkuk chapter 3, beginning with verse 17, where Habakkuk declares, "Although the fig tree shall not blossom, neither shall the fruit be in the vines, the labor of the olive shall fail, and the fields will yield no grain, the flock shall be cut off from the fold, and there be no herd in the stalls. Yet I will rejoice in the Lord, and I will joy in the God of my salvation." Habakkuk was living in a time which is much like the time in which we are living today. A time of national spiritual decline. It appeared that God was doing nothing about it. Things were deteriorating in the nation, going downhill fast. And the book begins with his complaint to God over God's inaction when the need for God to work was so very strong. There were three basic things that were troubling him and disturbing him. First of all, the silence of God. It was as though God did not hear his prayers. This is always a hard time when heaven seems to be silent. We've heard over and over that prayer changes things, but it's hard that when we've been praying over something and we don't see any changes. The second problem was the conditions of the nation. Violence seemed to be the rule of the day. It seemed that God was not doing anything to stop it. The law had been slacked. It was not being enforced. The wicked had gained control and seemed to be ruling over the righteous. And the results, of course, were wrong judgments. Laws that were intended to protect the guilty rather than the innocent. The third thing, of course, is that God would allow him to see these inequities. It wasn't really fair. And here is Habakkuk, and he saw these things that were going on. He saw that God was doing nothing about it, apparently, and it troubled him. In fact, he sort of complained to God. He said, "God, please don't show me anything else. Don't let me see what is going on because I can't handle it. Things are deteriorating so rapidly. They're going downhill so fast. And Lord, you're not doing anything about it." And that is, of course, when the Lord spoke to him and said, "Habakkuk, I am working. I'm doing a work in your day. And if I told you what I was doing, you just wouldn't believe it." God declared to him, "I'm going to bring the Chaldeans, the Babylonians, against these people. And they are going to destroy the city. They're going to take them captive." And Habakkuk said, "Wait a minute, Lord. The Babylonians? You know, we're bad, but they're worse than we are. I don't understand, Lord, why you would use a nation that is worse than we are to be your instrument of punishment of your people." It would be like God saying, "I'm going to, you know, bring the Russians and they're going to defeat you," and all will say, "Well, wait a minute, Lord, isn't that sort of an atheistic kind of a nation? And, you know, they don't believe in you. And here we are, we're supposed to be a Christian nation." And, you know, it's a thing that they just didn't understand what God was planning to do. And they were really frustrated over hearing what the plan of God really was. As Isaiah said in Isaiah 55:8, the Lord said through Isaiah, "My thoughts are not your thoughts, neither are your ways my ways, saith the Lord. For as the heavens are higher than the earth, so are my ways higher than your ways, and my thoughts than your thoughts." So the decision of the confused prophet at the message that God gave to him was, he said, "I called out to God out of my confusion, and it seemed he was not working, but he assured me that he was working, and if he told me what he was going to do, I wouldn't believe it. And so when he told me his plan to bring the Chaldeans to punish us, I did not believe it. I just decided to go into my tower. I'm just going to wait there and watch to see what the Lord is going to do." While he is sitting in that tower waiting on God, watching the events transpire, he heard the Lord speaking to him and saying to him, "The just shall live by faith. You're going to have to trust me, Habakkuk. I know that things are bad, but they're going to get worse. They're going to get worse before they get better. So just trust me now and keep your confidence and your faith in me. The just shall live by faith. Righteousness will prevail. The final victory belongs to the Lord." And there in Habakkuk 2:14, "For the earth shall be filled with the knowledge of the glory of the Lord as the waters cover the sea." In chapter 3, the prophet tells of his continued confusion. He said in chapter 3, "I heard what you said, Lord, and I was afraid. I was confused, for I do not understand why you are doing what you declare you are going to do. But, O Lord, revive thy work, and in the midst of the years, remember mercy." Lord, I complain because I just couldn't understand the things that were happening around me. You told me that you were working. I don't understand what you are doing. I don't understand why you would use the Babylonians. But Lord, though I don't understand, just you keep working. You keep doing it. Now this is really takes faith. And the just shall live by faith. But it takes faith to say to the Lord, "Lord, I don't understand why you are doing what you are doing in my life. Don't stop doing it just because I don't understand it. But Lord, don't forget to be merciful." So he was making there that full surrender of himself to the will of God. And that is so important, that full, complete commitment to the will of God. That is the place of peace. That is the place of confidence. That is the place of rest. When you say, "Well, Lord, it's in your hands. I don't understand what you're doing, but I'm just going to trust you. Don't stop doing it. Just keep up your work, Lord. And I'm just going to wait and see what you are going to do. It's not where I wish to be, nor where I wish to go. For who am I that I should choose my way? The Lord shall choose for me. 'Tis better far I know. So let him bid me go or stay." Full surrender, commitment to the will of God. So as we move then on into chapter 3, we see the victory of faith. Though things seem to be absolutely hopeless, as we read there in verse 17 in our text, although the fig tree shall not blossom, there's no fruit on the vines, the olive tree has no berries, the fields are barren of grain, there are no herds in the stalls. Conditions could not be worse than this. Everything has hit absolute bottom. And though this is the condition, yet the prophet said that in spite of the hopeless situation, I will rejoice in the Lord, I will joy in the God of my salvation. This is the triumph of faith. These two words, rejoice and joy, are translated, of course, from the Hebrew. In the Hebrew, the word translated rejoice is the word, actually, two words, aulaz. That is translated rejoice, but literally in the Greek, it is, I will jump up and down. Ever been so excited and happy that you're just sort of jumping up and down with joy? And so here's the prophet saying, I'm going to jump up and down, and then I will joy in the God of my salvation. The word joy in the Hebrew is another interesting Hebrew word, ga'il, and it is a word that means I will spin around. I will jump up and down and spin around. So you see a person so exulting and so elated that they're jumping up and down and spinning around. And you say, whoa, things must really be going well for you. Oh no, never been worse. I don't have anything. I'm wiped out, you know. But, you know, notice it isn't in the situation. And I think that this is where we make our mistake. We usually let the situation sort of dictate our reactions or our response to a negative situation. Though the situation can be horrible, we don't rejoice in the situations. We may be grieving and weeping over the situations, but you can always rejoice in the Lord. And that's what he said, I will rejoice in the Lord, I will joy in the God of my salvation. So this exuberance of joy in the Lord himself. Think again of his hopeless situation and look at his response and you say, how in the world is that possible? Well, it is only possible when you put God into the equation. And that's where we often make our mistakes. We look at the problems and we try to solve the problem and we just can't see any answer, any way that this can be solved, but you haven't worked God into the equation. The moment you put God into the equation of your life and those situations that you're facing, it changes the equation completely because now you have the solution to the problem. It isn't just the problem itself, but here is the solution. God is able to do exceeding abundantly above all that we could ask or think. Often, our problems arise because of our reasoning. And our reasoning is in conflict with our faith. My reasoning is often flawed, however, and I need to realize that, but often it is flawed because I am not in possession of all of the facts. I think of the Old Testament and the story of Jacob. It's an interesting story. He had 12 sons. He had two of them by Rachel, his wife that he truly loved. And one was Joseph and the other was Benjamin. And he loved Joseph so much. But he made the mistake of sort of showing his favoritism towards Joseph, and it made the other 10 brothers extremely jealous of him. And so he had obvious favoritism towards Joseph, and they resented it horribly. So when he had come out to visit them as they were keeping their sheep in the countryside, they said, here comes that dreamer, you know, let's kill him and get rid of him, and then we'll see what will happen to his dreams. Because he had dreams that they were going to be serving him. They would bow down and serve him. And so they decided to kill him. And they threw him in a pit and were going to just let him stay there and starve to death. And, of course, he couldn't get out of the pit. And he was pleading with them, you know, come on, guys, you know, get me out. And they just laughed at him. And then as they were there eating their lunch, there came this caravan, and it was heading toward Egypt. And they were slave traders. And so they decided, hey, rather than just let him die here, why don't we make a little money off of him? So they bargained and they sold Joseph as a slave to these slave traders heading toward Egypt. And so when he arrived in Egypt, he was put upon the block and sold as a slave to one of the Pharaoh's assistants. And he was serving in his household when, of course, the guy's wife fell in love with him and tried to seduce him, and he rejected her advances, and she then cried rape, and he got into, well, he's thrown into prison. While he was in prison, one of the Pharaoh's servants had gotten into trouble, and he also was in prison. But while he was there, he had this dream, and Joseph interpreted the dream and told him that the Pharaoh was going to release him in 3 days, and he would be a free man, and don't forget me, put in a good word to the Pharaoh for me. So as Joseph had predicted, the man was released from prison, but he forgot all about Joseph. But as time went on, the Pharaoh had a dream, and he was troubled by his dream, and he felt that it had some kind of a spiritual significance, and so he called for his astrologers and all to interpret the dream. They were unable to do so. And so his butler said, oh, I forgot. There, you know, there's a guy in prison. I met him when I was there. And he was very good at interpreting dreams. And he can interpret your dream for you. So Joseph was called by the Pharaoh. And Joseph interpreted the Pharaoh's dream, told him that you know, they were going to have 7 years in which they would have bumper crops, but then it would be followed by 7 years of famine or drought, and thus during the time of the bumper crop crops, store up the extra grain and so forth, so that during the lean years, you'll be able to survive the lean years that are coming. So the Pharaoh said, you know, we don't have anybody smarter than you who could tell the dream. I'm making you second in charge in the nation. I'm the only one that will be over you. And he gave to Joseph the authority and the power to go ahead and during these 7 good years to build these granaries and so forth and store the grain during the good years so that they could disperse it during the 7 lean years that were to follow. And so it so happened that that whole area was hit by this drought, and so that in time when the lean years came, it was necessary for Jacob to send Joseph's brothers down to Egypt to buy grain because they heard that there was an abundance of grain in Egypt. And so his brothers came down to buy grain, and of course a number of years had gone by. Joseph had matured and They didn't recognize him. However, he recognized them. And so he decided to give them a bad time because they had given him a bad time. And so he accused them of being spies. You've come down to spy the land. They said, oh, no, no. We are here. We are all brothers, you know, and we have the same father. And we're not spies. We're legitimate. And we have one brother who is dead, and the other is still at home with his dad. But, we're not spies. And Joseph said, well, I'm going to keep one of you as a hostage. And he said, the others of you, he said, you have to bring, next time you come, you'll have to bring that younger brother with you to prove that your story is true. And so they left, and Joseph said to his servants, now, fill their bags with grain, but then put their money right in the top of their bags. And so as they were leaving, when they got a day's journey out, they were opening up to feed their animals, and they found their money there, and they really began to panic, and they said, we better get back, and because that guy was so mean. And so they came back, and they said to Joseph, we found our money in our sacks. And Joseph said, don't worry, I've got your money. And so he sent them on their way. Well, they came back, and they said to Jacob, you can't believe the rough time that guy in Egypt gave us. He is so mean. We couldn't believe what was going on, just he's frightening. They told their dad, he said that we won't be able to see him again unless we bring our younger brother with us the next time we come. Jacob said, why did you tell him you had a younger brother? They said, how did we know he was going to say, bring him, And this big thing went between them and all. And so Jacob said, I'll never let Benjamin go. I've been bereaved of my one son, Joseph. I'll never let Benjamin go. As they had run out of grain and needed to go back, Jacob said, now, sons, go back. And they said, oh, no, we're not going to go back and face that guy again. Not without, Benjamin, because, none of us come home. And so Jacob finally relented and said, you can take him and, just sort of a commitment. Just can't do anything about it. We've got to have food or we'll all die. So they came back and they brought Benjamin with them. But as Jacob heard the story, he said, all things are against me. No, Jacob, not so. You don't have all of the facts. You don't know what's really happening behind the scenes. You don't know that this mean guy there in Egypt is actually Joseph, your son that you loved so much. And so, all things aren't against you. But so often when we look at just, the obvious circumstantial things, we say, all things are against me, It's just, it's too much. Can't handle it. And, of course, with Habakkuk. Looking at it from just the surface, it would look like all things are against him. But yet, he is factored in now that God has promised that he was working, and he was doing a work in his time. And if he knew what God was doing, he wouldn't really be fearful about the shortages that were going on. And so with us, if we only knew what God was doing, that unknown factor, if you factor that into your difficult or impossible situation, the situation is no longer impossible or difficult. There is an answer to it, and that answer is in faith and trust in God. And so, God's going to work. He's promised to work. Now, you may not believe that. And because you don't believe it, you can go on and just have all kinds of fears. You can stay awake at night. You can, you know, do all of these kind of things to try to deal with your panic and so forth over your situation. Or you can just believe it and be happy and joyful and just say, well, it's all in the Lord's hands. Trusting in God. Confidence that God is going to take care of it and he's going to answer the needs. And you can have that same confidence today. Or if you choose, you can worry yourself. You know, you can be sick. You can stay up at night and not sleep and all of that. And you can just be fretting over the situation as much as you want. Not going to do any good, but you can do that anyhow. It's how you want to live. Do you want to just live in confidence and the joy of the Lord and just, oh, he's going to take care of it. I don't know how, but he's going to take care of it. And just trusting in him, or lack of faith and just live a miserable life. Well, your choice. But you can choose which one you want to live. But I would encourage you, the Lord isn't going to fail you. So you might as well just put your trust in him. And he's going to take care of it. I don't care what it is. He's able and he's going to take care of it if you'll just leave it with him. Shall we stand? So may the Lord be with you. May the Lord bless you. May he provide for your every need. May he guide you with his counsel. May he fill you with his spirit. May you just go forth rejoicing, exultant in the Lord and in the things of the Lord this day. In Jesus' name. The Lord bless thee.
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3: Since nobody's perfect, how good is good enough? 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Are you banking your eternity on a theory that doesn't hold water? Chances are you've never really thought it through, but you owe it to yourself to do so. 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
5: If you're going to show that the gospel transformed you, you can't be a rebellious wife. There's the assumption that something in Christ is now possible that apart from Christ was not possible or not likely.
6: What in the world makes us so embarrassed about the gospel?
7: For I determined to know nothing among you except Jesus Christ and him crucified.

Well, this morning we come to Ephesians 5 and the subject of marriage. And this is going to be a very politically incorrect experience for all of you. Some of you need a seatbelt because at some point you're going to feel like you need to get out of here and avoid any more of this offense. But it's critical that we understand exactly what our Lord is conveying to us with regard to living the Christian life. So let me begin reading this portion of Scripture at verse 18. Ephesians 5, 18, and I'll read down to the end of the chapter. And do not get drunk with wine, for that is dissipation, but be filled with the Spirit, speaking to one another in psalms and hymns and spiritual songs, singing and making melody with your heart to the Lord, always giving thanks for all things in the name of our Lord Jesus Christ to God, even the Father, and be subject to one another in the fear of Christ. Wives, be subject to your own husbands as to the Lord. For the husband is the head of the wife, as Christ also is the head of the church, he himself being the Savior of the body. But as the church is subject to Christ, so also the wives ought to be to their husbands in everything. Husbands, love your wives, just as Christ also loved the church and gave himself up for her, so that he might sanctify her, having cleansed her by the washing of water with the word, that he might present to himself the church in all her glory, having no spot or wrinkle or any such thing, but that she would be holy and blameless. So husbands ought to also love their own wives as their own bodies. He who loves his own wife loves himself. For no one ever hated his own flesh, but nourishes and cherishes it, just as Christ also does the church, because we are members of his body. For this reason, a man shall leave his father and mother and shall be joined to his wife, and the two shall become one flesh. This mystery is great, but I am speaking with reference to Christ and the church. Nevertheless, each individual among you also is to love his own wife even as himself, and the wife must see to it that she respects her husband. Now, I understand in the culture in which we live, the outright offense of a portion of Scripture like this. We are living in a culture that is making a complete effort to destroy men, to destroy women, to destroy children, to destroy families, to destroy marriage. This is an all-out massive assault. So this is going to sound like it came from an alien universe. And in fact, it did. It comes from heaven to us. And I want to talk about the duty of the wife. And let's begin with the matter of submission, the matter of submission. Notice it doesn't say, wives, obey your husbands. That's for children, chapter 6, verse 1. That's for slaves, chapter 6, verse 5, obedience. This is a softer word, be subject to your own husbands. And to soften it even further, subject to your own husbands. There's a sense in which you own your husband. He belongs to you, which then obviously connects the fact that it benefits you to treat your husband the way God wants you to treat your husband, because there will be divine blessing following that. So this is more intimate than obedience. This is more personal, more tender, more inward, more vital, more loving, your own husband. This is not about inferiority in any sense. But as simple as the command is, it's kind of hard to get women to do this all the time. And I'm not picking on them. It's hard for men to be what they ought to be, but it's hard for women to be what they ought to be. We're all caught up in the fall, right? So we're struggling to be what the Lord wants us to be. But I want to take you back to Genesis chapter 3
and verse 16, because I want you to know where this tendency toward rebellion comes from. So if you are a woman and you feel like your husband irritates you and you just don't feel like always complying with what he wants, you came by this basically because of Eve. She did this to the women, and Adam followed suit. But back in Genesis 3, when Adam and Eve had sinned, God cursed the woman, women in general. Verse 16 of Genesis 3, the woman, he said, I will greatly multiply your pain in childbirth. Is that true? Is that a reality? Of course, every woman who's ever had a child affirms that. So that's a validation of Scripture. Yes, that's true. In pain, you will bring forth children. And then there's a second part of it. Your desire will be for your husband, and he will rule over you. Now, what does that mean? Your desire will be for your husband, and he will rule over you. That exact statement appears in chapter 4, verse 7. Exact same Hebrew statement. Verse 4 is talking about, chapter 4, verse 7 is talking about sin. And it says in verse 7, middle of the verse, sin is crouching at the door, and its desire is for you, but you must master it. It's the same phrase. Whatever sin wants to do is what the woman wants to do. It's not a desire that's physical. It's not a desire for intimacy that's being referred to here. It's a desire to overthrow. It's a desire to dominate. That's what sin wants to do. And you must master it. That's what the Lord said to Cain. You can't let sin master you. You must master it. Its desire is to overpower you. Same exact phrase, speaking of women. The desire for women will be to overpower the man, and he must rule over you. Well, that leads to rebellion in a marriage and even a kind of hostility on the part of the husband who is struggling to rule. That's the conflict in marriage. You have women innately in their fallenness not wanting to submit, and you have men in their fallenness wanting to dominate, and that's the battle of the sexes as it's known. But I want you to understand that that's all basically in the book of Genesis. That is to be expected. So in the woman submitting to her husband, there's the assumption that something in Christ is now possible that apart from Christ was not possible or not likely. You can do this now because of the indwelling Holy Spirit, because of the transformation of your life. And Colossians 3:18 says this, wives, be subject to your husbands. It's the same thing there. Be subject to your husbands. Now, why is this? Why does it have to be this way? Well, by God's design. God has designed men and women differently, and of course, this culture wants to overthrow all of that with a level of insanity that shocks us all. But the headship of the man is built around this notion, and this is how you have to look at it. Not smarter, not wiser, not more experienced, not more insightful, not more spiritual, not more valuable. It is simply that God designed men to be physically stronger, constitutionally designed by God to work, to protect, to provide for, to secure the wife whom the Holy Spirit calls in 1 Peter 3:7 the weaker vessel. Not weaker intellectually, not weaker mentally, not weaker in wisdom or any virtue at all, but merely by God's design. And we get that. That's why there's such a furor when men want to participate in women's sports. Anybody gets that. It's obviously not a possible compatibility because men have a completely different system that makes them stronger than women. It's really nothing more than that. And so by divine design, Colossians 3:18 says it is fitting. It is fitting. It has always been this way. It's an imperfect
active, indicative. It's always been like this. It's always been this way, that men have been designed by God to be the providers, the protectors of women. And you see that in 1 Timothy 2. Look at 1 Timothy 2:11. A woman must receive instruction with entire submissiveness. This is talking about the church. I do not allow a woman to teach or exercise authority over a man, but remain quiet. In the life of the church, there are no place for women preachers. Women can teach women, of course. Women can teach children. We're going to look at Titus 2 in a minute, and women are instructed to teach women, but not to preach in the church. Verse 12, do not allow a woman to teach or exercise authority over a man, but to remain quiet. Is this cultural? No. Verse 13, it was Adam who was first created and then Eve. It was not Adam who was deceived, but the woman being deceived fell into transgression. Women need the protection and the provision and the shelter of a strong man. It was because Satan got Eve out from under Adam that she was deceived. Adam was not deceived. He was not deceived. He bears the culpability for leading the race into sin, but he was not deceived. The woman was deceived. A remarkable illustration of the fact that women need the protection that men can provide for them. But unless you think that that makes women second class, verse 15 says, but women will be preserved or saved or delivered from what? From second-class status. How? Through the bearing of children, if they continue in faith and love and sanctity with self-restraint. Ask yourself this question. When you think about a godly child grows up to love the Lord Jesus Christ, would you assume that the greatest impression made upon that child was its father or mother? Most likely it is the mother that comes to mind, because the mother who suckles that child, who nurses that child, the mother who cares for that little child has the most intimate relationship with that child that balances off the male authority. I mean, it's the NFL commercial, high mom, never high dad, right? No matter how much gratitude you might have for your father, it's not the same as the gratitude you have for a godly mother who raised you in faith and love and sanctity. And it says she will be saved through the bearing of children. Now, there's been some confusion about that. I was in Romania some years ago with a pastor's conference in a packed church in Bucharest, and they were having a Q&A, and one of the questions was, what does that verse mean? Women will be saved through the bearing of children. What does that mean? And I was ignorant of the circumstances, so I just popped into a simple answer. Well, it certainly does not mean your soul is saved if you have a baby. That's not possible, because you're saved by grace through faith in Christ. So it can't mean that. It can't have anything to do with your salvation. And the translator translated that, and the room just went dead still. And I knew something was up. And the man who was trying to help me with this leaned over and said, that was a blow that you wouldn't understand. These people have been taught for years that if you do anything to prevent a pregnancy, you'll lose your salvation based on that verse. Yeah, if you do anything to prevent any normal thing, unless you want to get pregnant all the time, anything you do to avoid a pregnancy, you lose your salvation based on that verse. And so I said, well, I need to say more then. So I doubled down on it. And I explained in detail that's not what it meant, and you couldn't lose your salvation anyway, certainly not because you decided not to get pregnant. And by the time I got done with the explanation, you could see these women, these pastors' wives, who had between 12 and 16 children. Yeah, looking at their husband and say, so you had to be wrong about that verse? I mean, couldn't you just get baptism wrong? What have you done to me?
It doesn't mean that. It means a woman is saved from any thought of second-class status by the fact that she bears the children and she influences them in faith and love and sanctity with self-restraint. Now, I want to show you another passage as we move toward the end, Titus chapter 2. And we're still talking about the matter of submission and how consistent Scripture is. Titus chapter 2 is talking about things that are proper, things that fit sound doctrine. And among them is a word to the women in verse 3 to 5. Older women, likewise, are to be reverent in their behavior, not malicious gossips, nor enslaved to much wine, teaching what is good. So, yes, is there a place for women teaching in the church? Of course. Of course. They are to be reverent in their behavior and teaching what is good, so that they may encourage the young women. So, older women teach the young women to do what? To love their husbands, to love their children, to be sensible, pure, workers at home, kind, being subject to their own husbands, so that the word of God will not be dishonored. And again, it comes back to what kind of testimony you give. If you're going to show that the gospel transformed you, you can't be a rebellious wife. That's not going to communicate the grace of Christ having transformed a heart. This is an emphatic statement of the function of a wife. Again, what I'm saying is this isn't about one's essential quality, character, virtue. This is simply in the design of God. Women are to be taught to love their husbands. It's not just submitting, it's loving. And it's a Greek word that means to have strong affection for. They're to love their husbands, and the same with their children. They're to be known as lovers of husbands and lovers of children. I've said through the years that the best thing you can ever give your children is to love your spouse. That dominating love in the home is the most securing reality children can experience. So yes, women, older women teach younger women. They teach them to love their husbands and love their children, and there's no difference in the kind of love they give to each. And then to be sensible, pure, and then this, workers at home. Workers at home. That is not a popular idea. 25 million, I think that's the latest number I could find, 25 million American women with small children are in the workforce. Now, the fallout of that is tragic. It's terribly tragic because you have children who don't have a sense of love and affection and security and protection. Then they are left to be the victims of whatever media corruption can take over their young minds. But you're to be a worker at home. This is the only place this appears in Scripture. Workers at home. Do your work at home. Oikos is the part of the word that means the house, the home. A woman's place is the home. And, you know, it doesn't limit you because, like the woman in Proverbs 31, she had a lot of things going on. And like Dorcas, she had a lot of things going on in the book of Acts, chapter 9. And making garments for all kinds of people, so much so that they wept when she died because she had been so kind to them. And certainly in the world in which we live today, there are lots of ways that you can work at home. More and more, seemingly, since things like COVID have come in. You can do that, not to the detriment of your time with family, but whatever it is that you do, the home is to be the center of your world, where you love your husband and you love your children. This gets a different look if you turn just quickly to 1 Timothy 5. This is about widows. And it talks about widows here, but just to give you one perspective. There were widows in the church, and they needed to be cared for.
They needed to be honored in verse 3, 1 Timothy 5:3, honor widows. That word honor can mean support, money, finance. Widows are to be cared for. Widows shouldn't have to go into the workplace. They should be cared for. So all the Scripture, whether you're looking at the front end of life from the beginning of the marriage or at the back end of life from the time of widowhood, conveys the same message. The same message. God's design for women is to submit and to love their husbands and love their children and be workers at home. Now, with that in mind, let's go back to Ephesians chapter 5, and we'll wrap it up. So I've tried to show you from a number of passages the matter of submission. Secondly, the manner of submission, verse 22. As to the Lord, as to the Lord. It's a sense in which you would treat your husband as you would treat the Lord, because the Lord has designed this function. As to the Lord. It's always the perspective.

in every relationship assumes that we're treating someone else as if they were Christ. As if they were Christ. This is holy living. This is why you submit, because Christ has asked us to do that. And in a sense, when you do that, you are honoring Him. So the manner as to the Lord, the motive, what is the motive for women to be submissive? Verse 23, the husband is the head of the wife. That's the motive. That's by God's design. You do it because it is right. It is what God has designed. And then he rounds out this part discussing the wives with the model. The matter, the manner, the motive, and the model of submission. Who is the model? Christ, who is the head of the church, he himself being the Savior of the body. But as the church is subject to Christ, so also the wives ought to be to their husbands in everything. The church is subject to Christ in everything. In everything. We confess Jesus as what? As Lord. He is head of the church. That's explained in beautiful language at the end of chapter 1 of Ephesians. So, wives, submit to your husbands as the church submits to Christ. Why do you do that? Because he is the Savior of the body. He is the Savior. Not because you are forced without reciprocation, but because on the clear, simple level of reality, he is the provider, protector, and he is the deliverer of the wife. He's the head of the wife, not in the sense of dominant control, not in the sense of lashing out orders, not in the sense of pride, but in the humble sweetness and simplicity of selflessness, he offers protection, provision to the woman as the stronger part physically. He's committed to her care, to her welfare, to her benefits, to her needs. That's his calling. I don't know if it was incidental or if it was, you know, another issue, but it was about this time in the early service that several people got up and walked out. So thanks for sticking with me. I don't think they were together. They were leaving from all sides. I understand that this is hard to hear because you've been so conditioned by the culture. But in the frame of reference of living in the light of all that God has granted us in Christ, this is the pathway to blessing, right? Yes. Amen. Let's pray. Father, we thank you for your word. We thank you for its clarity, its directness. And we understand that this fights against the world around us. We understand that it even fights against our own nature, the fallen elements that are still within us, that we men tend to be too overbearing or dominating. And as women, there's a tendency to rebel out of the flesh. So, Lord, we have to go back to the filling of the Spirit. We have to be filled with the Spirit. We have to be filled with the Spirit to be joyful worshipers, to be thankful for everything, and to submit to one another so that submitting to your husband is normal for a Spirit-filled believer. And, Lord, we ask that you would bring the full grace of marital peace and joy to all those who have been blessed with that grace of life. Heal marriages and families. And Lord, protect us from the lies of the world around us that are so destructive. And help us to realize that it's up to us to show the world what a marriage in Christ should look like. We don't want the Word of God to be slandered. We don't want people to dismiss Christianity as having no power because they can't see transformed marriages. So, Lord, make our marriages everything they should be, and may we live out the fullness of the rich

0: relationship that you have designed so that the gospel may be attractive and hearts may be open to it. Thank you again in Christ's name. Amen.
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1: Since nobody's perfect, how good is good enough? A book by C.A. 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

0: today, I am privileged to have a new guy on our program by the name of Jay Siegert. You're going to be blessed by him. He's the founder of Starting Point Project. He has spoken extensively, including at military academies. He organizes Grand Canyon tours to teach scientific evidence supporting biblical creation and the global flood, which we need more than ever. He holds degrees in physics and engineering technology and spent more than 40 years equipping Christians to confidently defend their faith while engaging skeptics on the topics like evidence for God, the Bible, and creation. You guys want to make sure you get his latest book. When we wrap things up today, I'll mention it again. It's called Creation and Evolution, Compatible or in Conflict, and that came out in 2014. And so, please welcome to the show, Jay Siegert. Jay, good to have you, my friend.
1: Yeah, it's great to be on the program. I've been looking forward to this. Appreciate the opportunity.
0: Yeah, man, I'm great to have you on the program, I'm excited to have you preach for me in the fall. So I follow your work. It's been great. It's wonderful. It's edifying, and I wanted to make sure our audience gets to know you and get acquainted with your work and your ministry. So, man, really producing good stuff. So, Jay, let me ask you this. Starting Point Project, what's that about? I mentioned that in the opening. Tell people kind of what's going on there.
1: Yeah, we didn't actually start out with that ministry name. We were originally the Creation Education Center. That was fine, but I found out I was getting pigeonholed. You're the creation guy, been there, done that, doesn't matter, too controversial, just all these different reactions. It had a lot of baggage that it carried with it. So we changed the name many years ago to the Starting Point Project, and now everyone's reaction is Starting Point. What's that yeah. about? And they say thank you. So the reason we came up with that name is, when you think about it, everyone, no matter who you are, whether you're an atheist, a Christian, Muslim, Buddhist, Mormon, whoever you are, everyone has to start somewhere with their beliefs. It is sure. impossible to not start somewhere. And Christians start with the belief that God exists and the Bible is the Word of God. And then we use that chosen starting point to define everything else, what science and logic are, ethics, morality, philosophy, history. All those things are defined by what we have chosen as our starting point. Now, someone else, especially a skeptic, would have a different starting point. So then you can just ask them, hey, what is it that you chose for your starting point? Everyone's got to choose something. They probably don't realize they have one, but when they think it through and then they describe what that is, and you could just naturally ask, oh, what made you choose that particular starting point, and why are you confident that that will help you accurately define everything else? So you get into these really nice conversations. It doesn't have to be inflammatory or anything, but it really is all about starting points, because even especially in science, the only way that facts have any meaning is to interpret them, because facts don't speak for themselves. Mm. Well, they have to be interpreted, and the way you interpret facts is by using your starting point, whatever you chose. Scientists always use what they currently believe to then interpret new stuff. And so the starting point is like super important. I have more conversations about that than I do about the intricacies of carbon-14 dating and DNA and things like that, because if your starting point is off, your conclusions will be off.
0: Man, that's phenomenal, because here's what I have noticed, and I want you to speak to this, Jay. People approach things with a presupposition, and whether that comes from pain, trauma, hurt, whatever, I just noticed that even scientists who try to be as objective as possible, they approach things with a presupposition. So let me ask you this. So in your engagement with young people and other people that you debate or dialogue with, what do you have found are the most presuppositions that people approach the Bible, approach God with, approach Jesus with? What are they carrying with them?
1: Yeah, that's a great question. They're carrying things with them, and they're generally oblivious to it. They don't think they have a starting point. They don't think they have a bias. Mm-hmm. Other people do, but they're beyond that. They are not biased, and they typically will look at scientists as people that they're not biased either. They're just following the evidence wherever it leads. That sounds great, but it's impossible to not be biased. So the question isn't, are you biased? The question is, what bias have you chosen? Your starting point. Every single person has one. So what is it that you've chosen as your core belief? Like, just, there are many elements that we might even share in common. An atheist and a Christian both believe that we're really here.
0: Yeah.
1: There are strange people that think we don't even exist. Well, how can you argue that? If you don't exist, right. You can't even argue about it. But rational people, we both, atheists, Christians, we both assume that we're here. We both believe that we can accurately perceive the world around us. When we're looking at a tree, we both assume that the light coming into our eyes is translated by our brain accurately. It really is a tree about 12 feet away. Those are things that we assume to begin with, but we can't prove that because it uses our senses and our reasoning, but we're trying to prove our senses and our reasoning. So we just take for granted we really are here and we can accurately perceive things around us. That is a starting point. Okay. What's interesting is within a Christian worldview, that makes perfect sense because we believe that we were created by God and God is a God of order. He created us to have fellowship with him. So we're going to have to be able to understand him and the world that he created. He expects us to see evidence of his creation in nature. So it makes perfect sense that we would be able to trust our thoughts and our perceptions. But now you switch over to an atheistic worldview. They do believe the same thing, that they exist and they can accurately perceive things. But within an atheistic worldview, there's no reason those things should be true. If everything came out of nothing for no reason, and particles were banging together over time, and then life evolved by undirected forces of nature, why would our brains that develop by undirected forces of nature be capable of accurately understanding everything else around them? That doesn't make sense. So both sides believe that to begin with. One side it's justified, the other side is not.
0: So let me drill down a little bit further on that, Jay. Let's say we start out with a starting point and say we have a bias or whatever, and our presupposition of what we think life should be, how we think God should be, how Jesus should be, or whatever, or we have an atheist, we believe there's no God. Okay, so then you take on past that and we start looking at, I would imagine, evidence, right? Evidence for their worldview, evidence for their rational understanding of things. When you start taking him there as an apologist, what starts happening? Do people just, do they say, yeah, there's the evidence, I need to adjust my worldview? Or do you see the other, a lot of people just saying, this is causing me cognitive dissonance because it's really affecting my worldview? And do they just shy back and pull away? Or what do you see when you're in debates with people like that, when they're looking at evidence, like you just said, how did this all start with a random big bang or whatever you want to call it, and nothing became something, and time plus chance equals us? What do you see them doing? Is there a mental gymnastic they have to go through? What do you see a lot of people do?
1: Sure. Well, the key point you brought up, there is a cognitive dissonance. There's tension there that many times they haven't thought of a whole lot. And when they do, they tend to shy away from it. It's uncomfortable because they're not sure how to get it resolved.
0: Right.
1: And they don't want it to be resolved a certain way. They'd prefer it to go a different way, but they're not sure which way it would go if they really looked into it. Mm-hmm. So they typically just kind of put it off and move on with their life. If they're forced to think through it, you know, having a conversation with someone, then they have a decision to make. Are they going to actually deal with what's being presented or try to change the subject and bring up something else? Like if I do bring things up, and I always do it in a really gracious way, I do a lot of listening. I ask simple questions, and then as they give an answer, I ask follow-up questions. And then when they answer that, I ask more follow-up questions, not to be annoying, but to show them, hey, you have my attention.
0: Yeah.
1: I'm really interested in what it is that you believe, how you came to that conclusion, what level of confidence do you have in it? What difference does it make to your life? I want to get to know you, not just shut you down and say, well, here's what's right, you're wrong, and I'm right. And that never works. So as I get them to think a little bit deeper, they realize, there's a problem with their current worldview.
0: Yeah.
1: Too many Christians, when they have the conversations, number one, they're out to win an argument, which, again, is not effective. But the other thing is they typically will bypass the starting point in some simpler issues, and they'll jump right into, well, you got to believe in Jesus. He's the only way to heaven. And you're kind of jumping to the end of the story sometimes when you do that. So when I do bring things up that are a little bit more fundamental and it causes them to realize, oh, my current views don't really stack up, one reaction could be to think, You got my attention here. Tell me more about this. Sometimes I jokingly say, they hear something like, oh, I didn't know I was wrong. Let me go to church and worship Jesus now. that almost never happens.
0: Right.
1: because we're dealing with a spiritual issue, not an academic debate.
0: Sure.
1: If it was just academics, case closed, we would have been done a long time ago. But we're dealing with a heart issue. Mm. And so I am very sensitive to that. When I present things, I'm realizing they're going to be struggling right now,
0: yeah,
1: and they need a friend. And so I just want to kind of walk with them on this journey to get them to think a little bit deeper through these issues. And then I tell them, you do whatever you want with this information. I just care about you a lot. I don't want you to see you making wrong decisions. And I want whatever it is you believe to be able to be defensible and for you to make proper decisions and to not be maybe naive about other things you haven't been told about. But I don't expect them to say, I am so excited you show me how wrong I am.
0: right.
1: Let me share one really short story. This is short.
0: Please,
1: but it's
0: please.
1: one of the most powerful examples that I have.
0: Sure.
1: I was over speaking in Oxford in London, and was at a conference, and there was an evangelist there from Northern Ireland. And I had met him in prior years, great guy. And he told me this short story, and I already knew this concept in general, but this is just a great specific example of that we're dealing with a spiritual issue. So this evangelist from Northern Ireland, who I won't go into it, he had a super strong accent, initially hard to understand. He's actually lost his accent over the years. He moved to Northern Ireland or Northern Europe now. So he was witnessing to a nuclear physicist from Northern Ireland. So, but the nuclear physicist was an atheist. So here's an example of a really, really smart scientist who's an atheist. So the nuclear physicist told him, he goes, I don't believe that God exists. And the evangelist said, no, you know he exists, but you hate him. You love your sin and you fear God's wrath. And the nuclear physicist looked back at him and said, you are the wisest man I've ever met. It's like, you got me. It wasn't the science stuff. And this scientist knew that. I give that scientist a lot of credit for being that transparent. Most skeptics are coming from that position. It is not really an academic debate. It's a heart issue, but they don't want to be vulnerable. So the skeptic or the atheist wants you to think they're an atheist or a skeptic because they're too smart for all this Christian stuff and that Bible thing that was written a long time ago. It's been rewritten and corrupted over and over and over. No, they're beyond that. They live in the real world. They deal with science. They prove things, whereas Christians just have faith, which is wishful thinking and all that.
0: Yeah.
1: But we're ultimately dealing with spiritual issues. So when I throw out these very fundamental questions to get them to see that their beliefs don't truly have a foundation, mm-hmm, I realize they're very vulnerable at that point. So I just want to try to be an encouragement to them and then share some of the positive evidences for the Christian worldview.
0: Yeah, that's a great tactic, because at that point, man, you could hammer someone into the ground and run them off. Because as you say, it becomes vulnerable when you're showing them that their whole worldview is not standing on solid ground. So one more question, just to dig just a little bit deeper then. Okay, so you and I and people out there, we learn about apologetics. We learn how to defend the resurrection. We learn how to defend creation and whatnot. And what I'm hearing from you is, when we boil things down, it's a spiritual issue. It boils down to a moral issue, perhaps, in someone's life or some type of pain or trauma. So is apologetics the way to open the door to the spiritual need that the person has, I guess what I'm saying? Is how are we to use apologetics in that sense? I don't want to beat people over the head with apologetics, but am I understanding it right that the apologetics gets us to the place of spirituality with the person?
1: Yeah, I generally use apologetics just to get someone's attention and to usually gain some credibility. Instead of them saying, well, there is no God and evolution's a fact, and then me saying, well, no, God exists and the Bible's a word of God and you just have to trust Jesus. I mean, it doesn't really get you. That might be true, but it doesn't get you anywhere because they don't see any credibility behind that.
0: Gotcha.
1: Because what they're hearing you say is like, okay, you with your little Bible, you're right and all the scientists are wrong. I'm supposed to just trust you. That sounds crazy. So I've understood more and more and more the background and the environment the skeptic is coming from. I expect them to think I am completely nuts to begin with. But when you start dropping some of these apologetic arguments, they start to settle down a little bit, like, you know what, I've not heard this before. This makes more sense than just trust Jesus. And so, you know, one thing I'll do, and I won't go into the full thing, but sometimes I'll talk to an atheist and I'll ask him, are you hoping that our conversation here right now is very logical and rational and scientific? They say, well, yeah, of course. I say, okay, you know, I appreciate you being willing to have a conversation. I have a question for you. Do you believe that logic exists? And they usually look at me like, what are you, crazy? Why would you even ask that? I say, okay, I'm just checking.
0: Right.
1: Yeah, they believe that logic exists. Okay, do you believe there are laws of logic, like the law of non-contradiction? I can't be sitting here talking to you right now and not sitting here talking to you right now. Are there laws of logic? And they would say, yeah, I believe there are laws of logic. Okay, are these laws that you tell me you believe in, are they physical things? Can I take them into a laboratory and weigh them and paint them and bend them? They'd say, well, no, they're not physical, they're non-physical. Okay, these laws that you believe in, are they the same everywhere? Are they the same in California as they are in Wisconsin where I live, or in New Mexico where I just was, or are they different in different places? And they'll say, well, no, they're not different, they're the same everywhere. Okay, do they change? Will they be the same tomorrow morning as they are right now, or, you know, and they were 500 years ago, or do they change over time? And the skeptic atheist would say, well, no, they don't change. They stay the same. It's like, okay, so let me get this right. You believe there are laws of logic, which are non-physical things. They're the same everywhere and they don't change. They say, yeah, that's what I believe. Okay, I just have one last question for you. Where did they come from? Mm. See, you're an atheist, so you believe the only thing that exists is matter and energy. And matter and energy are really the same thing. You can convert them back and forth. So you believe the only thing that exists is matter and energy. There's no soul or spirit or anything. We've never seen a physical thing create a non-physical thing, but you're telling me you believe in these non-physical things. So just help me understand, as an atheist, where do you think the laws of logic actually came from? And what is it in your chosen starting point, atheism, that tells you you know these laws are the same everywhere? Absolutely. And then what is it, again, in your chosen starting point that defends the belief that they never, ever change? There is absolutely nothing within an atheistic worldview that can account for the existence of non-physical things that are the same everywhere and they don't change.
0: Yeah.
1: But they believe in them. They generally use laws of logic, and they certainly demand that you be logical. But their own worldview can't support it. Well, turn the tables. Turn out it's only fair. Ask the Christians same questions. Yeah. How do we explain the laws of logic? It's beautiful. Christians believe in a God who is a non-physical being. He's the same everywhere and he doesn't change. That God created a universe that operates under the laws of logic, which reflect his character. They're non-physical, they're the same everywhere, and they don't change. Makes perfect sense within a Christian worldview starting point, but it's totally antithetical to an atheistic worldview. And if you think about it, if you cannot justify the existence of the laws of logic, you are done, because you're going to need to use logic to talk about anything else. So I will point that out, not to say, see how silly you are and wrong you are. No, I don't want to do that. I just want them to realize they have no foundation for going any further. We can go further if you want, but you at this point are borrowing from the Christian worldview to support the worldview of atheism. It's like two cowboys out on a street gunfight. Can you imagine one walking up to the other one saying, hey, can I borrow your gun? I need to shoot you right now. It's like, no, it's your own gun. So I take them through that and many other avenues with a smile on my face. And then sometimes I'll do this. I'll say, you know what? I'm a Christian, which means I have to live in a box, meaning whatever the Bible says, I have to go with, because if I don't, you can call me out for being a hypocrite.
0: Yeah.
1: They get that, no problem. And I say, given that, I got two options with trying to better understand you. I can either psychoanalyze you to see where you're coming from, or I could see if there's anything in my box, the Bible, that helps you better understand your situation. So it turns out there's actually quite a bit in the Bible that helps you better understand where you're coming from. And then I say in the book of Romans in the New Testament, chapter 1, it makes the statement that God has put so much evidence just in nature itself that mankind is without excuse. No one will ever be able to stand before God and say, I would have believed in you, but you didn't give me any evidence.
0: Yeah.
1: God's saying, oh, I gave you plenty of evidence just in nature. In fact, it says that God has put the knowledge of his existence inside every single human being. So they're without excuse. Now, it goes on to say that God is not going to force himself on anyone. So some people have chosen to reject that evidence, an atheist in particular. And God says, okay, you can do that if you want. I'm not going to force you to believe in me. However, if you reject all the evidence I've given you, there are consequences. And the rest of the chapter explains that. It gives them over to a reprobate mind, darkened thinking. Romans 1:22, professing themselves to be wise, they become fools. That's not name-calling by God. He's not saying, oh, they're just a bunch of fools. He's describing their thinking process. They can be super smart, but they don't have the ability to apply that knowledge with wisdom because the fear of the Lord is beginning of wisdom. So I will share some of this, and then I'll say, and they haven't been pushing back yet, but then I say, because of that, I have to believe you know God exists. Well, that upsets them. No, I don't believe that God exists. And then I say, I know you're telling me that, but I have to believe you do know, because if I don't believe that, you can call me out for not being consistent, picking and choosing in the Bible. And I said, we are ultimately dealing with a heart issue. That's what the Bible says. So I don't think for one second, if I tell you everything I know about DNA, that that's going to change your mind, because we're dealing with a heart issue. Yeah. So until you're ready to deal with that, we're not going to get anywhere. So given all of that, how would you like to proceed? And then they're deer in the headlights. They just want to argue science and like, nah, it's not going to cut it.
0: Right.
1: I'll sometimes bring up that background so they know. I don't expect if I can win an argument with you, you're going to be in church on Sunday.
0: Right. It's a stair step, obviously. So let me ask you this. You mentioned borrowing, and I've noticed a lot of atheists, and I can't remember the guy off the top of my head. Maybe it was Richard Dawkins. And maybe, Jay, you know. One of the atheists said that he's going to be a cultural Christian, even though he's an atheist, because he's borrowing our morality and believed that our morality was best to live by, rather than like a Islamic worldview or Hindu worldview or something like that. I can't remember who it was.
1: It was Dawkins.
0: Was it Dawkins? Yeah, okay.
1: Definitely Dawkins. Yeah, he calls himself a cultural Christian, and he is not in any way intending to people think that he's leaning towards Christianity, and it's intriguing to him now. No, he rejected it as much as ever, but he's into pragmatics. It works. Christianity works. It results in people being kinder and gentler and caring more and making hospitals and all these things. That's birthed out of the Christian community, where an atheistic community or some of the other religious beliefs can be very violent. And I am not in any way saying, well, if you're an atheist, you're a violent person. No, not at all. Right, I'm just saying, if you chose to be violent as an atheist, that's consistent with your worldview. There's no reason for you to be kind. Does kindness work out better? Yeah, for the large.
0: Hey, man, I gotta let you run because I'm cut short on my time. But here's the thing. I want to bring you back, Jay, because there's some other things I want to tackle as far as even Genesis being reinterpreted or dismissed, which is, I see this happening in Christianity. They're saying it's just it wasn't necessarily meant for scientific evaluation. It was kind of a myth. And Adam, I've even heard lately N.T. Wright say Adam and Eve were hominids. And it's like, what? That's N.T. Wright saying that stuff. So I next time I bring you on, I want to talk about those kinds of things, man. You know, we're having a problem. And I think it's kind of like what I'm seeing is, you get the bookends wrong, Genesis and Revelation, you got a confusion going to happen, man. And so I want to tackle that next time with you. Jay, what's some resources you can put into people's hands that are watching, man?
1: Sure. Well, our website, thestartingpointproject.com. I call them our free sources because almost everything we have is free. I do have three books that I wrote. We sell those because it costs us a lot of money to print and produce them and ship them across the country. So the three books are very powerful, but everything else is free. We've got currently about 34 free streaming videos on all different types of topics, a five-part series on the inspiration of the Bible, a bunch of stuff on creation evolution, dinosaurs in the Bible, the flood, pro-life, lots of different topics out there, all free. Right now we have close to 170 podcasts. Every Friday a new one comes out.
0: Wow.
1: It's being heard in 84 countries. They're very powerfully produced. They're very gracious. So you can lend them, you know, send them links to an atheist. They might disagree with my beliefs. That's fine. I kind of expect that, but they will never be offended because I tell the audience, I will never ask you to believe me, trust me, or feel anything in your heart. I just want to share some things that I think are really, really cool. You do what you want with it. So 170 and growing podcasts, some other videos and a bunch of articles, questions of the month articles that I post. So that's all available on the website. And if someone wants me to speak somewhere, that's the main thing I do, travel around. We don't charge anything for our engagements. We just ask that travel expenses be covered, but there's never, ever a charge for the engagement. And I lead Grand Canyon tours, so people can check that out as well. So thestartingpointproject.com would be a good resource.
0: Man, that's great. Thank you for making those resources free. I appreciate that. I understand we have to charge for books. I have books that I have to charge, and you're right. You have to pay for the printing, the shipping, and all that stuff that involved in that. But a lot of times I see ministries, they put everything behind a paywall, and you can't get anything unless you're paying a fee. So God bless you, Jay. Freely you have received, and freely you give. God bless you for doing that.
1: Yeah, it's God's ministry. He can run it however he wants. I just work hard at staying out of his way.
0: Amen. Amen to that, man. Hey, I appreciate what you're doing. That's why I'm bringing you out to Rock Harbor. I want my people to be exposed to you, because I'm trying to do everything for our parents to equip them. And so I'm looking forward to that. I'm looking forward to having you another time, Jay. And until then, man, keep fighting the good fight. I appreciate what you're doing, man. It is so vital at this point in time, because I'm seeing it from the pastoral end, what you're saying statistically, man.
1: Yeah, well, I appreciate this opportunity. I appreciate you as a pastor. Your job is way tougher than mine as a pastor, leading the same group over and over and getting them to care and to grow in their faith. So I will continue to pray for you and look forward to another interview, because we're just scratching the surface.
0: I know, man. Gosh, I can go on forever, man. it's awesome. I love the work you're doing. Keep it up, man. All right.
1: Thank you.
0: We'll see you next time, my friend.
1: God bless you.
0: And folks, thanks so much for tuning in. And again, make sure you get Jay Sager's information, get his resources, get his books, man. Equip yourself, especially if you're a grandparent or a parent and you got kids and grandkids that you're seeing them come up in the world and the devil's throwing everything against them, the wokeness and all this other junk that you see out there. A man can have a baby and crazy stuff, off the wall stuff. Let's get them equipped to handle the world. Let's get them equipped to handle what they're going to get in the colleges and universities. And it starts at home, starts in how we're raising these kids. And so get Jay's resources, man. They're going to be great. They're going to help you out and equip you. And just take a bite out of it, you know, one bite at a time. You don't have to consume everything, but just start getting equipped and get this under your belt so you can raise the kids in the fear and admonition of the Lord. Anyway, we got it running, and remember what the Lord said. When you see these things begin to happen, like 77% of our youth leaving Christianity, remember what the Lord said. Look up, lift up your heads, for your redemption draws near. God bless you guys. We'll see you next time, okay?

0: Since nobody's perfect, how good is good enough? A book by C.A. Stanley. Good people go to heaven, don't they? It only makes sense. Actually, it doesn't really make any sense at all. Are you banking your eternity on a theory that doesn't hold water? Chances are you've never really thought it through, but you owe it to yourself to do so. Find out now what's wrong with the most popular theory about heaven and what it really takes to get there. How Good is Good Enough by C.A. 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
1: We fight back against the contemporary idols and the creeds of our culture that tell our children to simply live your truth.

0: Welcome to Christ Meets Culture. I'm Pastor Rob Pacienza. One of the greatest questions facing Christian families today is this: will we pass on the faith to the next generation? We're living in a culture that is working overtime to disciple our children. Through screens, schools, entertainment, and social media, the next generation is constantly being shaped by competing visions of truth, identity, purpose, and morality. But God has not left us without direction. Scripture makes clear that the home is one of the primary places where faith is formed. Parents, grandparents, pastors, and the church all have the sacred responsibility to teach the next generation who God is, what He has done, and how we're called to live before Him. But the primary discipleship tool God uses to shape young hearts and minds is the family. And faithful families don't happen by accident. They're built through intentional discipleship, through daily rhythms of instruction, prayer, worship, and the steady witness of lives surrendered to Christ. There's no question whether or not the next generation will be discipled. They will be. The question is, who will disciple them, and with what worldview? Let's turn to God's Word. This morning we look at Deuteronomy, found in the Old Testament, chapter 6, verses 4 through 12, in a message entitled Equipping the Next Generation. Deuteronomy is a series of sermons preached by Moses, preparing the people of God before they are about to enter into the Promised Land. Canaan was a pagan culture with many small g gods, a pluralistic pagan society, and Moses was preparing them for what it would look like to enter into this land and to live faithfully as citizens of the kingdom of God. Deuteronomy 6, verses 4 through 12. Hear, O Israel, the Lord, our God, the Lord is one. You shall love the Lord your God with all your heart, with all your soul, and with all your might. And these words that I command you today shall be on your heart. You shall teach them diligently to your children. You shall talk of them when you sit in your house and when you walk by the way, when you lie down and when you rise. You shall bind them as a sign on your hand and shall be as frontlets between your eyes. You shall write them on the doorpost of your house and on your gates. And when the Lord your God brings you into the land that He swore to your fathers, to Abraham, to Isaac, to Jacob, to give you, with great and good cities that you did not build, and houses full of good things that you did not fill, and cisterns you did not dig, and vineyards and olive trees you did not plant. And when you eat and are full, then take care, lest you forget the Lord who brought you out of the land of Egypt, out of the house of slavery. And the grass withers and the flower fades, but know not the word of our Lord. It stands forever. Amen. You may be seated. What's your aim? What's your ultimate purpose? If we can't answer that question, we will continually be frustrated and frustrate the people around us. Our late headmaster emeritus, Ken Wackus, often would recite the phrase, begin with the end in mind. There's a lot of things in which we can pursue when it comes to equipping the next generation. We can pursue equipping them how to walk and how to talk, how to clean their bedrooms and how to make friends, how to balance a budget and how to find a spouse, how to be employable and how to be a model citizen. But I want to propose to you this morning the ancient practice and the ancient calling of the people of God, beginning with the end in mind and their ultimate aim and purpose being to equip the next generation to live in Canaan, but not act like Canaanites, to live in this world, but not of this world. The first thing I want us to look at in our study of Deuteronomy 6 this morning is we equip the next generation to embrace the truth. We see this in verses 4 through 9. The one thing we owe the next generation is to tell them the truth. In our society today, it's fair to ask the question, what is truth and where can it be found? This statement in verse 4 is the preeminent expression of monotheism, which would be the foundational truth from the people of God from generation to generation. There is a God, and he is the creator, and he is sovereign. And because he alone is the creator, and he alone is sovereign, we teach our children and our grandchildren and the next generation in the covenant community that we owe our ultimate allegiance to him. That was the calling of God in Deuteronomy 6, and it's the calling of God for the church in the 21st century. Unfortunately, in our culture today, we're told that there is no such thing as absolute truth. I've shared it before, the math instructor in California that stated at the beginning of the school year that she will never mark a student wrong in math. Because what is true today will not be true tomorrow, and it would be damaging to that child's self-esteem to tell them that they are wrong. I wish I had that math teacher in high school. Could you imagine? What's true today will not be true tomorrow. We will be damaging a child's self-esteem. Brothers and sisters, this is the world that we exist in, and we need to push back against it and say, no, there is such a thing called truth. We need to understand the truth that there is a God and he alone is one, and that this truth shapes all of life, and that there are horrible consequences for the next generation to reject this truth. And we need to double down as a church, every single one of us, and saying we are going to spend, amen, we can clap for that. We are going to spend our time and our money and our energy investing in the next generation to send them out into battle, not a battle of flesh and blood, but a far greater battle against the prince of darkness and against the enemy who fights against Christ and his church and his people. And you might say, well, we don't face and deal with the same gods and idols of Babylon and Canaan. Oh, yes, we do. We fight back against the contemporary idols and the creeds of our culture that tell our children to simply live your truth. The idol that love is love. The idol that gender is simply a social construct that we can define for ourselves what a man and a woman is. The cultural creed that homosexuality is normal and that the traditional nuclear family is actually oppressive to society. These are the idols of our culture that we must prepare and equip our children to push back against. And we must, as a church, declare to our children that you are not Canaanites, and send them out into Canaan to live in this world, but not of this world, and to reject the idols of our culture. We do not serve our children well by teaching them a spirit of self-dependence and self-righteousness. We serve our children and our grandchildren well to utterly depend upon Jesus and his gospel. And this is where the power is found. The power, the good news to equip the next generation is found in the one who would come thousands of years after this passage was written, who would perform a greater exodus than is what is written in the book of Exodus, that Jesus Christ would come full of grace and truth, and he wouldn't rescue us from physical bondage, but he would rescue us from spiritual bondage, that he would bring us and set us free from the bondage of sin and death. And it would be the calling of every generation to look to Jesus and live. The most important thing that we can pass along to the next generation is that they can't, that there is a God who can. They can't, but Jesus will, and he has. He will continue to sustain our families and to sustain our children and sustain our covenant family and sustain our church by the same power that raised Jesus from the dead is the same power that operates in our churches and in our homes, and we need to depend upon that power as the only power that can raise our dead children from the dead and from the grave and give them utter hope and assurance to not depend upon themselves or their own self-righteousness, but depend upon the only hope in life and death, the only hope that's found in Jesus Christ.
1: To reach the next generation, we must meet people where they're at. And we're doing that by using streaming, on-demand platforms, and social media. And our goal is to make sure that biblical truth is accessible anywhere, anytime.
2: I think your father would be thrilled, Jennifer, to reach the masses with the gospel. For after all, he always used technology through the ministry of CRM to reach the generations with the life-changing message of the gospel.
1: That's right. And you know, the mission hasn't changed, just the methods. And it's our viewers and supporters that help make that possible.
2: Yes, this June, a generous donor will match dollar for dollar up to $1 million so that millions of more people hear biblical truth in this nation and beyond.
1: Well, that's wonderful. And I hope that you'll give today and help us reach the next generation.
2: Whenever you turn on the news, it's easy to be discouraged about the next generation. Barna research shows that nearly 70% of young people raised in the church will walk away from their faith as they enter adulthood. But that's not the full story. We have recently seen a rise in church attendance, a rise in spiritual hunger for the Word of God from the next generation. And so there's reason to have hope, but we shouldn't be surprised. What does Jesus say? I will build my church and the gates of hell will not prevail. God has always preserved a remnant of faithful men and women who love the Lord and they love his kingdom. One of those individuals in our generation is a young man who's doing it in a very unlikely place, college basketball.
3: The rebound and the outlet to Johnston.
4: Basketball is my identity. Everything of this world was my identity. I was a fan of Jesus. I admired him, but I didn't know him. I wasn't even playing. I went from starting to not playing. He was ripping away idols in my life. It's something I've prayed for all year. I mean, ever since he took over my life, it's like, Lord, if you give me an opportunity to be in front of a microphone in front of millions of people, I pray that I proclaim your name and I do it boldly.
2: When did basketball become a passion for you?
4: Yeah, basketball became a passion for me early, when I was like 3 or 4 years old. And I grew up in a Christian home. I went to church every Sunday, but never really cracked open my Bible. Basketball was my identity. Everything of this world was my identity. And then I just added God to whatever I wanted to add him to. And then when things were going well, I kind of would just push him aside. But then when I needed him desperately, then I'd run to him and kind of just treated the Lord as like a genie God. I didn't have a high view of him or like a high view of his work. I didn't really understand like his love for me and what he did for me. And so then I go off to college and, you know, I'm claiming the Lord all throughout my career, but I wasn't living it. I wasn't walking it. I was a fan of Jesus. I admired him, but I didn't know him. And I always, when I would come home, I would see my brother and his lifestyle, like when Jesus took over his life. And I just remember always leaving the house and I was like, man, there's something different about him and I really want that. But I didn't know like how to get it. Like I was lost. And I shared with him how I was living my life. And he was like, Chase, you're the same dude who wears Christian bracelets, who wears a cross on your neck. You even post things on Instagram and you go over social media and claim the Lord. But I just want to be honest with you as a brother. If you were to die right now, you'd go to hell. And that really struck me. And he sent me a devotion on 1 John. And I'm reading it with like the first time of like a real intent of like really reading God's word. And 1 John 1:6 pops out to me and it says, if you say you have fellowship with the Lord while you walk in darkness, you lie and do not practice the truth. And that was my life. And scales were removed from my eyes in that moment. And I just remember surrendering my life to the Lord. Like, God, changed my heart. I want to live for you. I want to serve you. And wherever that takes me, I just want to be with you and serve you. So
2: I appreciate you sharing kind of that crisis of faith and how everything kind of came to light. And you understood that the only identity that matters is to have an identity in Christ. Now, our connection's an interesting one. I mean, mm-hmm. I knew of you in high school, obviously brought our kids to the game.
5: I hope you don't mind me sharing this, but kind of randomly a couple years ago, I got a direct message on Instagram from Chase, and you're basically, I'm paraphrasing, you know, we haven't connected in a few years. Can we have lunch? I want you to mentor me.
4: Mm-hmm. I mean, after the decision to put my faith in Christ, I just started to like learn more about his word, and I really wanted to just continuously keep growing in him, but I knew I needed a leader in my life. And I went to Coral Ridge. I went to Coral Ridge from seventh grade to now, and I was like, man, I really want to. I know we had a pretty good relationship before I reached out, and I was just like, you know what, I want to reach out to him and see if he would respond, and I need someone that's going to lead me.
5: Yeah, and let me just say, I mean, I've just been so impressed with your eagerness and your hunger. I think of the Beatitude, blessed are those who hunger and thirst for righteousness, and I just want to publicly praise you and encourage you that you have been eager and hungry from day one to pursue the kingdom and his righteousness. And I think that's important for our audience to hear that the favor that you're experiencing now, we can't miss that. Mm-hmm. This is not something that just happens instantly overnight. It has been a humility before the Lord that has brought his favor upon you.
4: Yeah, this year was the toughest season of basketball in my walk with the Lord I've ever been in, but it was the best. It was the best as well. And I know that sounds like crazy. Like, how can it be the hardest but the best?
5: Yeah, explain that tension.
4: Because when you go through suffering and trials, like, that's the role of a Christian.
5: Yeah.
4: And when you're truly clung to the Lord, he uses that for his good and for his glory, for our good and his glory. I started the first 11 games, and we were 8-3 after our first 11 games. And I get called into the coach's office December 16th. I'll never forget the day. We lost to App State. And the next morning, I get called into his office, and he's like, you know, I want you to take a different role. I'm going to take you out the starting lineup, and I want you to embrace it. And I fought back for a little bit in that meeting, like, why? And started asking him questions, and he was like, you know, you just need to trust me and trust that this is the best thing for the program. And there was a lot of things I wanted to say, my flesh wanted to react to. Mm-hmm. But I just remember walking out of that office and walking back to my car, and I was just praying to the Lord, like, Lord, I don't know what you're doing, but I know you're going to use it, and I trust you, but this is hard, and I need you bad. Like, I need you really bad. And I called my parents, and my, you know, parents, they love their children. They want you to play, and they were upset. My family, just seeing how my family dealt with this year, like, carrying those burdens for them was super hard within itself. But in that, the Lord was teaching me, and he was ripping away idols in my life. He was ripping away the idol of wanting to start.
5: Yep.
4: And I remember, even before the season started, I remember on my knees praying to the Lord, like, Lord, if me starting or anything in my life is going to get in the way of the gospel advancing on this team, then rip it out of my life.
5: Yep.
4: So I can't forget that prayer if I'm going to pray boldly. And there's a scripture that I wanted just to read.
5: Absolutely.
4: Real quick. And Psalms 119:71 says, my suffering was good for me, for it taught me to pay attention to your decrees. And then Psalms 119:75 says, I know, O Lord, that your regulations are fair. You disciplined me because I needed it. Mm. And I remember after I read those two verses, I did a deep dive for like an hour and found myself on my knees like, God, you're so good and you're so faithful and I trust you and that you are going to use this. And I thank you for ripping this out of my life.
5: Absolutely. And I remember our conversations, we talked about having a platform, and you have a platform, Chase. Whether you're starting or playing a support role, God's brought you to High Point for a reason. And I think what's amazing is you fast forward through the season, you guys win another Southern Conference championship, mm-hmm. and there you are in the first round playing against Wisconsin. Kind of walk us through that game and what the Lord is doing to you, the position he's giving you, and kind of what that moment was like on a national stage.
4: I went from starting to not playing, or when I did play, I got thrown in with the walk-ons for the last 4 minutes when we're up 50. Like, that was my role for 15 games leading up to March Madness. And then, like you said, the Big South Championship, he puts me in on Saturday and Sunday in the semifinals and finals, and I'm playing like 20 minutes, and then March Madness, I play 30. And it's just the story of the faithfulness of God.
5: What made you in that moment go, I'm just going to break and go to the other side of the court. Like, was that instinct? Was that the play? Like, tell us how that was designed.
4: Well, I saw the seconds on the clock, and so I was like, all right, we're going to, if we get this rebound, we have to go pretty fast.
5: Yeah.
4: And I saw our point guard, Rob Martin, he went to like the free throw line, which is where us guards, the point guard and shooting guard, are supposed to go to clean up rebounds. I mean, that layup is hard because you don't have the backboard. Yeah. Most misses come off the back of the rim because your momentum's going so forward. Yeah. And I couldn't take a dribble because I really would have fell over. I gave it everything I had on that play. Like, I was going fast. I gave it every sort of power I could to get up and finish it. So my mindset was just, you gotta make the layup, dude.
5: I screamed, I think, as loud as I've ever screamed in my life when that ball went in. And in that moment, God gives you this bigger platform than you could have ever imagined, right? You had a platform before, but now you're the guy that makes history.
4: That's crazy.
6: You had not hit a two-point shot all year long. You get the eventual game winner on your first. How'd that sound?
7: Yeah, it felt great. It felt great. First and foremost, I just want to give all glory to my Lord and Savior, Jesus Christ. It's been an unbelievable season. This is a group of guys that's built off John 15:13. We serve each other. We love each other. And we die for each other. I'm so grateful. Thank you so much.
6: Congratulations.
7: Appreciate you.
5: Only the Lord could orchestrate a story like this.
4: Right.
5: Through all the ups and downs of basketball, and for you to go from not starting to starting to having the ball in your hands with the final seconds to go, to give you that opportunity to preach the gospel to millions. Only the Lord could do that. And just want to thank you on behalf of our ministry, our church, our school. And I know Christian athletes that are looking to you. Thank you for paving the way and using your platform in such a profound way to share Christ, to remind us that he is preeminent and that he's our identity and our rock. Whether we're starting or whether we're playing a support position and we're serving our other teammates, but in all things, making Christ preeminent. Proud of you.
4: I really appreciate you.
5: I pray that you're encouraged by the witness and the testimony of Chase Johnston. He represents a remnant of the next generation who has committed their lives to live boldly for Jesus Christ. But listen to me very carefully. This doesn't happen by accident. This doesn't happen overnight. This is formed over the years, intentional discipleship and intentional commitment to raising up the next generation with a biblical worldview and with a foundation that's unwavering in this cultural moment. It happens through parents that are committed to family worship and discipleship, through families that are committed to grounding their homes and their children with a biblical worldview and a solid foundation for all of life, and churches who are committed to preaching the whole counsel of God and applying it to what's happening in our culture. Look at this book. This is called Lessons on Liberty.
8: There are few things as enjoyable as passing the beautiful, timeless truths of America's Christian heritage on to the next generation. That's why Coral Ridge Ministries wants to send you the beautifully illustrated hardcover book, Lessons on Liberty, a primer for young patriots, as our thank you for your generous gift today. Through engaging A to Z lessons, scripture, and

0: down to the next generation. That's actually what we see in Deuteronomy chapter 6. It contains an ancient Jewish prayer called the Shema. That prayer is central to Judaism and should be central to the Christian life because Jesus actually pointed back to it. Deuteronomy 6 and the prayer of the Shema begins with a declaration, "Hear, O Israel, the Lord our God, the Lord is one." This is a call to listen, to obey, to understand that the Lord is sovereign and that he is central in the life of the people of God. But it then goes on to say something very important. It goes on to say that you shall love the Lord your God with all your heart, with all your soul, and with all your might. This is a central call to the people of God to ground their love exclusively to God and to his work and his word in the life of a believer. But we often stop there with the Shema, because then it goes on to say how we pass down these truths to the next generation. It says, "These words I command you today, they shall be on your heart. You shall teach them diligently to your children." And then it goes on to say, "Talk about them when you sit in your house and when you walk by the way, when you lie down and when you rise." What is the Shema? What is this command telling us? It's telling us that God's word should not be contained to our personal private devotion and reading and studying, but that the word of God should shape all of life from the moment we rise to the moment we go to bed, when we're walking out on in the streets, when we're walking outside our homes, when we're going to our places of work, when our children are being sent off to school. They should have the word of God firmly rooted and grounded in their life so that they have what we call a biblical worldview. Here's the reality. Someone or something is always going to be shaping and discipling the next generation. The question is it the family? Is it the church? Or is it going to be social media? Is it going to be our culture? Let's be a people in the church in the 21st century that are committed not only to the word of God, but making sure that it's shaping all of life for ourselves and for the next generation. Let's make sure that we prioritize a biblical worldview in our homes, in our churches, in all of the ways in which we are discipling and raising up the next generation. We have a captive audience. The next generation is watching the church in the 21st century. They're watching what we're prioritizing. They're watching how we react. They're watching how we live our lives out with a consistent biblical worldview, faithful to the Lordship of Jesus Christ in all of life. Let's model for them well what it means to live as citizens of the kingdom of God. That's exactly why Coral Ridge Ministries is committed to the creation and the curation of resources from a biblical worldview.
1: 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I needed your reminder to be bold today.
0: The next generation will believe something. The question is whether we will faithfully share the hope of the gospel or allow the world to deceive them. So are you willing to do your part? I want to thank you for joining me today in this new season of ministry here on Christ Meets Culture. And remember, the culture may change, but Christ remains the same.
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4: Hi, everyone. Welcome to the 700 Club. President Trump says a deal with Iran to end the war could be signed as soon as this weekend. It would prevent Iran from having a nuclear weapon and reopen the Strait of Hormuz.
5: On the other hand, Iran is saying no decision on a deal has been made yet. Julie Stahl has the story from Jerusalem.
6: President Trump announced on Thursday they had reached a great settlement on the war with Iran.
7: It's a very strong memorandum of understanding. That is a little conceptual, but it's something that's going to get done. I would say they want to sign it more, maybe a lot more, but it's a very detailed memorandum of understanding, also agreed to by many other countries that have great influence over them, and everybody wants it done.
6: Key to the deal, Iran will not have a nuclear weapon.
7: They will not have a nuclear weapon. They've agreed to that. They will not only not have, they will not purchase, develop in any way, shape, or form a nuclear weapon.
6: And the Strait of Hormuz is supposed to reopen quickly.
7: The Strait will officially open as soon as we sign, which could be soon, very soon, maybe over the weekend, in Europe.
6: Trump predicted a deal a number of times already, and it hasn't happened. But he says this time is different.
7: They've taken a pounding like very few people could take, and they want to make the deal a lot more than I do.
6: The president says he understands the supreme leader has approved the deal. According to online reports, the agreement includes extending the U.S.-Iran ceasefire by at least 60 days, clearing mines, reopening the Strait of Hormuz within 30 days to international shipping, and relieving sanctions on Iran. Meanwhile, the nuclear talks and talks on a ceasefire on all fronts would continue during the 60 days. Trump says he had spoken to Israeli Prime Minister Benjamin Netanyahu, Qatar, the UAE, Saudi Arabia, and others in the region. According to reports in Israeli media, Israeli Prime Minister Benjamin Netanyahu was caught off guard by the announcement, but his office released a statement after Netanyahu spoke with Trump, saying he expressed his appreciation for President Trump's commitment to the key points of the deal. Julie Stahl, CBN News, Jerusalem.
4: Thank you, Julie. Our CBN News Middle East Bureau Chief Chris Mitchell is with us now for more from Jerusalem. Chris, understandably, there is some skepticism about more talk of a deal. President says Iran's supreme leader has agreed to it, but Iran says maybe it hasn't decided yet. What's the belief there in Israel? Is this going to happen?
8: Well, they wonder about that, too, Andrew. The question some are asking, is this a memorandum of understanding or a memorandum of misunderstanding? There too seems to be two narratives coming out. They agreed on the text of a deal, but it's still not finalized. President Trump saying he expects a signing ceremony over the weekend. Al Arabiya, on the other hand, is reporting not yet approved by the supreme leader. Iran's foreign ministry saying not yet reached a final deal. So I think everyone here waiting to see if there really is a deal, and there'll be a signing over the weekend. And right now, it's not a full agreement, Andrew. It's just a memorandum of understanding. Iranian state media reported a 14-point memorandum, a couple of the points. Iran does want complete lifting of U.S. sanctions and the lifting of the maritime blockade, an immediate and permanent ceasefire in all arenas, and that would include Lebanon. That's something that's very critical here for Israel. One Israeli journalist said, is this the art of the deal, art of a bad deal? And that's coming from an Israeli perspective. But Prime Minister Netanyahu is saying that Iran is not going to have a nuclear weapon as long as he's the prime minister of Israel.
4: All right, a couple points you did not mention. Obviously, two key issues, Iran's nuclear program and the Strait of Hormuz. What can you tell us about what the deal or a memorandum may say about those things?
8: Yeah. Well, the nuclear issue, it lays out a framework for addressing Iran's enriched uranium stockpile. But then any action is going to wait for a second, more detailed agreement. And that's going to take this 60-day period that Julie reported on. And then the Strait of Hormuz apparently being reopened. And then Iran would be given temporary sanctions waivers to sell oil for 60 days. And what this would do, Andrew, would generate really critical revenue for the regime. And another big question is what's going to happen to the $24 billion of Iranian frozen assets. Now, Iran is really desperate for the money right now. This $24 billion could be released in stages, and this could actually provide, an economic lifeline to the regime, something many people here in Israel and apparently in the Middle East are concerned that this is really going to help the regime to survive.
4: All right, Chris, last question. What are you hearing from the people of Iran? I know you have a lot of contacts and relationships. You've been in the region for a long time. What are you hearing from people of Iran?
8: Well, one thing we've heard, Andrew, is after the internet was reopened for a few days, after 88 days, videos were coming out there saying, arm us. In other words, they want the arms, the people to actually fight back against the regime. And in many of these discussions in the last number of weeks, the people that really have run, they seem to have been forgotten. This all began December 28th, massive protests throughout Iran. Tens of thousands were then murdered in the first couple of weeks in January. They heard help was on the way, but then the internet was shut down, silenced their voices, and a deal makes them fearful of retribution, especially after the end of the war. The IRGC has used the ceasefire to arrest and murder its own citizens, secret executions. And we're also hearing, Andrew, reports of underground church leaders being arrested for, quote, crimes against Islam, and the IRGC using the ceasefire to really crack down on the church as well. And that's why so many Christian leaders are asking for prayer for those arrested, the underground church, and for all the people of Iran.
4: All right, everybody, that is CBN News Middle East Bureau Chief Chris Mitchell reporting from Jerusalem. Everyone here at home, the Southern Baptist Convention wrapped up its annual meeting yesterday. Delegates moved one step closer to officially banning women pastors. The nation's largest Protestant denomination also unveiled a new initiative to help churches prevent abuse. Here's Charlene Aaron with the story.
9: Thousands of Southern Baptist delegates voted to advance a formal ban on women pastors by a 75% margin, sending a clear message that only men should hold that role in the church.
10: Southern Baptists want this issue clarified.
11: Albert Moeller, president of the Southern Baptist Theological Seminary, who introduced the measure, expressed pleasure at the result, saying, quote, "I'd love to have 100%. But I think just given the realities of the fact this is a giant Democratic meeting, and so just given the number of people in the room, I think that's a remarkably high figure. I'm very thankful." Prior to the meeting, however, those opposed tried to build support, such as this billboard put up by the group Baptist Women in Ministry, saying, "God calls women to pastor, preach, and minister." Beth Moore, who left the SBC in 2021, accuses leaders of not protecting women, posting on X, "Which has been the greater problem, women trying to become your senior pastors or pastors misusing or abusing women?" Jeff Dalrymple, director of abuse prevention and response with the SBC's executive committee, responded to Moore's claim.
12: First of all, I'd say Beth Moore has had just an incredible impact in evangelicalism and in the Southern Baptist Convention, as she's led so many to better know their Bibles and to follow Jesus faithfully. And so praise God for her ministry in that regard. I think Southern Baptists have spoken very clearly on their position related to female pastors.
11: A priority, he tells CBN News, includes the Fortify Initiative, a new resource to provide churches with abuse and prevention resources.
12: The goal is to safeguard the vulnerable children, where they can come and learn about Jesus and hear the gospel, grow in Christ, free from any sort of abuse or any sort of security threat that might be.
11: In 2021, creating a ministry database became part of the denomination's reform plan after an investigation revealed ministry leaders mistreated and stonewalled abuse victims for decades. Difficulty in implementing that proposal and church autonomy, however, led to it being put on hold. We asked the director about the status of that now five-year delay.
12: As far as a database goes, we're strongly urging all of our churches in the Southern Baptist Convention, all child and youth serving organizations to access existing databases of convicted offenders. And that's simply the background check system that already exists across the country. We're not prepared at this time to develop anything beyond that.
11: Daniel Darling of Southwestern Baptist Theological Seminary feels the denomination can protect women and children from abuse while also upholding its stance that only men are called to pastor.
13: We can really make sure we are doctrinally faithful to what we say we believe, and I believe we are. And we can help churches be equipped and understand how to handle the issue of sexual abuse, to be safe for children, to have resources. And the SBC has made incredible strides on this issue.
11: A final vote to ban Southern Baptist churches with women pastors is expected at next year's annual meeting. Charlene Aaron, CBN News.
4: That amendment that passed follows three failed attempts at similar measures over the last 3 years or so conventions, and of course the final vote will be next year. You know, there are so many Southern Baptist churches in this nation proclaiming the gospel, helping the poor and needy, making such a tremendous difference for the kingdom of God. But of course, there's been a lot of disappointment that that promised 2021 database has not come to fruition. Coming up, we've got more stories about the church in America and some other good stuff. Ashley, what's going on?
5: That's right. Well, coming up next, rolling, rocking, and crawling. Learn how moving like you did as a child can get you in the best shape of your life. These movements can eliminate aches and pains, and even stroke patients rewire their brains. That's ahead on today's 700 Club. But up next, a new national study shows the church is on the rebound from the setbacks caused by COVID-19. Details from CBN News right after this.
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4: More than 3 years have passed since health officials declared the COVID-19 pandemic over. And while churches across America are still suffering in the aftermath, a new national study shows some positive signs of recovery. CBN Washington correspondent Jenna Browder has the story.
14: For churches across America, COVID changed nearly everything. Empty sanctuaries, online services, and many congregations forced to rethink how church even worked. Now, more than 5 years after the pandemic began, researchers see churches possibly regaining their footing.
15: So if you look at the arc of what's gone on in congregational life in the U.S. over the past decades, we have seen a longer arc of decline. So looking back in 2000, which is the first year we started collecting data on attendance, the midpoint on attendance in congregations was 137 people coming to a worship service, a weekly worship service. And that has gone down, down, down, down, down, down, down through the decades every time we've measured. And it hit a low of 45 in 2021. Why we're say we're cautiously optimistic is if we look at 2025, that has increased up to 70.
14: A national study from the Hartford Institute for Religion Research tracked more than 7,000 congregations across dozens of denominations. Researchers found in-person worship attendance rising for the first time in more than two decades.
15: There is something happening when you look at finances have increased, attendance has increased, volunteering has increased, congregational willingness to change has increased, clergy health and well-being. We also see an increase there.
14: The study's headline, though, comes with a caveat. Researchers hesitate to call this a sweeping religious revival and instead describe it as a recalibration. Attendance remains far below what churches saw decades ago, and not every congregation is recovering the same way.
15: This is not shared evenly by all congregations. So the net growth occurred mostly in evangelical or conservative Protestant churches.
14: At Greater Friendship Missionary Baptist Church in Minneapolis, Pastor B. Charvis Russell believes COVID accelerated change already in the making.
16: Attendance in church was already trending in a negative direction. When COVID came, COVID just pulled the curtain back and really just exposed it all.
14: Instead of disappearing altogether, many churches adapted by going virtual. Bible studies moved online, and congregations learned to connect in entirely new ways.
16: The way we embrace technology had to change. The way the congregation responds to technology has to change.
14: He says attendance remained the same as more moved online. And today he sees renewed spiritual interest, especially among younger generations.
16: The last few young people that I baptized are people that ask their parents, which is very encouraging. And I think that, when you look at overall, people just need something real right now.
5: For many churches, one of the biggest lasting changes from the pandemic is digital ministry. What started as an emergency response during lockdowns has now become a permanent part of how churches reach people, not just in their communities, but around the world.
14: That's true at Fredonia Church of God near Dunlap, Tennessee. Pastor Levi Taylor leads a small congregation, about 15 to 25 people on a typical Sunday. Before COVID, he says attendance reached about double that.
17: Before COVID, the church was running 40, even 50 people. And then immediately, as soon as COVID hit, the congregation was cut into half.
14: Although attendance hasn't fully recovered, Taylor says the church has still seen signs of growth and new life.
17: We've seen people come to Christ for the first time. I'm thinking of a couple right now who just in September, she gave her heart to the Lord. And now her fiance is actually boyfriend, rather, is also attending our church. And, you know, we've had several baptisms. We've had, we've kind of returned to life as normal.
14: Like many pastors, Taylor says technology became essential. His church now live streams services and Bible studies on Facebook and YouTube. Their online reach has also gone far beyond rural Tennessee.
17: There's a church in Kenya, two churches actually, that their pastors I know watch a lot of our content. One of them, we are actually able to provide some Bibles for. And that never would have been able to happen if it weren't for technologies like Zoom, like Facebook, like YouTube.
14: Researchers say that kind of adaptation may explain why some churches are stabilizing after years of decline. They also point out much of today's growth may simply reflect people switching churches, not necessarily more Americans attending church overall.
15: The people that are attending church now aren't necessarily the same people that you were in your church in 2019. About 70% of them came from a different congregation.
14: Still, pastors like Russell believe challenges from the pandemic force churches to refocus on what matters most.
16: The more and more we live out this gospel, the more and more people will come.
14: Jenna Browder, CBN News.
4: Thank you, Jenna. COVID, obviously, scary time for a lot of different reasons. Mm-hmm. Frightening in many ways, kind of silly in others, all the different things that were going on. But the church was in crisis. How's the church going to get through this? Will we recover? I remember what was key for me and my family and our church, our life group or Sunday school or Bible study, whatever you call it nowadays, we would meet faithfully on Zoom. And that was a great way to stay connected during those times.
18: Absolutely. I mean, yeah, just thinking back to those times, it was crazy times, was it not?
4: Yes, it
18: was craziness. You know, you had people who, you know, wanted to wear masks, didn't want to wear masks, the vaccine, that whole thing. Yeah. And it really did affect the church, even, you know, creating disunity amongst a lot of churches.
4: Sure, yeah.
18: But praise God that we are on the other side of that. And I think it did what it needed to do in terms of helping churches recognize the importance of technology and having a digital strategy, no matter how big or how small
4: it's
18: your congregation
4: campus,
18: is.
4: Really.
18: Absolutely. You know, live streaming, you know, some churches were already live streaming before the pandemic, but then it was like, oh, we have no other choice but to live stream because people aren't coming to church. But at the same time, there's nothing like going to church in person. You know, the Bible says don't neglect the fellowship gathering together. So I think that's important to remember.
4: I think that was a concern some churches had. Are people going to come back if they can just watch the service? Yeah,
18: sure.
4: They want the fellowship. They want the Bible study together, growing together, et cetera. And just one note, I would say we are seeing revival in this nation.
18: Absolutely.
4: Maybe not inside the church building necessarily, but we've brought you dozens of stories about revival in this nation, especially on college campuses.
18: Yes.
4: It's been very exciting.
18: Especially amongst the younger generation, which is very encouraging. All right, everyone. Well, up next, this personal trainer asked God to show him how to be bulletproof like Superman. The result, a revolutionary system of movements called Original Strength. He'll show you how to press reset and live your best life. That's when we come back.

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1: Tim Anderson has been in NFL and NBA locker rooms, traveled to Japan, Paris, Belgium, and Australia, all to teach professionals and trainers his original strength systems. Tim received this revolutionary concept as an answer to prayer, and he wants to share it with the world.
2: All right, guys. In through the nose, out through the nose, tongue on the roof of your mouth. 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
3: Eyes to the ceiling, head up.
4: I teach people to become strong again by teaching them how they were designed to move. And really what I do is I teach them how to move like they did when they were children. The very same movements they made as a child work wonders for them at any age, even as an adult. And I often call that pressing reset. Every child that enters the world is born with a movement template. The developmental sequence is a movement template that is hardwired into our nervous systems. And there are stages in the developmental sequence. These stages are comprised of five movements: diaphragmatic breathing, head control, rolling, rocking, and crawling. As you're born, you start engaging in the movement program. And as that builds your brain a little bit, then you're ready to pass it off to the next reflex. And then you engage in that reflex for a while. And as things build and develop, then you pass off to the next. This movement template is designed literally to tie you together so that you can get on 2 feet and explore the world. Children continue to engage and build their strength simply by living in their design. And because a child does that so much, it continually builds its resiliency and its strength. Our world is full of distractions and conveniences, and it is super easy to sit throughout the entire day. And the problem with that is the body is designed to move to keep it healthy and strong. Lack of movement will age you and deteriorate you. The body operates on a use it or lose it principle. If we don't use it, we will lose it. The most wonderful thing about our design, about how human is designed, is that it's designed to heal. When I was 12 years old, I had just turned 13, the middle school football coach told me I was not going to play football on his team if I did not get into the weight room. So that summer, I got into the weight room. And what that started for me was a strength journey, but really a discipline journey. I showed up every day, even when my body needed to rest. So it also gave me the opportunity to develop overuse injuries and aches and pains also. And I couldn't fix them. They weren't going away. And so one night I was feeling very fragile, and I sat down and I was having a pity party for myself, and I didn't know what to do. So I thought of one thing. I asked God to show me how to train to be bulletproof like Superman, because I'm a big Superman fan. I learned that there are movements like crawling, or cross-crawling, that can help children reverse learning disorders. And then I learned that those same movements can help a stroke patient rewire their brain and get their body back. And I was like, well, wow, if these movements are so powerful and they can work for somebody that's been physically compromised, what could they do for a person that hasn't been physically compromised? What I discovered when I learned how to engage in my design is that I started moving better. My aches or pains were going away. I reestablished and rediscovered my reflexive strength, which is my foundation of strength. And everything else I wanted to do on top of that just got easier and more accessible. I loved weight training since I was 13. It was not hurting me anymore. So these little changes started happening where I was more free in my own body. God took me seriously and he answered my prayer. And I knew the information was powerful. And I did. I just wanted to tell others about it.
5: All right, can you take your right arm and reach for my hand and roll to your belly? Reach, reach, reach, reach, reach. Very good.
4: The mission of Original Strength Systems is to bring the joy and the hope of movement to every body, everybody's physical body in the world.
5: All right. Can you...
4: The reason we call the movements Pressing Reset is because this is the coolest thing about the human design. Change happens in the body at the speed of your nervous system.
5: Deeper, easier. That's a lot deeper.
4: And so what we knew and what we were certain of is if somebody did these movements instantly, there would be a change in their body that they would know and they would feel and they would discover. It's like hitting the reset button on the original operating system and all the programs that are on top of it start working better in the way that they're supposed to. When someone experiences the power of their design, they typically respond in awe. And it's so awesome to watch, like to watch them wrestle with what just happened? Why did that happen? How did this happen? Why does my back not hurt anymore? How come I can touch my toes now? It is so amazing to see them like just discover that they're not stuck and that they can heal and that they can feel better than they did before. And the coolest thing is they discover that they can do it that fast just by simply engaging in the movements they were born to make. Here's the wildness of God and his extravagant plans. I made a very selfish prayer for me. For whatever reason, I think he spurred me to try to share it with others. And I think he just needed me to step forward because he took that effort, and I have now been inside of professional NFL locker rooms, NBA locker rooms. I have gone to Japan, Paris, Belgium, Australia six times. I've gone to Australia six times to share original strength with professionals, with trainers. This is crazy. I have been inside of Johns Hopkins Hospital teaching their physical therapist how to live in their design, how to help their patients move in their design. I am a personal trainer. I don't have a doctor's degree. I don't have any fancy letters behind my name. But God loves me, and he gave me amazing information, and he allowed me to share it with others, and then he made a way for me to share it with others.
5: Awesome.
4: I really believe that Original Strength has been an answer to prayer for everybody. The people, the lives I've seen change, the power I've seen in other people's design, the same design we all have, it's God's design. It's his plan. It's his movement template. It's his program that he put in every single one of us. And that program is there so that we can fulfill our best potential and live our best life.
1: What a fascinating and inspiring story. Yeah. You may want to find out more about Tim Anderson's revolutionary system. So here's his website, originalstrength.net. Again, that is originalstrength.net. So much good counsel in there, both from a physical perspective and spiritually too.
6: I mean, I love what he said. Listen, you got to use it or lose it. I know both you and I were like, dang, that's so good. But I think it's important to remember that we have to move our bodies. Our bodies were not created to stay stagnant. You know, we need to use the muscles that God has given us. And yeah, I just think that's important to remember, especially as we get older too.
1: Even just walking, stretching, as you saw there.
6: Yes,
1: now, of course, we want to urge you. It's very hot in a number of regions in this country right now. So if you're inspired, be careful, drink a lot of water, go out at the right times, et cetera. Yeah. But it really is true. Like if we just become lethargic and sit around, we lay around, not good. And that affects our mental health too.
6: Absolutely. Another thing that I love about his story is that he asked God.
1: Oh, gosh. Yeah.
6: He asked God. God heard him. God answered.
1: But he said it was a pity party, too.
6: Yeah.
1: I don't know if his intentions were that holy, right, or righteous. He's like feeling sorry. What am I doing?
6: Yeah. But that's the mercy of God. You know, he's like, okay, I'm going to give you something. And this is actually not just to benefit you. It's to benefit and help and transform so many other people's lives.
1: Yeah. I think that's a lot of times we begin to see we have our, you can call it a selfish prayer, but we're praying for ourselves, right? Which is okay. Mm-hmm. Lord, bless me. Give me anointing or wisdom or direct me. Show me, teach me, guide me like the psalmist says.
6: Yeah.
1: But like you just mentioned, a lot of times it's like, okay, I'll use this for my glory and to help other people.
6: That's it. That's it. Yeah, definitely kudos to Tim Anderson and all that he's doing. All right, everyone. Well, coming up, she left home at just 16 years old to pursue her dreams. Singer-songwriter Olivia Lane talks about her crash and burn after chasing fame and the lightning bolt experience that led to her salvation. That's later on today's show.
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11: 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Get ready for some potentially wild weather. Forecasters say El Nino has formed in the Pacific Ocean and is expected to grow to historic strength. El Nino is a natural warming cycle. Meteorologists expect this one to rival or exceed a record El Nino that began in 1997 and helped to trigger billions of dollars in damage from heat waves, floods, droughts, tornadoes, and wildfires. CBN's Operation Blessing helped a Syrian family in need after they lost everything. War hit their neighborhood in Aleppo, so they moved to Jordan in 2012. The father had to sell clothes by himself to put food on the table, and his health declined under the strain. Then Operation Blessing's Partner Center stepped in, helping the family's two young children with education and extra tutoring, along with other support to ease the weight of rent, medical needs, and more. 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Andrew and Ashley are back with more of today's 700 Club. It's coming up right after this.
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22: 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It's a blessing. 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I mean, the lettuce we got today was cut this morning.
20: For Garrett, that food means more than just something to eat.
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21: 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All these things are happening through these care boxes.
22: I couldn't be more grateful. And thank you. I mean, thank you don't really sound like enough, but it's from my heart.
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23: Acts 4:31 says, "And when they had prayed, the place was shaken where they were assembled together." 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
6: Today, Olivia Lane hosts a morning show on The Message, a Christian music streaming channel. But 5 years ago, she was a broken woman, a burned-out country music performer who was losing her voice. Then she had a conversation with God, and a lightning bolt experience followed that culminated in a vision of Jesus.
24: It was just a simple question of, I don't know who I am, and I don't know where I fit in the world. And if I keep going down this dark path, I don't know if I need to be in this world. I had a great childhood. My parents were lovely, and they took me to church. To me, showing up to church felt more like a social club. It was a fabric, but it wasn't a rock. It wasn't what guided us. And so I must have missed the day that they taught about having a relationship with Jesus, because that never really sunk in for me. I was always this artistic kid. I had these big dreams of wanting to be a singer and an entertainer. And so at 16 years old, I sat down at the dinner table and I said, I have to go to LA. I have to go to LA to achieve my dreams. Having no real root in God, I think I just believed that you just be a good person and life will unfold in the ways that it needs to. The LA chapter, I feel like, was when the spiritual wheels fell off the wagon. My identity began to be really woven into my performer identity, where I tried to find value in all of the wrong things, like relationships, or being the life of the party, or trying to be popular. And since I wasn't succeeding in that, I think I began to question who I was. I'm just experiencing all this heartbreak and failure, and I just got hung up on this question, if there is a God, and he's good, why would bad things happen? Why would failure happen? Why would heartbreak happen? Why would all these things? Why wouldn't my dreams go exactly the way that I want them to? And I got stuck there for a really long time. And then I moved to Nashville. I wrote a couple songs, went on the road, you know, playing late night shows, having that rock star lifestyle where you're like up late at night and you're having a bunch of drinks and you're partying and then you're waking up at 5 a.m. to do it all over again. My body just began to break down on me. And I actually began to lose my voice. My performance identity was literally, like, physically being stripped away from me now. Not just mentally, but physically. I had to go off the road, and I had to get into healing. I decided to go to mental therapy to heal my mind and maybe answer all these questions of what my purpose was. And then I also got into vocal therapy to heal my voice. My therapist drew a picture on the board, and it was four circles. And one of the circles was mental, one of them was logical, one of them was emotional, and the last one was spiritual. And I said, well, we're not going to need that spiritual one, because I don't want to do that. And she was like, okay. We did some really great healing in those other three bubbles. And one day in therapy, she looked me in the eye and she said, Olivia, if you want more healing, you need to figure out what a spiritual life looks like for you. If you want God to reveal himself, just ask him. So from like January 2018 to April 2018, every day I woke up and I said, God, if you're real, like, let me know, strike me with a lightning bolt, like whatever you do, you know, like, and I got my answer on if God was real on April 29th, 2018, reading this book. The atmosphere in the room changed. I began to cry. Tears began to drop onto the page. I sensed that there was this presence in the room, and so I looked up. I saw a shadow silhouette of Jesus with his arms outstretched to me. And it felt like an eternity of a moment, and it also felt like a millisecond, like a huge gust of wind just like blew through my apartment in this crazy way, and then it was like gone. And I sort of came to, I looked down at my book page and I still saw the tears there. And I was like, oh my goodness, I think God is real. And then my logical brain took over. And I thought maybe I was having a panic attack or something. I didn't know. And so I texted my therapist and I was like, all of this just happened to you. I think I just saw Jesus in my living room. And, blah, blah, blah, blah, blah. And she was like, are you okay? And I was like, I'm amazing. I feel amazing. I'm fine. And she was like, okay, we'll talk about it. But you were just in the presence of the Holy Spirit for the very first time. It's almost like God allowed my voice to be taken away, but then he gave me a new one. And that's like the most beautiful thing, because God is always making things new. And so he began to build me up vocally, mentally, physically, kind of all those bubbles back in the therapy room. He began to balance me out, being led by his Spirit instead of being led by the world. The love of God for us isn't dependent on how good or bad of a person we are. It's about what's already been done on the cross. God is redeeming all things, even things that you just completely forgot about, like the details, but really it's that performer identity that God just keeps stripping away from me and making it new and making it holy and making it righteous and completely creating it into something that I never even thought possible. And it's just, he's just the best. He's the best father that we could ever ask for.
7: He is the best, and he is the best father we could ever ask for. You know, so many of us struggle in our faith. Maybe you're where Olivia used to be, where she was just confused. You know, if there is a God, why are so many bad things happening to me? Why aren't my dreams coming true? You know, I'm working hard. I'm a good person. I'm doing what I think is right, but nothing is aligning the way that I thought it would. And sometimes that just leaves us broken and devastated and disappointed with life. But the truth is, God never promises us a life that is easy. God is not a genie in a bottle where we can just ask for three things and he's going to instantaneously grant us those wishes. No, that is not how God operates. God is not a genie. He is the creator of the universe. He is the creator of the cosmos. He is almighty. He's Alpha and Omega. He is a big God, but he's also a very, very personal God. He knows you personally. He knows every hair on your head. He's got a plan, a purpose, a hope, and a future for you, but it's found in him. It's found through his son, Jesus Christ. Jesus himself in the Bible, we find it in the Gospels. He's talking to his disciples and he told them, in this world, you will face trouble. You will go through trials and tribulations and disappointment and heartbreak and unmet expectations. But take heart, for I have overcome the world. Another translation says, be of good cheer. So when we are in Christ, yes, we're going to face trials and tribulations. We're going to go through deep waters. We're going to go through the fire. But a promise in the Bible that we can hold on to is that we're going to come out of those deep waters. The deep waters are not going to overtake us. We're going to go through the fire, but we're not even going to smell like smoke when we walk out of the fire. And it's not by our own strength or not by wishing or our goodwill or good deeds. No, it's because our hope and our faith is anchored in Jesus Christ and who he is. Romans 8:37 says, we are more than conquerors through him who loved us. We are more than a conqueror. We overcome by the blood of the Lamb. We overcome through Jesus Christ. So if you are desperate today for something to change in your life, I would say start with Jesus. Where is your faith? Olivia had to ask herself, Where is my faith? What do I believe in? And every day she was asking, praying to a God she didn't even, wasn't even sure was real, and asked him, God, if you're real, would you show up? Would you show me? And he answered that prayer. Seek God today. Pray. Ask him to show up in your life, because I believe that he will. He's going to show up. He's going to make himself known. I believe. And when you fully receive him and surrender to him, yield your life to him, you will begin to transform from the inside out. I believe that. And if you need help doing that, and if you need prayer for anything at all, please don't hesitate. Give us a call. I hope you know that number. It's 1-800-700-7000. I believe the best is yet to come for you. God bless you guys. Happy Friday. Have a great weekend.
8: Since nobody's perfect, how good is good enough? A book by C.A. 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It only makes sense. 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Are you banking your eternity on a theory that doesn't hold water? 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How Good is Good Enough by C.A. 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
9: Because it actually declares there's only one way that you can get to heaven, and that's through Jesus Christ. In the garden, as he was facing the cross, he prayed, Father, if it is possible, let this cup pass from me, referring to the cross. Jesus is saying, Father, if there's any other way that people can have their sins forgiven, if there's any other way that people can join us in heaven, let this cup pass from me. Nevertheless, not my will, but thy will be done. And the very fact that he went ahead to the cross and there died for our sins tells us very plainly there's no other way. He had asked if there's any other way. There is no other way. Jesus is the way. And thus we love to sing about the cross, because it's our salvation.

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1: Thank you for watching his channel. With the national update, I'm Elizabeth May. Christian families in parts of India say they are facing growing pressure because of their faith, including the loss of access to water and employment opportunities. According to reports from the Open Doors, some believers have been denied community resources after converting to Christianity. Families in several villages say they have been cut off from public water sources, excluded from local assistance programs, and pressured to return to their former religious practices. Church leaders report that Christians from tribal and rural communities are often the most vulnerable. They say social and economic pressure is increasingly being used against minority believers, making daily life difficult for many families. Advocates for religious freedom are calling on local authorities to ensure equal access to basic services and employment regardless of religious belief. They also urge prayer and support for affected communities. Open Doors continues to rank India among the countries where Christians face significant persecution and discrimination. Religious freedom activists and advocates also say concerns remain in Egypt despite progress in some areas of church recognition and legal reform. Christians in Egypt continue to face challenges involving discrimination, restrictions on church construction, and pressure from extremist groups in certain regions. Advocates say some believers, particularly those who convert from Islam to Christianity, experience social isolation and significant personal risk. Egypt is home to one of the largest Christian populations in the Middle East. While government officials have taken steps to legalize many church buildings and improve protections, rights group says important concerns remain unresolved. Christian organizations are calling for stronger safeguards to protect freedom of worship and equal treatment under the law. They also urge continued international attention to the situation. And a retrospective look at history today. After spending nearly 10 unexpected months stranded in space, astronaut Butch Wilmore shared the life lessons that carried him through the crisis. Wilmore said it was simple. God is sovereign and is always working for our good. The veteran astronaut said even in fear and uncertainty, he learned to trust the Lord more deeply. Missing his family and facing dangerous spacecraft failures, Wilmore says God reminded him that in no situation is outside of his control. Now safely home, Wilmore wants others facing struggles to remember four things. Trust God's plan, look back at his past faithfulness, hold on to eternal hope through Jesus Christ, and stay thankful no matter the circumstances.

0: Wilmore says true peace does not come from perfect conditions, but from knowing Christ is always near. And from a remarkable testimony in space to a global stage here on Earth, the FIFA World Cup 2026 is set to bring the world's largest top soccer teams to stadiums across the United States, including SoFi Stadium in California. Thank you for watching his channel with a national update. I'm Elizabeth May.
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0: Hey, welcome to Real Life, and today I want to challenge you to allow God to direct your life. Think of that. When you do that, God will do amazing things. You'll see things happen that you've never seen happen before. And listen, He's going to challenge you to no longer sit on the sidelines, but to let God Himself take the wheel of your life. You're also going to be challenged to see yourself, I think, differently. Not as a passive believer or a spectator believer, but somebody who actually gets involved in God's great work. Whether that means going to do what He asks you to do or to send someone who God is asking to go and do the work. We are the senders or goers, folks. So as you listen, expect God to nudge you into the direction of out of spiritual comfort and laziness, quite frankly, and into a dynamic faith that moves you, where you can trust God and see Him moving in your life in ways that stretches you. So I want to encourage you to grab your Bible and open up your hearts, and I want you to be looking for God to speak to you out of this message today, because whenever God speaks, He does so with full intent that we're going to listen. This is what separates us from non-believers. Are we listening to God? So friend, more than ever before, God's desire for you and I is to walk with Him in obedience, and that is active obedience and active faith. So the message is titled, For the Love of God. So let's get our Bibles, let's dive into this study and see what God is saying to all of us today. Love of God. Everything that's driving the apostle is rooted and grounded in this tremendous thing for the love of God. You can look at Paul's life over the decades of his ministry life, and you can see and understand and read how he did what he did for the love of God. We see in our first point, verses 22 to 24, is that for the love of God, we go to the ends of the earth. We go to the ends, or will we go to the ends of the earth? For the love of God. Listen, what if for a moment, and I'm going to just put it down this way. What if for a moment, every single one of us in this room really care preeminently, number one, about the most important thing in all of life, and that is what Jesus said regarding each of us. Go, therefore, into all the world and preach this gospel in making disciples, baptizing them in the name of the Father and of the Son and of the Holy Spirit. And then I love how he closes it out. Behold, I am with you always, even to the end of the world. I love that. What if you and I took that seriously? And you might say, I do take that seriously, Pastor Jack. I do as well. But I also find out so many times that I miss opportunities when I could actually fulfill that in my life. Now, some of you are called to be the missionary at Raytheon or the missionary in the public school system. Some of you are missionaries on Delta Airlines. Some of you are missionaries to foreign lands. You know what's fun about what I'm saying? Every single one of us in this room, we are senders and goers of this great missionary venture. Amen. To tell the world, for the love of God, it is the heart of God that everyone hear the gospel. And we'll talk about that in our study today. I'm reminded that when the London Missionary Society asked David Livingstone, they asked him, where would you go? Or where would you like to go should God call you to go? And Livingston replied, anywhere so long as it is forward. I love that. What a great statement. As a Christian, we must be going forward. In fact, you know, if we're not going forward, what are we doing? We're going backwards. And that is a definition of backsliding. In fact, even as a Christian, when we wait upon the Lord, that is not waiting in a way that is not effective. You know, the Bible tells us over and over again to wait upon the Lord. That, listen, by waiting upon the Lord, you can actually advance. But I promise you this, by waiting upon the Lord, you will never go backward. But those who are not advancing, they're going backward. And I love his response. London Missionary Society, you send me anywhere as long as it's forward. And that ought to be the attitude of the Christian. And so the first thing that we see regarding this, for the love of God, will we go to the ends of the earth? Look at verse 22. If that's true, then we must put up with the challenges. Can you just write that down? That we have to put up with challenges. That there's going to be difficulties and hardships. And there's going to be things that often, and maybe sometimes too easily, can set us back when it comes to spiritual advancement. Friends, listen. There are things, and go ahead and leave that up if you guys would. There are things in our life that happen to us, and we will not let anything deter us away from whatever that thing is. For example, if you are committed, really committed, to this incredibly, eternally important task of going golfing, weather will not deter you. Your wife will say, honey, I know it's Southern California, but it's about ready to snow outside, and you're going to go golfing? I'm going to go golfing. You're committed. My neighbor golfs. I watch him leave to go golf, and then I see him come home after he's golfed. He looks the same. Can't tell if he's won or lost or however that goes. But I've noticed that it'll go in any temperature and any weather. Would to God, for the love of God, that you and I would be so undeterred regarding the work that God has called you and I to do. We often pray, oh God, use me. God, I want to have a life that makes a difference. And there's some sort of opposition. There's some sort of what we would cause to say that this is resistance. And we give up. You know what? How about adopting this attitude from now on? Lord, what I want to do is exalt your name. And I want to do that. And I'm going to finish up here, and I'm going to head to Rome, and then with hopes of getting to Spain. And that's what I sense is a good thing to do. And I'm laying that out to you, God, because I want to advance your name. Church, what if it's not the will of God? See, here's where we lose out on so much, everybody. Well, Pastor, that's the thing. I'd love to sign up for that ministry or get involved in that thing or maybe do this deal or the other. And yet you think it and overthink it. Until you don't do anything about it or the opportunity passes and you missed out on a great blessing all because you played it safe. When you failed, most importantly, you failed to experience the hearing of the voice of God. Friends, listen, Pastor Chuck Smith told us years ago, it's really hard to drive a car when it's not rolling. Listen, I'm telling you right now, I have two old vehicles, both of them. One of them you can almost pick up and walk away with, and that's a 67 Volkswagen. I dated my wife in that car. I've had that car forever. But you know what? That little thing, try to turn the steering wheel when it's not rolling. There's no power steering. And then, of course, I've got the most beautiful pickup truck the world has ever seen. Everybody asks me, when are you going to get that thing painted? That thing's a piece of junk. You paid money for that? I love pushing shopping carts out of the way in the shopping center to park my... I love pulling up next to a Porsche or a Ferrari, and they cringe thinking, that truck is going to open its door on me. I would never do that. I don't want that truck to get hurt. When it's parked, try to turn the wheel. You're not going to do it. But when it's moving ever so little bit, you can steer it. Christian, when you move in the pursuit of God, God will steer you. Well, what about my motives? What about this? I don't understand. And what about the other? Will you just commit it to God and start on the journey and let him steer you? Amen. Don't be a spectator to this wonderful thing called the Christian life. Don't let it happen to you. No, listen, challenges and all, we'll take it. And that's what we learn from the apostle. In chapter 15, verse 22, he says, for this reason, I also have been much hindered from coming to you. He throws us back to Romans, right here, the two preceding verses, verses 20 and 21. And what does he say there? He announces this. And so I have made it my aim. That's it, everybody. I am targeting this. To preach the gospel, not where Christ was named, lest I should build on another man's foundation, but as it is written, to whom he has not announced, they shall see, and those who have not heard shall understand. He is quoting, I love this, he's quoting from Isaiah, the Apostle Paul, New Testament, quoting from the book of Isaiah to be his ministry motive, and point of action. Paul, what are you doing? I am going to go preach where Jesus has not been heard. Where do you get off doing that? The book of Isaiah. That's how we're supposed to live. It's thrilling. It's exciting. Remember, I've told you before, if your Christianity is boring, you're doing it wrong. And so we get a great, great insight by the apostle. By the way, for your note takers, it's Isaiah 52, verse 15 is what he was quoting. But we go on in verse 22, and he says, "For this reason, I also have been much hindered." That word hindered is resisted, yes, but please put it in order. He's got a reason. He's got a reason. He says, "For this reason." Look, it's all, listen, if you have a reason, then the hindrances, hear me out. If you have a vision, dad, fathers, think about your family. Does your family have a vision for your family? Does your family have a purpose? Or are you just existing? We get up, we go, we come home, same thing every day. Listen, that's just stuff that puts bread on the table and the kid goes to school. That's not living. What is the vision? What is the purpose? What is the reason for your family, for your marriage, for your existence? A lot of young people today are losing hope. That's so tragic because this is the greatest time to have hope. We look around at the world and the world's got no answers. God's got the answer. We need to be giving young people the answer. We need to be giving young people the Bible like never before. But we got to listen, to endure the challenges, we must have a reason. And this is true in life, and it's super true, of course, regarding spiritual life. And so the word reason means this, if you'd write this down. The Greek word reason, it means this is why. If somebody asks you, the answer is not, well, because. Why are you doing this? Because. That's not an answer. By the way, your five-year-old kid knows that. When you say, why are you doing that? The because answer. It's not an answer. This is why, on the account of, for this purpose, for this is the motive. Why are we here today as a church? I want to grow deeper with Jesus should be our motive, right? I hope that's our motive. I want to get closer to him. I want to be faithful. I want to be more like him. That's what we want to be as believers. And then we see regarding this reason, he gave it way back at the beginning of Romans chapter 1, verse 13, this is what he said. This is his reason. Now, I do not want you to be unaware, brethren, that I often plan to come to you. Remember, he's writing, he's in Corinth, Greece, writing to them in Rome, but was hindered until now, that I might have some fruit among you also, just as among the other Gentiles. I want to get to Rome. He's got this reason. I want to meet you. I want to see you. What I love about the apostle is that these are believers that he has never met before. It's not like he's going to have a reunion. Wouldn't it be fun? What if we could do this? What if we could say in the next 2 hours, meet me down at LAX, and we are going to take off and we are going to fly to Papua New Guinea. And now, for some of you who are carnal, you're thinking, but there's mosquitoes. Or they don't wear much clothes there. This is true. All of it's true. But I say we're going to Papua New Guinea because we have the opportunity to give the gospel to 100 natives in the jungle. It's all paid. All expenses paid. Did you know that some of you, I'm not throwing you under the bus at all. I'm just hypothetically saying, did you know that some of you still won't go? It's all paid for. In fact, I even got permission from your boss. Your boss said, yes, please take him, get him out of here. and you don't want to go. I want you to know that God has paid the price. The expenses have all been covered for you and I to get the gospel out to those that are around us and to those that are beyond us. But there's going to be hindrances because God has given us a reason, a vision. And that word hindered, mark it down if you would. I love this, and I'll tell you why in a moment. To cut in line, isn't that an interesting word in Greek language? Means we've got this reason to do a really, really good thing, but something or someone keeps cutting in line. The word means to stop up or to impede, to retard or thwart, to make wary. The word means, and it can refer to either demonic resistance and or human limitations. In other words, whatever excuse, I don't have what it takes to share the gospel or to be involved, in the gospel or to support the gospel. I don't have what it takes. Listen, don't lie to yourself like that. God called you for a purpose, friend. Don't raise your hand, but are you a Christian? Why did God save you? Think about it. Why am I saved? Why are you saved? Sometimes you think we get saved and we just, well, now that I'm saved, I guess I'll just wait for the next 65 years until I drop over and then go to heaven. No! God has saved you and he's saying, come on, let's go. I want to send you places. Follow me, let's go. And we do it for the love of God, not for the comfort of our flesh or for anything else. But it's quite remarkable. But that word to be hindered. I'll honestly tell you that I may be weird, but attacks, criticisms, hindrances that come to me, I view them as profound. Watch, two things. Profound indicators and assurances. Number one, I have noticed in my Christian life that every time God is going to do something, there's going to be some tremendous opposition to my life in some way, shape, or form. It could be I find a lump on my neck, or a person attacks, or somebody does something physical, whatever it might be. And it's like, wait a minute. This just happened? That's unusual. Listen, when something unusual happens in the way of hindrance because you're a Christian, what's coming? What's coming, Lord? That was intense. That person cussed me out, up one side, down the other. When you have a hindrance, you don't give up. You should say, wait a minute. Number one, it's possible that God is hindering me from going forward. That's awesome. Go, Lord, you do it. If it's the enemy or my flesh hindering me, that's awesome. Lord, defeat it. Anything but stagnant is remarkable. Look at 2 Corinthians chapter 12, verse 7 says, and lest I should be exalted above measure. This is Paul speaking about the remarkable ministry God had given him. By the abundance of the revelations, a thorn in the flesh was given to me. What was it, Paul? A messenger of Satan to buffet me, lest I be exalted above measure. Two things about this. Number one, Paul was given so much revelation and insight and clarity regarding the gospel that Paul understood, okay, makes sense. It makes sense for me to be buffeted like this by the enemy to keep me usable. Isn't that a good word? Men, listen up. Keep yourself usable. And all the women said, yeah. See? But sometimes, and this is the way my brain works, a messenger of Satan to buffet. What? Wait. Wait, Satan's going to eat me alive? I am the buffet? No, no, no. Sometimes God will allow Satan to do things for God's glory because you and I are the instruments by which God is glorified. In fact, the men and women of the church, you guys have just embarked upon the study of Job. And this is a great verse that backs all that up. And Paul said, I'm good with it. Because my fleshly problems that I have, these ailments or these sicknesses or these issues, keep me from trusting in my own strength and powers. It weakens me to lean on God. That's always a good day, everybody. And then the other thing is this, I can't take any credit for what God is doing. It's not my life, it's God that's doing it. So it's all of him. It has nothing to do with me. I'm just an instrument. That's what Paul is saying. And don't you want to live like that? I want to live like that. It's thrilling. So friends, I want to leave you with a couple of key things to carry into your week as you move from being a spectator to a servant. When you step out in faith, God will begin to steer you. Listen, it's like a car. In fact, I've got to tell you, I've got two really old cars. I've got a 1967 Volkswagen Beetle and I got a 1963 Ford four-wheel drive pickup truck. They're very cool, but here's the deal. They won't move. They won't budge. And you can't steer them. There's no power steering. Even the little Volkswagen compared to the big truck, they don't move. You can't steer them unless they're rolling. Friends, listen, God wants you to be rolling, moving forward, and then God will steer you. A lot of people today say, well, I'm not going to do anything unless God just shows me the way. Friends, that's not going to happen. He will lead you step by step, but you've got to be willing to trust him. So listen, don't overthink things. We do that. We have a tendency to overthink things until we don't even get involved anymore. God has given you and I incredible God-ordained opportunities, and that is true for every believer. But listen, we are senders or we are goers, but we are anything but spectators. It's vital that you and I recognize that together, all of us play the part and the role of getting out the gospel to the ends of the earth. That is why we are here with you on the Real Life Programming and the Real Life Network, is to get the gospel out. And so it begins with you. 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

Ruth chapter 3, 1 through 5. Let's start this if we could, guys. Then Naomi said to her, "My daughter, shall I not seek security for you that it may be well with you? Now Boaz, whose young women you were with, is he not our relative? In fact, he's winnowing barley tonight at the threshing floor." We talked last week about the threshing floor. Powerful time in God. "Therefore, wash yourself, anoint yourself." These are the instructions. Favor is going to break out on the back of her following these instructions. Every new season has a protocol. Most of the time, every new season has a vocabulary. And I have to learn the protocol of the next season and the vocabulary of the next season while I'm still in this one. And that's what's happening. She's about to go from a beggar to an owner. She's about to go from single to married. She's about to go in from wanting to being in authority. Her season is about to change. There's always a protocol of learning that goes on to move to a new place. And her mentor is instructing her in what that looks like. Wash yourself, anoint yourself. Put on your best garment, go down to the threshing floor. Do not make yourself known to the man until he's finished eating and drinking. Then it shall be when he lies down, you shall notice the place where he lies. Go in, uncover his feet, lie down. He will tell you what you should do. Verse 5. And she said to her, "All that you say to me, I will do." Let's look at the execution of it. Verse 8. Now it happened at midnight that the man was startled, turned himself, and there was a woman lying at his feet. He said, "Who are you?" She answered, "I am Ruth, your maidservant. Take your maidservant under your wing, for you are a close relative." Then he said, "Blessed are you of the Lord, my daughter, for you have shown more kindness at the end than at the beginning, in that you did not go after young men, whether poor or rich. And now, my daughter, do not fear. I will do for you all that you request, for all the people of the town know that you are a virtuous woman." Lord, bless your word in Jesus' name. And everybody said amen. We talked to each other at this church. Tell your neighbor, here we go. When you talk about favor, there's a difference between having favor with everybody and having favor with somebody. Okay? And when you want God to give you favor with somebody, there is a protocol that goes with that. We are not in a generation anymore that is good with protocols. I don't even know if anybody teaches protocols. You know, people will run up to a man of God today and say, "What's up?" When I was a young man, I would see a man of God coming down the hallway and I'd stop and I'd kind of put my head down a little bit because I was taught awesome respect. And see, I got two amens. That, just talking about that stuff. You understand? Because what you honor, it falls off on you. And so I was taught to honor certain things. I wasn't taught to honor people once they were honorable. In other words, it wasn't whether or not they were honorable. Honor was my standard, not theirs. And if you can always honor somebody, then you will always extract the good and the positive that is in them. It is amazing when somebody starts feeling honored that you can change what you're getting out of them. A woman that will start honoring a man instead of being mad at a man, you will get the thing out of him that you are desiring to get. Why? Because honor always extracts the best from a person. I'm getting out of my nose. Are y'all seeing what I'm talking about? When she went down and lay at his feet, this is going to be tough, but just roll with me. She did not speak till she was spoken to. Because you got to know when it's time to be quiet and you got to know when it's time to push. And there's a lot of people that push all the time. And there is a time to go in a room and hold your peace. The Bible says in Hebrews 6 and verse 13 says, "By faith and patience, we inherit our promises."
There's some things that God is going to give you, and he's going to require you to believe even though you can't see it. That's faith. But there's other things he's going to require that you use patience. You know what patience is? Patience is restraint. In other words, you feel the push inside, but you're able to control it so that your energy can be released at the right time. Oh, there's so much going on here. And another thing is you got to know your time and your season and know what season you're in. Because the Bible said everything is beautiful in its season. So that means you can take something beautiful and do it out of season and you got a calamity. Okay? You do not hand a 9-year-old keys to the car. There's nothing wrong with the kid. There's nothing wrong with the car. It just ain't time. You see what I'm saying? There'll be another time where the kid can walk into that role, but it's out of time. So if you give somebody something out of its time, it does not serve the purpose that God wanted it to serve. And she told her, she said, go there, but don't say anything. Well, you just go there and you position yourself at the end of the bed down there where his feet are, and then he shall tell you what to do. And the Bible says that he was startled. Now, I would be too. If I was a single man and I looked and there's a woman down there laying with a blanket up under my feet, I would be startled too. Come on, somebody. So you got to understand, he didn't say, hey, who are you? He was. So Ruth being a type of the church and Boaz being a type of Christ, what am I drawing from that for us today? There is a moment where you get God's attention in a way you have not had it. When you go through the protocols, when you wash yourself, when you anoint yourself, when you go to the threshing floor, I'm preaching to somebody, when you obey all these protocols, difficult protocols, washing your past off of you, putting on your best garment, come on somebody, going to the threshing floor, letting God separate the good from the bad. Everything is happening to prepare you for your promise. And then all of a sudden you've done everything you're supposed to do. Now you go there and be quiet until God gives you the next thing to do. Some of us don't know how to stop doing. And what you're supposed to do is obey God and do everything God told you to do. And then after you've obeyed God and God done everything God told you to do, it's a time to be quiet. When the doctors come in there, I've got 6 grandchildren, 3 children of my own. And let me tell you what I've seen the doctors or seen the nurses do every time. We got my daughter-in-law's having a baby, Hope's having a baby. They'll come in there, they're dilated this far. Don't push, they're dilated this far. Honey, I know you want to push, but don't push yet. It ain't time to push. So what do you got to do? Everything is there making you want to, but you got to show restraint. It's there. It's that the energy is there. The moment is there. The 9 months has been building and it's there. Hold on, honey. It's not time yet. And then they will look and give that one last check and say, all right, take a deep breath. Now I need you to push right now. That is what happened to Ruth. She held it. She held it. She held it. Then at the right time, she got Boaz's attention. I want to tell somebody prophetically, you have gotten God's attention because you did everything he told you to do and you have been patient and you have waited. And I see God doing this to redemption this morning. You have, he's running around. He's not just looking, he's spinning around. Why? Because he realizes. High five 3 people, say, you have got God's attention. Just tell him, you have got. Some of you feel like he's been 1,000,000 miles away. Some of you feel like the heavens have been like brass. Some of you feel like your prayers have not gotten above the ceiling. I'm here to tell you there is a startling that has happened because you have

wish you have waited this long. So some of you have been in a waiting season. You are entering your pushing season. Those of you been in a restraint season, you are entering your release season. It's time to know what season you're in. Hold it when you're supposed to hold it and push when you are supposed to push. Somebody shout hallelujah. Yay. Hey.

0: favor is not just the way you meet God. Favor is your entire benefit package with God. When God gives you a word, very rarely does he give you details. He just starts giving you a framework of how it's going to take. So he'll take a Ron and Hope Carpenter who got a little warehouse, and he let a prophetic word come through someone to us and said, I'm going to take y'all one day and I'm going to give you a voice and let redemption speak to the nations. I don't know what that looks like. I don't know about San Jose. I don't know about TV network. I don't know what you're going to speak to the nations even mean. Cannot be explained.
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0: I'm so excited that you're with us. I hope that you've been enjoying this word. You know, we're coming up on the end of Favor Effect. It's amazing to me the feedback that I've been giving. Why? Because it seems like whatever you're hearing is the thing that you're beginning to believe. And whatever you begin to believe, that's what you begin to see manifest all around your life. I just pray that the favor of God is breaking out in your life to the left and to the right and in so many unexpected ways. There's nothing like that gift that comes from God that you didn't see coming, where he just spoke to someone to bless you in a mighty way. I pray that that's what's breaking out in your life. I hope that you've been enjoying these messages. I want to say thank you for joining with us. I realize this day with networks, TV networks, 700 or 800 channels on TV stations, and then not even talking about an internet, social media and YouTube, everybody has options. And I realize that for somebody to stop all of those options and spend time with us, that's something that demands and earns my respect. Thank you so much. We're honored here at Ron Carpenter Television that you have allowed us to be a part of your life. I also want to bring you into our world of how we do what we do. We do not sell any ads. We do not sell any advertisements. We do not have any advertising partners. That is by choice. There are some venues and some ways to do that. But we have always been, and unless God shifts something inside of me, always will be, viewer supported. This is by covenant partners. People are saying, I want to be a monthly giver, and this is what I can do to ensure that this continues to not only be on TV, but continues an ever-increasing landscape by which it's going to all the corners of the globe. We're even right now in the midst of getting things in place where we can translate these messages into, I believe it's 35 different languages. That's always been a dream of mine. The most we've ever got was 3. We had Mandarin, we had Spanish, and we had English. But now we find a company who's going to be able to get us into 35 different languages. You have helped us do that. So I want to invite more people into this circle. Those of you that's been given, would you continue? And those of you that's been blessed by it, but maybe you've never given, would you consider being a part of this wonderful group of people that help support Ron Carpenter Television and help us do what we do? This is a great day we're in, and we're taking advantage of these opportunities, and we want you to be a part. For your first gift of any amount, doesn't care what the amount is, this is our gift to give back to you, to say thank you for partnering with us. We believe that the future is bright. We want you to come take this journey with us. Now, let's get back to this word. Restraint is hard for me. And there's sometimes I have to fight. Let me back up. When God requires me to preach something that I know I still struggle with myself, it makes me feel hypocritical. Because one thing I do not want to be is a hypocrite. I can't stand them. I can't stand people that misrepresent Jesus, misrepresent their faith, say one thing, do another, because it shines a bad light on all of us who are trying to do the right thing. And so a lot of times I don't like to preach stuff unless I feel like in my life I have some sort of hold on that myself. I'm not good at restraint. I have a tendency to live by this motto, there's a way. If you just come to me and say it can't happen, you have just told me the worst thing. Because in my mind, there's a way. I spend all day, every day, coming up with solutions and figuring out things. That's what I do. Very rarely do I go into a room where there's not a problem. That's why I've been asked into the room. Sometimes I want to go in the room, they just tell me some good news, amen? But most time when I'm asked into a meeting, there's a problem that needs to be solved. That's the nature of it. I embrace it. So because I do that so much, I am wired that way. I am geared that way. Okay? So me preaching restraint to you feels a little bit hypocritical to me, because sometimes it is difficult for me to wait for God to say push, because I'm a pusher. Let me tell you what I'm talking about. The first time we built a very large building in Redemption, like I said, you have a history, but before 8 years ago, it was all on the East Coast. And everything we were doing was a breakthrough. The multiculturalism was a breakthrough. The racial barriers, all of it was a breakthrough. The Southeast is very community-oriented, which lends to a lot of good things, but it keeps churches very small. People are like, if I can't have a one-on-one relationship with my pastor, I'm not going to that church. Well, it's proven scientifically, a person cannot manage over 77 relationships. So what does that mean? If you got to have a one-on-one relationship with everybody, your church is going to remain very small, okay? So everything we were doing was breaking. It's exhausting when you're the one trying to break stuff, but that's who we were. There had never been a church facility built in the whole state of South Carolina. It was over 2,000 people. And we were coming into building one that's at 5,000. It's still the biggest one there ever built. And this tells you how cheap things were then. And on that side, this dome, not the whole campus, but just this part of it, was going to be a little over $8 million. And we had four sitting in the bank in cash in our building fund ready to go. I beat the doors off of every bank possible, was willing to pay any interest rate and do whatever I had to do to get somebody partner with us to get that other half. All I needed was 50% loan to value. And I mean to tell you, I got turned down by 13 banks locally. When I got turned down by those, I started getting on an airplane. I got turned down actually in California. I flew out here. And got turned down out here. I went to Delaware. I got turned down in Delaware. I went to Kansas City. I got turned down in Kansas City. This happened for 2 years. All the while, I pastored a church of 5,000 with a 1,000-seat building. So we had service Saturday night, 3 on Sunday morning, and 4 o'clock Sunday afternoon for 2 years, 5 services. I would go back in the back and spit blood up out of my throat. Okay? And I couldn't get anybody to partner. We couldn't get this building built. And I mean to tell you, you sure some, I mean, I was like a man obsessed with getting this done. And finally, exhaustion shut me down. And I had a friend of ours down in Florida say, "Matt, we know you are worn out. We know you're preaching 300 times a year. We know we can't imagine, you know, how exhausted you are. Let us bless you, bring you down here. Bishop Jakes is going to be preaching. We'd like to introduce you to him, and you just come down and have a weekend on us, and you and Hope just rest for a day or two and try to catch your breath." And I'm like, you know, that sounds good. I'm going to do it. So I went down there, and Bishop Jakes is preaching, and the people who are hosting him invited me and put me on the stage right behind him. I'd never met him. So I'm sitting on the stage, listening to this. And he gets up and just starts, he had just built his $43 million sanctuary in Dallas. And he said he was believing the Lord to pay it off in 36 months. $43 million, 36 months. Lord, help my unbelief in Jesus' name. Okay. So he was talking about it. And I'm sitting back behind him, and I'm facing this building set 10,700 people. I'm facing the place packed. And I'm sitting right behind him, all the cameras looking through him back at me. And I heard the Lord say, "Give him all your money and help him pay off that building." And I said, what any spirit-filled preacher would say. I said, Lord, is that you? And I looked over at Hope, and Hope is a giver. Hope's the most generous person in the world. She'll give away all my stuff. I looked over at Hope. I said, Hope, I said, I think the Lord just told me to empty my bank accounts and help Bishop pay this bill. And all. We're right in front of her. She says, what? I'm like, I said, I'm telling you, I think I just heard God. So she gets on internet literally and starts going in our bank and consolidating all of our money, savings, checking, everything into one account. And I gave every dime I had in the world except my retirement to help him pay off that building. Because there's a principle, go read your Bible to Ephesians 6:8, what you make happen for others, God will make happen for you. It's quiet in here today, but I need you to let me teach. Let me teach. So most of us, here again, favor. Most of us think if I do something for you, then I can come back later when I'm in need and say, you owe me a favor. But that ain't the way the kingdom works. What you make happen for others, God makes happen for you. So when I help Bishop, I don't come back and say, hey, now I'm building an $8 million building. I need some help, Bishop, up in here, up in here. I need some help. When I gave to that, I didn't obligate Bishop, I obligated. So whenever you have something you need, the greatest thing you can do is help someone else accomplish it. And when you make it happen for somebody else, see, I wanted debt freedom. So what did I do? I made it happen for somebody else. This was on a Thursday night. I was exhausted from 2 years of no restraint. Push, push, push. God taught me something about patience. He had another way. And sometimes when you pushing and it won't break, it's because he has another way that is much easier, but you won't restrain yourself. I learned a valuable lesson. So I obeyed that principle that night. I pastored a church of 5,000 people, and I flew back on that airplane back to South Carolina, and all I had was a credit card. I didn't have two quarters to buy Coca-Cola. I didn't have any money. We gave it all. Okay? At that point in our life, that was a sizable amount. That was on a Thursday. Sunday, I got a phone call on my phone that I did not recognize the number, and I don't usually answer those, but I answered it. I heard the most gruff voice I've ever heard in my life. Is this Ron Carpenter? That's exactly the way it sounded. Is this Ron Carpenter? I almost couldn't make out what he was saying. Yes, it is. Who am I speaking with? This is Roe Messner. He said, I heard you building a building. I said, I am. He said, you know what kind you want to build? I said, I do. He said, what? I said, have you ever seen Rod Parsley's building, that dome at 5,000 feet? I said, I want a dome just like that. He said, I built that building. I said, I don't have any drawings or anything. He said, I got the drawings. I said, I'd love to build it, but I can't get any financing. He said, I'll pay for it. That man met me in Charlotte, North Carolina the next day and came there and put the other $4 million down on a table and built that. Oh, if you can just show restraint. Sometimes God has something he wants to do, but you got to wait, you got to wait, you got to wait. And then when you've got God's attention, push, push. Three people again and say, it's time to push. Come on. It's time to push. Your waiting season is over, redemption. Push, push, push. Shout hallelujah in this place. For God so loved the world that he gave his only begotten son. He loves you. It didn't say that for God so loved people. It said for God loved the world. God is interested in your whole world. He's interested in you and everything and every person connected to you. He wants to redeem it all. He wants to see it all change. But it all starts with you. There's no way to quantify how many things could turn around if you turn around. There's no way to quantify how many people would be impacted if you were impacted. Would you make that decision with me today to ask Jesus Christ into your heart to be your Lord and Savior? The prayer goes like this. Thank you, Jesus, that you died for me. Thank you that you rose on the third day that I might be saved. I confess my sins to you now and ask you to wash me, and I ask you to cleanse me. I ask you to wash me in the blood of Jesus. I ask you to come and live in me and be my Lord and Savior. I put my faith in you for my salvation. Thank you that from this moment forward, I'm absolutely, positively saved. Amen. If you prayed that prayer, write us, email us, do something, call us, let us know, because we want to be a part of your

0: what you're going to speak to the nations even mean? Cannot be explained.
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Welcome to Behind the Cameras, and I'm here for this beautiful month of June to give you a little update on what's going on here at your little local network, His Channel. And you might want to put this first in your calendar. On June 4th, World News Briefing, I will be hosting, and guess what? I will have on the first half our great friend Don Stewart. In fact, Don Stewart, give you a little insight, was the first to host World News Briefing with Chuck Smith. They were on doing His Channel Live for about a year, and I came to Chuck and I said, Chuck, you know, what you're doing is so important. I think we should change the name. And he thought it was a good idea. Don thought it was a good idea. And so from Tuesday nights, they went to Thursday night. And for years, Don Stewart and Chuck Smith did World News Briefing. And I believe that started back in around 2003, 2004. So that was a long time ago, 20-some years ago. And then you also might want to put down in your calendar, I will be on World News Briefing with Tom Hughes on the 18th of June. And it's going to be a very important topic. It's one that him and I have been discussing for months. And I said, that'll work on my calendar. Let's schedule it. And what it's going to be is about Satan, the coming deception, and also aliens, time travel, and it's going to be a very interesting show as far as where did the zodiac signs come from? What's all of this about? And we're going to put it to bed based on what the Bible says. And so you really will want to tune into that because it's a topic most people, they kind of dance around. But we figured with so much going on that we need to address that. And then also, we have a new program on Friday afternoons. I believe it airs at 11 o'clock, and it's politically correct, and it's a great show, and you should tune in and enjoy that, because it's about current events, legally, what's going on. And friends, I want to, especially for you partners, we got to give a little wave and a shout-out to our brothers and sisters in Cuba. I'm giving you a little love wave here. We're now broadcasting in Cuba, and we have been trying to do this forever. It's like all these countries, we work and work and work, and then we find a way to get in. And so for those of you that are new, that are watching His Channel in Cuba, we're just a teaching Christian network. We aren't trying to change the world. We're just trying to inform Christians on what's going on and the future kingdom of God. And so you'll come along for the ride with us and learn. Remember, we aren't very political, but we sure will get you souped into the Bible. And we have some fantastic teachers that you will certainly enjoy. And also, on Pacific time, for those of you, 2 o'clock Pacific time is Washington Watch, Monday through Friday with Tony Perkins, and that will give you the update on what's going on as far as he has all these political leaders that come on the program and inform them what they're voting for, what they're against, and how everything is happening. And friends, it's time for me to go. And remember, all of you, new summer co-laborers and partners, remember, we're doing

0: missionary work. We do not go into all these countries with all these data centers and ask for support. It's all missionary work. We don't take donations out of the United States. All of us in America are supporting and doing missionary work to just get the gospel out. We're probably the only network that goes into a country not looking for somewhere to pass a plate because there's no place to give. We're just there to teach.
1: Since nobody's perfect, how good is good enough? A book by C.A. Stanley. 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Are you banking your eternity on a theory that doesn't hold water? 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

0: Greetings, beloved. Dr. Mark Sciarrona here. Thanks for joining me on The Living Edge. I trust and pray you are well, and I trust and pray your time spent with me will increase that wellness by the blessed Holy Spirit. Edge partners, what can I say? A million and one times more, thank you for your ongoing love and faithfulness and support, enabling us to touch all the nations on the planet with what God's given us to serve. We couldn't do this without you, and may God bless you richly. Beloved, we have been in this series on true Christian mysticism, drawn into the fire, and I trust that I have saved the best for the final lesson. We're going to talk about the Trinity in ways that we have perhaps not talked about in a long time. And in a way, I would argue, if we want to see revival and renewal and a fresh outpouring of the Holy Ghost, we are going to have to get familiar once again with how the ancient fathers and mothers talked about the Godhead and why it ends leading us to worship and adoration. May God bless us as we explore this. Open your hearts as we take a deep dive into what it's all about when we call God Trinity. Beloved, we are now in the final segment of this entire four-part series where we've been looking at the best of the Christian tradition on what genuine mystical reality is all about, which is Christ being revealed. In the first lesson, we looked at the longing of the human heart for that which transcends what we can know, a God who is beyond us. And in the second, we looked at the God who cannot be known and who hides himself and yet wills to be known and reveal himself. And in the third lesson, we looked at how God reveals himself in the incarnation, in the blessed Lord Jesus Christ. And now I want to talk to you about the triune God himself. There is so much that we could say about the Trinity, but there are so many preachers that make excuses. It's a mystery. We can't talk about it. Well, in the tradition, the Trinity is talked about a lot. Jesus talked about it a whole lot. What was hidden from Moses all the way to Malachi, Jesus opens up in all its fullness. So yes, what's a mystery about the Trinity is the essence of God, but there's no mystery about who the Father is, who the Son is, who the Spirit is, the threeness and the oneness, but we're going to take a journey. I want you to keep your hearts open because I'm going to invite you to discover there's way more here that will lead you to worship than you might have ever realized, precisely because we don't teach on this much. And so when we think about the Christian mystical tradition, the Christian tradition answers with great clarity and great awe, the God we seek is not a lonely God. He is communion in his very being. He's not a bare unity that excludes difference. He is unity so rich and so full that it includes eternal relationship within itself. The Christian mystical tradition is Trinitarian at its root, or it isn't Christian. If we speak of union with God without the Father, the Son, and the Holy Spirit, we have left Christianity behind. In this moment, we are going to name the Trinitarian grammar of the mystical life. We're going to listen to the fathers of the faith as they describe the unity that is not solitude, the three who are not three gods, and the circulation of love into which our souls have been drawn. On the unity that isn't solitude, the self-emptying of the Son on the cross reveals the mystery of a God who is love. The gift of life in Christ is not an afterthought. It's not a side project of God. In the extension in history of a mysterious exchange at the very heart of the deity, the unity of God is so complete, so rich, that it's not a lonely solitude folding in on itself. It is the fullness of communion. Hear, O Israel, the Lord our God, the Lord is one. Think of a unity that's empty, A unity where nothing is shared, where there's no giving, no receiving. That is not the unity of the Trinity. The unity of God is the unity so full that it overflows in eternal relationship. Father, Son, Holy Spirit, from the fullness of that communion flows every other communion in human experience. At the very root of reality, there's not isolation, there's shared life. This means that ultimate reality is not power without love or emptiness dressed up as spirituality. Ultimate reality is absolute love, a ceaseless giving and receiving within the life of God itself. Gregory of Nazianzus on the Son and the Word says Christ is the one who opens this mystery for us. He reveals the Father. He tells us he comes from the Father. He calls himself the Son and the Word of the Father. He breathes the breathing of the Holy Spirit. He explains why the second person is called the Son and the Word. He's called the Son because he's of the same essence as the Father and comes from him, not created later, not adopted from outside, but eternally begotten, light from light, true God from true God. He's called Word or Logos because he is to the Father what our word is to our mind, the expression and manifestation of our inner being. The Son makes known the nature of the Father. Quickly and easily, Gregory says, because everything begotten is a kind of unspoken definition of the one who begets it. He is called Word because he is in everything. Was it not the Word who created all that exists? He is called life because he gives life to everything. In him we live and move and have our being. From him we receive the breath of life and the Holy Spirit. Basil, his friend, says even the very name of Christ is Trinitarian. Christos, Messiah, means anointed. The Father is the one who from all eternity anoints the Son. The Son is the one who is anointed. The Spirit is the anointing itself, the oil of gladness, the joy of divine communion. Basil of Caesarea says, to name Christ is to confess the whole. To say Christ is to point to the Father who anoints, the Son who is anointed, and the Spirit who is the anointing. The gladness of their shared life. When you say Lord Jesus Christ, you are standing on Trinitarian ground. Christ is never alone. He is always from the Father and in the Spirit. Diodocus of Photike says that by revealing the Father in the Spirit, Christ has disclosed the secret nature of the living God. Only the Son knows the Father as the Father knows the Son, and as they are known by the Holy Spirit. God is an infinite unity of persons, each a unique way of giving and receiving, yet one divine essence. In other words, they mutually indwell one another. They're not one here, and one here. They mutually indwell one another. Where and how and what God is, no one created knows. Only the Father knows the Son, and only the Son knows the Father. The Holy Spirit knows the Father and the Son, being co-eternal and one in essence. The three who are only one, Diodocus says, know themselves and are known by one another. Here's the foundation of the mystical life, beloved. The soul is drawn into this mutual knowing. Scripture says no one comprehends the thoughts of God except the Spirit of God. No one knows the Son except the Father, and no one knows the Father except the Son, and anyone to whom the Son chooses to reveal him. Genuine mysticism, then, is not an anonymous merging into an impersonal absolute. It is participation by grace into the mutual knowing and loving of the Father, the Son, and the Holy Ghost. To be saved, to be deified, is to be taken up as a creature by gift into this circle of knowledge and love. Gregory of Nazianzus on progressive revelation speaks of a divine pedagogy, a wise ordering in how God reveals himself. He says the Old Testament manifests the Father clearly and the Son only dimly. The New Testament reveals the Son and implies the divinity of the Spirit. Today, he says, the Spirit lives among us and makes himself more clearly known. If it would have been dangerous, he argues, to proclaim the Son openly while the Father Father's divinity was not yet firmly acknowledged, and before the Son's divinity was received, to add openly the full weight of the Holy Spirit. So God adds a little at a time. And as Scripture says, we move from glory to glory until the splendor of the triune God shines forth progressively. This is reflected in the Creed, which arises from the baptismal confession in the name of the Father and the Son and the Holy Spirit. Irenaeus calls this the regula fidei, the rule of faith, and sums it up in three articles. First, God the Father, uncreated, creator of the universe. Second, the Word of God, the Son, Christ Jesus our Savior, who became man, destroyed death, brought life, and established communion between God and humanity. Third, the Holy Spirit, by whom the prophets spoke, the righteous were guided, and who in the last days was poured out in a new way to renew humanity and bring it into union with God. The Trinity is not a late theoretical addition to Christianity. It is the deep pattern of how God has actually acted in history. Maximus says this about the Lord's Prayer. As an implicit confession of the Trinity, our Father who art in heaven, the Father, hallowed be thy name, the Son, the eternal name and word of the Father, thy kingdom come, the Holy Spirit, who is the kingdom of the Father, the name of God the Father in its subsistent reality is the only begotten Son, the kingdom of God the Father is in its subsistent reality, the Holy Spirit. What Matthew calls kingdom, Luke in some manuscripts calls spirit. Thy spirit come. Every Christian prayer taught by Christ is already a movement into the Trinity. When you pray the Lord's Prayer, you are standing inside this Trinitarian mystery, whether you realize it or not. The kingdom of heaven or of God is not eating or drinking. It is righteousness, peace, and joy in the Holy Ghost. Basil of Caesarea describes the ordered work of the three. The Father is the origin of all. The Son realizes, the Spirit fulfills. Everything subsists by the will of the Father, comes into being through the action of the Son, and reaches its perfection through the action of the Holy Spirit. The Psalm says, by the word of the Lord, the heavens were made, and by all their hosts, the breath of his mouth. Basil hears this and says, the Lord who commands, the word who creates, the breath who confirms. He sees the Godhead in the Psalm. Gregory of Nazianzus speaks of the divine movement. The one enters into movement because of his fullness. The two is transcended because the Godhead is beyond all opposition. Perfection appears in the three, who overcomes the tension of the two without collapsing into a crowd. That's deep. He describes his own experience of contemplation. He says this, I've hardly begun to think about the unity before the Trinity bathes me in its splendor. I have hardly begun to think about the Trinity before the unity seizes hold of me again. When one of the three presents himself, I think it is the whole. So full is my vision. My mind is too limited to grasp even one. When I combine the three in one single thought, I see only one great flame without being able to subdivide or analyze the single light. Elsewhere, he says, when I speak of God, you should feel yourselves bathed in a single light in three lights. There is undivided division, differentiated unity. Only one in the three. Such is the Godhead, the three as one only. They are the three in whom is the Godhead, or better, the three who are the Godhead. The fathers call this circulation of love perichoresis, the ancient Greek dance, an interpenetration mutual indwelling, without confusion, an exchange of being in which each person exists only in virtue of relationship with the others. It is a joyful kenosis, a mutual self-giving that overflows toward creation. Let me just add this. If preachers would learn how to express what the ancient fathers expressed and preached it in the inspiration of the Holy Ghost, guess what would happen? We would have revival like we've never seen in a long time. We would see levels of worship and intimacy that we have not even seen in these since earlier days in Pentecost. If we would preach the Godhead the way it is taught in scriptures and the way the fathers preached it, trust me, there would be a breakout of the glory we could not contain. Maximus warns that even though we worship the Godhead as Trinity and as unity, we know neither the three nor the one as numbers. This is not mathematical. Basil says when we speak of unity in God, we do not count by addition. One, two, three. We do not say first, second, and third, as if we were counting separate units lined up in a row. The Son is in the Father. The Father is in the Son. According to person, they are one and one. According to essence, they are one. The Holy Spirit is one and is unity. Through the Son, He is united to the Father. By Himself, He completes the Blessed Trinity. The Trinity is not arithmetic. It is relationship, a mystery of unity in distinction, a distinction in unity. And the Fathers speak of kenosis within the Trinity. What we see in the kenotic hymn of Christ, who empties Himself, is actually what goes on continually in the relationship of the three with each other in the heart of the Godhead. Perichoresis can be described as a joyful self-emptying. Each of the persons of the Godhead exist only in relationship to the others. The kenosis of the Son in history, His humbling, His cross, is the extension in time of the eternal kenosis of the Trinity. It allows us to share in that eternal self-giving. The Father is the origin of the Trinity, but this does not imply superiority or domination. There is no ego in God. As the Son empties Himself on the cross, the Father empties Himself in eternity for the Son's sake. He gives the Son all that He has, all that He is, the fullness of the divine unity. He holds nothing back. He causes His Spirit to rest on the Son. By the Spirit, the Father and the Son love each other and find joy together. This is the pattern for all spiritual fatherhood and authority. Sacrificial, liberating, imparting the spirit of life and freedom, not domination and control. It is the only answer to the dialectic of master and slave and to all degenerate forms of power. This is from the Fathers. To say that God is Trinity is to say that sharing is built into reality. It is to say that self-giving is not the exception, but the rule, that love, not domination, is ultimate. Clement of Alexandria, the divine mystery transcends the distinction between masculine and feminine. It integrates the symbolism of both. Scripture bears witness to God's maternal tenderness, to the depths of compassion, to the bowels of mercy. It speaks of the Father's bosom. The early Christian odes describe the Son and the Spirit as two breasts that feed us with the milk of immortality. Clement goes on to say, by His mysterious divinity, God is Father, but the tender love He has for us makes Him become as Mother. The Father in loving makes Himself feminine, yet the predominantly fatherly symbolism is retained to indicate communion without confusion, preserving the distinctiveness of the persons as Father, Son, and Spirit, and preventing the absorption of the person into a vague maternal whole. The point is not gender. The point is relational love, a love that generates, a love that nurtures, a love that protects, a love that sets us free. When we say Father, Son, Son, and Holy Spirit. We are not assigning God a human gender. We are confessing that God is a living, relational mystery of love. Basil of Caesarea lists the works of the Spirit. The coming of Christ, the Spirit precedes it. Christ's presence in the flesh, the Spirit is inseparable from it. Miracles and healings, the Spirit bestows them. Demons cast out, it is in the Spirit of God. Sins forgiven, it's the grace of the Spirit. Union with God, the Spirit affects it. God has sent the Spirit of His Son into our hearts. The resurrection of the dead, it is the Spirit who brought it about. Gregory of Nazianzus trembles at the names of the Spirit. Spirit of God, Spirit of Christ, Spirit of adoption. He renews us in baptism and in resurrection. He blows where He wills. He's the source of light and life. He makes of us a temple. He makes us partakers of the divine nature. Everything God does, He does through His Spirit. The Spirit multiplies Himself in tongues of fire. He multiplies His gifts. He raises up preachers, apostles, prophets, pastors, and teachers. Gregory's saying this. Listen carefully. He's another comforter, Gregory says, as if he were another God, but he's not. The Spirit is the hidden God, the inward God, deeper than our deepest depth. He gives life to all things. We breathe Him without knowing it. He is the breath of God in the breathing of the world and of humanity. Theophilus of Antioch says God has given to the earth the breath that feeds it. His breath gives life to all things. If He were to hold His breath, all would be annihilated. His breath vibrates in your breath, in your voice, the breath of God you breathe as you are unaware of it. To live mystically is to become aware of God's breath, to let the Spirit pray in us, to let Him shape our desires, our thoughts, our words. Athanasius, the red dwarf, describes the movement in the Trinity. The Father is the source. The Son is called the river. We are said to drink the Spirit. Given the Spirit to drink, we drink Christ. Christ being the true Son, by receiving the Spirit, we are transformed into sons and daughters. You did not receive the spirit of slavery, he says, to fall back into fear, says the Scripture, but the spirit of sonship by becoming sons and daughters through the Spirit. We are conformed to Christ. The promise is fulfilled. The Father and I will come to Him and make our home with Him. We are brought to new life in the Spirit. It's no longer I who live, but Christ who lives in me. Basil says God offers a map of knowing God. The way to knowledge of God travels from the Spirit in unity, through the Son in unity, to the Father of unity. In the opposite direction, the fullness of holiness and the divine essence flow from the Father through the Son to the Holy Ghost. The mystical life is this circulation from the Spirit into the Son to the Father, from the Father through the Son in the Spirit, an unending exchange of love. Perichoresis. To pray, to worship, to be sanctified is to be drawn into this rhythm. Gregory of Nazianzus speaks of a super unity. The three in one denotes the perfection of unity, fulfilled in communion, becoming the source and foundation of all communion. John of Damascus says each person possesses unity through his relationship with himself. Each is fully himself only in relation to the others. Fathers dare to speak of the heart of the Father. Every heartbeat an impulse of self-gift. These beats send toward us the blood of the Son, made living by the breath of the Spirit. Into this rhythm of the heart of God that we, beloved, are invited to become truly human, to become truly alive, is to let our own small hearts be caught up in this great circulation of love. The God the mystical tradition seeks is a communion, not a solitary monad. The unity of God is the fullness of communion, not the absence of relation. The three persons are not divisions in God. They are the eternal life of God, each giving Himself wholly to the others. The kenosis we see in the cross is the unveiling of what has always been true within the Trinity, self-giving love. The human person made in this image is made for communion and finds its truth only in the circulation of love. That's the life of God Himself. The mystical life is the soul's participation in this circulation, drawn by the Spirit into the Son, through the Son to the Father, and back again in the ceaseless movement of divine love. Amen. Beloved, as always, we come to this moment, and I invite you to participate with us in the work the Lord's given us to do around the world. We couldn't do this without you, and I'm grateful for your support. And I'm going to invite you once again this month to sow your best love gift. For a love gift this month of $35, I want to put in your hands this brand new series, Drawn to the Fire, where I'm going to take you back and show you from the early church fathers the kind of ways in which they understood the God who is mystery in his very being, and how that leads us into worship and adoration and transformation. I promise these truths will saturate you again and again and again. For a love gift of $55 this month, I want to share with you a brand new mini book, The God Who Is Communion, Sharing in the Life of the Father, the Son, and the Spirit. And I will take you step by step through the grammar of Scripture and the grammar of the ancient fathers and mothers of the church on how to talk about the divine life we share. And my prayer is that it would so saturate you, that you would be so saturated and soaked in that, that it would lead to deeper moments of intimacy with the one we worship, who is communion in his very being. I promise it will bless you again and again and again. And if you're moved on to sow a love gift of $75, I want to add to that this series that I've got in the vault, Spirit Moments, Detecting His Patterns, Discerning His Processes. 5 lengthy messages on how the Spirit moves, discerning and detecting the way he moves and cooperating with him. I promise it's a classic from the vault. You will not be disappointed. And you can have it as well. CD, DVD, MP3, your choice. 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We will put these gifts in your hands as our way of saying thank you. Keep praying for us as we do the work God's called us to do, and we keep praying for you. 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Bless you.
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2: Many would say, I believe in the Holy Spirit. 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
6: To walk in the Spirit means to live every day in dependence upon God. It is fellowship and reliance on the Holy Spirit to do what He came to do and what He alone can do. Sometimes we get the idea that the Christian life is a matter of grim determination. Maybe that's how you were taught at some point in your life. You get up in the morning, you square your shoulders, you tighten your belt, you draw in three deep breaths, and you determine in your heart, today I'm going to live for Jesus, even if it kills me. And it just might. As worthy as that goal might sound, it is not how the Lord intended us to live the Christian life. And if you keep that up for very long, you will be exhausted. You'll be looking for a way to resign. The truth is, living as a disciple of Jesus is not an issue of determination at all. It is an issue of dependence. It isn't trying, it's trusting. What a vast difference there is between determining and depending, and between trying and trusting. If I understand anything at all about the Word of God and about the ministry of the Holy Spirit in the life of the believer, the relationship is one of depending on Him to do His work through us. It is not our trying somehow to manufacture all the evidences of the Holy Spirit through our own energy and determination. There are some major reasons why trying to live the Christian life in our own strength won't work. One of the reasons why you can't do this on your own is that the demands of the Christian life are too demanding. The Christian life is not hard. The Christian life is impossible. If you try to live the Christian life in your own strength, you will be constantly defeated, constantly wondering why you can't do better. I once took a pencil and a yellow pad, and I listed every New Testament instance of the little word walk. Let me give you a sampling of what I found. We are to walk in good works, for we are His workmanship, created in Christ Jesus for good works, which God prepared beforehand that we should walk in them. We're to walk in good works. We're to walk properly. Let us walk properly as in the day. We're to walk by faith, for we walk by faith and not by sight. We're to walk in love. Walk in love as Christ also loved us and has given Himself for us. We're to walk as children of light, for you were once darkness, but now are you light in the Lord. Walk as children of light. You're to walk worthy of the Lord. Walk worthy of the Lord, fully pleasing Him. You're to walk as Jesus walked, and many other expressions built around just one word. And let's be honest, as we read those things and we let them mount up in our minds, we say, there is no way. No way. We're called to do something that's impossible. It's not hard. It's impossible. Can I get a witness? And we all know that, don't we? And then the determination of our enemy is very strong as well. Not only is the walk difficult, but we have someone pursuing us who's constantly laying traps for us along the way. We have a determined enemy. He is real. He is after us. His whole goal, his whole reason for existence is to undermine God's people, and he will go to any lengths to do that. Who is this enemy? Of course, you know who he is. He's the devil, Satan, the adversary, and he has a team. Did you know that? Listen to Paul's description of our situation in this paraphrase of Ephesians 6:12. For we are not fighting against people made of flesh and blood, but against persons without bodies, the evil rulers of the unseen world, those mighty satanic beings and great evil princes of darkness who rule the world, and against huge numbers of wicked spirits in the spirit world. Satan is an ancient and powerful foe with vast resources and bitter hatred of Jesus and everybody who belongs to him. You wonder why Christians are persecuted? They're persecuted because Satan hates Christians, and when Satan gets control of someone, that hatred is responded to by that person. 1 Peter 5:8 says that Satan is like a roaring lion, ever prowling, seeking whom he may devour. And unfortunately, as you know, if you read the tabloids, many Christians are being devoured. He is devouring their influence. He's devouring their marriages. He's devouring their children. He's devouring their opportunities for ministry and service. They're literally being eaten alive. Revelation 12:9 tells us that he is the great dragon, the serpent of old, the devil and Satan, who deceives the whole world. He is a dangerous and devious enemy, and his goal is to undermine and neutralize God's people. Do you remember the conversation that Jesus had with Peter shortly before Jesus went to the cross? Jesus looked into his friend's eyes and he said, Simon, indeed Satan has asked for you that he may sift you as wheat, but I have prayed for you that your faith should not fail. That's what Satan wants to do. He wants to get his hands on our lives. He wants to shake us and sift us and unsettle us. That sounds scary, but remember this when you think of it. Greater is he who is in you than he who is in the world. You ultimately have the winning card in your heart in the person of Jesus Christ and the Holy Spirit. And then there's the destructive influence of the flesh. In Galatians 5:16, we read these words, walk in the Spirit, and you shall not fulfill the lust of the flesh. What does that mean? Take the H off of the end and spell it backwards. And what does it say? What is the flesh, you guys? It is self. It is selfish. Me only. I am the key. I'm the center of everything. That's what the flesh is. It's a term that goes beyond bones and blood and muscle. Especially Paul's writing tells us that the flesh is life apart from God, centered only on you. The flesh is everything you are minus God. The flesh is everything you were before Christ became your Savior. So Paul says, if we walk by means of the Spirit, we won't be walking in the flesh. We won't be walking like God wasn't a part of us. Did you know that you can be a Christian and act as though God isn't even in your life? I've known people like that. For all intents and purposes, some Christians are practical atheists. They live their lives as if there is no God. They are Christians, yes. They've trusted Christ, but somehow they've gotten away from walking with the Lord, and they are walking in their old flesh nature. The flesh can have great power over us. You don't lose your flesh when Christ comes to live within you, and that's a strategy that we need to remember. When you become a Christian, your old nature doesn't go away. Can I get a witness? For the flesh desires what is contrary to the Spirit, and the Spirit what is contrary to the flesh. They are in conflict with each other so that you are not able to do whatever you want. How many of you have ever thought, why can't I do what I know I'm supposed to do? Because you're in a battle with the flesh. You're in the battle with the old nature. And what Paul is saying is, he's saying that there is a war going on within us. Flesh against the Spirit. This is more than a matter of human willpower. I'm reminded of the story of the old farmer who was once seen wrestling with a stubborn mule. And someone finally yelled out, Sam, where's your willpower? And he wiped his brow and replied, my willpower's fine. This mule's won't power is the problem. Sometimes people ask me, why is the flesh so stubborn? Why does the flesh, self, the old you, why does it still have such power in your life? I'd like to explore that for just a moment with you. I remember the first time I realized this and how it made so much sense to me. First of all, physical age versus spiritual age. Now, I trusted Christ when I was 15 years old, which means my flesh had a 15-year head start. Maybe yours had a 30 or 50 years before you came to Christ. If you got saved at the age of 30, your flesh had a 30-year head start on the spirit. If you got saved at 70, your flesh had a 70-year head start on the Holy Spirit's reign in your life. Why is the battle so hard? Because the flesh was running before the Spirit ever showed up. Sometimes those habits and those things which you did before you became a Christian reappear. Before you were saved, you formed habits and reactions and thought patterns that cut deep grooves in your heart. And becoming a Christian doesn't instantly erase those ruts. The Bible says old things pass away, and behold, all things are becoming new, but they don't become new immediately. You don't immediately, when you become a Christian, realize that you never had any problems in the past. You know you had problems. And there's another reason we struggle, and that's the influence of our culture. Let me ask you a question. What message does our culture promote today? The spirit or the flesh? It's no contest. Growing spiritually doesn't come easy. Take Sunday morning as an example. It takes effort to join your local community for worship, as you have all done. You set the alarm, you drag yourself out of bed, get the kids ready, drive across town, find a parking spot, finally sit down, hoping to hear from God's Spirit. That takes work. But the flesh, that is effortless. You don't have to plan for it or put it on your calendar. The moment you flip on the TV or unlock your phone, it's there, parading itself, calling for your attention, trying to shape the way you think and the way you feel. It hardly seems fair, doesn't it? What takes discipline to build can be undone with hardly any effort at all. And as believers, we're pulled in every direction. We know that. We want a life dominated by the Spirit, but the enticements of the flesh surround us. And soon we feel guilty and defeated and confused. It must be me, we think. I must be doing something wrong, we think. Something must be wrong inside of me. If we don't understand the nature of that struggle, it's easy to grow discouraged and think there's no hope. But there is an answer, and it begins with recognizing that the battle is real. If you are not having any inward struggle in your life, the probability is you don't have a new nature. Maybe the old nature is just very comfortable and you're doing what you've always done and everything is cool. But insert the new nature and World War III can start before you know it. Then there's the incompatibility of our lifestyle with the world's. That's the third thing. Another reason we feel the pull of the flesh is simple. The moment you come to Christ, you're no longer in step with the world. Your direction changes, your values shift. The current that once carried you now runs against you, and that's not a flaw, it's evidence that you've been made new. The Christian life doesn't really fit with the world around us, isn't that true? If you're a Christian, in essence, you're in a minority, but you are different. If you can be a Christian and not be different, I don't know what Christianity is. The Bible says when Christ comes to live within you, he changes you from the inside out. He gives you new desires, new hopes, new habits, new things to do, and some things not to do. Now, if you want a good picture of what it's like to walk in the flesh, all you have to do is read the fifth chapter of Galatians, because it gives you a large screen, full color picture of what the flesh is like, and it isn't pretty. Galatians 5, 19 through 21. Now, the works of the flesh are evident, which are adultery, fornication, uncleanness, lewdness, idolatry, sorcery, hatred, contentions, jealousies, outbursts of wrath, selfish ambitions, dissensions, heresies, envy, murders, drunkenness, revelries, and the like. It's kind of like a little sketch of life without God. That's what life is like when God isn't present. That's like here's life, take God out of life, and this is what you get, this list of practices. Does that convince you that we need help? The Christian life demands more than our willpower. The enemy never quits. The flesh resists at every turn. Left to ourselves, we unravel. But that's not the whole story, because the same Spirit who raised Jesus from the dead now lives in us, so that day by day, step by step, we can overcome the flesh and walk in newness of life. Hallelujah for that truth. When I first started in the ministry back in Fort Wayne, Bill Bright, who was the founder of Campus Crusade, often used a word picture about walking in the Spirit, and it has stayed with me for years. In fact, there's a little tract you can get that outlines this in a very picturesque way. It went something like this. If you ask the Spirit of God to control your life, He does, and life is better than it has ever been before. You experience joy and a perspective in your days that is beyond anything you've ever encountered before. And along the way, sin re-enters the picture. When that happens, when you find that going on in your life, you have to practice what he called spiritual breathing. Think of a normal physical breathing. What does it involve? Just two things, really. Inhaling fresh air and exhaling bad air. It's what we do all day long, all night long. I can guarantee that if you're hearing these words right now, you are engaged in the business of inhaling and exhaling. Spiritual breathing is a similar process. Listen to this. This is an illustration. It is exhaling impure and inhaling pure. It is rejecting the bad and embracing the good. It works like this. When you become aware of sin in your life, you deal with it at that very, very moment. Wherever you are, in the car, at home, at the office, let's say you just screamed at one of your kids. Maybe they pushed every button you have and a few you didn't even know existed. But you're supposed to be living in the Spirit, right? What do you do when you become aware of your sin? Well, you could spend the rest of the day justifying what you've done. I mean, after all, you've worked and slaved for those kids, and they ought to show a little more appreciation and respect, right? But in your heart, you know better. In your heart, you know you've sinned. You know that you have grieved the Holy Spirit, and He's made you aware of this sin, and He wants you to immediately confess it and seek forgiveness. That's why we have 1 John 1:9 in our Bibles. Many people are surprised to find out that 1 John 1:9 was written to Christians. Here's what it says. If we confess our sins, He is faithful and just to forgive us our sins and to cleanse us from all unrighteousness. You say, Lord, I agree with you that what I just did was sin. I ask that you would forgive me for that sin. What have you done? You have just exhaled the impurity in your heart. You have just move the bad air out. Then you say, Lord, I don't want to live like this. I want you to come and continue to control my life. I want you to be the one who guides me in all of this. Please fill me again with your Holy Spirit. That's inhaling. You exhale the bad by confession. And notice what 1 John 1:9 says. It says, if we confess our sins, this is not the sin nature. This is the activity of sin. Sin, S-I-N-S. If we confess our sins, if we confess the things that we do when we sin, God is faithful and just to forgive us our sins. Now watch the last paragraph, because the last little sentence often gets omitted. And to cleanse us from all unrighteousness. What that means is if you confess the sins you know about, God not only forgives that, but He forgives all the unknown sins that you have too. He not only forgives the sins you confess, but He cleanses you from all unrighteousness. He makes you clean from the inside out. So the greatest thing you can do when sin is plaguing you and bugging you and following you, trying to trap you, as soon as you know you've sinned, confess it. Ask God to forgive it. And if you're like me, you're going to have some cases where you say, Lord, I'm sorry, but it's me again. And it's that again. Lord, please forgive me of that. I know that's a sin. I know that's wrong. Fill me with your Spirit. Some of you are going to say, well, if I did that, Pastor, every time I sin, I'm going to be in prayer all day long. Just one prayer after another. And that may be true. But let it happen. And what you'll discover is, the more you do it and the more you experience it, the fewer times you'll have to do it and the less times it will happen. In fact, you may discover that you can live a whole day in the power of the Holy Spirit without having to exercise spiritual breathing. But if you allow sin to remain in your heart and you stop seeking the filling of the Spirit, you will wake up one day to discover you've been walking in the flesh for a long, long time. And my friends, that is a terribly dangerous and sad and sorrowful way to live your life. You know, Christians can live that way for years, refusing to deal with sin and to reappropriate the Spirit's fullness. That's why Ephesians 5:18 tells us in the present tense to keep on being filled with the Spirit. It's not a one-time deal. For many of us, it's every day, many times a day. And you know, it's exciting to walk in the Spirit. You sense you are a work in progress, reshaped from within. You grow sensitive to His voice, more careful about the things you do. The interruption of sin feels so miserable, you want it to be gone right away. So you confess it, you erase it through the power of the blood of Jesus Christ. In short, the Holy Spirit leaves His mark. And what is that mark? It's holiness. Walk in the Spirit, says the Scripture, and you will not fulfill the lust of the flesh. That's a very interesting concept. Sometimes we think, if I'm struggling with a sin, I need to concentrate on, don't do that sin. How many of you know, let's say you're trying to lose weight, and you know you shouldn't eat this particular kind of food because it's inhibiting your progress. And so you say to yourself, I'm not going to eat it. I'm not going to eat it. I am not going to eat those donuts. And the more you say you're not going to do it, the more the image of the donut becomes prominent in your mind. And the next thing you know, you're scarfing down half a box of them. Because you don't break bad habits that way. You break bad habits by replacing them with good habits. And the same is true in the spiritual realm. You don't break the control of sin over your life by determining in your heart not to sin again. You break that habit by inputting the ministry of the Word of God and the Holy Spirit in your life. You overwhelm the bad habit with the habit of the Spirit. And when you do that, you can have victory. Oh, you'll have some setbacks, but now you know what to do. Here's the good news. Nothing you ever do that's wrong needs to last more than a few minutes. You don't have to wait to come to church on Sunday and confess it. You don't have to wait to be in your small group to confess it. When you realize that you have dishonored the Lord or you've done something that you know doesn't please Him, what you do is immediately you confess it to the Lord and ask Him to forgive you. And if you have to do that a lot these first days when you practice this, don't get upset over that. Just keep doing it and keep doing it. And all of a sudden one day you'll discover God has made you so sensitive to these things that you don't want to have to come to Him again with it because you've already come to Him so many times and so you don't do it anymore. That's the power of walking in the Spirit. And I wanted to say this all to all of us today because we want to walk in the Spirit. We want to do the things God has called us to do. And here's the formula right from the Scripture to help us do that.

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5: Welcome to Behind the Cameras. And I'm here for this beautiful month of June to give you a little update on what's going on here at your little local network, His Channel. And you might want to put this first in your calendar. On June 4th, World News Briefing, I will be hosting, and guess what? I will have on the first half our great friend Don Stewart. In fact, Don Stewart, give you a little insight, was the first to host World News Briefing with Chuck Smith. They were on doing His Channel Live for about a year, and I came to Chuck and I said, Chuck, you know, what you're doing is so important. I think we should change the name. And he thought it was a good idea. Don thought it was a good idea. And so from Tuesday nights, they went to Thursday night, and for years, Don Stewart and Chuck Smith did World News Briefing. And I believe that started back in around 2003, 2004. So that was a long time ago, 20-some years ago. And then you also might want to put down in your calendar, I will be on World News Briefing with Tom Hughes on the 18th of June. And it's going to be a very important topic. It's one that him and I have been discussing for months. And I said, that'll work on my calendar. Let's schedule it. And what it's going to be is about Satan, the coming deception, and also aliens, time travel, and it's going to be a very interesting show as far as where did the zodiac signs come from? What's all of this about? And we're going to put it to bed based on what the Bible says. And so you really will want to tune into that because it's a topic most people, they kind of dance around. But we figured with so much going on that we need to address that. And then also, we have a new program on Friday afternoons. I believe it airs at 11 o'clock.

0: and it's politically correct, and it's a great show, and you should tune in and enjoy that, because it's about current events, legally, what's going on. And friends, I want to, especially for you partners, we got to give a little wave and a shout out to our brothers and sisters in Cuba. I'm giving you a little love wave here. We're now broadcasting in Cuba, and we have been trying to do this forever. It's like all these countries, we work and work and work, and then we find a way to get in. And so for those of you that are new, that are watching his channel in Cuba, we're just a teaching Christian network. We aren't trying to change the world. We're just trying to inform Christians on what's going on and the future kingdom of God. And so you'll come along for the ride with us and learn. Remember, we aren't very political, but we sure will get you souped into the Bible. And we have some fantastic teachers that you will certainly enjoy. And also, on Pacific time, for those of you, 2 o'clock Pacific time is Washington Watch, Monday through Friday with Tony Perkins. And that will give you the update on what's going on as far as he has all these political leaders that come on the program and inform them what they're voting for, what they're against, and how everything is happening. And friends, it's time for me to go. And remember, all of you, new summer co-laborers and summer co-laborers and partners, remember, we're doing missionary work. We do not go into all these countries with all these data centers and ask for support. It's all missionary work. We don't take donations out of the United States. All of us in America are supporting and doing missionary work to just get the gospel out. We're probably the only network that goes into a country not looking for somewhere to pass a plate because there's no place to give. We're just there to teach.
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4: Hi, everyone. Welcome to the 700 Club. President Trump says a deal with Iran to end the war could be signed as soon as this weekend. It would prevent Iran from having a nuclear weapon and reopen the Strait of Hormuz.
5: On the other hand, Iran is saying no decision on a deal has been made yet. Julie Stahl has the story from Jerusalem.
6: President Trump announced on Thursday they had reached a great settlement on the war with Iran.
7: It's a very strong memorandum of understanding. That is a little conceptual, but it's something that's going to get done. I would say they want to sign it more, maybe a lot more. But it's a very detailed memorandum of understanding, also agreed to by many other countries that have great influence over them, and everybody wants it done.
6: Key to the deal, Iran will not have a nuclear weapon.
7: They will not have a nuclear weapon. They've agreed to that. They will not only not have, they will not purchase, develop in any way, shape, or form a nuclear weapon.
6: And the Strait of Hormuz is supposed to reopen quickly.
7: The Strait will officially open as soon as we sign, which could be soon, very soon, maybe over the weekend, in Europe.
6: Trump predicted a deal a number of times already, and it hasn't happened. But he says this time is different.
7: They've taken a pounding like very few people could take, and they want to make the deal a lot more than I do.
6: The president says he understands the supreme leader has approved the deal. According to online reports, the agreement includes extending the U.S.-Iran ceasefire by at least 60 days, clearing mines, reopening the Strait of Hormuz within 30 days to international shipping, and relieving sanctions on Iran. Meanwhile, the nuclear talks and talks on a ceasefire on all fronts would continue during the 60 days. Trump says he had spoken to Israeli Prime Minister Benjamin Netanyahu, Qatar, the UAE, Saudi Arabia, and others in the region. According to reports in Israeli media, Israeli Prime Minister Benjamin Netanyahu was caught off guard by the announcement, but his office released a statement after Netanyahu spoke with Trump, saying he expressed his appreciation for President Trump's commitment to the key points of the deal. Julie Stahl, CBN News, Jerusalem.
4: Thank you, Julie. Our CBN News Middle East Bureau Chief Chris Mitchell is with us now for more from Jerusalem. Chris, understandably, there is some skepticism about more talk of a deal. President says Iran's supreme leader has agreed to it, but Iran says maybe it hasn't decided yet. What's the belief there in Israel? Is this going to happen?
8: Well, they wonder about that, too, Andrew. The question some are asking, is this a memorandum of understanding or a memorandum of misunderstanding? There seems to be two narratives coming out. They agreed on the text of a deal, but it's still not finalized. President Trump saying he expects a signing ceremony over the weekend. Al Arabiya, on the other hand, is reporting not yet approved by the supreme leader. Iran's foreign ministry saying not yet reached a final deal. So I think everyone here waiting to see if there really is a deal, and there'll be a signing over the weekend. And right now, it's not a full agreement, Andrew. It's just a memorandum of understanding. Iranian state media reported a 14-point memorandum, a couple of the points. Iran does want complete lifting of U.S. sanctions and the lifting of the maritime blockade, an immediate and permanent ceasefire in all arenas, and that would include Lebanon. That's something that's very critical here for Israel. One Israeli journalist said, is this the art of the deal, art of a bad deal? And that's coming from an Israeli perspective. But Prime Minister Netanyahu is saying that Iran's not going to have a nuclear weapon as long as he's the prime minister of Israel.
4: All right, a couple points you did not mention. Obviously, two key issues, Iran's nuclear program and the Strait of Hormuz. What can you tell us about what the deal or a memorandum may say about those things?
8: Yeah. Well, the nuclear issue, it lays out a framework for addressing Iran's enriched uranium stockpile. But then any action is going to wait for a second, more detailed agreement. And that's going to take this 60-day period that Julie reported on. And then the Strait of Hormuz apparently being reopened. And then Iran would be given temporary sanctions waivers to sell oil for 60 days. And what this would do, Andrew, would generate really critical revenue for the regime. And another big question is what's going to happen to the $24 billion of Iranian frozen assets? Now, Iran is really desperate for the money right now. This $24 billion could be released in stages, and this could actually provide, an economic lifeline to the regime, something many people here in Israel and apparently in the Middle East are concerned that this is really going to help the regime to survive.
4: All right, Chris, last question. What are you hearing from the people of Iran? I know you have a lot of contacts and relationships. You've been in the region for a long time. What are you hearing from people of Iran?
8: Well, one thing we've heard, Andrew, is after the internet was reopened for a few days, after 88 days, videos were coming out there saying, arm us. In other words, they want the arms, the people to actually fight back against the regime. And in many of these discussions in the last number of weeks, the people that really have run, they seem to have been forgotten. This all began December 28th, massive protests throughout Iran. Tens of thousands were then murdered in the first couple of weeks in January. They heard help was on the way, but then the internet was shut down, silenced their voices, and a deal makes them fearful of retribution, especially after the end of the war. The IRGC has used the ceasefire to arrest and murder its own citizens, secret executions. And we're also hearing, Andrew, reports of underground church leaders being arrested for, quote, crimes against Islam, and the IRGC using the ceasefire to really crack down on the church as well. And that's why so many Christian leaders are asking for prayer for those arrested, the underground church, and for all the people of Iran.
4: All right, everybody, that is CBN News Middle East Bureau Chief Chris Mitchell reporting from Jerusalem. Everyone here at home, the Southern Baptist Convention wrapped up its annual meeting yesterday. Delegates moved one step closer to officially banning women pastors. The nation's largest Protestant denomination also unveiled a new initiative to help churches prevent abuse. Here's Charlene Aaron with the story.
9: Thousands of Southern Baptist delegates voted to advance a formal ban on women pastors by a 75% margin, sending a clear message that only men should hold that role in the church.
10: Southern Baptists want this issue clarified.
11: Albert Moeller, president of the Southern Baptist Theological Seminary, who introduced the measure, expressed pleasure at the result, saying, quote, "I'd love to have 100%. But I think just given the realities of the fact this is a giant Democratic meeting, and so just given the number of people in the room, I think that's a remarkably high figure. I'm very thankful." Prior to the meeting, however, those opposed tried to build support, such as this billboard put up by the group Baptist Women in Ministry, saying, "God calls women to pastor, preach, and minister." Beth Moore, who left the SBC in 2021, accuses leaders of not protecting women, posting on X, "Which has been the greater problem, women trying to become your senior pastors or pastors misusing or abusing women?" Jeff Dalrymple, director of abuse prevention and response with the SBC's executive committee, responded to Moore's claim.
12: First of all, I'd say Beth Moore has had just an incredible impact in evangelicalism and in the Southern Baptist Convention, as she's led so many to better know their Bibles and to follow Jesus faithfully. And so praise God for her ministry in that regard. I think Southern Baptists have spoken very clearly on their position related to female pastors.
11: A priority, he tells CBN News, includes the Fortify Initiative, a new resource to provide churches with abuse and prevention resources.
12: The goal is to safeguard the vulnerable children, where they can come and learn about Jesus and hear the gospel, grow in Christ, free from any sort of abuse or any sort of security threat that might be.
11: In 2021, creating a ministry database became part of the denomination's reform plan after an investigation revealed ministry leaders mistreated and stonewalled abuse victims for decades. Difficulty in implementing that proposal and church autonomy, however, led to it being put on hold. We asked the director about the status of that now 5-year delay.
12: As far as a database goes, we're strongly urging all of our churches in the Southern Baptist Convention, all child and youth serving organizations, to access existing databases of convicted offenders. And that's simply the background check system that already exists across the country. We're not prepared at this time to develop anything beyond that.
11: Daniel Darling of Southwestern Baptist Theological Seminary feels the denomination can protect women and children from abuse while also upholding its stance that only men are called to pastor.
13: We can really make sure we are doctrinally faithful to what we say we believe, and I believe we are. And we can help churches be equipped and understand how to handle the issue of sexual abuse, to be safe for children, to have resources. And the SBC has made incredible strides on this issue.
11: A final vote to ban Southern Baptist churches with women pastors is expected at next year's annual meeting. Charlene Aaron, CBN News.
4: That amendment that passed follows three failed attempts at similar measures over the last 3 or so conventions, and of course the final vote will be next year. You know, there are so many Southern Baptist churches in this nation proclaiming the gospel, helping the poor and needy, making such a tremendous difference for the kingdom of God. But of course there's been a lot of disappointment that that promised 2021 database has not come to fruition. Coming up, we've got more stories about the church in America and some other good stuff. Ashley, what's going on?
5: That's right. Well, coming up next, rolling, rocking, and crawling. Learn how moving like you did as a child can get you in the best shape of your life. These movements can eliminate aches and pains, and even stroke patients rewire their brains. That's ahead on today's 700 Club. But up next, a new national study shows the church is on the rebound from the setbacks caused by COVID-19. Details from CBN News right after this.
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4: More than 3 years have passed since health officials declared the COVID-19 pandemic over. And while churches across America are still suffering in the aftermath, a new national study shows some positive signs of recovery. CBN Washington correspondent Jenna Browder has the story.
5: For churches across America, COVID changed nearly everything. Empty sanctuaries, online services, and many congregations forced to rethink how church even worked. Now, more than 5 years after the pandemic began, researchers see churches possibly regaining their footing.
14: So if you look at the arc of what's gone on in congregational life in the U.S. over the past decades, we have seen a longer arc of decline. So looking back in 2000, which is the first year we started collecting data on attendance, the midpoint on attendance in congregations was 137 people coming to a worship service, a weekly worship service. And that has gone down, down, down, down, down, down, down through the decades every time we've measured. And it hit a low of 45 in 2021. Why we say we're cautiously optimistic is if we look at 2025, that has increased up to 70.
5: A national study from the Hartford Institute for Religion Research tracked more than 7,000 congregations across dozens of denominations. Researchers found in-person worship attendance rising for the first time in more than two decades.
14: There is something happening when you look at finances have increased, attendance has increased, volunteering has increased, congregational willingness to change has increased, clergy health and well-being, we also see an increase there.
5: The study's headline, though, comes with a caveat. Researchers hesitate to call this a sweeping religious revival and instead describe it as a recalibration. Attendance remains far below what churches saw decades ago, and not every congregation is recovering the same way.
14: This is not shared evenly by all congregations. So the net growth occurred mostly in evangelical or conservative Protestant churches.
5: At Greater Friendship Missionary Baptist Church in Minneapolis, Pastor B. Charvis Russell believes COVID accelerated change already in the making.
15: Attendance in church was already trending in a negative direction. When COVID came, COVID just pulled the curtain back and really just exposed it all.
5: Instead of disappearing altogether, many churches adapted by going virtual. Bible studies moved online, and congregations learned to connect in entirely new ways.
15: The way we embrace technology had to change. The way the congregation responds to technology has to change.
5: He says attendance remained the same as more moved online. And today he sees renewed spiritual interest, especially among younger generations.
15: The last few young people that I baptized are people that ask their parents, which is very encouraging. And I think that, when you look at overall, people just need something real right now.
5: For many churches, one of the biggest lasting changes from the pandemic is digital ministry. What started as an emergency response during lockdowns has now become a permanent part of how churches reach people, not just in their communities, but around the world. That's true at Fredonia Church of God near Dunlap, Tennessee. Pastor Levi Taylor leads a small congregation, about 15 to 25 people on a typical Sunday. Before COVID, he says attendance reached about double that.
16: Before COVID, the church was running 40, even 50 people. And then immediately, as soon as COVID hit, the congregation was cut into half.
5: Although attendance hasn't fully recovered, Taylor says the church has still seen signs of growth and new life.
16: We've seen people come to Christ for the first time. I'm thinking of a couple right now who just in September, she gave her heart to the Lord. And now her fiance is also attending our church. And, you know, we've had several baptisms. We've had, we've kind of returned to life as normal.
5: Like many pastors, Taylor says technology became essential. His church now live streams services and Bible studies on Facebook and YouTube. Their online reach has also gone far beyond rural Tennessee.
16: There's a church in Kenya, two churches actually, that their pastors I know watch a lot of our content. One of them, we are actually able to provide some Bibles for. And that never would have been able to happen if it weren't for technologies like Zoom, like Facebook, like YouTube.
5: Researchers say that kind of adaptation may explain why some churches are stabilizing after years of decline. They also point out much of today's growth may simply reflect people switching churches, not necessarily more Americans attending church overall.
14: The people that are attending church now aren't necessarily the same people that you were in your church in 2019. About 70% of them came from a different congregation.
5: Still, pastors like Russell believe challenges from the pandemic force churches to refocus on what matters most.
15: The more and more we live out this gospel, the more and more people will come.
5: Jenna Browder, CBN News.
4: Thank you, Jenna. COVID, obviously, scary time for a lot of different reasons. Mm-hmm. Frightening in many ways, kind of silly in others, all the different things that were going on. But the church was in crisis. How's the church going to get through this? Will we recover? I remember what was key for me and my family and our church, our life group or Sunday school or Bible study, whatever you call it nowadays, we would meet faithfully on Zoom. And that was a great way to stay connected during those times.
17: Absolutely. I mean, just thinking back to those times, it was crazy times, was it not?
4: Yes, it was.
17: It was craziness. You know, you had people who, you know, wanted to wear masks, didn't want to wear masks, the vaccine, that whole thing. Yeah. And it really did affect the church, even, you know, creating disunity amongst a lot of churches.
4: Sure,
17: but praise God that we are on the other side of that. And I think it did what it needed to do in terms of helping churches recognize the importance of technology and having a digital strategy, no matter how big or how small
4: it's
17: your
4: the
17: congregation
4: second campus,
17: is.
4: Really. Yeah.
17: Absolutely. You know, live streaming. You know, some churches were already live streaming before the pandemic, but then it was like, oh, we have no other choice but to live stream because people aren't coming to church. But at the same time, there's nothing like going to church in person. You know, the Bible says, don't neglect the fellowship gathering together. So I think that's important to remember.
4: I think that was a concern some churches had. Are people going to come back if they can just watch the service? Yeah,
17: sure.
4: They want the fellowship. They want the Bible study together, growing together, et cetera. And just one note, I would say we are seeing revival in this nation.
17: Absolutely.
4: Maybe not inside the church building necessarily, but we've brought you dozens of stories about revival in this nation, especially on college campuses.
17: Yes.
4: It's been very exciting.
17: Especially amongst the younger generation, which is very encouraging. All right, everyone. Well, up next, this personal trainer asked God to show him how to be bulletproof like Superman. The result, a revolutionary system of movements called Original Strength. He'll show you how to press reset and live your best life. That's when we come back.

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1: Tim Anderson has been in NFL and NBA locker rooms, traveled to Japan, Paris, Belgium, and Australia, all to teach professionals and trainers his original strength systems. Tim received this revolutionary concept as an answer to prayer, and he wants to share it with the world.
2: All right, guys. In through the nose, out through the nose, tongue on the roof of your mouth. Let your belly push the floor as you breathe in.
3: Eyes to the ceiling, head up. Eyes to the chest,
4: I teach people to become strong again by teaching them how they were designed to move. And really what I do is I teach them how to move like they did when they were children. The very same movements they made as a child work wonders for them at any age, even as an adult. And I often call that pressing reset. Every child that enters the world is born with a movement template. The developmental sequence is a movement template that is hardwired into our nervous systems. And there are stages in the developmental sequence. These stages are comprised of five movements: diaphragmatic breathing, head control, rolling, rocking, and crawling. As you're born, you start engaging in the movement program. And as that builds your brain a little bit, then you're ready to pass it off to the next reflex. And then you engage in that reflex for a while. And as things build and develop, then you pass off to the next. This movement template is designed literally to tie you together so that you can get on 2 feet and explore the world. Children continue to engage and build their strength simply by living in their design. And because a child does that so much, it continually builds its resiliency and its strength. Our world is full of distractions and conveniences, and it is super easy to sit throughout the entire day. And the problem with that is the body is designed to move to keep it healthy and strong. Lack of movement will age you and deteriorate you. The body operates on a use it or lose it principle. If we don't use it, we will lose it. The most wonderful thing about our design, about how human is designed, is that it's designed to heal. When I was 12 years old, I had just turned 13, the middle school football coach told me I was not going to play football on his team if I did not get into the weight room. So that summer, I got into the weight room. And what that started for me was a strength journey, but really a discipline journey. I showed up every day, even when my body needed to rest. So it also gave me the opportunity to develop overuse injuries and aches and pains also. And I couldn't fix them. They weren't going away. And so one night I was feeling very fragile, and I sat down and I was having a pity party for myself, and I didn't know what to do. So I thought of one thing. I asked God to show me how to train to be bulletproof like Superman, because I'm a big Superman fan. I learned that there are movements like crawling, or cross-crawling, that can help children reverse learning disorders. And then I learned that those same movements can help a stroke patient rewire their brain and get their body back. And I was like, well, wow, if these movements are so powerful and they can work for somebody that's been physically compromised, what could they do for a person that hasn't been physically compromised? What I discovered when I learned how to engage in my design is that I started moving better. My aches or pains were going away. I reestablished and rediscovered my reflexive strength, which is my foundation of strength. And everything else I wanted to do on top of that just got easier and more accessible. I loved weight training since I was 13. It was not hurting me anymore. So these little changes started happening where I was more free in my own body. God took me seriously and he answered my prayer. And I knew the information was powerful. And I did. I just wanted to tell others about it.
5: All right, can you take your right arm and reach for my hand and roll to your belly? Reach, reach, reach, reach, reach. Very good.
4: The mission of Original Strength Systems is to bring the joy and the hope of movement to every body, everybody's physical body in the world.
5: All right. Can you...
4: The reason we call the movements Pressing Reset is because this is the coolest thing about the human design. Change happens in the body at the speed of your nervous system.
5: Deeper, easier. That's a lot deeper.
4: And so what we knew and what we were certain of is if somebody did these movements instantly, there would be a change in their body that they would know and they would feel and they would discover. It's like hitting the reset button on the original operating system and all the programs that are on top of it start working better in the way that they're supposed to. When someone experiences the power of their design, they typically respond in awe. And it's so awesome to watch, like to watch them wrestle with what just happened? Why did that happen? How did this happen? Why does my back not hurt anymore? How come I can touch my toes now? It is so amazing to see them like just discover that they're not stuck and that they can heal and that they can feel better than they did before. And the coolest thing is they discover that they can do it that fast just by simply engaging in the movements they were born to make. Here's the wildness of God and his extravagant plans. I made a very selfish prayer for me. For whatever reason, I think he spurred me to try to share it with others. And I think he just needed me to step forward because he took that effort, and I have now been inside of professional NFL locker rooms, NBA locker rooms. I have gone to Japan, Paris, Belgium, Australia 6 times. I've gone to Australia 6 times to share original strength with professionals, with trainers. This is crazy. I have been inside of Johns Hopkins Hospital teaching their physical therapist how to live in their design, how to help their patients move in their design.
5: And backwards.
4: I am a personal trainer. I don't have a doctor's degree. I don't have any fancy letters behind my name. But God loves me, and he gave me amazing information, and he allowed me to share it with others, and then he made a way for me to share it with others.
5: Awesome.
4: I really believe that original strength has been an answer to prayer for everybody. The people, the lives I've seen change, the power I've seen in other people's design, the same design we all have, it's God's design. It's his plan. It's his movement template. It's his program that he put in every single one of us. And that program is there so that we can fulfill our best potential and live our best life.
1: What a fascinating and inspiring story. Yeah. You may want to find out more about Tim Anderson's revolutionary system. So here's his website, originalstrength.net. Again, that is originalstrength.net. So much good counsel in there, both from a physical perspective and spiritually too.
6: I mean, I love what he said. Listen, you got to use it or lose it. I know both you and I were like, dang, that's so good. But I think it's important to remember that we have to move our bodies. Our bodies were not created to stay stagnant. You know, we need to use the muscles that God has given us. And yeah, I just think that's important to remember, especially as we get older too. Mm-hmm.
1: Even just walking, stretching, as you saw there.
6: Yes,
1: now, of course, we want to urge you. It's very hot in a number of regions in this country right now. So if you're inspired, be careful, drink a lot of water, go out at the right times, et cetera. Yeah. But it really is true. Like, if we just become lethargic and sit around, we lay around, not good. And that affects our mental health too.
6: Absolutely. Another thing that I love about his story is that he asked God.
1: Oh, gosh,
6: He asked God. God heard him. God answered.
1: But he said it was a pity party, too.
6: Yeah.
1: I don't know if his intentions were that holy, right, or righteous. He's like feeling sorry. What am I doing?
6: But that's the mercy of God. You know, he's like, okay, I'm going to give you something. And this is actually not just to benefit you. It's to benefit and help and transform so many other people's lives.
1: Yeah. I think that's a lot of times we begin to see we have our, you can call it a selfish prayer, but we're praying for ourselves, right? Which is okay. Mm-hmm. Lord, bless me, give me anointing or wisdom or direct me, show me, teach me, guide me like the psalmist says.
6: Yeah.
1: But like you just mentioned, a lot of times it's like, okay, I'll use this for my glory and to help other people.
6: That's it. That's it. Yeah, definitely kudos to Tim Anderson and all that he's doing. All right, everyone. Well, coming up, she left home at just 16 years old to pursue her dreams. Singer-songwriter Olivia Lane talks about her crash and burn after chasing fame and the lightning bolt experience that led to her salvation. That's later on today's show.
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11: Welcome back to the 700 Club for this CBN News Break. Get ready for some potentially wild weather. Forecasters say El Nino has formed in the Pacific Ocean and is expected to grow to historic strength. El Nino is a natural warming cycle. Meteorologists expect this one to rival or exceed a record El Nino that began in 1997 and helped to trigger billions of dollars in damage from heat waves, floods, droughts, tornadoes, and wildfires. CBN's Operation Blessing helped a Syrian family in need after they lost everything. War hit their neighborhood in Aleppo, so they moved to Jordan in 2012. The father had to sell clothes by himself to put food on the table, and his health declined under the strain. Then Operation Blessing's Partner Center stepped in, helping the family's 2 young children with education and extra tutoring, along with other support to ease the weight of rent, medical needs, and more. 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Andrew and Ashley are back with more of today's 700 Club. It's coming up right after this.
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22: Exactly what it says it is. It's a blessing. People don't realize what it is to have on fresh food. I mean, the lettuce we got today was cut this morning.
20: For Garrett, that food means more than just something to eat.
22: I don't know, it just means a lot. Yeah. Food's more than just food. 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
21: 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All these things are happening through these care boxes.
22: I couldn't be more grateful. And thank you. I mean, thank you don't really sound like enough, but it's from my heart.
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6: Today, Olivia Lane hosts a morning show on The Message, a Christian music streaming channel. But 5 years ago, she was a broken woman, a burned-out country music performer who was losing her voice. Then she had a conversation with God, and a lightning bolt experience followed that culminated in a vision of Jesus.
24: It was just a simple question of, I don't know who I am, and I don't know where I fit in the world. And if I keep going down this dark path, I don't know if I need to be in this world. I had a great childhood. My parents were lovely, and they took me to church. To me, showing up to church felt more like a social club. It was a fabric, but it wasn't a rock. It wasn't what guided us. And so I must have missed the day that they taught about having a relationship with Jesus, because that never really sunk in for me. I was always this artistic kid. I had these big dreams of wanting to be a singer and an entertainer. And so at 16 years old, I sat down at the dinner table and I said, I have to go to LA. I have to go to LA to achieve my dreams. Having no real root in God, I think I just believed that you just be a good person and life will unfold in the ways that it needs to. The LA chapter, I feel like, was when the spiritual wheels fell off the wagon. My identity began to be really woven into my performer identity, where I tried to find value in all of the wrong things, like relationships, or being the life of the party, or trying to be popular. And since I wasn't succeeding in that, I think I began to question who I was. I'm just experiencing all this heartbreak and failure, and I just got hung up on this question, if there is a God, and he's good, why would bad things happen? Why would failure happen? Why would heartbreak happen? Why would all these things? Why wouldn't my dreams go exactly the way that I want them to? And I got stuck there for a really long time. And then I moved to Nashville. I wrote a couple songs, went on the road, you know, playing late night shows, having that rock star lifestyle where you're like up late at night and you're having a bunch of drinks and you're partying and then you're waking up at 5 a.m. to do it all over again. My body just began to break down on me. And I actually began to lose my voice. My performance identity was literally, like, physically being stripped away from me now. Not just mentally, but physically. I had to go off the road, and I had to get into healing. I decided to go to mental therapy to heal my mind and maybe answer all these questions of what my purpose was. And then I also got into vocal therapy to heal my voice. My therapist drew a picture on the board, and it was four circles. And one of the circles was mental, one of them was logical, one of them was emotional, and the last one was spiritual. And I said, well, we're not going to need that spiritual one, because I don't want to do that. And she was like, okay. We did some really great healing in those other three bubbles. And one day in therapy, she looked me in the eye and she said, Olivia, if you want more healing, you need to figure out what a spiritual life looks like for you. If you want God to reveal himself, just ask him. So from like January 2018 to April 2018, every day I woke up and I said, God, if you're real, like, let me know, strike me with a lightning bolt, like whatever you do, you know, like, and I got my answer on if God was real on April 29th, 2018, reading this book. The atmosphere in the room changed. I began to cry. Tears began to drop onto the page. I sensed that there was this presence in the room, and so I looked up. I saw a shadow silhouette of Jesus with his arms outstretched to me. And it felt like an eternity of a moment, and it also felt like a millisecond, like a huge gust of wind just like blew through my apartment in this crazy way, and then it was like gone. And I sort of came to, I looked down at my book page and I still saw the tears there. And I was like, oh my goodness, I think God is real. And then my logical brain took over. And I thought maybe I was having a panic attack or something. I didn't know. And so I texted my therapist and I was like, all of this just happened to you. I think I just saw Jesus in my living room. And, blah, blah, blah, blah, blah. And she was like, are you okay? And I was like, I'm amazing. I feel amazing. I'm fine. And she was like, okay, we'll talk about it. But you were just in the presence of the Holy Spirit for the very first time. It's almost like God allowed my voice to be taken away, but then he gave me a new one. And that's like the most beautiful thing, because God is always making things new. And so he began to build me up vocally, mentally, physically, kind of all those bubbles back in the therapy room. He began to balance me out, being led by his Spirit instead of being led by the world. The love of God for us isn't dependent on how good or bad of a person we are. It's about what's already been done on the cross. God is redeeming all things, even things that you just completely forgot about, like the details, but really it's that performer identity that God just keeps stripping away from me and making it new and making it holy and making it righteous and completely creating it into something that I never even thought possible. And it's just, he's just the best. He's the best father that we could ever ask for.
7: He is the best, and he is the best father we could ever ask for. You know, so many of us struggle in our faith. Maybe you're where Olivia used to be, where she was just confused. You know, if there is a God, why are so many bad things happening to me? Why aren't my dreams coming true? You know, I'm working hard. I'm a good person. I'm doing what I think is right, but nothing is aligning the way that I thought it would. And sometimes that just leaves us broken and devastated and disappointed with life. But the truth is, God never promises us a life that is easy. God is not a genie in a bottle where we can just ask for three things and he's going to instantaneously grant us those wishes. No, that is not how God operates. God is not a genie. He is the creator of the universe. He is the creator of the cosmos. He is almighty. He's Alpha and Omega. He is a big God, but he's also a very, very personal God. He knows you personally. He knows every hair on your head. He's got a plan, a purpose, a hope, and a future for you, but it's found in him. It's found through his son, Jesus Christ. Jesus himself in the Bible, we find it in the Gospels. He's talking to his disciples and he told them, in this world, you will face trouble. You will go through trials and tribulations and disappointment and heartbreak and unmet expectations. But take heart, for I have overcome the world. Another translation says, be of good cheer. So when we are in Christ, yes, we're going to face trials and tribulations. We're going to go through deep waters. We're going to go through the fire. But a promise in the Bible that we can hold on to is that we're going to come out of those deep waters. The deep waters are not going to overtake us. We're going to go through the fire, but we're not even going to smell like smoke when we walk out of the fire. And it's not by our own strength or not by wishing or our goodwill or good deeds. No, it's because our hope and our faith is anchored in Jesus Christ and who he is. Romans 8:37 says, we are more than conquerors through him who loved us. We are more than a conqueror. We overcome by the blood of the Lamb. We overcome through Jesus Christ. So if you are desperate today for something to change in your life, I would say start with Jesus. Where is your faith? Olivia had to ask herself, Where is my faith? What do I believe in? And every day she was asking, praying to a God she didn't even, wasn't even sure was real, and asked him, God, if you're real, would you show up? Would you show me? And he answered that prayer. Seek God today. Pray. Ask him to show up in your life, because I believe that he will. He's going to show up. He's going to make himself known. I believe. And when you fully receive him and surrender to him, yield your life to him, you will begin to transform from the inside out. I believe that. And if you need help doing that, and if you need prayer for anything at all, please don't hesitate. Give us a call. I hope you know that number. It's 1-800-700-7000. I believe the best is yet to come for you. God bless you guys. Happy Friday. Have a great weekend.
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11: Welcome to Behind the Cameras, and I'm here for this beautiful month of June to give you a little update on what's going on here at your little local network, His Channel. And you might want to put this first in your calendar. On June 4th, World News Briefing, I will be hosting, and guess what? I will have on the first half our great friend Don Stewart. In fact, Don Stewart, give you a little insight, was the first to host World News Briefing.

with Tom Hughes on the 18th of June. And it's going to be a very important topic. It's one that him and I have been discussing for months. And I said, that'll work on my calendar. Let's schedule it. And what it's going to be is about Satan, the coming deception, and also aliens, time travel, and it's going to be a very interesting show as far as where did the zodiac signs come from? What's all of this about? And we're going to put it to bed based on what the Bible says. And so you really will want to tune into that because it's a topic most people, they kind of dance around. But we figured with so much going on that we need to address that. And then also, we have a new program on Friday afternoons. I believe it airs at 11 o'clock, and it's politically correct, and it's a great show, and you should tune in and enjoy that because it's about current events, legally, what's going on. And friends, I want to, especially for you partners, we got to give a little wave and a shout-out to our brothers and sisters in Cuba. I'm giving you a little love wave here. We're now broadcasting in Cuba, and we have been trying to do this forever. It's like all these countries, we work and work and work, and then we find a way to get in. And so for those of you that are new, that are watching his channel in Cuba, we're just a teaching Christian network. We aren't trying to change the world. We're just trying to inform Christians on what's going on and the future kingdom of God. And so you'll come along for the ride with us and learn. Remember, we aren't very political, but we sure will get you souped into the Bible. And we have some fantastic teachers that you will certainly enjoy. And also, on Pacific time, for those of you, 2 o'clock Pacific time is Washington Watch, Monday through Friday with Tony Perkins, and that will give you the update on what's going on as far as he has all these political leaders that come on the program and inform them what they're voting for, what they're against, and how everything is happening. And friends, it's time for me to go. And remember, all of you, new summer co-laborers and summer co-laborers and partners, remember, we're doing missionary work. We do not go into all these countries with all these data centers and ask for support. It's all missionary work. We don't take donations out of the United States. All of us in America are supporting and doing missionary work to just get the gospel out. We're probably the only network that goes into a country not looking for somewhere to pass a plate because there's no place to give. We're just there to teach.

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1: 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Thousands of prayer missionaries, city to city, coast to coast, are in our live prayer chain right now, praying over all who call in. 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
3: Blessings to you this evening, and we're live at Saturday night, every time at 9 p.m. Pacific. Just tune in to Pray for a Miracle, where we all get together in the body of Christ and pray for one another. If you'd like to become a volunteer prayer missionary, just go to your favorite couch and tune in his channel and watch on Saturday night and just agree with us in prayer with all of our brothers and sisters that are in need. If you'd like to type in a prayer request, just go to his channel, and where it says prayer, type it in, and Pastor Perry will read that need to all of our prayer missionaries throughout the world. Our phone number for prayer is toll-free. It's 1-866-ANDPRAY. And fellow missionaries, let's welcome Pastor Perry to Pray for a Miracle. Pastor Perry, God bless you, and are you ready for tonight?
4: Yes, Brother Dennis, I am ready. I'm excited to get started. There's so many great things going on everywhere. The Lord is busy. He is active, and I'm excited to see it, and we get to be a part of that.
3: Well, Pastor Perry, I can hardly wait for you to start reading the first one.
4: Sure enough, Doug is written in and asking us to pray for his friends Rick and Pam. Rick just had a mass on his brain removed. It was glioblastoma, an aggressive form of brain cancer. The doctors removed it successfully, but now Rick needs to heal from the surgery before they can begin chemo. Also, Pam is recovering from pneumonia. She's responding well to the antibiotics. Pray that God's will would be done, that they would both be healed, and that Rick could have a complete recovery. Doug, we will be praying for you. We will be praying for Rick and Pam. We're just excited to see what God's going to do in this situation. Rick's recovery has been almost miraculous thus far. The doctors were so pleased they were able to actually get all of the mass out, and that his healing is progressing well. Jason is asking us to pray. He says, for several years, I have been harassed by two men that have made my life miserable. I need prayer for deliverance from my enemies. I also ask for prayer for my finances that God would provide for me. Thank you, His Channel, for your prayer support and for all of the prayer missionaries. Jason, we will be praying for you and your situation. Pray that the Lord would deal with your enemies, that hopefully He would bring them to Himself and thereby they would not be enemies anymore, or that He will give you relief in one form or another. And then there's an anonymous request that says, we really need prayer for more of God's remnants to shine on earth as they do in heaven. These days have been trying for me as I've lost my car and not been able to find regular work. I don't have a sense of direction and what to do. After the pandemic, everything changed for me. I really need God's ministering angels today for support and confidence to find out what the work is that God has for me to do. Well, the Lord knows who you are and what you need, and we pray that you would be relying on Him for everything that you need. Brother Dennis?
3: Prayer missionaries, let's welcome our first prayer call to Pray for a Miracle. Arlene.
5: And I want prayer for my granddaughter, Lay, who has such a foul tongue. I want her to be confronted by Jesus and turn and worship Jesus instead of spewing out hate. I want her to become a Christian. I want her to live for Jesus and meet Jesus' requirements for her eternal life. I want her to have the blessings of the Lord and a beautiful, clean spirit and be rid of this evil, harsh spirit that seems to claim her. I want to resist it in Jesus' name and become a new person in Christ. Thank you. Bye.
3: Permissioner, there's a little hand of agreement here, and you can put it down, and I always tell you, you can keep your eyes open, walk around wherever you're at. Lord's just looking for us to all agree together. We're lifting up tonight, Lord, this young girl. And the youth today, through the movies and media, it's how Satan downgrades each generation. They are pretty expressive in their language. I mean, I'm surprised a lot of times when I'm in a store and I hear friends or workies, not my friends, but friends of others, and I'm walking down an aisle, and it's like every other word is profanity. It's just in their natural language. And now it's even starting to slip into movies more and more and more. And this is Satan's guide to downgrade everybody, to be blaspheming at all times. But this girl's not going to change any of this, because we're going to ask you. What will change is in the same with Arlene, praying for her soul, that she will have a season, Jesus, where the enemy is bound, and that spark and interest in her life to develop a relationship with you. It happens with each person, one at a time. Nobody is grandparented in to the kingdom of God. Each person throughout history has to make that choice. So we're asking for this young girl in her full lifetime that she has a season that she will turn from her ways, not because she's forced to, because she wants to. That's our hope and that's our prayer, knowing that you will not forsake this young girl, that you will put her on your expedient list. We're praying for this girl's soul, and we're expecting to see her with us walking down those incredible streets that you have built for us. Thank you, Jesus. Amen. Amen. And amen.
4: Amen.
0: Need prayer? Pray for a miracle. 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

0: Jesus, we need you every hour, every moment, every second to live in your presence, to be aware that you are with us. Oh, Lord, help us to do that. As we continue this evening, a mother says, please pray for my son. Pray that he will come close to Jesus, that Jesus would draw him closer through his word, also to bring a good, godly woman into his life that he desperately needs. Well, this mother has concerns for her son, wants him to have a godly wife to draw closer to Jesus. I think every mother could ask that for their son and daughter as well. Shelley is asking us, pray for my husband, Jack, and me. We thought we would have to move out of state as we are retiring, as we have no permanent home, but we might be able to afford something in Southern California near our adult children and five grandchildren in my childhood town. Please pray that the Lord would open the door to us if that would be his will. Thank you so much, his channel, for praying for us. Shelley, we will be praying for you and your husband, that the Lord would show you where he wants you, that he would open the doors financially and to provide a place for you that will allow you to retire near your family, your children, your grandchildren. And then Wilson says, please pray for Carol, that the Lord continues to work deeply with her character and her spirit, that he forms and molds her in heart and spirit and makes her attentive to his voice, his word, and his will, that he speak to her heart and instruct her in all justice, righteousness, and wisdom, and give her direction for her life until she comes to recognize the Lord in all her ways and surrenders her entire life to him. Thank you very much. Wilson, we will be praying for you and Carol that she would come to a knowledge of Jesus as Lord and Savior, follow him, obey him, listen to him, and serve him throughout her life. Brother Dennis?
1: My friend, if you're in need, dial 1-866-ANDPRAY. We're here for you 24 hours a day, and we will pray for that need with all of our prayer missionaries. You have not because you ask not. Remember that. And prayer missionaries, let's welcome Brian to pray for a miracle.
2: And I'm asking for prayer for my dad, James David, in Louisville, Kentucky. He's 80 years old, and he's a believer, but he just entered into hospice this Monday, and he's having some anxieties, and he's frightened. And so I ask just for you to pray for him, not to get better, but just that he would get stronger and that his faith would grow stronger and that God would grant him peace. Thank you.
1: Missionary's little hand of agreement. You can put it down. We're lifting up tonight Brian's dad. And 80 is not that old anymore. It used to be when somebody hit their 30s and 38, that was an old age, and then they broke the barrier, went to 40s and then 50s and 80s, and now people, like my mother this year, she was, what, 102, 103 before she went home to you? And we've seen her in the hospice not once, but I think over three times. And they said, that's it. And the next thing you know, a month later, she was back home and off a hospice. So hospice doesn't mean the end. We're asking for some years for this man. Always ask for that. And that you extend his life with dignity and quality, so the days he's here or years that are left are quality and they aren't painful days just in bed. He knows you. His glory is waiting for him at home. But there still might be a need down here on this earth that you can use him. And we're praying for that need, and we're praying for a healing, and for him to surprise everybody and go, well, hospice is sending me back home. This is what we're asking for. Either way, Jesus, he's in your hands, and it's all good with us. Amen, amen, and amen.
0: Amen.
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0: He did it all for me, and I am so glad. Isn't it great to know that we have a permanent friend who will never leave, never forsake us? I am so glad that Jesus said he would never leave us, never forsake us. June is asking us to pray for all those affected by the many calamities that have occurred recently, fires, floods, mudslides, all of these things. Pray for those who have lost their homes and their jobs, especially those who have lost family members. Pray that God would comfort them and that they would look to Him for their strength and support. God bless you. Well, thank you, June, for bringing all these concerns to us that we can share in them and pray for them. There are so many still recovering from floods on the East Coast, fires on the West Coast. There are people still recovering from fires in Hawaii, all of the places where there are calamities, other countries suffering from floods, earthquakes, volcanoes, all of those things. We were told that we would face trials of many kinds, but that the Lord will be with us through all of them. And I am so thankful for His presence. Kim is asking us to pray for her friend Jackie that she would get a fantastic job. She lost her job months ago, and unfortunately, she faces the possibility of being without her home as she cannot afford to pay her mortgage at the moment. Pray that God would provide the job that she needs, provide the stability that she needs, and to get her back on her feet financially. And Valerie says, please pray for my son, Daryl, dealing with a broken heart and a deceived mind. Pray that he will recognize the true voice of God and really look for His plan for his life within his marriage. Pray for protection from Satan's devices. Also pray for his wife as she stands by him through his anger and his confusion. He seems so confused right now, not knowing who he is anymore after 20 years of marriage. Valerie, we will be praying for you. We will be praying for Daryl that the Lord would help him and guide him in the direction he needs to go, to give him a firm direction and for him to know that God is with him even while he's seeking and feels unsettled. Brother Dennis?
1: Our phone number for prayer is toll-free. It's 1-866-ANDPRAY. And prayer missionaries, let's welcome Carrie to pray for a miracle.
2: I need healing really bad. I pulled my groin muscle in my knee, and I'm in so much pain. And I've been wearing a brace and putting heating pads and that. I hurt myself really bad. Somehow right in my stationary bike, and I'm 67 years old, and I'm in so much pain. Please pray that God will restore my health back to me. I need a miracle. I live in Cleveland, Ohio. Thank you.
1: Missionary's little hand of agreement. You can put it down. We're asking for a healing. And nothing's worse. Pastor Perry and I have talked about it, not in the knee, but being diabetics, we get leg muscle that pull pain, just incredible. And you have to keep moving, you can't sleep. And what worked for us was Bengay, but hers is beyond that. Nothing is worse than a muscle pain or a back pain that you can't move. You're in one position. I know those conditions, and you healed me of back pain. I have said it many times on Pray for a Miracle, because the first years of Pray for a Miracle, I had terrible back issues. And when Chuck's brother, Paul Smith, one day in his office, him and a couple pastors laid hands on me, I could feel the warmth. And you healed my back. I can move around. It was so bad, I would have to walk sideways down the hallway in the house. And I remember laying on the floor in the office because I couldn't move. And just working from the floor. So with Carrie, we're asking that you perform that same miracle tonight, Jesus, and just touch that knee and remove the pain. You are the only God and the God of healing. And when you were down here on this earth, you healed, and you've been healing ever since. This is our prayer, as simple as it is, speaking to you, how powerful it will be when you touch her. Thank you, Jesus. Amen, amen, and amen.
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0: One day we will get to worship His majesty in His splendor and His glory. That will be incredible. In America, we're not used to those words, majesty, splendor, glory. But one day we will know them. We will get to stand before the King of Kings and Lord of Lords, and I am looking so forward to that day. Jim is asking us, please pray for our neighborhood home church groups. People are beginning to come together in different areas to fellowship and learn how to become true followers of Jesus. Let's all strive to become students of Jesus as we learn to become more like Him every day. Jim, we rejoice that you are having success from the Lord in taking God's word to your neighborhoods. It's so exciting to see that people are becoming involved, not just in, I'll say, doing the church thing, not to denigrate the church at all, but to say that sometimes people who wouldn't normally go to church will come to their neighbor's house to get to know them and to be able to talk about spiritual things. That's exciting. Thank you, Jim. Joe says, please pray for my feet. My neuropathy is getting worse, and I'm beginning to have trouble with my balance when I walk. Thank you so much. Joe, I am somewhat acquainted with that as a diabetic myself. We will be praying for you, for your feet, for your neuropathy, for your balance, that the Lord will help you stable out and that you would regain full feeling in your feet. And then Trish says, my husband needs prayer for mental and emotional healing. He has had serious trauma in the past, and those events are now affecting our marriage. I love him and try to encourage him, but often I just don't know how. Please pray for both of us. Trish, we will be praying for you and your husband in his situation. The Lord knows what that is. I pray that your husband knows Jesus and would be able to cast his cares on him to be able to deal with these difficult things from the past and to get help if necessary to help him work through those issues, that he would be able to draw closer to you, to the family, and of course, to Christ. Brother Dennis?
1: Pastor Perry, I don't think we can express enough how important it is for us Christians and brothers and sisters to be praying for friends and family members silently. A lot of times, most of the time, you find if you're trying to bring someone to Christ, a family member, whatever you say, it's like just talking to a wall. They aren't listening, and sometimes they're fairly abrasive. And then they'll do things just to grind you because they know that the hot spots that would irritate you in your walk. But the best thing you could do is drop the nuclear bomb, and that is shroud prayer over them unknowingly. And you will see a change. I have seen people in my lifetime change that I have been praying for and never told them and never went up to them and asked them about, do you want to know a little bit about the creator of this universe? Never. And it's amazing, by doing that, they end up coming to you and they'll say something like, you go to church on Christmas and you go to church on Easter. What do you guys do there? That's not condensation. That is an interest. They're developing an interest on, they're observing your light. The Holy Spirit is working within them, and they are starting to ask simple questions. Any little thoughts on that, Pastor Perry?
0: Well, we have the opportunity to take everyone before the Lord silently. A friend of mine often says when she is with people that are sometimes difficult, she'll pray for them and she'll say in her mind, Jesus loves you and I love you. And she said that often helps to change her attitude of defensiveness to one of understanding and compassion and helping them to understand that Jesus' love is real. Often they can see something different on our faces. And it's so important that we lift our friends and neighbors up, especially if we're dealing with an attack, if they're putting us down, if they're laughing at our, as they call it, phony make-believe God. Mm-hmm. It's so difficult not to just bluster at times and blurt something out, but we need to love them. And we can do that really only with Jesus' help, by praying for them silently.
1: Very powerful tool. I always call it the nuclear bomb. You don't see the fallout from the radiation, but boy, they get radiated. Pastor Perry, we have a short little break. And friends, we got a couple great little songs that we've picked out for you. So maybe it's time to go to the kitchen or do whatever you need to do, and we'll be back in just a few minutes. So our phone number for prayer, get that prayer in. It's 1-866-AND-PRAY. 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And Pastor Perry will read that need to all of our thousands of prayer missionaries. Thank you, and just see you in a few minutes right around the corner.
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That's 866 and pray.

0: As we move into our second half this evening, Glenda is asking us, please pray for Timothy and Julie's marriage. Pray that she would return. Both are Christians, but need to really follow the Lord in their marriage. Glenda, we will be praying for you, for Timothy and Julie in their relationship, that they would seek God's will. So often in marriage issues, we tend to seek our own will, don't we? We want to get our needs met our way. And often we need to let go of that. We need to be willing to serve the other person. And in doing so, we're serving Jesus. Susan is asking us, please, I need help. I cannot sleep. I've been praying while I wait. Please pray for me that I could get a good night's sleep. Thank you. Susan, we will be praying for you. So many of folks today, because of the stresses of life and the uncertainties, wind up with interrupted sleep, and then we're tired and just drag throughout the day. It's one of those things I guess we have to deal with, but part of that is giving it to the Lord. And I do understand there are physical reasons that that can occur as well, and the doctor would have more input on that than I would. But often there are issues in our head, things that we can cast on the Lord, ask for his help, and let go so that we can release our mind to enjoy the benefits of sleep. And then Pastor Jay says, please pray the Holy Spirit will draw those falling away and that God's sheep would hear his voice. I pray that Christians would learn to put him first in everything. Oh, Pastor Jay, I think every pastor would pray that their people would look to Christ, that he would be their focus. It's so easy to say that. It's not just a tip of the hat. It's actually being in a constant relationship with Jesus throughout each and every day, each and every moment, that we take him with us in our relationships, to our job, in those difficult conversations. He is with us. He wants to help us, direct us, and guide us if we will be willing. Brother Dennis?
1: For missionaries, let's welcome Delphine to pray for a miracle.
2: I'm from North Charles, Somerville, South Carolina. My prayer request is for my brother Joshua, 86 years of age, partially paralyzed, that the Lord protect him, that he does not fall, and that the Lord breaks through his stubbornness, that he would wear a monitor around his neck, so if anything happens, that he would be able to press that button and get help. Thank you so much.
1: Missionaries, put your hand up, that hand of agreement. Now you can put it down. God is just looking for all of us to agree together. Here's a gentleman that has been pretty much self-sufficient all of his life. Depended on himself and not others. And he's got some real serious issues. If we all hit older ages, we'll experience these things. It's a simple request for him to not buck this issue about at least wearing an alert system. It's personal defiance, Jesus. You know that. He's just in denial that he can take care of it himself. But he can't. And it's obvious he's not in a home. So he's still out there, but he's got his side paralyzed and has to be real careful when he moves around. And that's a miracle about the brain that you gave us. It doesn't know age. It just thinks the same, maybe a little slower. But that's why when you're older, if you used to ski a lot and you don't ski often, it's time to put the skis up, because the brain will say one thing and the body says, I'm not making that turn. And the next thing you know, you're married to a tree. That's age. But I like that, because as people have less ability to walk around, it's amazing how you have brought all those memories when they were younger up, and they think about what they did when they were younger more and more. And they go over things that were a fleeting moment back then and really pull the detail up, like, oh, I'd like to remember that time we all went on vacation 60 years ago, and starts to memorize, and it all comes up, and they can see faces. But the body, it's part of this world, and it's our biggest defeat. It betrays us. We're just asking that you give him the understanding, at least to have the knowledge, that there's some things that will help in his benefit. This is our prayer. It's a simple prayer. We're asking that you touch him and have him walk into the stories that you have left for all of us in the Word. This is our prayer. Thank you, Jesus. Amen, amen, and amen.
0: Amen.
3: There is no need too large or too small for God. Stay tuned. Call 866 and pray.

0: I'm so glad that God's word is a light to our path, a lamp to our feet, so that we have a path to run on. He's given us his word, which is absolutely true and absolutely trustworthy. Andy is asking us to pray for his friend Zach, who is dealing with a lot of stress with technology. He recently lost his phone and had all kinds of issues getting it replaced. He's intimidated by technology, yet he needs to use it for his business. Pray for patience and understanding as he presses forward with new equipment. I know several people that struggle with technology, and for some reason, those who develop it think it always needs to be changed. And I guess I'm old school. I think, hey, if it ain't broke, don't fix it. But that's me. So we will pray for Zach and that he'll have the patience to deal with what he needs to learn with his brand new phone. Sydney is asking us, please pray for a family that lost a daughter recently in an auto accident, just for their comfort, for their healing, and that they would be able to receive what God has for them through this very terrible and frightening incident, losing their daughter. So difficult, but yet the Lord is with us. And then Laura says, I have several friends with cancer. Please pray for them and their families. There are so many issues involved, from treatment to euthanasia. Pray that they will all be able to deal with these life-threatening situations according to God's will. It's so important that we ask the Lord what he wants for us. It's difficult. Cancer is difficult, absolutely no doubt. But we know that we can look to a God who can even control and heal cancer. Brother Dennis?
1: That is a fact, Pastor Perry. That is a fact. Prayer missionaries, let's welcome Franklin to pray for a miracle.
2: And I'm calling from Canisarego, New York, and I'm asking for prayer for my wife. She has leukemia. Please pray for her that she be healed from head to toe.
1: Prayer missionaries, little hand of agreement. Put it down. We're lifting up tonight Franklin's wife. Leukemia. We're asking Jesus for a miracle. We are praying for a miracle tonight, for a complete remission and healing of her leukemia, and that you add years to her life. You heal so many people, but I'd like you to do this one in an area where the word would get out through the hospitals that she was healed in a way that they do not understand. When she goes in for a test, it's not only remission. It's like, do I have the same charts here? There's nothing here. Those impossibilities, besides healing his wife, are those miracle impossibilities that when these doctors are working day in and day out, and nurses, that some of these things come up and they go, these phenomenons, that's what they call them, I don't understand it. And eventually, they hear, when the Christians are in there praying for people, they're going, there has to be something to this. There has to be. Because I know we didn't do that. And what happened is impossible. There has to be a God that healed her. Many doctors come to you because of those situations their eyes have seen. The same as when you were walking the streets of Jerusalem and healing people. The heathens, their eyes had seen. What a witness, what a witness. This is the miracle we're asking for. Souls to be brought to you over the healing of his wife. Thank you, Jesus. Amen, amen, and amen.
0: Amen.
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0: Prayer missionaries Marlene comes to us asking prayer for her friends Rex and Rachel. Rex has a tumor on one lung and is undergoing chemo and radiation treatments. He feels tired and nauseous much of the time. Please pray for healing for Rex and strength for Rachel as she cares for him during this time. Marlene, we will be praying for you and Rex and Rachel for strength during this difficult time. Scott says, please pray for Dana, who recently fell over his weed whacker and injured his shoulder severely. Pray as he is recovering from surgery that the Lord would heal him and give him relief from the pain. Scott, we will be praying for you and Dana. And then finally, Larry says, Frank had surgery due to a rotator cuff injury and is healing, but is in constant pain. Pray for him and his wife during this time. Brother Dennis?
1: Prayer missionaries, let's welcome Jerry to pray for a miracle.
2: And I live in Michigan.

0: We're asking that you put your hand on her mind and straighten it out. We're asking if there's any demons, that you cast them out of her and bind them and send them so far away that they do not return. And give her a season to really venture in to the Word and you and make a true choice to accept you into her life. This will change everything. We all know the story, and I don't have to get into it. When the man on the bluff had so many demons in him, they called him Legion. You healed him. We're asking that you do the same with her. This is our prayer, Jesus. Thank you. Amen, amen, and amen.
1: There is no need too large or too small for God. Stay tuned. Call 866 and pray.

0: Be sure to pray for one another. Silently pray when you see somebody. Pick a target, someone at work or a friend or a neighbor that you don't speak with, and just start praying for them. And I'd like to remind all of you prayer missionaries, when you say your prayers every day, you don't have to list all the names on everybody for the week for pray for a miracle, but just a real quick blanket prayer. Just say, Jesus, I agree with all of my brothers and sisters that called and wrote in at Pray for a Miracle. That's it. I believe anything more than that, that's Satan, because he'll want you to say a long list because he knows you'll tire and won't do it anymore. And prayer is powerful, and with all of us agreeing together, remember, God said, when there's two or more together, he will be there, and we know he answers prayer. Pastor Perry, a little thought on that before we have to say goodnight?
1: I would encourage everyone, take every opportunity to pray. We are told to pray without ceasing, and we think, well, I can't stay on my knees 24 hours a day. That's not what he meant. We can be in an attitude of prayer continually. We can have little things that remind us to pray. For example, anytime you hear a siren, pray for the EMTs. Pray for whoever they're going to see, whether it would be a medical emergency or a fire, whatever. We can pray for these things. When you see someone in the store who has a frown on their face or just looks just like they're dejected, they're down, pray for them silently. Tell them, tell the Lord, please lift this person up. Please help them deal with whatever they're dealing with right now. Help them look to you. We have those opportunities all the time. It's so easy, though, to waste them simply because we're not paying attention, or at least I'm not. And I need to just be more aware of each of these events, because we do have the opportunity to pray all throughout the day. Please, take the opportunity.

0: 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And Pastor Perry, good night and God bless you.
1: Good night, Brother Dennis. Good night, prayer missionaries. The Lord bless.
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15: I see what masquerades as the Christian church in this postmodern, post-Christian world. I perceive two mighty pillars. They're still standing, but barely. Only a handful of folks, only a handful of churchgoers know what they even represent, and even fewer care to be concerned about.

0: Number one, shout number one. Number one, the absolute necessity of heart conversion. Something Jesus branded for you rebranders. Jesus branded it, you must be born again. You're not shouting now. Somebody didn't know that was in the Bible. It's in John chapter 3. Shout, be born again. Oh, I'm born again. No, you made a decision. That's why the devil has so much victory over you. That's how come you can't just walk over to the fire, because there ain't none, and shake the viper off. Some of you have been fighting the same devil for the last 25 years. I got news for you. You get what I'm talking about tonight, you won't fight him tomorrow. Look, they don't even know how to fight. You want a formula. You want a plan. Good God Almighty. Secondly, reserved for Sunday night in a back room or a home group. Because we ain't got no time for him. I'm talking about the mighty flowing over the sapphire sill of heaven's gate, old-fashioned baptism in the Holy Ghost. Look, some people, when I first met you, you were full of the Holy Ghost. Tonight, you're going to get saved. What? I said, tonight, you're going to get saved. Shout, be born again. This year, 1 million people walking this planet right now will end up in hell in 1 year. 1 million. I expected it to get quiet. Listen, folks, you heard me in that little clip. Lord, in your name, we had a big crowd. We cast out devils. Yeah, but you forgot. That was my name. And I don't know you. One million people this year will spend eternity in hell, which you backslidden, filthy, lying deceiver, devil with flesh wrapped around you, telling people there is no hell just cause you ain't had a vision of it, cause you ain't called, does not make it any less real, and God will require their blood at your head. You're not getting off. Look, they don't even shout. Jesus said, if you're against me, if you're not for me, you're against me. Well, you need to get a revelation of love. God loved your sin-sick, desperate, depraved, dying, destitute, diseased soul enough to raise me back from the dead to make sure you never know what hell looks like. Hell. So the bones came together and there was a great noise. Sounds like church, don't it? A lot of noise, man. There was a lot of noise when that junior prophet was cutting that tree down. Chips were flying everywhere. There was a lot of commotion. Some have mistaken rattle for revival. Some have mistaken action for unction. Hell is real. Hell is real. Yes. 300,000 people a day are going there. 200 a minute. Hell. I came to camp meeting, got just what I needed, a vision of hell. We don't want that. Well, you don't understand, Pastor. We are inclusive. Oh, I thought you believed the gospel. Please show me where the gospel is inclusive. Please find me one verse in your Bible that tells you the church is supposed to be inclusive. Jesus said, I dare you to try to get in this thing. Because this is exclusive. It's exclusive. Here's how he said you could get in. Die. You're feeling good, or you're having a more successful life, is not why Jesus died. Oh, there are benefits. Whoopee. I don't care if I live in a shack, if the Spirit of God fills that place. I don't care. I don't have to live in a shack. You recoil against any. I'm blessed. I mean, I'm blessed, man. But I fear we're blessing people to hell. They think this is a Ponzi scheme. They do. Isaiah wanted to see God. He didn't run to some altar and pray some 5-minute confession so we could get the next crowd in. Does anybody remember? Clint, I know you remember. Old upright piano like that. Wood pews. I remember the glory. It's not a story to me. It's not something somebody told me. I remember the night I got saved. Some of you can't even shout. Sister Gillicuddy on one side and Sister Yeye on the other. 30 people in the building. Wooden benches. 45 watt light bulb hanging down. Now, if I believe that'd save you,
1: that's what this place would look like. But it doesn't. We were always saying, well, but times change and we have to change our, well, change your methods. Nobody cares about your dumb methods. They ain't as cool as you think they are anyway. I don't care about your methods. Is there life change? Yeah, this is an altar. This is where folk come to die. They come to, well, I thought this is where they come to get blessed. Well, they get blessed after they die. We got the heart before the course here. Hell. That book says it's a place of the eternal incarceration of the doomed and damned souls of men, and it is forever. Will being lukewarm send me to hell? Well, I don't know how you're going to go to heaven with God spitting you out of his mouth. Let's see. Wretched, poor, blind, naked, no righteousness. So if God looked at you and said, you are wretched, poor, blind, and naked, come on in. I mean, is that the way your pastor would describe a believer? Naked, poor, blind, wretched, spewed out of the mouth of God? I don't think so. Look at your neighbor and say, you are filthy rich. Because preachers won't preach this. Most preachers want to keep you poor, so you have to depend on them. That's another message. I don't want you poor. I want you rich. But here's the issue. There was a cat named Zacchaeus. Right? Here's what I'm trying to tell you. Being rich is a problem. We have a problem. We're rich. There was a woman in Pakistan that walked 15 miles with no shoes to come to church. And your new Chevy's not enough. You need a Mercedes. Nothing wrong with your Mercedes. 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Nothing wrong with your Mercedes. The issue is that you're blinded by it. 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You are full and you don't need anything. Especially God. So I'll take the kids so they get a little bit of God. That'd be good for them. They got a good kids program over there. People have said to me, I know my family ought to be in a powerful Holy Ghost church, but you know the kids. They like the children's program, and you know, it's far to drive. In your $120,000 car, it's hard to drive. You don't have time for God. He's not on your agenda. Here's the problem. Zacchaeus was rich, like really rich. And Jesus passed by. And Zacchaeus got called to, and he came down. And you know the first thing he said? You have a Bible, don't you? He said, I'm going to take everything I have. Everything! And I'm going to give it to the poor.
2: And if I've wronged anybody, I'm going to find them. And I'm going to pay them back four times everything I stole from them. And Jesus said, come on down out of that sycamore tree. I'm going to your house, bro. It was Jesus who said it's harder for a rich man to get into heaven. Ain't this a camp meeting message? It's harder for America to get into heaven than for a camel to bow down, take its pack off its backs, and crawl through that little opening in Bethlehem through the eye of the needle. Here's good news. I like this part. He said it's hard. He did not say it's impossible. That's why I believe America can have a revival. Somebody stand up and shout.
3: 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When you accept Jesus' simple invitation to follow him. 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
4: Well, I've written two books about the silence of believers, Silent No More and Still Silent No More. You can find them at our website. They'd be a blessing to you. In it, I give this powerful quote. I refuse to ever be silent wherever and whenever people are suffering. When I hear of God's precious children suffering, not as we think of suffering, suffering unto death, wherever in the world they might be at any moment, without life-sustaining, nourishing food or even clean water. The Holy Spirit brings to my memory the words I'm sharing with you now and reminds me how very truly blessed you and I are. Nowhere in the world today is there greater human suffering than in the Horn of Africa. War has cut off access to even more cities, more provinces, which means no access to crops, no access to other vital sources of food. One report that I just read estimates that 5,000, this is staggering, please hear me, 5,000 children every day are being forced to flee from their meager huts, crossing the cruel desert landscape under cover of night. The short rains from October to December were among the driest in history. Right now, conditions are expected to deteriorate quickly as we enter the dry season. And that's why I'm coming to you today. Bridge of Hope, our missions outreach, is ready right now to send 90,000 emergency meals, clean water, and urgently needed aid. Think of that. Your generous gift today, not tomorrow, today, will save lives, and it'll also double in its impact through a very limited 21-day Africa Lifeline matching challenge. Your gift of $48 at this crucial moment will double and help us feed 16 children for an entire month and their families. Clean water is the quickest defense against dengue fever, so horrible, cholera, malaria. $96 will double and help feed 32 children. So please pray about what you, what your family together can do. 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But if you're going to do it today. This is only a 21-day opportunity. You can call anytime. Babies, think of it. Babies are suffering. Help me. Help me. And together, we can help rescue the perishing. We can care for the dying. I want to thank you for hearing me and hearing the heart of Jesus Christ within me. Thank you for your compassion.
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15: 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I still believe that tithing is a vital part of being a committed Christian in the local church, but there's so much more to tithing than just money. 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Right now, declare your heart to be good soil for the seed of God's word, and stay tuned to the end of this program to hear an additional special word just for you. God is honoring your parents' tithing. Some of the young adults in this church got businesses, are making money, driving new cars. You're getting scholarships. Your school is paid for, and all kinds of great things that are happening to you that are not happening to your friends because your parents were tithing and your parents were faithful. You're walking in the harvest of what it is that they've sown. And you need to get this so that you can do it and pass it on to your children. That's the multi-generational blessing. Don't you dare let another Mother's Day and Father's Day go by without cooking your parents something and massaging their feet and taking them out to dinner and doing whatever you got to do with your ungrateful self. Come on. God's blessing. Come on, I know. See somebody one more time, Pastor. I'm telling you how it works. God's blessing and God's favor is on you because He honors covenant. He honors covenant. Not to mention what God has protected you from. And you don't put it together when you have car accidents and head-on collisions while you walk away unscathed. You don't understand when bullets are flying and all those kinds of things. What protected you is God having a covenant with your parents. It's God rebuking the devourer because your parents tithe and honor God and trust God. It wasn't even you. And I'm going to show you from the word, man, you need that kind of protection today. You need that kind of protection today. Are you with me? All right. Look at this principle. Tithing establishes lordship. The tithing establishes. We can talk it. We can chat about it. You know, whatever, talk around it. But tithing establishes, everybody say establishes. Tithing establishes the lordship of Jesus Christ over our lives. It establishes the lordship of Jesus Christ over our lives. It actually makes Him Lord and declares that He's the one who's in control. Again, give to Caesar what is Caesar. Give to God what is God. When I talk about establishing lordship, it's, It's not a thing, you know. And I'm not making a doctrine out of this. You can give however you want to. For me, I just not too long ago revisited. Whenever God blesses me, there's something in me, I think maybe because of the busyness of my life and how busy I am. This is for me. I went back to writing a check for my tithe. I needed that. I'm not saying you need that. There's nothing wrong with electronic giving. That's great. That's a great way. I do that too. But just for me, the sanctity of me putting my life on hold for a minute. And you can do this electronically. It doesn't have to be a check. The point is stopping when God blesses me. I close the door to my office. For me, I sit, open this thing up, take out an ink pen, and with gratitude, every single letter, every number, tithe. That is a sacred moment for me to stop and say, thank you, Jesus. My life belongs to you. I needed that. Because even in church, as a pastor, whatever, I do electronics. I do all that stuff. You know, before COVID, back in the day, you used to have to walk down to bring your offering. Or sometimes we pass buckets. I'm just saying, however you do it, you can do it online, you can do it on the phone. I'm just saying when you do it, there has to be a moment where we reverence God. I reverence God. God, I'm thankful for you. Thankful. I recognize that it's you who gives life and breath and all things to people. You gave me the idea. You gave me the capacity. You've given me the health. You've given me the relationships. You gave me the parents. You gave me the church. You gave me the understanding. You gave me the patience. Every single thing that's responsible for my well-being, it came from you and you alone. And I am returning and bringing the tithe, which is holy, back to you to acknowledge that. Well, oh, Pastor James, Old Testament. Come on, you know too much for your own good, man. All that's doing is clogging up the blessing of God in our lives. Clogging up the blessing of God in our lives. Tithing establishes the lordship of Jesus over our lives. At that moment, it is established that I'm not in control. I trust God. I'm not in control. I'm not in control. He is. I trust God. I just do what he says. God can trust people like that. He can trust people like that. Are you hearing me? Thank you, Lord. Thank you, Jesus. Thank you, Lord. Tithing. What did that subtitle? Tithing, how obeying God with his treasure builds trust and brings transformation in my life. That's how I put that. Look at his next principle here. Any church anywhere that's relevant and doing anything significant for God is filled with generous people who tithe and give offerings. Any church anywhere. Remember, I just showed you that picture of these cathedrals that are falling apart and Islamic organizations are buying them over and buying them up for cash. Really? Any church anywhere that's relevant, that's doing anything significant for God, that church is filled with generous people who tithe and give offerings. It's a mechanism that God put in place for churches to be effective, you know. I say that, and the reason I share this, I'm not throwing any shade, it's just factual. I grew up in a small, you know, relatively small Baptist church, you know, in Alabama. And I'm just telling you, giving was not a thing there. Like, and I shared with you before, we had the gold offering plates with the burgundy carpet in the offering plate, and the usher, one hand behind the back, passed the plate down the row, and everybody could see what everybody was putting in. If you were a member, you had an envelope with a number on it, and then that's a little bit, but for the most part, you can see everybody, what everybody put in the collection plate. And I'm telling you, as a kid, I was conditioned because I watched all the adults in my row Sunday after Sunday after Sunday put a dollar in the offering plate. Somebody would sometimes put a five in there. It's like, whoa, that person's so rich. I'm telling you how I was conditioned. I just watch everybody just kind of put a dollar, reach down in their bag and whatever kind of loose change they had, they drop a few coins. And I could see growing up, it seems like the church, like the air condition was always broke. You know, it's just like the church wasn't doing anything, and it wasn't until later on that I figured out it's because everybody's putting a dollar in the pot. It wasn't until, when I said earlier, thank God for the Rob Thompsons and the Carlton Arches. It wasn't until I recommitted my life to the Lord and went to a faith church, and Pastor Arches was teaching orientation class. I recommitted my life to the Lord. Now I got the dollar mentality because that's where I grew up. That's all I knew. Nobody ever talked to me about tithing or giving. I didn't know any of that stuff. And if I read it, I probably skipped over it. Like, ah, really. It wasn't until I took this class and he taught, like I'm doing right now, tithing. When I got done at that class, I said, that's how it works? Because as a struggling young man just recommitting my life to the Lord, I left the music industry. I didn't have no money, didn't have no car, I didn't know what I was going to do. And yet, when I came to church, one of the things, the first things I saw at the church, I looked around the congregation. And the same thing's true here at Midwest Christian Center, FHC. When you come in these kind of churches, when I recommitted my life to the Lord, I looked around as a struggling young man. I saw everybody. I'm like, man, all of these people are doing well. I'm telling you, the first thing I noticed, I said, man, all these people are, they're doing pretty good. And then I come into church. I have no car now. I'm borrowing cars to get to church. I come to church and I look in the parking lot. Man, everybody's driving a nice car. And I would see families together, and their kids were in the church. I'm like, these people they're all doing good. Like, how? And when I made the connection from that class on tithing, I said, oh yeah. From that moment in 1998, I became a tither. And I said, if that's how you do it, and that's what it means to trust God and to partner with God in your life, and God will bless your life and your family, whatever. From that moment, I've tithed, and I've never missed a tithe since, and I never will. I never miss. Something broke in me when I made the commitment, and my faith overtook my fear, and I stepped in, and I said, if that's how it works, if that's what it takes to be a complete, healthy, whole, authentic Christian, if that's part of it, I don't want to be incomplete. So I committed from that time. And I'm telling you, man, it's like, my life took off. Life took off. Life took off. I'm just talking at you. We'll read the verse just so you can't say I ain't giving you no word today. We'll read that in a minute. So why I'm just being transparent here. And again, I want to show you how, especially to our young adults, man. I mean, I was broke. Even when we first got married, you know, we're starting out in ministry, weren't making a lot of money. Then I wasn't even called a pastor yet. We just kind of working around. I worked at UPS for years, man, part time, 2 o'clock in the morning. I'd wake up driving Northbrook to pack the brown UPS trucks. I was a packing guy. And I did that for years and years and years and years, just struggling, believing God, praying that the car wouldn't break down for me to get to work at 2 a.m. Like, Sharon met me in that condition. Thank God she had the eyes of faith to see something different. And her dad saw me in the spirit and said, oh, that brother's going to be prosperous. Don't worry about him. Don't worry about him. Let me talk on that for a moment. Ladies, listen. Don't ever, ever, ever look at a guy and because he's not driving a Lexus or a Mercedes or he's working part-time or something like that, look at him and discount him from being a good man because you don't know where he's going to end up. If his heart is right with the Lord. I mean, I struggle, man. I mean, you're talking cars breaking down on the side of the road and the car would overheat for me to get to church. And then I'd pray for the service to be long so the car could cool down enough to give me time to get back to the north side of Chicago, living in an apartment, me and my roommates and a bunch of roaches and rats. We were all shacked up together. Those are my roommates. Roaches and rats on the north side of Chicago. We were all roommates. Are you hearing me? Some of you guys have been there too. You know what I'm talking about. Those are my roommates. We sharing cereal, sharing the bathroom. And yet, by that time, I recommitted my life to the Lord. And I said, I'm going to tithe. If this is how it works, I'm going to tithe. Started tithing. Even when we first got married, we still had a lot of financial hardships and things like that. And I remember there was one day, because I paid the bills. And one day, I knew the water was about to be cut off. Sharon didn't know it. Alyssa, she didn't know it. I knew. Guys, come on. Everybody been there like, huh. You just hoping the day the electricity or the gas will get shut off. Or I knew the water was about to get shut off. And watch this. I'm from Alabama now, so I know how to hustle. I knew the water was about to be cut off. So you know what I did? I filled the bathtub with water. Because I know if they cut it off, it's like, ha-ha, I got it. You know, I filled the bathtub with water because I knew that I'm ahead of the game. I know how to do this. Now, Carlton Arthur's daughter didn't know anything about living like that. Her dad was blessed and a prosperous man, and so she marries me, and it's like, I'm filling the bathtub with water because I know the bills are being cut off. But she stayed with me. She told me, even during those years, she said, listen, she came from a life somewhat, you could say, privileged. She said, listen, if I have to sleep next to you in a twin bed, she says, I will be the happiest woman in the world. She told me that when I was broke. And that's when I know, okay, she's with me. She's going to be all right. Now I'm not carnal or whatever, but if you see her and wife, if you see her with Louis Vuitton bags and all that stuff, that's a long road, man. She's earned every bit of that stuff. But so I'm filling the bathtub and she found out, she got so upset. I'm filling the bathtub with water. But I was tithing. All that time I was struggling financially. She'll tell you, even at the church, because I understood tithing. I understood faith. I understood seed sowing. While our bills were backed up and we were getting calls, collection notices, utilities being on and off and stuff, working through that stuff, she will tell you, I would go to her dad, who was a blessed man, and I'd find a little envelope, and I'd put some seed in it. And I'd leave it on the dashboard in his car. I'd just slip it wherever. I just put some seed in his hand. He didn't need a thing. I'm tithing. And I'm sowing seed. $5, $10, $20, because I need God to change this. I need God to turn this around for me. So I'm just sowing seed because give and it shall be. So, I mean, I understood as long as the earth remains seed time. I'm in a faith word church that's teaching me the word now, thankfully. Faith is coming by hearing. So I'm starting to do what the pastor taught me that I never heard before with tithes and so on. I started doing it. And it didn't happen immediately, but over time, it's just like, man, my life started to turn. Things started to turn and to change. And God began to move, you know. Even from the time we planted Insight Church, no income, no health insurance or anything. From the moment we had a little informational meeting and said, we're gonna start a church, and we shared a vision. I think 50, 60 people came out in Skokie just to hear the vision. And they just say, you know what, we're gonna just receive an offering. I was getting ready if I needed to get a job or whatever to plant the church and get a job or whatever need to. We're gonna plant the church and just believe God. Two small kids, no health insurance, no income, no nothing. And we received an offering from the people that came out, and the offering was like $4,200. Man, we took some of that money, bought a projector, a little sound system. I needed a new computer to preach and put my notes together, and we planted a church. That little offering was the first seed that put people, you know, that everybody put in the ground, and we just kind of kept going. And from day one, I never had to go work in a different industry. God had called me full time to serve him. I never had to work another job in planning a church since that time. And just thanking God. We're going to get to one of the characteristics of tithing is advancing the kingdom and building the church. We're going to talk about that. I thank God for those people who believe God and they sold. And I'm not carnal. I'll tell you this. We'll read the verse in a moment, then we'll go. I'll tell you this, and I don't talk like this. I'm not a material guy. I don't talk like this. But to help you understand, I just give God glory. I can speak, and I have spoken now. Never in my plan as pastor or any of this kind of stuff. There are conferences that I speak at now that I can talk for 25 minutes and they'll pay me more than some people make in a year. And I'm only saying that not to be carnal. I'm just saying that you go from filling the bathtub with water and I'm just telling you, just many people here have those testimonies. I'm not the only one. I'm just talking to you about the faithfulness of God when you trust God, how he brings transformation in your life over time. It just is the faithfulness of God. He wants to do that for all of us. He wants to do that for all of us. Look at 1 Corinthians 16:1. Just, and then we'll go. And then we're going to come back to this. Is this good? Is this help? Man, I just want to stop and a refresher, man, and to build faith for those who are not to become tithers and for those of us who already are. The Lord wants to stretch us to do even more multi-generationally. Yeah. What I'm talking about is not just for us, it's for our children and our grandchildren as well. So 1 Corinthians 16:1, look at this verse of scripture, and we'll come back here and pick up here next time. Paul writes this, he says, now concerning the collection for the saints. So notice he says here, notice the collection that a part of his ministry instituted in his principle in the churches, collection for the saints. He says, as I have given orders,

0: He worshiped God on the first day, not the Sabbath, which is Saturday. It's New Testament Christians. We worship God on Sunday, which is the first day of the week, to commemorate the resurrection of our Lord Jesus Christ and the birth of the church. And so we worship God on Sunday mornings historically for that reason. So today is the first day of the week. This is the first day of the week. So on the first day of the week, let each one of you, everybody, let everybody do what? Lay something aside. That's take what God has given me. I'm going to take a portion of it, put that aside, storing up as he may prosper, as he may prosper. The NIV Bible, I think it says maybe proportionate. That's one of the principles we're going to get to. God looks at proportions in our giving. I'm going to show you why 10% or more matters, because proportions matter. So it says that as you prosper, as you get blessed, as you do better, lay something aside from what God gives you and blesses you with, storing up as he may prosper, that there be no collections when I come. He was introducing a routine, a discipline, a way of life for God's people. Whenever God blesses you, take a portion, put it aside, so that when we gather on the first day of the week, bring it. Next week, you got blessed, you got a paycheck, take a portion, set it aside, bring it to the house of God, for there to be food in God's house. That was the way that the church began, and that's how Christians are called to live. Let each one of us do this. I'll leave you with this, and I'll tell you that next time. You know why I don't think Jesus ever talked about 10%? We'll see. He mentioned tithing. He talked about it. I'll tell you why he and Paul, I think, never talked about 10%. You ever wonder why?
1: Mm-hmm. Yes.
0: I'll tell you why I think, based upon the scriptures. I don't think they ever talked about 10% because that's not enough. Jesus came and he introduced a new way of thinking. He says, if you desire to come after me, you got to give 100%. Deny yourself. Take up your cross. Follow me. That's not a 10% ordeal when Jesus is Lord of your life and he owns everything. You don't struggle with 10%. Give God 10% of what? He wants it all. He owns it all. He's Lord of it all. You know, tithing establishes the lordship of Jesus Christ over our lives and our financial resources. When we declare Jesus to be Lord of our lives, that includes every part of our life, including money. So much of our lives are dedicated to developing a vocation that makes money, which is why I believe Jesus said you can't serve God and mammon. John Wesley preached a famous sermon called The Use of Money. In it, Wesley advised, earn all you can, save all you can, and give all you can. Any church anywhere that's relevant and doing anything significant for God is filled with generous people who tithe and give generous offerings to the Lord. Friends, I want to remind you that when you partner with James Ward Ministries, you are helping us reach millions of people across America and around the world with the gospel of the kingdom, and we need your help in doing so. 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Until next time, be well. Be encouraged. I'll see you then on Insight with Pastor James Ward.
2: Since nobody's perfect, how good is good enough? A book by C.A. Stanley. 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Are you banking your eternity on a theory that doesn't hold water? Chances are you've never really thought it through, but you owe it to yourself to do so. 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How good is good enough?

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2: Fiction makes for a wonderful fairy tale, but a deadly faith. We're continuing our look at false Christ as a latter-day sign of the times. Jesus gave specific signs that would mark these false Christs and provide a clear warning not to be deceived by them. I want you to stay tuned as we look again at this amazing sign of our Lord's return.
3: This is your future. In Bible Prophecy with Don Perkins.
2: It's a blessing, as always, to have you with us. We're continuing our series, Beware of False Christ in the Last Days. This is part number 3. Now, we're looking at one of the indicators of many indicators that Jesus our Lord gave as a sign of the last days. Now, as I shared in the beginning of the series, all of the signs, all of the indicators point to the second coming of Christ and not the rapture. The rapture is a signless event, but all of the indicators, this included, beware of false Christ, this one includes those signs that point to his literal return in Revelation chapter 19. Now, what I want to do, as I did in the last program, I'm going to give two scriptures that Jesus gave the warning in regards to false Christ. And then we're going to pick up, we close up looking at false Christ in our current times, and then we're going to move on in the series. Luke chapter 21, verse 8, Jesus said this, "Take heed that you be not deceived, for many shall come in my name, saying, I am Christ. He said, and the time draweth near. He said, go ye not therefore after them." Here's the warning. He said, take heed, because in the last days you're going to have people that's going to come on the scene to claim to be Christ. He said, guess what? That time is drawing near. You know, since Christ's death, burial, and resurrection, we have been witnessing this prophecy come to pass before our very eyes. Now, I'm going to give you two more verses here. This is Mark 13, verse 21 and 22. Jesus said this. He said, "And then if any man say unto you, lo, here is Christ, or lo, he is there," Jesus said, "believe him not." He said, believe him not. This is the warning. In verse 22, he says, "For false Christs and false prophets shall arise and shall show signs and wonders to seduce, if it were possible, even the very elect." So Jesus gave the sign and warning of a false Christ and false prophets who have the ability in the last days to do miracles that will cause men to be deceived and seduced by these false miracles. Now, we're going to continue in our look. We're looking at false Christ again. And when we closed it last week, we were looking at false Christ in the media. And as I shared, looking at again at the illustration here, you have a bunch of articles and periodicals that all of these articles feature Jesus Christ. And as I noticed, I began to read these periodicals, and they presented him in a false light. And I warned Christians, you need to know Jesus from the Word of God, from the Scripture, from the Bible. You need to know Jesus from the Old and New Testament. And therefore, when you know him from the Old and New Testament, you won't be deceived by these Johnny-come-lately false teachers. Now, I want to pick up, because again, we're looking at false Christ in the media. And again, I want to pick up with another article. This article appeared in U.S. News and World Report. The cover story said, "In Search of Jesus, Who Was He? New Appraisals of His Life and Its Meaning." So on page 50 in this article, listen at the statement that this article read. It said, "The historical Jesus is not the real Jesus, but only a fragmentary reconstruction of him." That's foolishness. They said that the historical Jesus that we know from the Scripture, they said he is not the real Jesus. He's just a fragmentary of him. You know something? As I shared last week, if you know Jesus from the Old Testament and you know Jesus from the Gospel, you know who Jesus is. You know that Jesus came to fulfill Bible prophecy. His life was already pre-written in the Old Testament by the Old Testament prophets, and he fulfilled those events. And guess what? I mentioned before in our series, Christ and Prophecy, there were over 300 prophecies that led Jesus to the cross, of which 100 or so were specific prophecies, but there are still 500 more prophecies of his second coming. You know, some we can believe the Bible and the first century writers, his disciples who was with him. Now, I'm going to give you another one. This is an article that appeared in Time magazine. The article reads, The Search for Jesus. Some scholars are debunking the Gospels. New traditionalists are fighting back. What are Christians to believe? Well, I'll tell you what Christians believe. Christians should believe the Word of God. But on page 55 in this magazine, listen what it said. Jesus rising from the dead was blackballed by the seminar. An unsurprising move since liberal scholars have always given that miracle little credence. Again, be careful, my friend, when these articles quote so-called scholars. You know, we have record, we have historical records proving the death, burial, and resurrection. First of all, the authority of the Word of God proves that Jesus rose from the dead. So don't believe these Johnny-come-lately false teachers. Here it says, Jesus rising from the dead was blackballed by the seminar. You know, there's a group out there that existed for a period of time called the Jesus Seminar. Jesus Seminar was a group of so-called scholars. I call them apostate scholars. They were so-called scholars that voted using colored marbles to vote whether or not the gospel writings were true or false, or maybe it happened or it didn't happen. These men would come together once or twice a year, and all these so-called scholars, I think 50 or so scholars, they would come together, and all of them would have colored marbles, and then they would have a passage of the gospel, and then they would, I guess, read the passage, and then they would vote with their colored marbles. Whatever colored marble said that it was true, then that text was true, or it was a falsehood. You know what I said? These men voting with marbles, they lost their marbles. You know something? We just simply need to believe the gospel. We're living in a time where the world is trying to present Jesus in a false light. Now, I'm going to give you another one here. And again, this one is really amazing. This one, again, U.S. News and World Report. This article appeared. The cover story read, Why Jesus Was Killed. Scholars find new clues about the crucifixion. This is amazing. Look at this. This article appeared. It says Jesus, the article is talking about how, you know, why was Jesus put to death? Now, we know Jesus, he died on the cross to take our sins. He died on the cross to give us eternal life. God required him to die. He was our substitute. He was he took our sins and we took his righteousness. Jesus knew that he came to die for the sins of humanity. That is why he died. But look what this article said. It said here, Jesus put the kingdom of God up against Caesar. And that act led to a political execution that launched a major world religion. The author of Who Killed Jesus contends that the Romans went after Jesus because they considered him a political subversive. From day one in Galilee, Jesus was waging a frontal assault on Roman commercialism. The author contends he opposed the dislocation of peasant life caused by the Roman building boom in Galilee. He goes on to say this, it's no surprise that he gets himself executed. Blasphemy. Jesus was not waging a frontal assault against the Roman Empire because of their building boom. Jesus came to die for the Romans. He came to die for the Greeks. He came to die for the Jews. He came to die for humanity. Again, this is false teaching, falsehood, false Christ in the media. You know, you got to know what the Bible says about him. Now, I want to show you this other one here. And again, this is just another false teaching here. This article appeared in National Geographic. The cover of this article, it says the Gospel of Judas. They said Judas didn't betray anyone. Gospel says he was fulfilling a divine plan. You know something? Judas never had time to write a gospel. These are called Gnostic gospels. Gnostic gospel is 3rd, 4th, 5th century. This is damnable doctrines. I mean, this is not true, unbiblical. And again, we don't follow them. I rather follow the first century writers because these men lived with Jesus and they knew what he was doing. They saw his miracles. They saw his resurrection. And they died for it. That's why they believed so much in him that they died for it. That's proof, a sure testament of that Jesus died, buried, and he was rose from the dead. Here's another I want to share. Now this is a video that came out. The cover of this video, it was called Color of the Cross. This thing, it went to say this: the first depiction of Jesus as a black man. Color of the Cross is also the first to suggest that the crucifixion could have been racially motivated. Blasphemy. You know, the crucifixion of Christ, it was not racially motivated. Jesus died to bring us life. This video, Color of the Cross, was blasphemy. He didn't die because he was black and it was racial. Give me a break. False Christ in the media. False Christ in the media. I got another one for you because I'm watching my time, but I got to give you this. Here's another one. Discover Channel had this series looking at the lost tomb of Jesus. And also there was a book called The Lost Family Tomb of Jesus. There was a foreword in this book by James Cameron. He was the guy who gave us Titanic, the sinking of the Titanic in the movie. Well, listen to this article. It says new scientific evidence, including DNA analysis, concluded at one of the world's foremost genetic laboratories, as well as studies by leading scholars, suggest a 2,000-year-old Jerusalem tomb could have once held the remains of Jesus of Nazareth and his family. Listen to this. The findings also suggest that Jesus and Mary Magdalene might have produced a son named Judah. Falsehood, false teaching, false Christ, unbiblical. Again, I'm showing you false Christ in the media. Now look at these pictures. I want to share you. These are billboards that are around the country. Muslims love Jesus too. Jesus is Muslim. They say, yes, we use the present tense. A Muslim is someone who submits to God's will. And then the other one says, Jesus, a prophet of Islam. You know, Jesus was not a prophet of Islam. You know, Jesus was not a Muslim. You know, in the Muslim faith, they don't believe in Jesus the way we believe in Jesus. They teach another Jesus. They don't believe that Jesus was the Son of God. That is falsehood. That is false teaching. Now, again, I'm just showing you these false Christs in the media. Now, I want to give you this one. This one here, I got to give you this. This one is sickening, I'll be honest with you. There was a series that was called Black Jesus. And again, American Family Association did a full report on it. And I want to quote from this particular article. This is just amazing. Quoting from Black Jesus. So this is what they said. Religious mockery, blasphemy, and extreme profanity, all directed at the Christian faith, flooded the airways last night. Turner Broadcasting System, or TBS, did not hold back on his disdain of Jesus. As TBS's Cartoon Network delivered on its promise to be offensive and vile, Black Jesus was even worse than a promotion portrayed in the trailer leading up to the broadcast. In a 30-minute premiere, Jesus is recruited by his friend's mother to buy a block of weed for a party. He is the only one she trusts with the $2,000 she gets as her tax return check. This is blasphemy. And again, this thing is in syndication. You can actually go online and see this. And this is such blasphemy. Showing Jesus smoking wood, showing Jesus, smoking weed and a black Jesus. Unbiblical blasphemy. But look at this. I'm going to read what they talked about in one of the episodes. In the episode entitled Smoking, Drinking, and Chilling, 88 profanities are used, including God's name in vain. Jesus uses the F word multiple times, uses God's name in vain. Jesus smokes marijuana and complains about having to share it. Jesus is arrested when a drug deal he is leading goes bad. That's not my Jesus. That's not the biblical Jesus. Again, false Christ in the media. Now, I got one more I want to give you here before we begin to bring it down, and I'm going to close up looking at some other things, but I'm going to give you this last one, False Christ. And there was another series that came on. It was called American Gods. And in this particular series, American Gods, they had different versions of Jesus. This article read, American gods will have multiple versions of Jesus Christ. In 2017, the showrunner Brian Fuller explained to Variety, there are so many different perspectives on who Jesus Christ was and is in the hearts of those who worship him. He said, so I think it's interesting to say to Christians that your Jesus, pointing to the different ones there, pointing to one end of the room, is different from your Jesus. This particular program show different versions of Jesus that was totally unbiblical. Again, false Christ in the media, I believe, my friend, is the most diabolical of all the false Christ. Now, again, we've shared about some of these literal men who come on the scene to claim to be Christ. But the false Christ in the media, I think it has a more broader scope and reach because people are watching on their TV, they're watching cable, they're watching with their mobile devices. They can go back and watch programs. And again, it's such blasphemy. I'm giving a warning. Be careful again when these programs present Jesus in a different light that's outside of the Bible. Now, how can we detect false Christ? How can you detect a false Christ? I want to quote from the book Things to Come by Dr. J.D. White Pentecost. And this is a quote that I used a while back in reference to Antichrist. But in this quote here, it's going to help us to identify what a false Christ is. So he says this, the word Antichrist seems to be contrasted with false Christ in the scripture. The word is used in Matthew 24:24 and Mark 13:22. On the contrast between the words, the same author says this, that pseudo Christos or false Christ does not deny the being of a Christ. On the contrary, he builds on the world's expectation of such a person. Only he appropriates these to himself, blasphemously affirms that he is the foretold one. So these false Christs are considered pseudo Christo, a false Christ, in whom, he goes on to say, in whom God's promises and men's expectations are fulfilled. The distinction then is plain. Antichristo, or the man Antichrist, denies that there is a Christ. Pseudo Christo, a false Christ, affirms himself to be Christ. So Jim Jones, David Koresh, Reverend Moon and his wife, De Jesus Laranda, just the list goes on. I mean, you know, if you do a search on false Christ, there's so many you can't even track them all. There's a guy out of England that's a false Christ. Now he's transgender, but he called himself a false Christ. There's so many of them out there. These are men who are taking the place of Christ, calling themselves the Christ, which Jesus said was a false Christ in the last days. So how can we detect them? I'm going to give you a verse here. 1 John chapter 4, verses 1 through 3. John wrote this. He said, beloved, believe not every spirit, but try the spirits whether they are of God, because many false Christs are gone out into the world. Hereby know ye the Spirit of God. Every spirit that confesseth that Jesus Christ is come in the flesh is of God. And every spirit that confess not that Jesus Christ is come in the flesh is not of God. And this is that spirit of Antichrist, whether ye have heard that it should come. So these men who claim that Jesus, our Savior, who came in the flesh, was not the Jesus that the Bible talked about. Jesus did not come in the flesh. They are now the new Christ. That's how you know that they are a false Christ. Any one of them who say that Jesus failed to do what God's called him to do, and now they are on the scene, as Reverend Sun Young Moon and his wife claim, they are false Christ, and they are controlled by Antichrist spirit. The Bible is quite clear on that. Here's another one, 1 John chapter 2, verses 21 through 23. John wrote this. He said, I have not written unto you because ye know not the truth, but because you know it, and that no lie is of the truth. He said, who is a liar but he that denieth that Jesus is the Christ? He is Antichrist that denieth the Father and the Son. Whoso denieth the Son, the same have not the Father, but he that acknowledges the Son have the Father also. So here, who is a false Christ? How can you understand a false Christ? Anyone who claims that Jesus is not the Christ. The Bible said this person is a liar. David Koresh, Jim Jones, the list goes on. All of these men are false Christ or were false Christ. Many of them have died now, and guarantee you right now they know the real Christ because they know that they missed him. And again, these are false Christs. And, you know, the Bible is quite clear. When these people come on the scene and claim to be Jesus, you get away from them. When you part of a group of organizations that try to isolate you and try to get you to move to another country or another city and isolate you from your family, this is a warning sign that you're part of a cult. Are you part of a false Christ situation or organization? This is a true sign of the last days. We have a culture that is biblically illiterate. They don't know what the scripture says, and therefore these Johnny come lately false teachers come on the scene, and people are so gullible that they follow suit behind them. Now, we're coming to the latter part of this part of the study, and we're going to look at a warning not to be deceived. And the scriptures are quite clear here. The Apostle Paul gave a warning in regards to the preaching of another Jesus. We look here in the book of Galatians, chapter 1, verses 6. I'm going to read verse 6 and verse 9. And in verse 6, the Apostle Paul said this. He says, I marvel that you are so soon removed from him that called you unto the grace of Christ unto another gospel. Paul was warning their Galatians. He said, I am amazed by you Galatians. He said, you are so quick to be removed from the grace of Christ. He said, unto another gospel. Listen to this. He said, which is not another, but there be some that trouble you. You know, the Da Vinci Code troubled a lot of Christians because they didn't know Jesus from the scripture. Paul said, there are some that trouble you. He said, and would pervert the gospel of Christ. You know, the Da Vinci Code, it perverted the gospel of Christ, and many Christians' faith was shipwrecked as a result of that. He said, but there be some that trouble you and would pervert the gospel of Christ. Paul gave this warning. He said, but though we are an angel from heaven, preach any other gospel unto you than that which we have preached unto you. Paul said, let that individual be accursed. Paul said, if I change my message or if an angel preached from heaven another gospel, he said, you let that thing be accursed. You rebuke that spirit. You rebuke that angel. You rebuke that false teacher. You know, I judge everything I hear and see and watch based on the authority of the Word of God. The Word of God is the final authority that we should judge everything. The Word of God should be the prism that we look through to judge truth. And you know, what's so amazing is that we are witnessing just this one individual sign, the sign of the time of the false Christ. And this thing is literally coming to pass in our times. You know, I encourage you, as you watch things and see things on TV, you're going to remember this sign of the time. This is truly an indicator talking about Jesus coming back. Now, I'm going to pick up with the scripture down in verse number 9. Paul said this, if any man preach any other gospel unto you than that you have received, Paul said, let him be accursed. God, he said, judge that man. Judge him. Let him be accursed. If they preach another Jesus, which a lot of groups are doing, they're preaching another Jesus, which is not the biblical Jesus. You know, they got all these crazy stuff that's out there now, truly a sign of the time. I'm going to give another passage here. This is 2 Corinthians chapter 11. We'll look at verses 3 and verse 4. The Apostle Paul, again, giving the warning. He says, but I fear lest by any means, as the serpent beguiled or deceived Eve through his subtlety, so your minds should be corrupted from the simplicity that is in Christ. Paul said, listen, I fear lest by any means the devil deceive you or beguile you. You know, I want to say to you, Jesus said, he said, be not deceived. In other words, it's something you got to do. You need to be a student of the scripture. You need to get in the Word of God. You need to know who Jesus is from scripture. You need to know who Jesus is from the Old Testament, his life pre-written in advance, and then the future prophecies on his life. As you see Christ from the Word of God, you won't be beguiled, and you won't be deceived. Paul closed up here in verse number 4 of 2 Corinthians 11. He said this, for if he that cometh preacheth another Jesus, whom we have not preached, or if you receive another spirit, which ye have not received, or another gospel, which ye have not which ye have not accepted, ye might well bear with him. Paul is given a warning and an admonishment for Christians to be vigilant in the latter days. He said, if they preach another Jesus, if you receive another spirit, another gospel. I talked about the gospel of Judas. You know, Judas never wrote a gospel. That's another gospel. Paul said, you don't receive that falsehood. Be very careful. I give the warning again. As you watch these programs around the holiday season, be very, very careful not to follow National Geographic, Discovery Channel, History Channel when they talk about Jesus, because they're presenting him the majority of the time. They're presenting him in a false light. You need to know Jesus from the scripture. Now, I'm going to give you another verse here. This verse here is found in the book of Ephesians, Ephesians chapter 5. Paul wrote this. He said, Ephesians 5, verse 6 through 8, he says, let no man deceive you with vain words. For because of these things cometh the wrath of God, or the anger of God, upon the children of disobedience. Paul said, be not ye therefore partakers with them, for ye were sometime darkness, but now are ye light in the Lord. He said, walk as children of the light. Listen, we're in the last days, and God wants us to walk as children of the light. Now, I'm going to give you one more verse before we close here. One more verse here before we close. This is 1 John 2:18. John wrote, little children, it is the last time. And as ye have heard, Antichrist shall come. Even now there are many Antichrists, whereby we know that it is the last time. These antichrists are false Christs that are come on the scene. We are truly living in the last days. Now, I'm going to quote with this one quote from John MacArthur from his book called The Truth War. This is what he says. He says, the church today is quite possible more susceptible to false teachers, doctrinal saboteurs, and spiritual terrorists than any other generation in church history. Biblical ignorance within the church may well be, listen at this, may well be deeper and more widespread than any other time since the Protestant Reformation. He said, I am convinced that the greatest danger facing Christians today has infiltrated the church already. Countless false teachers already have prominent platforms in evangelical movement. And again, you know, he's given the warning here in regards to these false teachers. I want to say to you, be very careful in the latter days. Stick with the word of God. Judge the scholars as they talk about things. Judge what they say based on the word of God. Now, I got a few seconds left. If you don't know Jesus, I want to say to you, today is the day of salvation. The Bible says, whosoever shall call upon the name of the Lord, they shall be saved. I want to say to my friend, Jesus Christ died on the cross to give you life. Simply accept him today and you will have life. It's that simple. You're watching Your Future in Bible Prophecy. See you next week.
3: 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That's according, the number two, prophecy.org. And here's what's coming up on Don's schedule in the weeks ahead. Calvary Chapel Running Springs of Running Springs, California welcomes Don for a live interview on Bible Prophecy Sunday, June 14th. 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
7: Welcome to Jeff Kinley Live. Have you ever wondered about Bible prophecy and some of the harder questions that come up when you start talking about the end times? You know, the book of Revelation is not something you can just kind of walk through and pick the low-hanging fruit and understand everything about it. It takes a little bit of study. By the way, that's why we call it Bible study, right? But that study yields a great reward when we are faithful to God's Word and take it in its context and take it in its plain literal sense. Then there's so much we mine, so much gold we mine from that great vein of truth that God's given us in the book of Revelation. Well, it's not just Revelation. It's Daniel, it's Thessalonians, it's Matthew, it's Luke, many other places that God talks about Bible prophecy. But we're doing a little series here on Jeff Kinley Live called Perplexing Prophetic Questions. In other words, these are the kind of questions that I get asked a lot as I teach on Bible prophecy all across the country and across the world. And so we're tackling just some of these in this little series. Now, last week, we talked about this question here. When does the tribulation officially begin? Because, you know, there are people, a minor group of people today that would say, you know, we're kind of in the tribulation now because everything's so spiritualized about Revelation, about the end times. We're sort of in the tribulation. Of course, that's what people have believed back in the first century. Some did. Some false teachers came in and were teaching that. Paul had to write the whole letter of 2 Thessalonians to correct that bad theology, because we are not yet in the tribulation period. So the tribulation officially begins, as we talked about last week, when the Antichrist signs a peace treaty with Israel. That's Daniel 9:27, and when the Lamb of God officially breaks open his judgment seal, number one. And so Jesus inaugurates the tribulation by unleashing Antichrist on the world. And that's the rider on the white horse that we see over in chapter 6, verses 1 and 2 of Revelation. So we saw that last week. Now, we also tackled a little bit last week this question here: will there be a last days revival? And, you know, people, again, they ask, hey, Jeff, is anything prophesied between now and the rapture for a worldwide revival? The short answer is no, there's not a revival prophesied. Now, even though people will stand up and quote-unquote prophesy one, it's not in the Bible, so we can't be authoritative about it. Now, is it possible God will sweep across the world or across our nation prior to the rapture and just save hundreds of thousands of souls in the moments or days or months leading up to the rapture? Yes, that's absolutely possible, but we just don't have a Bible verse to prove it. So yes, we should pray for that. We should work for that. We should continue to witness to others, to be a light for Jesus Christ. We just don't have that promise in Scripture. But what we do have a promise of is of a last days revival that takes place after the rapture and during the seven-year tribulation. And we looked at Revelation chapter 6 last week and a little bit of chapter 7 about this great revival that will take place in the last days. And listen, this tells us something about God. This tells us that God, even though he is in the midst of unleashing his furious wrath on planet Earth, that even in the midst of that, the door of grace stands open. And it's almost like this. It's almost like Noah and the ark. While Noah was building the ark, of course, the door of the ark was open. But in those days, before God brought his judgment, he closed the door and no one could be saved. Well, during the tribulation, people will be saved. But two things to keep in mind, as we'll follow up here in just a minute. Number one, it's going to be very difficult for many people to be saved. Why? Well, if you look around your culture right now, it's not very popular to be a Christian. I don't know if you noticed that or not, but by simply being a believer in Jesus Christ, by standing up for biblical truths and biblical ideas and principles and morals, you're going to take flack from the enemy and from culture. And it's getting more and more heated up. There's more and more hatred and just vitriol attacks against believers today and against Jewish people as well, by the way. But here's the point. The point is, this is nothing compared to what it's going to be like in the tribulation. And Scripture tells us there's going to be a massive revival during that time, but many people will not respond to the gospel because they'll look at the cost, they'll look at what's happening to these baby believers that are being martyred and murdered during the first part of the tribulation, and they'll go, hey, I don't want none of that. And so they'll sort of back off and just say, I think I'll just keep my unbelief as it is. So yes, there's going to be a last days revival, but it'll take place during, I believe, primarily during the first half of the tribulation. And I'll explain why in just a moment. That leads us to our third question that you guys ask a lot. And it's this question right here. How will the rapture be explained? How will the rapture be explained? Now, this is a question that everybody is asking. Because they just want to know, after we're gone, what are people going to say? What's going to blow up Twitter? What's going to cause Instagram to ignite, to be red hot? What's going to cause the internet to shut down because of what people are talking about? Excuse me. And listen, people are going to talk about the disappearance of believers after we're gone. It's going to be the headline of all time. The headline of all time. Nothing. Titanic sank, nothing. World War II, VE Day, VJ Day, nothing. Compared to 9/11, nothing. The rapture will be the greatest, largest headline of all human history because it's the most dramatic event to that point. And so how will people in the world explain the rapture? Well, a lot of people have theories about that. I want to share a couple of them with you, and then I want to see what I think the Bible tells us about how the explanation is going to go. Number one, the most popular theory right now is that alien creatures will abduct believers from the planet. Now let's think about the implications of that. Number one, aliens are kind of enjoying a little bit of a resurgence right now. People are posting things about aliens and UFOs, and even people in the Christian world are doing that as well. But listen, here's the deal. No matter what you think about UFOs, whether you think it's just all a big hoax, whether you think it's government aircraft, whether you think it's demons that are impersonating, I don't know how a demon can impersonate an aircraft. I don't know how that's possible. But anyway, people are saying that they're, some people are saying they're demons that are impersonating these UFOs and these supposed alien attacks and crashes and that kind of thing. But here's the thing, that if you think about it for a second, if you were a demon and you wanted to divert people's attention from the rapture event to make them think it's something other than the actual rapture, I suppose that aliens might be a way to explain that because they're going to have to come up with something. Because consider this, there's going to be hundreds and hundreds of millions of people that are going to be lifted up off this planet. How fast we're going to be lifted up, no one really knows. But we're going to be elevated off this planet, and we're going to be gone. And they're going to have to explain that. Governments will have to come up with an official explanation. Religious bodies will have to come up with an official religious explanation. Atheists will have to come up with their own explanation. What's going to be the explanation? Well, they could say that these aliens raptured or took up or snatched away, alien snatching away, you know, invasion of the body snatchers, if you will, that they snatched us all away. But to make that make sense to people, they're going to have to explain why just Christians, why only Bible-believing Christians were taken. No Buddhists were taken, not a single Mormon was taken, no Jehovah's Witnesses were taken, no Muslims were taken, no Zoroastrians were taken, no Shintos were taken. Nobody in the Baha'i faith was taken. Just Christians. Why? Why would aliens pick on Christians? And I guess if you were to just, and this is total speculation, okay? But if you were just kind of explore that, if you're dedicated to the fact that aliens are the ones responsible, supposedly, you would have to say, well, the aliens are a higher intelligence of being. They possess much greater intelligence than we do. And they perceived that these Bible-believing Christians, these people that are all these people that are against climate, the climate crisis, the people that are against abortion, they're against transsexuality, they're against the LGBT community, they're just against everything, that these supernatural alien beings who've kind of, I guess, been watching over our planet, came down and said, let's take out all those toxic people, all those hateful people, all those phobic people. And that might be a way that some people will explain this thing. Now, there'll be, I'm sure, some religious people that will say, well, because they're left behind, right? Some religious clerics, some priests, some preachers that are going to have to maybe come up with some explanation about, well, I guess God did it. God took away all the right-wing fundamentalists, you know, and here we are. We're more left or central. We're more loving, of course, you know, and so God left us behind to make the world a better place because they were making the world a bad place. So you could say that aliens will be an explanation. You could say that God will be an explanation. And then there'll be those who will somehow work this into the whole climate thing, into the whole cosmos, if you will. And maybe there's some sort of energy in the universe, which is what New Agers believe, by the way. They believe that the whole universe is just energy. And that if you tap into that energy in a positive way, you can, you know, achieve this nirvanic type state or achieve, you know, complete euphoria or whatever it might be. But here's the thing, that this energy in the universe sensed the negative energy of the Christians, and it just simply got rid of it just vaporized them. Okay, so that might be a way that, you know, some sort of an anomaly in the universe just so, now how it would select those people would presuppose that this energy is a highly intelligent being. Okay, so that their logic begins to sort of break down just a little bit because energy doesn't have intelligence. But here's the thing, they're going to explain it somehow. But I think in the Bible we have a better explanation, and here's why. Revelation chapter 6. We see that the judgments of the tribulation begin in chapter 6, verse 1, with the rider on the white horse. That's Antichrist. We talked about a little bit about the what follows that. But there will be a series of judgments, and then we get to the fifth seal, and of course these Christians now are being martyred early, very early on, weeks and months into the tribulation period. These people that have come to Christ immediately after the rapture, perhaps they come to Christ. I believe they do come to Christ through the 144,000 witnesses we see, Jewish witnesses in Revelation chapter 7. I think other people will just fall to their knees and realize, oh my gosh, it was the rapture, and they give their lives immediately to Christ. But these people will pay for their faith dearly with their lives. They'll be slaughtered, they'll be butchered, they'll be beheaded, they'll be murdered, and they'll be martyred. That's the early believers here. So, but as you continue in chapter 6, Scripture gives us a clue here. It tells us here, after the sixth seal is released, it says, when he broke the sixth seal, there was a great earthquake, and the sun became black as sackcloth made of hair, and the whole moon became like blood. There were people saying that this recent solar eclipse that we had a couple days ago, or actually, yeah, 2 days ago, was a sign from God. Some people said it's a sign of the rapture. No, not in the tribulation here. This is what it says here. It says that the whole moon came like blood, and the stars of the sky, I believe those are meteors, fell to the earth as a fig tree casts its unripe figs when shaken by a great wind. They just fall, just in droves, okay? And the sky was split apart like a scroll when it is rolled up, and every mountain and island were moved out of their places. The whole earth is going to shake at this sixth seal judgment. Now, if the whole earth shakes beneath your feet, what do you think that does to the average person? Well, A, it gets their attention. In other words, there is no avoiding it. You're seeing things fall from the sky. You're seeing the sun darken, the moon's blood like red. The earth is quaking. The sun is like sackcloth made of hair, and then you have all these things falling from the sky. This gets your attention, and people who have just a modicum of intelligence, which most of the earth does, they're going to have to think, what's happening and why is it happening? Guess what? They figure it out. Verse 15. It says, and the kings of the earth and the great men and the commanders and the rich and the strong and every slave and every free man. That's Bible talk for everybody, okay? That's Bible talk for everybody on the planet. Look at what the whole earth's population is saying after the sixth seal judgment. It says, they hid themselves in the caves and in and among the rocks of the mountains. And they said to the mountains and to the rocks, fall on us and hide us from the aliens? No, from the anomaly of nature, from the cosmos, from the energy of the universe? No. It says the whole earth is praying a prayer to the mountains and to the earth itself. By the way, this is another reason why this whole climate cult is so popular, because it causes people to want to become one with the earth. And here we have people praying to the earth. So this tells you this climate crisis thing's not going away. They're going to continue to try to propagate this, but these people have bought into it. But it says they pray to the caves. They say to the mountains and the rocks, fall on us and hide us from who? From the presence of him who sits on the throne and from the wrath of the Lamb. They identify the judgments that they're experiencing not with the aliens, but with God himself, from that God that they intuitively know is up there in heaven sitting on his throne. And from the Lamb of God, they know it's Jesus. Now listen, these martyrs that they've been killing them because these martyrs have been confessing and professing faith in Jesus Christ. Not just in God generic, but Jesus Christ. So they understand that, and perhaps they've been preaching to the rest of the world, the Lamb of God takes away the sin of the world. Perhaps that's one of the messages of the 144,000. Maybe they use that term lamb. I don't know. But we do know this, is that these people believe that it's him who sits on the throne and from the wrath of the Lamb. That takes us all the way back to the wrath of the Lamb that's been released in Revelation 6, verse 1. So the tribulation clearly begins at the beginning of the sealed judgments. But look what it says in verse 17. Here's their conclusion. For the great day or era of their wrath has come, and who is able to stand? Now, this is a phenomenal section of scripture here, because it gives us a window. It allows us to open a window, to peek through a curtain into the future to see how people on planet Earth are going to initially respond to the judgments of God. Now, we don't know, because Scripture doesn't tell us, the specific timeline of these sealed judgments. And there's a variety of interpretations based on how you see the seal and the trumpet and the bowl judgments taking place. In other words, some believe that the seal judgments will take up the first half of the 3.5 years, and then the trumpet judgments will take up the second half, or maybe it's 3/4 and a fourth. We don't know. Some say, no, it's the seal judgments take up the full 3.5 years, and then the trumpet and bowl judgments are at the end. I tend to believe that the seal and the trumpet judgments will take up the first half of the tribulation, and then the bowl judgments will round out the last half of the tribulation leading up to Christ's return. Now, here's something it's interesting to think about. Assuming that's true, whatever half of 3.5 is, a 1.75, I think, something like that. So really under 2 years. So a little over a year and a half, all right? In a little over a year and a half, everybody on the planet is going to know that God's in charge of these judgments. Now, we know that for a fact because of how they respond. These same people respond to God later on in Revelation, okay? We may touch on that in a future episode. But here's the thing you need to know. Early on, they know it's God. And my thinking is that these martyrs that they've killed, that have come to Christ, why would they just kill them randomly? Why just them? Well, perhaps it's because they're telling them That thing you just witnessed was the rapture of the church. And we believed in Jesus Christ. And so you must believe in the Lamb of God as well. And so early on, we don't know exactly that, but early on, perhaps days afterwards, perhaps even a week or so afterwards, everybody on the planet, I think, is going to know it was not aliens. Come on. That's just silly. It's not the energy of the universe, some wormhole that just snatched them away. It was God. It was that rapture thing that portion of the body of Christ clung to as the blessed hope, as their blessed hope. And listen, you need to know this too. Maybe you're not aware of this, is that not all churches believe in the rapture. Not all churches believe that there is such a thing as the rapture. There are many theologians, famous theologians, that whose names you would know, who deny the existence of the rapture. They try to put the rapture at the end of the tribulation period with the second coming of Christ. And there are huge exegetical and scriptural problems, the theological problems with that, with putting it there. But here's the point. The point is that I believe the whole planet. Now, this is beyond what happens immediately on Twitter and Instagram, and you get all the white noise of people coming up with as many opinions as there are people. Okay. But also there's going to be a deception that comes as well. So this deception that 2 Thessalonians talks about, 2 Thessalonians chapter 2, verses 8 through 10, talks about how God is going to send a grand delusion in the last days. But before that, it says that Satan will come deceiving. And it says he will deceive with signs and with wonders. So perhaps here's the scenario. And this is speculation, okay? The rapture occurs. All these, I mean, we're talking hundreds of thousands, millions, tens of millions of people start coming to Christ because of the witness of the 144,000, which they're called the first fruits, by the way. So they're, I believe, are the first ones that come to Christ. And maybe they come to Christ primarily through the teaching and the preaching of the two witnesses that God sends. So there's a domino effect. You got two witnessing to 144,000, witnessing to tens of millions. So that I think, is the domino effect that takes place here. But the world comes in, and they're going, wow, it's the rapture. So the emotion that is generated from that is fear. How do we know that? Chapter 6, verses 15 through 17 tell us that. They are filled with fear. Who's phobic now? Who's got the phobia now, right? So these people are just controlled by their fear. They run to the mountains. They run to the caves. They say, fall on us, because God's wrath is falling on us now. Okay, so along comes Antichrist in these early days, saying, don't be afraid. Don't run to the caves and the hides. It's all going to be okay. It's all going to be fine. And how do we know that? Well, because Jesus told us over in Matthew chapter 24, this is what Christ said about the early day, in fact, the earliest days of the tribulation. He says, when they ask him on the Mount of Olives, said, as he was sitting on the Mount of Olives, the disciples came to him privately saying, tell us, when will these things be? That's the destruction of the temple. And what will be the sign of your coming and of the end of the age? And to that first century Jewish mind, the sign of the coming of the Son of Man and the end of the age were synonymous. They went hand in hand, okay? They were the same time period took place. It wasn't two different questions. It was the same question. The first thing Jesus says to them is this. And Jesus answered and said to them, see to it that no one misleads you. Now he's speaking about those his Jewish brethren in the early part of the tribulation, because they're going to be susceptible to false Christs and false messiahs. How do we know this? Because Jesus says it in the very next verse. He says, for many will come in my name saying, I am the Christ, and will mislead many. Don't let that many be you, is what he's saying. So Antichrist is going to come along in 2 Thessalonians chapter 2, verses beginning of verse 8, beginning of verse 8 through verse 10, tells us that Antichrist is going to come with signs and wonders in the first part of the tribulation period. Now, why will he need signs and wonders? Well, because everybody's thinking it's God bringing the judgment. And Satan, through Antichrist, doesn't want people to turn to God based upon the judgments. He didn't want them to get the real message of the judgment, which is get your life right with God right now. And so what happens? It says that the Antichrist is the one whose coming is in accord with the activity of Satan, 2 Thess 2:9, and with all power and signs and wonders. That means every

0: He's going to back that promise up with some miracles. And I believe the false prophet will be alongside him, who will accompany him in these miraculous signs and wonders, and they will be convincing. They won't be an illusion or a magic trick. They won't be something that people can say, I saw that up your sleeve. No, no. These are going to be supernatural occurrences done by Satan, much like he did through Pharaoh's magicians, much like he did in the early first chapter of Job, when when Satan was given the allowance to control the weather, right, and to do calamity on the earth. And so Antichrist is going to use that deception to bring people to get out from those caves and to not fear God. You see what's going on here? He's going to persuade them, don't be afraid of God. Be afraid of me. In other words, come to me and I'll take care of you. And that's what he's saying in that passage. So what are we saying here? How will the rapture be explained here? I think the Bible gives us the answer. When you put the pieces of the puzzle together, it's pretty clear. They're going to know it was the rapture. Yes, there'll be some initial white noise and, you know, chatter and, you know, people go on YouTube and make videos and get people worked up. And guess what else is going to happen? And the Bible doesn't tell us this, but I believe it's inferred by how people respond to the death of the two witnesses. I think people are going to cheer when we're gone. Some people are going to actually cheer. Listen, there are already people right now today who have set up rapture parties for the future. In other words, they so hate Christianity, they so want to mock Christianity. And as 2 Peter 3:9 says, mockers will come in the last days with their mocking, saying, where's the promise of his coming? They're going to celebrate. They're going to have a Mardi Gras celebrating that the rapture happened. Some people will. And so during that time is when the judgments start falling, right after that, sometime after the rapture. And that's when, at some point, they just start running and hiding for the caves. So in the end, I believe the rapture will be explained by the rapture. I believe people will know exactly what it is, but will they repent? No, they won't. We'll talk more about that next week on Jeff Kinley Live. Now listen, I want you to go over to jeffkinley.com. I've got an incredibly important announcement that I need you to back me in prayer about. This ministry that I do that has me traveling all across the country and across the world this year, God wants us to take our ministry to the next level, and you can be a part of that primarily through your prayers. So would you go to jeffkinley.com, check out the video I've got for you there. 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There's a place where you can contact me, send me a note. Until then, next time on Jeff Kinley Live, we'll tackle some more of these great questions. God bless you. We'll see you then.
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4: Thank you for watching His Channel. With a national update, I'm Elizabeth May. Christian families in parts of India say they are facing growing pressure because of their faith, including the loss of access to water and employment opportunities. According to reports from the Open Doors, some believers have been denied.

0: I had community resources after converting to Christianity. Families in several villages say they have been cut off from public water sources, excluded from local assistance programs, and pressured to return to their former religious practices. Church leaders report that Christians from tribal and rural communities are often the most vulnerable. They say social and economic pressure is increasingly being used against minority believers, making daily life difficult for many families. Advocates for religious freedom are calling on local authorities to ensure equal access to basic services and employment regardless of religious belief. They also urge prayer and support for affected communities. Open Doors continues to rank India among the countries where Christians face significant persecution and discrimination. Religious freedom activists and advocates also say concerns remain in Egypt despite progress in some areas of church recognition and legal reform. Christians in Egypt continue to face challenges involving discrimination, restrictions on church construction, and pressure from extremist groups in certain regions. Advocates say some believers, particularly those who convert from Islam to Christianity, experience social isolation and significant personal risk. Egypt is home to one of the largest Christian populations in the Middle East. While government officials have taken steps to legalize many church buildings and improve protections, rights group says important concerns remain unresolved. Christian organizations are calling for stronger safeguards to protect freedom of worship and equal treatment under the law. They also urge continued international attention to the situation. And a retrospective look at history today. After spending nearly 10 unexpected months stranded in space, astronaut Butch Wilmore shared the life lessons that carried him through the crisis. Wilmore said it was simple. God is sovereign and is always working for our good. The veteran astronaut said even in fear and uncertainty, he learned to trust the Lord more deeply. Missing his family and facing dangerous spacecraft failures, Wilmore says God reminded him that in no situation is outside of his control. Now safely home, Wilmore wants others facing struggles to remember four things. Trust God's plan. Look back at his past faithfulness. Hold on to eternal hope through Jesus Christ. And stay thankful no matter the circumstances. Wilmore says true peace does not come from perfect conditions, but from knowing Christ is always near. And from a remarkable testimony in space to a global stage here on Earth, the FIFA World Cup 2026 is set to bring the world's largest top soccer teams to stadiums across the United States, including SoFi Stadium in California. Thank you for watching his channel with the National Update. I'm Elizabeth May.
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2: Just to talk with each other about these events and just sort of, you can listen in as we discuss this exciting subject of the soon coming again of our Lord Jesus Christ and the glorious kingdom of God that he's going to establish here upon the earth. Dave, the Bible tells us that in the last days, perilous times would come. What are some of the perils that you observe in our world today?
3: Well, thank you, Chuck, and it's an honor to be with you tonight. Interesting that you would ask me that question. We didn't talk about that question, but I'm finishing up a book that I hope to deliver this fall on whatever happened to morality.
2: Mm.
3: And a lot of what we read in 2 Timothy 3 is happening right in front of our eyes.
2: Oh, my, yes.
3: One of the interesting things, as you well know, Chuck, is that there's a whole list of characteristics or traits that are going to happen. And it begins with a phrase and ends with a phrase that are similar in nature. The first one is they'll be lovers of themselves.
4: Yes.
3: And the last one is lovers of pleasure more than lovers of God. And all these things in between, the arrogant, angry, violent, abusive behavior that is described there is certainly characterized in our world at present. And one of the most powerful things in that passage is right after that, the next thing is, but they'll have a form of godliness, but deny the power thereof. You know, Paul told us that I'm not ashamed of the gospel of Christ, for it is the power of God. And I take that to mean at least one thing, that they will not be preaching the power of the gospel. The gospel will be gone. It'll be a gospel of self-worth because they will be loving themselves. Mm-hmm. It'll be a gospel promoted to pleasure and prosperity and all the things that we see being promoted by certain so-called preachers of the Word of God. I don't know what Bible they're reading, you know, but it's interesting. Just about a year ago, I finished a whole series for, I guess, about a year and a half or 2 years on the book of Job, and I called it Suffering in the Will of God. And what I saw was a stark contrast to what's going on in our culture now. Nobody wants suffering. Nobody even knows why we would ever teach people that there's a blessing in times of difficulty and suffering. They all want it removed out of their life, like, I don't deserve it. Well, I know you agree with me, Chuck. We deserve hell.
4: Yes.
3: It's a miracle of God's grace.
4: Yes.
3: So you're exactly right that what is happening are perilous, absolutely violent, totally off-the-wall stuff that's going on and contradicts all of God's righteous moral standards.
2: Let's start with just sexual immorality.
3: Yeah.
2: You know, it's interesting to me, Dave, that God judged the world at the time of Lot.
3: Yes.
2: And we know that the judgment was because the sin of Sodom had come up before God.
3: That's right.
2: And the time of judgment had come. And it would appear that when you have wanton homosexuality,
3: yes,
2: it seems to be one of the final forms of immorality, the defying of God's creation and of God's plan.
3: Yes.
2: And it was that which provoked the judgment of God.
3: Yes.
2: And turning to Romans 1, Paul said, for the wrath of God shall be revealed from heaven against all of the ungodliness and the unrighteousness of men who hold the truth of God. And here is what you were saying. You know, they deny the power thereof.
3: Yes.
2: They hold the truth of God, but they really hold it in unrighteousness.
3: One of the interesting things about that verse is that it's a compound word where it says hold. And it literally, if you're translating the root literally, it's hold down, which we probably would say suppress.
2: Suppress.
3: They're suppressing the truth. They know what they're doing is wrong.
2: Yes.
3: And God described in that passage in Romans 1, the natural use.
2: Use, right.
3: And this is totally against God's original plan.
2: That's right.
3: And you're exactly right. What we have now is a violent, angry, abusive, homosexual culture, not only in North America, it's around the world. And if you try to stand up and say, this is wrong, it's like all hell breaks out. Everybody and his brother calls you mean-spirited, angry, and not caring. But the person who has real compassion for the homosexual is not one who compromises with the sin.
2: You know, the Bible does say, woe to those who call good evil
3: exactly
2: and call evil good.
3: Yeah.
2: And you know, if you speak out against these things that the Bible is very clear and distinct in condemning, then all of a sudden you become a homophobic or some other. But, you know, you become the evil one. And they are the poor, innocent kind of victims of our vitriolic kind of, you know.
3: Unbelievable.
2: And it is. But now it's more than that, though.
3: Mm-hmm.
2: We look at the openness of just sexual practices.
3: Oh, yes.
2: Especially among the children, the young people.
3: Yeah, visually, too.
2: Yes. And, of course, you know, we live in a society, and, of course, I think you can go back, and I think that our Supreme Court really has a lot to blame for this. ACLU, when they tried to remove all of the laws against pornography and things of this nature, and so that you develop a society that is very highly motivated towards sex.
3: Yeah.
2: And it isn't really any wonder that people become so sexually promiscuous.
3: Look how they're presenting that on television. You just get our pill, and it'll be the right time. You know, it...
2: Terrible.
3: Yeah, and yet we read probably the most erotic literature ever written was the Song of Solomon.
2: Yes.
3: And it's God's viewpoint. He puts the beauty of back into romance.
2: True.
3: And everything that we're hearing about today is eliminating God's romantic relationship. I was just looking at this the other day, doing a Bible study for a group on Song of Solomon, and I noticed that every time he was cautioning them against the wrong use of sex, he described a position. And I know that sounds silly, but in a way, it really showed me something. He said, actually the bride is speaking, Abishag, I think, is the woman, but anyway, she says, his left hand is under my head. With his right hand, he embraces me or fondles me. It's very strong. It's very sexual. But notice they're looking at each other.
2: Mm-hmm.
3: And what we see today is a total departure from that. Mm-hmm. Instead of two people who are in love with each other and experiencing God's kind of love, this whole thing is perverted. We're back to animal life. And they portray it. It's on kids' cartoons, on internet stuff. Mm. And you look at this and say, when are we going to stop this? Then you got the sexual disease problem. And people keep saying, oh, well, that's not mentioned in the Bible. Well, sure it is. 1 Corinthians 6, every sin a man does is outside of the body process, except one.
2: Yes.
3: And then in, of course, Proverbs 5, he clearly explains that there will be damage to the physical processes of our anatomy if we violate God's sexual laws. A marriage, Hebrews 13:4, honorable in all, and the bed, which is the word coitus, is undefiled. But whoremongers and adulterers God will judge.
2: You know, that's
3: powerful.
2: That's interesting because the subject of AIDS is, of course, something that is
3: a terrible thing,
2: but it is the breakdown of the immune system.
3: That is exactly right.
2: Now, it's interesting when a foreign substance is introduced to our bodies have to build up an immunity to that foreign substance.
3: Absolutely.
2: And what happens is that if so much different foreign substance is introduced to our bodies, the immune system of the body gets overworked. And so it breaks down. And this
3: no protection.
2: And so AIDS stands for, you know, the immune deficiencies.
3: It's interesting, too, to me. I was on the Center of Disease Control recently because... I had a little rough bout with malaria that you know about. But I didn't know that they had all these sexual diseases. You know, I guess a lot of us grew up, I remember back in the 50s, they said there was gonorrhea and syphilis were the main thing. Today, they list 126 of them on the website. And I'm looking at this and I say, what?
2: Yes.
3: And eight of them are at the epidemic level. That is, there's no cure.
2: Yeah.
3: They're going wild. But yet they're insisting that the doctors remain quiet and never tell anybody, and especially when it's kids,
2: they don't
3: want
2: to panic.
3: The parents.
2: Yeah, don't panic, you know, the people.
3: We'll get a pill for you soon.
2: Oh, my. Now, that's one aspect of morality. But there's another aspect. We talk down, breakdown of morality.
3: Yeah.
2: Honesty.
3: Yes.
2: And look how it is affecting, say, our business community.
3: My.
2: And, you know, our whole society. You know, it used to be that a man's handshake was sufficient.
3: Yeah.
2: We
3: used to say his word is all I need.
2: His word is his bond.
3: Yeah.
2: And our whole system of interchange and so forth in commercialism is being threatened with this moral breakdown in honesty and integrity. Talk to us a little bit about that.
3: Well, we know that the Bible, even among leadership traits, always lists it. It always speaks of it.
2: Yes.
3: Men of truth. Hating covetousness. And what we see in our business world now, and unfortunately in our governmental administration.
2: Yes, unfortunately.
3: We see lies.
2: Mm-hmm.
3: Lies are being told at such a rate, no one can figure out, is there anything right or true?
2: Yes.
3: They just keep telling them. And if you remember, was it Hitler who said, if you tell a lie long enough, people eventually believe it.
2: Right.
3: And then I think of the whole Muslim world, and we have a burden and a desire as believers to reach our Muslim friends with the gospel. We want them to know the truth. But I've had some experience, not as good as those who are on the mission field with it, but I have had quite a number of people who are Muslims that I've witnessed to, and I couldn't at first understand why they kept lying. And then as I got into it and read, I realized that in the theology of Islam, you have to lie to the infidel, meaning the non-Muslim.
2: Yes.
3: So in business relationship, if you're working with a Muslim, he can't theologically tell you the truth. Mm. And it finally got a hold of me when I was witnessing. I realized that they're lying all the time. I was talking to a Muslim leader about Muhammad, whom he said was perfect and never lied and all of that. And I said, well, certainly he lied. And he got really angry at me and started yelling, Allah Akbar. And, you know, he was all excited. And I said, hey, calm down a minute. Let's look at the facts. I said, in the Hadith, these 9 volumes about Muslims and Muhammad's life, Muhammad said there were people on the moon. There aren't any people on the moon. And this leader had the courage, intestinal fortitude to tell me, well, they're there. We our spaceship people just didn't see them. They were on the other side of where we landed. And I said to him, sir, we've been all around the surface of the moon several times. There are no people on the moon. Muhammad lied. And he was so angry, he said, we'll go to something else. He said, let's talk about Jerusalem. And I said, sure, let's talk about it. And he said, Jerusalem is our holy place. I said, who told you that? He said, why, it's in the Quran. I said, no, it's not. Jerusalem's not mentioned once.
2: No.
3: And then he says to me, oh, yes, it is. It's by the name El-Quds, the Arabic name. I said, sir, it's not even by El-Quds. Not one verse in the entire Quran. His next statement to me was, well, it's probably not mentioned much in the Bible either. I said, sir, that's your mistake. 811 times by the word Jerusalem alone, another 150 by other beautiful names. Yeah. And he just kept going. He would not stop. He would not admit that there were lies being told here. And it's the same thing we read, as you know, Chuck, in intelligent websites, at least they call themselves that, about what's going on in Israel, and they're lying.
2: Yes.
3: They're lying.
2: Yes.
3: This whole blood libel Swedish thing that they wrote up in the paper.
2: Yes.
3: That Israeli soldiers were taking the organs of Palestinian children and selling them. That is a bold-faced lie. And then when they confronted the guy that runs that Swedish newspaper, he said, well, I don't know. They said, what are your facts? He said, I don't know and I don't care. People want to hear this.
2: And they won't back down on it.
3: No, they won't back down at all. They didn't apologize, nothing. Now, that's a crazy world.
2: We're talking about some pretty interesting but inflammatory kind of things.
3: Yeah, people don't like it.
2: And I think that it's important at this point that, you know, they could very easily accuse us of hate crimes. That you know, we were in Sweden. Yeah. We couldn't be on television talking this way.
3: But until they find out we really love them.
2: Well, that's the whole thing. Right. And that's what I want to, that's what I think we need to point out.
3: Yeah.
2: We love these people.
3: Oh, absolutely.
2: God loves them. And the reason why God gave us certain rules was to protect us.
3: Absolutely.
2: And that's why, you know, people make a real mistake when they read the Bible or read the laws of God. But as David said, the law of the Lord is perfect, converting the soul.
3: Amen.
2: And the testimony is true and righteous altogether. Mm-hmm. And more to be desired are they than fine gold, much fine gold. Sweeter also than honey in the honeycomb. But God knew the consequences of promiscuous sex.
3: Absolutely.
2: And so God gave the orders against promiscuous sex. God knew the dangers of homosexual practices.
3: Yes.
2: He knew that the breakdown of the immune system could create this AIDS kind of a problem that we have. And so God in his love forbid people to do those things for their own protection.
3: Right.
2: And so you go back to the Garden of Eden. And I do believe that that tree that was there in the garden that God said, don't eat of that. I think that there was something in that fruit that would create a breakdown of the whole system within the body that would cause and bring on death. I believe that God created a perfect body and that it could go on and retain its youth and strength and vigor.
3: It'll live forever if he
2: forever.
3: Didn't sin, yeah.
2: And sure. And so God was really, when he said, don't eat of it, he was seeking to protect them.
3: Absolutely.
2: Not that he hated them or not that he wanted to be, you know, very arbitrary and holding them back from something that was wonderful and pleasurable and all. And that's, of course, the accusation that Satan made. And that was the inference, you know, well, you know, God knows that if you eat of that, you're going to be as gods, you know, you'll know good from evil. And so God is really holding back from you something that's very desirable. And Satan uses the same tactics today.
3: Always. Nothing new.
2: Nothing new. But God knew that that is what would happen. He knew that that was there. And of course, he had the reason for that tree being there and giving the command not to eat of it because man's self-governing will would be tested by this, whether or not he'd be obedient to God. But yet, I think that in that other tree, the tree of life, there was probably an antidote to that poison that was in that
3: and why it appears later.
2: Yes. And so, again, but it isn't that God hated man.
3: No.
2: Or that God was being cruel or whatever, but God in his love was saying, don't eat of that tree. And I think that it's important, Dave, that we point out that we love these people.
3: Absolutely.
2: We don't want to see them destroying themselves.
3: Right.
2: We want them to have a better life, a richer life, yes, a fuller life. And so we bring up these things, and of course we're very, well, the thing is, Dave, I think that as pastors,
3: yeah,
2: and as ministers, we see the underbelly of sin.
3: Yes, we do.
2: You know, Satan shows the glamour, the beauty, the excitement, mm-hmm, the thrill, but we see the effects. We see
3: the underbelly.
2: We see the broken lives.
3: Yeah.
2: We see the sick, mm, and the dying that has resulted from their sinful practices, and thus we seeing that are more probably more fervent in our condemnation of these things.
3: And with a desire to protect.
2: With the, yeah, desire to protect, sure, even as God had the desire to protect.
3: I don't know how many sexual laws you could extract from the Torah, especially Leviticus. I counted 15. There might be more. But I got to thinking about it. 15 ways to violate the sex that God designed between a husband and a wife. 15 ways to destroy the pleasure, mm-hmm, the joy, the endurance of it over a period of time. And so many critics say, well, but God told us to kill those people. And I thought, well, once again, it may be God's protection of those who were not infected.
2: Definitely.
3: And I think that a lot of us don't understand that. I'm not recommending that. We're thankful we're not under law,
2: right,
3: but under grace. But to say there's something wrong with God's law, I'm not in that camp either.
2: No.
3: God's law is holy and just and good. There's nothing wrong with it. And it was designed to protect us. Paul wrote to Timothy that the law was not made for a righteous man.
2: No.
3: Made for the lawless and the ungodly. And we know that even the definition of sin in 1 John 3:4, it says sin is a transgression of God's law. Mm-hmm. I don't make up the rules. He did. So the great onslaught that we're seeing in our culture is really against God, against his existence.
2: Yes, yes.
3: Like men like Dawkins and other who are just dedicated atheists and believe there's no evidence, they say, of any God at all, which is absolutely ridiculous.
2: Oh, yes.
3: You have to put your head in the sand to believe that. And yet, Chuck, I was thinking about what we were talking about, sexual immorality, dishonesty, and how the devil is deceiving. And then I thought, you know, God wrote us 3 chapters in 2 Peter to warn us about people who would compromise in their teaching, and that would be the result.
2: Yes, yes.
3: They would have lasciviousness.
2: Mm-hmm.
3: The word Aselge was a city in Pisidian Antioch that was stoic and had curfews, and you put a negative in front of it, Aselge,
2: yeah. Yeah.
3: No standard of,
2: yeah,
3: morality.
2: Yeah. Yeah.
3: And he's saying that preachers are teaching no standards of morality. They won't take a stand. They won't apply any discipline to any situation. And sometimes you can be abusive of authority. I understand that. But 2 Peter, I used to say, there are 3 reasons why liberal preachers don't like 2 Peter. Chapter 1, chapter 2, and chapter 3. But the fact is, God right there tells us what the problem is. By lasciviousness, no standards of morality, they'll even deny the Lord that bought them.
2: That's right.
3: And by covetousness, mm-hmm, mm-hmm, preaching a prosperity gospel,
2: mm-hmm, mm-hmm,
3: that you somehow can have everything,
2: yeah,
3: that you ever wanted in life.
2: Mm-hmm. Well, and God wants you to.
3: Yeah. But I think of Paul saying in Romans 8, the sufferings,
2: yeah,
3: of this present time
2: not
3: are not worthy to be compared with the glory, yeah, that shall be revealed.
2: Yes. Amen.
3: Yeah.
2: Amen. So looking at our world today, we do see that covetousness and these things are the very things that are destroying,
3: yes,
2: the world in which we live.
3: Mm-hmm.
2: And we we look with pain at the results, and we see them being magnified around us, so that, and it goes to almost every area of our society. I think of how often now in the colleges and universities they're having problems with cheating on the exams and things of this nature. And people don't seem to have a conscience.
3: They don't see what's wrong.
2: No, of doing these things. And it just, again, is a show of how far we have sunk. But there's almost a brainwashing that has taken place.
3: Oh, yes.
2: Over our society.
3: Yeah.
2: And it's interesting, in the brainwashing techniques, the purpose is to shock you and to continue to shock you until the shocking things no longer shock you.
3: That's exactly the truth.
2: And so, and that's just where we are, Dave, as you mentioned, some of these ads on TV now and so forth. Oh. Had we seen these
3: 40 years ago.
2: Well, had we seen them 5 years ago.
3: Yeah, we would have been upset.
2: We would have been totally upset, but...
3: We've been conditioned, haven't we?
2: Satan is sort of conditioning and does it more and more and more until finally you sit there. You know, I think of, now I don't go to movies, but I don't think I've missed anything.
3: No.
2: But,
3: well, there's plenty of stuff on television that could ruin your life.
2: That's
3: you
2: true.
3: Know?
2: That's
3: unbelievable.
2: True. But, you know, things that I hear are being shown now in movies. Christians, you know, 20 years ago...
3: would not have done it.
2: They would have gotten up and walked out of the movie.
3: Exactly right.
2: In total disgust.
3: Yeah.
2: Now they'll sit there and they'll laugh at some of the comical kinds of...
3: off-color jokes.
2: Off-color jokes, and they will watch. And, you know, it's an interesting thing in Romans, as Paul talks in chapter 2 about the judgment of God that's coming against these things. He said, they not only do them.
3: That's right.
2: But they take pleasure
3: in
2: those that do them. And this is, I think, something that Christians ought to be very conscious of.
3: Absolutely.
2: And that is that you can get so brainwashed by the world today that you can actually, though you wouldn't do these things yourself, you just would be abhorred to even think of, but yet you will watch it being done and get some kind of pleasure or all by watching it being done by someone else on the screen. And that's not just in a sexual manner, but even in killing and things of that nature
3: tortures.
2: That's entertainment now today. Yeah. But what kind of a society are we living in when people enjoy and get entertainment out of watching these things that are being portrayed in the movies?
3: So it's almost right back to Genesis 6 again.
2: Yes.
3: When God saw the wickedness of man that was great in the earth and every imagination of his heart was only evil continually. And what did he say characterized the earth? Before he brought his judgment, the earth was filled with violence. And even in the opening statement where the sons of God came into the daughters of men, a lot of people try to make that the sons of God, maybe the godly line of Seth or something else. But Jude pretty well explains that those are demonic influences. And then it says they took them wives of whomever they chose. That is not a statement of getting married. That is a statement of violence. In other words, they're raping and taking people who are already married. It's not only adultery, it's worse than that. And the whole land and earth, God says, was filled with violence, and he wouldn't stand it anymore. And he brought a worldwide flood, the global deluge. And for anybody who argues that, well, that was just a local flood, well, first of all, you've never seen the Ararat Range. Because they're like 14 to 17,000 feet. Yes. Are you going to have a local flood?
2: Local flood, yes.
3: But also, if it is a local flood, then God lied.
2: Yes.
3: Because he said there'd never be a flood like that again.
2: True.
3: Yeah.
2: Well, Dave, I think we better change and go to a brighter subject.
3: Good. Yeah, amen. I'm for that.
2: There's some, you know, this is a dark world.
3: Yes, it is.
2: Getting darker all the time. But, oh, there's a glorious new day that's going to dawn very soon. And I'd like to sort of switch gears and let's go to that beautiful new day. And we'll do that right after an sort of interlude here. We've got some things to show the people.
3: Good.
2: But we'll be right back and we'll be talking about that glorious day.
3: Yeah, amen. Look forward
2: to
3: that.
2: The day of the Lord. Yes.
3: Yeah.
2: Be right back.
1: His channel, teaching the gospel on listener-supported television.
2: Here we are back with you again, and we're having a discussion tonight, very interesting, that we're dealing with how dark are the days in which we're living. And it really gets sort of depressing.
3: Yes.
2: And so we want to change gears now. And we want to talk to you about something that's very exciting. And it's the new day that is coming. And as Jesus said, evil days will wax worse and worse. So we don't expect things to change much until the Lord comes. But I do believe that as we see this world in which we're living, it really puts an emphasis upon our prayers, thy kingdom come. Thy will be done in earth as it is in heaven.
3: Amen.
2: So, David, the Lord's coming.
3: Mm. Amen.
2: And surely these things that we are seeing today only are indications that his coming is very near. I think of the words of Jesus, unless those days be shortened,
3: no flesh
2: would remain upon the earth.
3: Yeah.
2: And we talk about the morals, but we talk, when we start thinking of sort of world morals, I mean, governments.
3: Yes.
2: And, you know, we look at leadership in the governments. And it seems like the whole government structure seems, you know, they talk about evolution, but I think I see more devolution than I see evolution. Things aren't really getting better and better.
3: No, they're not.
2: But they are really getting worse as far as governments are concerned and as far as morality in government or honesty in government. Look at the taxes that we are paying today and so forth. How far can this go? But we're going to change. We're not going to talk about those things.
3: Right.
2: Those things are the, you know, but we're going to talk about a new government that's coming.
3: Well, the kingdoms of this world will become the kingdom of our Lord and his Messiah. And we shall reign forever and ever.
2: Ever and ever. Yeah.
3: You know, a lot of the things that we say, we might say them glibly at times, but the reality of them is tremendous. I would not at all be doubting, Chuck, that there are literally hundreds, maybe thousands, listening to us talk tonight who are suffering terribly. Physical disease.
2: Yes.
3: Maybe they've lost jobs. Maybe their finances are not what they need. And they're wondering, is there any hope? And often we say, you know, there's hope beyond the grave. Well, there certainly is. What's coming is a lot better than what's now.
2: Yes.
3: And the sufferings of all this present time, as we said earlier, is not
2: worthy
3: to be compared. And when we talk about the hope that we have in the Lord, Paul wrote to young Titus in chapter 2, and he said, looking for that blessed hope and the glorious appearing of our great God and Savior Jesus Christ.
2: Amen.
3: And to me, one of the factors that helps me sleep well at night is that God is in control.
2: Yes. Isn't that true? We have a tendency to forget that, Dave, when we see the conditions of the world and as they seem to be worsening all the time. We seem to forget that God is in control.
3: Absolutely.
2: And he is working out his eternal purposes, and surely he is making this present world and present world system almost intolerable to look at any longer. And it does cause us
3: to look to the future.
2: Look up and to lift up our heads.
3: Isn't age that way too, Chuck?
2: Yes, I think so.
3: You have a few on me, but let me tell you, the older we get, the more we see God's infinite wisdom preparing us for the future.
2: For the future.
3: Yeah, you know, you look at your body is, I like you, did a lot of athletics and used to lift weights and and somehow that glorious chest got lower.
2: Yes.
3: And now it's hanging on for dear life. But the point is, everything either doesn't work or it hurts. And the longer you think about it, the more joy, if you're a true believer, joy comes into your heart.
2: That's right.
3: Because it does not yet appear
2: what we shall be,
3: but we know that when he shall appear,
2: we'll be like him.
3: Amen. And if you have that hope in you, it'll purify yourself, even as he is pure.
2: Amen.
3: So you lose the realization of what he's going to do in the future. You're going to be buried by the mess of this world.
2: Yes. Let's talk for a minute, Dave, about some of the things that are happening in our world today, apart from the immoral aspects.
3: Yeah, right.
2: But some of the things that are happening today that cause us to realize that the coming of the Lord is getting very close.
3: That is such a great question, because there are even preachers who try to confuse people over the words quick, near, soon, as it relates to the coming of the Lord. When the Lord said, I come quickly, they make jokes about that. But you know, that word tachios, and it has many grammatical forms, It's a word not talking about that it was said 1,000 years ago and he hasn't come yet. No, it's talking about when it happens, the speed at which things are going to take place.
2: Yes.
3: And that's one of the exciting things to the believer. But I think that what we're seeing, especially in Israel, is the love of the Lord God of Israel warning this generation that the time is near. If you go back and review from, let's say, 48 till now, and you see what has happened in just a little over 60 years, it's remarkable. Here's a land that was nothing but desert and swamps and rocks, and now because of the Jewish National Fund, but more importantly because of the God who's in charge of agriculture, has produced this beautiful land with not just thousands, but now millions of trees. I remember in 1979, Prime Minister Menachem Begin, who was a great student of Bible prophecy, both in Hebrew and English, embarrassed me, he knew so much, but he said, David, do you believe that the trees that Isaiah said would grow in the Negev, do you believe that those are growing now? I said, well, I really don't know. He said, well, sir, every one of them is growing, and they are trees that are not indigenous to the territory. Mm. And he said, what do you think of that? I said, well, Mr. Prime Minister, I think we better get our bags packed. But the point is, a little simple agricultural situation. It's a miracle of God. And then the return of the Jewish people, the Aliyah. I remember Dr. McGee, who had an Orange County Bible study in my church years ago, and we were friends, and he loved you. He constantly spoke of you. But he said that he didn't believe that Israel becoming a nation, the end time, was a fulfillment of prophecy.
2: Yeah.
3: We were sitting at a dinner, my wife and I, and he and his wife, and I said, Dr. McGee, you're much older than I am, and I need your permission to disagree with you about something. And he looked at me, and he had such a great humor.
2: Oh, yes.
3: He said, fire away, young man. I said, well, do you believe that when Israel occupies that land, that the Holy Spirit will be poured out on them, and they'll look on him whom they pierced. He said, well, of course, that's Zechariah 12:10. I said, well, it's also in Ezekiel 39:29. I said, well, if that's true, then they were there in unbelief, not in belief. And I can still see him looking across the table and saying, you know, you may be right on that. I'm going to look into that. What a lot of people don't know is the last years of his life, he changed his view completely.
2: Interesting.
3: And from age 80 to age 86, when he went home to be with the Lord, was the greatest, most fruitful time of his entire life. That broadcast exploded all over the world.
2: Yes.
3: And then, not to embarrass you, because I would certainly not do that, but Chuck, as you hit your 80s, it always reminded me of McGee's 80th birthday party when he said, David, do you know why it's so great to turn 80? I said, no, why? He said, you can say anything you want. Nobody cares. but anyway, what God has done, let's forget all these talented pastors that have come out of Calvary Chapel, because that certainly is a factor, and your influence there has been enormous. And all of the ministries, that, oh my goodness, around the world, all of this.
2: Amazing.
3: But I wonder, you know, we've been together for a number of years now, and I continue to think that it's your commitment to Israel that God has blessed
2: you. I'm certain of that.
3: He said, I will bless those who bless you.
2: That's right. I'm certain of that.
3: And what we see in Israel now causes a true believer to realize we've got to be close.
2: Yes.
3: I mean, look at what is taking place. The peace process alone, which is a total loss.
2: Yes.
3: We could have read in the Bible. We could have saved ourselves a lot of heartache by just reading. God says it isn't going to work.
2: No, and the world, the whole world, be gathered together against it.
3: It's amazing,
2: and
3: isn't it?
2: You know, it is very shocking to us right now, the position that the United States is taking.
3: Oh, I'm brokenhearted
2: toward
3: over it.
2: Israel,
3: I don't understand it.
2: Because it's we're sort of isolating them and trying to force on them conditions that will guarantee another war.
3: That's right.
2: And they're going to try and eliminate
3: Israel.
2: It's
3: like we don't care.
2: And it's like we don't care. And
3: I don't get it.
2: You know, well, if it weren't that we had the full story.
3: Yeah, from the Bible.
2: From the Bible.
3: Yeah.
2: We would be just, you know, at wit's end and in despair. And but yet we do know what's going to happen. And we do know that Israel is going to be abandoned by the nations.
3: All nations.
2: We'll include the United States too. But then we know that it won't be abandoned by the Lord. And Ezekiel, again, in chapter 38 and 39, tells us just how they're going to overcome these tremendous odds, that God is going to stand up and fight for them. And
3: absolutely.
2: So they really don't need our help. But I do think that these all are really opening up the hearts of the Jewish people.
3: Yes, they are.
2: To realize that, what are we going to do? And really to really start seeking the Lord.
3: You know, I saw on the Jewish websites, they have a website that asks the rabbi. And the number one question was, who is a Jew? And number two, and very close together, was, who is the Messiah?
2: Interesting.
3: And if you would have looked at that 20, 30 years ago, you would not have seen that high percentage.
2: Right.
3: But what's happening is, in what we often say, that it's a secular state in Israel. Well, if that's secular, we need a new world, a word for what's happening to us.
2: Yes.
3: But
2: it's true.
3: It's still the land of the Bible. It's still their only textbook in schools. And the bottom line of survival for them is definitely the messianic hope. And now we see a whole different situation. The Knesset can't solve the problem of messianic Jewish believers. They've been warring over this for months now. And the real catalyst in this that's helping Jewish believers in Yeshua is Netanyahu himself.
2: Yes.
3: Who, in front of the whole Knesset, said, we got to stop biting the hand of those that feed us.
2: Feed us.
3: And I think there is a new attitude in Israel that, number one, questions the support of the United States. That is a rarity. We have never seen that.
2: No.
3: But it's going on right now. Our present administration, in the last poll, only got 8% of the Israelis to believe in him.
2: And yet, look how many voted for him, you know.
3: Right. And so the messianic hope is growing.
2: Yes.
3: And I see it among Jewish people. Mm-hmm. Chuck, I don't know why, but I get invited to a lot of normal Jewish synagogues.
2: Well, because they know that you stand behind them.
3: Yeah, I'm not against them.
2: Right.
3: But
2: you support them.
3: Everything is okay until we bring up the Messiah.
2: Yes.
3: Oh,
2: yes.
3: And then we get a little heated. But I spoke at the largest Jewish synagogue, 12,000 people.
2: Mm.
3: And we had a wonderful question time. I thought it was going to be short, but it turned out to be 3 hours. They wouldn't stop. They just kept going. But what I saw in their hearts and in their eyes, they are burdened in a way that maybe we are not. The bottom line to them is survival.
2: Right.
3: And they see a world that is dedicated to their annihilation. And then we had this big Islamic conference in Bethlehem recently.
2: Yes.
3: And I read the resolutions engineered by Fatah. I can hardly believe it. They don't want peace.
2: No.
3: They said, our goal is the same, the extermination of the Jewish people.
2: That's right.
3: To finish the job that Hitler started.
2: Mm-hmm.
3: Now, I don't understand how our negotiating team over there in Israel can't see that.
2: Yeah. Yeah,
3: what is wrong with them?
2: Mm-hmm.
3: We are going to pay a terrible price by turning our back on our only democratic ally in the Middle East.
2: Right.
3: Terrible price.
2: Yeah.
3: But more than that, I see the hand of God maneuvering all of this. It's coming faster than we can keep a hold on it.
2: True.
3: I used to be able to go in a conference and feel pretty confident that, you know, an old message I had about Israel is going to work. Well, the changes are so incredible.
2: Yes.
3: And yet, the biblical material is showing us that those changes were going to occur. They're going to be there. The leaders are going to be seduced by world leaders, Ezekiel 13. They're going to say peace when there is no peace.
2: Mm-hmm.
3: And it says they're going to hurt my people by telling them peace is possible.
2: Right.
3: The extraction of Jewish families out of Jewish-owned land,
2: mm-hmm.
3: and then saying this land belongs.
2: Yeah.
3: I'm telling you, it's the old problem again. You either are pro-God, pro-Bible in order to be pro-Israel, or you will be anti-Israel.
2: Yes. Now, looking at Ezekiel, fascinating book because it does deal with Israel in these days.
3: Yes.
2: In fact, it takes us right on through these days until it takes us right into the next step.
3: Yeah, absolutely.
2: And of course, you get into, we talked about the agricultural development.
3: Chapter 36.
2: 36. Yeah. And I love it where at the end of that chapter, God said, I said it. And I will do
3: that's
2: it.
3: That's right. Nobody's going to stop him.
2: and so what can you say? He's done it.
3: Yeah.
2: It's done. 36 is fulfilled.
3: Absolutely.
2: So you go into 37.
3: Dry bones.
2: And the dry bones, but God's going to bring them life. And
3: Amen.
2: They're going to, you know, stand
3: up. There appears to be a nation coming to life.
2: Yes. And definitely. And muscle and all and on it. And so, yes, we've seen the rebirth of the nation, dead but now alive and existing. So that brings us up to chapter 38 and 39,
3: mm-hmm.
2: when they are there and
3: Gog and Magog.
2: When Gog and, the chief prince and so forth come against them in order to annihilate them.
3: That's right. Isn't it interesting that there's a lot of different views about when that happens, as you know, but men like Waleed Shubat
2: mm-hmm.
3: and others who have Islamic background,
2: right,
3: are arguing that that is a holy jihad against Israel, and the nations involved are Muslim.
2: Muslim nations.
3: It's a very interesting view. I read Waleed Shubat's book. He has multiple pages on that, and it was outstanding.

0: The proof of that is enormous that it refers to Russia.
1: Mm-hmm.
0: And so Bible scholars have been disagreeing, fighting over this a long time. Time will tell.
1: But look
0: where Russia is now.
1: And it talks about coming out of the north quarters.
0: Exactly.
1: And
0: you
1: go straight north from Jerusalem, and you're right there in Moscow.
0: I think we're seeing right now the buildup for this. Look at the base that Russia built in Syria.
1: Syria,
0: it's unbelievable. And their ships are all over the Black Sea. They're in the Mediterranean. We all know this. And their long-standing pact they've made with Iran.
1: Yes.
0: The whole issue of Iran, its nuclear capability, all that's going on. Yeah. But I know this. My Lord's coming.
1: Yes. And as David said, our Lord is coming. And unfortunately, the time is already come where we're going to have to check out.
0: Yes.
1: And it's been a quick hour, but we've enjoyed just talking about how God's word is so certain that you can just count on it coming to pass.
0: Amen.
1: And you better count on it coming to pass. Because if you don't, you're going to find yourself in a very miserable condition when the Lord comes and takes his church to be with him. And then we look forward to that day when he will come with his church and establish his kingdom. Great to be with you tonight, and we appreciate this time that we've been able to spend with you. And we pray that God will work in a very special way in your life. Look up. Your redemption is getting close.
0: Amen.
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5: In the Bible, the non-believers are described as hidden rocks, wild waves,

They are aimless. They have no structure or definition. They're wild. They are constantly moving away from the light of the Word of God. The judgment of God is coming upon them. The question is this: where will you be on that day?

0: The Word of God, from cover to cover, proclaims that the judgment of God upon those who are disobedient, those who are apostates, is inevitable. Let me give you some examples. In Acts chapter 17, verse 31, it says that it's an appointed day. In Matthew 25, 31, it says this judgment will be public for the whole world to see. Nobody's going to miss it. In Romans 2, 11, it will be an impartial judgment. In Matthew 10, 28, because of this judgment day is inevitable, therefore, everyone must flee to Jesus. And that's precisely what Jude, the half-brother of Jesus, is saying to us in the message this morning. Turn to Jude, please. We're going to look at verses 12 to 16. Here, Jude leaves no room for imagination in describing those who have turned their backs on the truth of the Word of God. No room for imagination. Those who look like Christians, those who are only professing Christians, those who preach and teach falsehoods, and those who are following them in their falsehoods. First description of these people, verse 12. They are hidden rocks in the water, or a sunken reef. These rocks cannot be seen by the naked eye until the ship is damaged. They are below the surface. They confuse faithful believers. They follow their selfish ambitions. They would rather teach and preach lies, thinking that that is how they're going to make people happy. Their participation in the Lord's table is only so that they may undermine the significance of the Lord's table. They remain below the surface until they cause great damage in the body of Christ. They cause the fellowship around the Word of God to run aground. The one thing I need to explain here is the love feast. You say, what is that? Well, it would be something equivalent to potluck supper or fellowship meal that a lot of churches do have. But, it is more than just fellowship meal. It was designed to remind the believers of the death and the resurrection of the Lord Jesus Christ. That is basically, in other words, that's the original communion. They didn't do communion like we do here out of convenience and everything else. No. It was a full-blown meal. And it's called the Love Fest. Remembering the love of Christ who died on the cross, where His body's been torn and His blood was poured. And that is what's called the Lord's Supper. Not only that there are hidden rocks. Secondly, Jude said, there are clouds without rain. There's no water in them. Clouds without water. They get blown away by the wind. The cultural trends, the cultural fads. Now, growing up in the southern part of Egypt, in the 15 years of my early life, I've seen something liquid coming from the sky twice in 15 years. I mean, it was quite a day. And it's not like the rain you get here. There's the little drops. Although there are lots of clouds, particularly around January and February, there are lots of clouds. In fact, there are thunder and lightning. We would look up and say, oh, look at this. But they seldom translate into rain. Seldom. As I said, in 15 years, I saw it twice. This is how these people who sit in pews Sunday after Sunday under false teachers, seeing lots of clouds, but no rain. There are lots of thunder and lightning, but there's no rain. They're not only hidden rocks. They're not only waterless clouds. But thirdly, he said, there are autumn trees without fruit. Now, in the Middle East, farmers harvest twice a year. Once in the spring, once in the autumn. But it is the autumn harvest that they really relied on for food supply for the rest of winter, for the winter months. If the crop fails in that autumn season, they're going to endure a bleak winter. They will endure a winter of disappointments and difficulties and hardships. Some of them even go bankrupt. Now I want you to imagine the depth of the grief of those who are in a spiritual winter of depression. Imagine people going to one of these churches year in and year out, year after year after year, and they are spiritually empty. Why? Because the Word of God either watered down or twisted or undermined altogether. And they end up spiritually fruitless. Jude said, these people are dead twice. What does that mean? Well, they'll die physically like all of us. We're all going to die physically. But they will also die a second death. The Bible talks about the second death. That's a spiritual death. That is the eternal judgment and torment for eternity. And that is why the hidden rocks, the waterless clouds, the fruitless trees, but they're also foaming waves. If you have seen the aftermath of a storm on the seashore, oh my goodness, it is littered with debris. These false teachers, with their soothing words and empty words, they're foaming waves. Their deception causes much of a spiritual wreckage. Others have to come in and pick up the pieces. Their hidden rocks, their waterless clouds, their fruitless trees, their foaming wild waves, but they're also like shooting stars. Now, of course, we know now that they're not really stars at all, because stars have orbits, direction and purpose. They're well organized. In fact, sea captains, in the old days at least, they used to use the stars for navigating of their ship and rely on their steady direction. But that's not what Jude is talking about. He's not talking about these stars in the orbit. These are what we consider today as asteroids. These so-called stars, they make a big splash, big flash, and then they disappear. You could never trust them, navigators or anybody else for that matter, couldn't trust them. And Jude is saying, listen carefully, please, I beg you, that these synthetic Christians are like the shooting asteroids. They are basically burned space chunk of rocks. They are hurled into the dark space. Like asteroids out of the orbit, they shoot out. They don't know where they're going. They are aimless. They are purposeless. They have no structure or definition. They're wild. They light up the sky, get the headline news, and everybody pays attention to them. Then they disappear. They are constantly moving away from the light of the Word of God. And they don't just stop. They keep moving, keep moving, keep moving away. And that is why Jude said, the judgment of God is coming upon them. It's coming upon them. Look at verses 14 and 15. He said, Enoch, seventh generation from Adam, prophesied of these things, and he said, behold, the Lord is coming with many thousands of his holy ones to execute judgment on all of these ungodly deeds. Deeds which they have done in an ungodly way, and of all the harsh words ungodly sinners have spoken against the Lord. You need to know about Enoch. The Bible tells us only about two individuals who did not die the natural death and buried in the ground and so on. Two, Enoch and Elijah. They shed their physical body on the way as they're spinning up to the heavens and got into their heavenly body. Now, for the believers, when we die, this tent falls and we don't need it anymore. It dies and is buried because 1 Corinthians 15, Paul said, God has prepared a heavenly body, a resurrected body, a body like Jesus's after the resurrection for us in heaven. And he said, we get clothed as soon as we die. We go into that heavenly body. The Apostle Paul said, absence from the body, presence with the Lord. Enoch lived before the flood, seventh generation from Adam. Enoch then prophesied of these last days, the days of judgment. Verse 16. Jude said that these apostates follow their own evil desires. They flatter each other for their own advantage. And that is why these wolves in sheep's clothing will be severely judged. And that is why James said, don't be anxious to be teachers, brothers. Brethren, don't be anxious, because we are going to be judged much strictly than the average. So what is this prophecy of Enoch is all about? It's not talking about the judgment of the non-believers. That is different altogether. It's coming. But he's talking about those who knew the truth and they turned their backs on the truth. Look at verse 16 again. These are the people who want people to feel good about their sins in the church. They want people to be comfortable in their sin in the church. If the mention of sin in the church going to offend some people, we must not talk about sin. It's not about the non-believers' judgment. It's about those who knew the truth and they turned their backs on it. If talking about the judgment of God is going to offend people, let's not talk about judgment. Let's just not talk about it. I know even an evangelical church issued a memo to all their staff, never talk about judgment. It makes people feel uncomfortable. Uncomfortable for what? They'd rather be uncomfortable here instead of being uncomfortable in hell. They're hidden rocks. They're waterless clouds. They're fruitless trees. They're foaming waves. They're falling stars. They're subject to Enoch's prophecy, judgment. Enoch actually lived very close to the time of Noah. Remember Noah? How many of you remember Noah? Because I can tell you, so many of mega churches in America says, don't even talk about it. Don't talk about the flood. And look at the foolishness. Scientists are saying, actually, the flood had taken place. They left looking like fools. For 120 years, he warned people, the flood is coming. The flood is coming. The flood is coming. They mocked him. They jeered him. They made fun of him. They ridiculed him. It is no wonder, my precious friends, listen to me. It is no wonder that in Matthew 24:37, Jesus said, this is Jesus. If you say you don't believe the flood, you don't believe Jonah, you don't believe that, you are questioning the integrity of Jesus. Jesus said, as it was in the days of Noah, so will it be at the coming of the Son of Man. Selfishness, self-worship, self-focus is going to be the norm. And then he is going to show up. Today, faithful believers may be mocked by these apostates, but judgment is on its way. Judgment is on its way. The Bible tells us that when faithful believers see the signs of the return of Christ, far from fearing, far from worrying, they need to lift up their heads, for the day of redemption is drawing nigh. Remember this. On the day of judgment, Jesus will be the presiding judge. He will be the presiding judge. And he said that on that day, he's going to honor those who honored him. He's going to honor us. Everyone who loved his appearing, everyone who loved his appearing will be honored on that day. And don't ever, ever, ever, ever, ever, ever forget that on that day, there are no jury of your peers, and no loopholes in the law, no defense attorneys to defend you, no appeals, no higher court to appeal to. This is it. In fact, Revelation 19, 11 and following, we are told, I saw heaven standing open, and before me was a white horse, whose rider is called Faithful and True. With justice he judges and makes wars. His eyes are like blazing fire, and on his head are many crowns. He has a name written on him that no one knows but he himself. He is dressed in a robe dipped in blood, and his name is the Word of God. The armies of heaven are following him, riding on white horses and dressed in fine linen, white and clean. Out of his mouth comes a sharp sword with which he will strike down the nations. He will rule them with an iron scepter. He treads the wine press of fury of the wrath of God. Here it comes again. God Almighty. On his robe and on his thigh, his name is written, King of Kings and Lord of Lords. Glory to God. Oh, my beloved friends, let everyone at the sound of my voice, the millions of people who are watching us on Kingdom Sat and watching us around the world right now, everyone at the sound of my voice, please listen. Listen, especially those who maybe mistakenly think that we have a Jesus who's a sissy Jesus, especially those who think that we have a milquetoast Jesus, or we have a weak Jesus, that we still have a helpless babe in the manger. Please, please, please think again. Think again. Now, oh, to be sure, that on his first coming, he came in humility. But in his second coming, he's going to come with power and great glory. On his first coming, he came as a helpless babe born of the Virgin Mary in Bethlehem of Judea. But in his second coming, he will come on a white horse. On his first coming, he had nowhere to lay his head. But in his second coming, he will rule the nations. On his first coming, they spat on him. But on his second coming, he will rule with an iron scepter. In his first coming, they mocked him. But on his second coming, everyone will tremble before him. On his first coming, he hung helplessly on the cross to pay for the judgment of every repentant sinner. But on his second coming, he will judge all who denied him and refused to receive him as the only Savior and Lord. In his first coming, he suffered and died, but on his second coming, all who have rejected him as the only way to heaven, they will suffer for all of eternity. In his first coming, they ridiculed him and put a crown of thorns on his head, but on his second coming, he's going to have many crowns on his head. On his first coming, Caiaphas and Pontius Pilate and everyone else who mocks him, even those who mock him today, and sat in judgment on him. But on his second coming, he will be the only judge on the bench. He will execute his judgment on all of those who are ashamed of him and ashamed of his word. Those who are embarrassed by his name. Those who have denied the power of the cross. Those who have preached mumbo jumbo and not the Christ, Jesus, the Messiah. Those who have refused to contend for the faith once delivered. Those who have accepted that all religions have truth in them. Those who have preached that all the ways lead to God. Those who have deceived and misled some of God's people. The question is this: where will you be on that day? Where will you be on that day? Where will you be on that day?
1: I grew up in a religious family. I was sent to a specialized Islamic school. I memorized the entire Quran without a mistake by the age of 13. Not for the love of the Quran, but for the fear of punishment. When 9/11 happened, there was a big celebration in Saudi Arabia. Since then, Osama bin Laden inspired me to become a jihadist like him. I decided to learn English as fast as I can. So I went to New Zealand and I joined an English school. In Ramadan, one day I had a dream and a light was shining to the room. And in that bright light, I saw a figure of a shape of a man draped in a robe of sunlight and a voice saying, "Come to me." I looked at the other side of the room and I saw a picture of a house with white pillars. And the voice said, "Go to the house of the white pillars and in there you shall find the truth." I started to walk on the street and I saw the building of the white pillars that I saw in my dream. I waited there and all of a sudden I heard greeting in Arabic and he explained to me, "This is Jesus, came to me in my dream." He explained to me what a follower of Jesus is. And that dragged us to a conversation that lasted till 3 a.m. He said, "Now you know who Jesus is. Would you like to accept Jesus to be your Lord and Savior?" And I said, "Yes." He gave me a Bible and he said, "This will guide you." After a few months, my family discovered that I have a Bible and they beat me. My dad disowned me for staining the jihadist legacy of my family. And my name was erased from the family tree. But I'm thankful that my name is written in the Book of Life. After this, God took me on a journey to know who He is, to make Him known. Along the way, while I'm going around the world, I came to Atlanta, Georgia. I met with a personal hero to us in the Middle East, Dr. Michael Youssef. I'm thankful because I was isolated, alone in my faith, and the only way that to be encouraged to grow in my faith is to watch sermons from Dr. Michael Youssef and other programs through the KingdomSat. That is not only applicable to me, but so many others who are isolated in the Middle East, North Africa, who can't go to church, who can't talk to Christians. 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Dr. Michael Youssef, please continue doing what you're doing. You have reached so many isolated believers. You're looking at one of them.
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5: Hello, I'm Gary Stearman, and this is Prophecy Watchers. From time to time, we have a wonderful guest, an old friend. His name, L.A. Marzulli, and when L.A. comes to visit, he brings good things with him. L.A., welcome back.
6: Great to be here, Gary. Thanks so much. Really appreciate it.
5: Now, you've been working on a subject for a long time, and I'm going to let you tell everybody what that subject is. In fact, it's a subject that's gaining importance with every passing day.
6: The bottom line is this. The phenomena, and I've been studying this for years, 4 years. I had my first UFO encounter when I was 12 years old at Boy Scout camp, and we looked up and we saw this disc-like object in the sky, and we watched it for a good 20 seconds. I was 12. There were three other boys with me, four of us. We go running, but we saw a UFO. We saw a UFO. That was at lunchtime. By the evening meal, the other three boys denied that they had ever seen anything because of the ridicule. So when Nephilim came out in 1998, 1999, you know, it was like, well, it's a novel. Ha, ha, ha. This was great. I just hope L.A. doesn't really believe in all this stuff. Folks, I believe in it. I've warned against it. This is the coming great deception. There's no doubt about it. And we're already seeing it. And, you know, it's amazing how many people won't even address it or look at it. Your Congress, your president, is addressing the subject. So this thing is real, but these are not, and I'll use your favorite planet, these are not wonderful aliens from Epsilon Eridani or some other planet or galaxy. These are the fallen ones. These are the fallen watchers. These are the fallen angels. And they have been setting this thing up for decades. But we're here now, and something's about to happen.
5: LA, in a way, for decades now, we've been mind-washed, brainwashed by science fiction. But what that did was plant an extra-galactic picture into our heads, and we all became used to thinking of unidentified flying equipment of various sorts as being from other galaxies. When in fact, as Bible-believing Christians who have studied for decades, all of our adult life, basically, the subject of fallen angels, we have an entirely different view of what are called UFOs or UAPs.
6: Again, you know, if you think that we're making this up, turn to 2 Kings chapter 4 and read it for yourself, because it's right there. When Elisha boots out Gehazi, Lord opened his eyes, I saw chariots of fire all around Elisha. I mean, what are those chariots of fire? So if you live thousands of years ago, you have nothing in your lexicon to even describe what you're looking at. So a chariot is the apex vehicle, and fire is the only light source you know. Oil lamps, fire, that's it.
5: Well, so, what about Ezekiel's flying machine?
6: Same thing.
5: Turn to chapter 1 of Ezekiel.
6: There you go.
5: Read it, and going through your mind will be two words, sci-fi. Oh, no, it's not sci-fi. It's biblical, and the thing that you see is a celestial transportation vehicle as used by the angels and by the Lord himself, if we are to believe it.
6: You know, the problem within the church is we have a very truncated view of a supernatural. Some of you have heard me say this before, And well, why do angels need this? Well, when the two angels go in the book of Ezekiel again, right, they have slaughter weapons. What is the slaughter weapon? What is that flaming sword that turns every which way when Adam and Eve are booted out of the garden? The cherubim are placed there, but the cherubim are not wielding the flaming sword. What's that? You're looking at technology that's there. We're given little glimpses of it. How do the angels fight when, and according to the book of Revelation, I call it the Great Eviction Notice, when Michael and his angels fight with the devil and his angels? Well, they're not up there, you know, rolling dice or having thumb wrestling. They are fighting. Can they be killed? No. But I would put to you that they can be wounded, and perhaps severely so. They will regenerate, and I'll just go way out on a limb here, which is why David beheads Goliath. That's it. He does that very, very deliberately.
7: Yes.
6: That thing's not going to regenerate itself. And fallen angels cannot be killed. They're eternal entities. But I believe that they can be wounded. How else does Michael push that demonic host out of the second heaven and they come to earth? So we're being set up for something, there's no doubt.
5: Well, we're talking about a biblical subject that's being transformed into a worldly subject mm-hmm. by much, much propaganda. And by the way, it's going on in our own government right now as various hearings are held in Congress and scientific committees and so forth and so on. They are concluding that we are witnessing or about to witness perhaps that thing that was once made into a movie. A UFO landing in Washington, D.C., and hobnobbing with the politicians and men of power.
6: And I think we're close to that. I mean, Trump has just stated very recently that he's going to reveal some of these UFO files. It's a question of how much and what. We've had people like Representative Nancy Mace talk about bring the bodies in. So, rungs of disclosure, this all started when Commander David Fravor was on Tucker Carlson's show. And basically, you know, Tucker says, well, you know, UFOs used to be the stuff of tinfoil hats and conspiracy theories. Maybe we shouldn't think of that. When Commander David Fravor says on the record that whatever he saw was not from this earth, that's the first rung. And skip up to rung number 16. So David Grush is in under oath, Halls of Congress, Nancy Mace is asking him questions, and Nancy Mace asks him, do we have crash craft? And David Grush goes, I've already addressed that, but yes, we have crash craft. And then Nancy Mace follows it up. Do we have the pilots from these crash craft? Halls of Congress, not George Norrie, on coast to coast, your Congress, your representative. And Grush looks right up at her and says, yes, we have retrieved biologics. But these are not extraterrestrials from some other galaxy. They are interdimensional entities with a very nefarious agenda. And let me just say this before I jump out of my chair because I get so excited. But you'll notice that nobody in Congress yet, and none of these other so-called pundits who are trying to tell us that they're friendly and they've free energy and all this other stuff. What about the abduction phenomena? One of our rungs, Brett Baer, talks about this. That some women, this is Brett Baer on Fox News, some women who are taken find themselves pregnant. We have a whole film on this because the breeding program, and you taught me this years ago, Genesis 3:15, the seed of a dragon will be at enmity with the seed of the woman.
7: Yes.
6: The one coming from the woman, the proto-evangelion, the Messiah, will crush the dragon's head, your bruise is healed. You taught us that. We all knew Genesis 6, but I had never linked.
5: That states the conflict.
6: That's it.
5: Now, there's something else, and we're going to pause here in just a moment. But the fact is, we haven't mentioned a two-word phrase that's well used over the last few decades, and those two words are reverse engineering. Now, anyone who is in a high place in government or in the technical world, mm-hmm. like NASA or like any of the large aircraft corporations, will have heard that we've got parts and pieces which we have used to reverse engineer some rather advanced physics. And, of course, that never hits the public. So are we talking about people from Alpha Centauri who've crashed and we're trying to rebuild their craft? Does that all fit together in the way that you have put it together so far?
6: Well, they have deliberately crashed the craft. Think about this. The Roswell crash in 1947 happens in Roswell, New Mexico. You would say, why Roswell, New Mexico? The late David Flynn wrote papers on this and books on it and connected the whole Roswell event with the biblical narrative, which was incredible. We don't have time to get into that, but what I will say is this. The 509th Bombing Group is stationed at Roswell, New Mexico. You say, well, what does that mean? The 509th Bombing Group is the bombing group that dropped the two atomic bombs, one on Hiroshima, the other on Nagasaki. And that's why they're there. That's their trigger, in my opinion. And I talk about this in Rungs of Disclosure. That is the last rung. Because you have a nuclear device going off anywhere on this planet, and that's going to create the greatest climate of fear that mankind has ever experienced collectively.
5: We're talking to L.A. Marzulli. Going to pause right now so that you can find out how to get your copy of our magazine, The Prophecy Watcher.
4: 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The signs are everywhere. The prophetic puzzle is almost complete. And yet, so many are still asleep. That's why the Prophecy Watchers exists, to shine a light in the darkness and help believers understand the lateness of the hour. We believe Jesus is coming soon, and your support helps us take this urgent message to the ends of the earth.
5: And we're back with L.A. Marzulli, and we had just gotten into something very interesting, because these people, I'm going to call them people, but they're biblical as far as I'm concerned. The Bible describes them. Mm-hmm. These people have a motive. They have a goal that they're trying to achieve. What's the goal?
6: The goal is a one-world government, a one-world religious system. And that you have these guys show up and they will stay, so-called ETs will say, we created all life on this planet. We genetically manipulated early man. We started the world's religions, started the world's civilizations. Now, at this critical juncture, when a nuclear device goes off somewhere on the planet, and the entire globe is looking at this because we're all linked up, it creates the greatest collective fear that humanity has ever experienced together. And that's where they're going to show up. That's the trigger, in my opinion. That's the trigger. That's where they're going to show up. So let me ask you this, for those of you who are watching. What are you going to do if Donald Trump releases the files and then makes a statement which essentially is earth-shattering, that we are not alone in the universe. How does that affect your Christian faith? And I will say this, and I got this from Mondo Gonzalez. When we go to 1 Timothy chapter 4, verse 1, the Spirit expressly states that in the latter days, some will depart from the faith, giving heed to seducing spirits and the doctrine of demons. Why is that there? Why would Jesus himself warn us that even the elect would be deceived from what is coming upon the earth? Something is coming upon the earth. For the powers of heaven, he tells us exactly what it is, will be shaken. Men faint from fear for what is coming upon the earth. Even the elect would be deceived if possible. Unless those days were shortened, no flesh would survive. We are headed towards a moment which has been prophesied, welcome the prophecy watchers, has been prophesied thousands of years ago. We're living it. We're watching it unfold right in front of us, right before our eyes.
5: Well, L.A., if you think back to the pre-Christian era, all of the great nations of the world have what has come to be called legends. But they're not legends. We think they're legends. We think they're kind of made-up stories of what the ancients saw and what they wanted to tell us. But what we've got in Greek literature, Roman literature, Chinese literature, let's face it, is interaction with some strange people who fly down on discs occasionally. They land, and they make friends with humans. Mm-hmm. And they are thought to be people from another land, or, as in our own case, people from another galaxy. But in fact, our own Bible speaks volumes about these people, and they're called demons. And a study of them is called demonology. However, they have cleverly managed to sophisticate themselves right into our world of science. And that's where they are right now.
6: You know, you talk about back engineering, and I know you read the book because you and I have talked about it off camera, Philip Corso's book, Day After Roswell.
5: Yeah.
6: And Corso, you know, he was criticized by, there's always naysayers out there. We all know about that. But Corso said that much of what we received was back engineered. In other words, some of the technology that we're looking at now was back engineered. So this thing is happening. If you've not seen Age of Disclosure by Dan Farah, it's a must-see, because he has admirals and scientists and physicists and congressmen and congresswomen, Marco Rubio, they all look at the camera and they say, we are not alone in the universe. They are setting the tone
5: yes.
6: of the discussion. The church isn't even involved. There's a few of us who are talking about this. And there's also some Johnny-come-latelys, thank God some of those people are there, because they're warning too. But you and I have been banging this drum literally from the first interview we ever did was about this subject. And we have talked about it incessantly for years, decades.
5: And it's really pretty simple. The world of demonology, the world of Satan as the leader of a rebellious force mm-hmm. against God, has launched a number of different wars against humanity since Adam and Eve. Well, and before that, but let's just say since Adam and Eve, and we all know those stories, and we all refer to these people who come from beyond as demons and demonological societies of various kinds that occasionally come into, say, the Egyptian culture, the Greek culture.
6: Mm-hmm. It's everywhere. Roman culture. It's everywhere.
5: And so we calmly and peacefully put these away as just demons. But today, no, not demons. These are people from another galaxy, and they are here to help us, and they are here to give us technology that will take us to the next level of living and the enhanced life that comes with greater technology. They're here to help us. And I hear that propaganda all the time.
6: All the time. And this is problematic because, you know, people of our ilk who hold our worldview, we are already being ostracized. We are. The other side of the aisle, channeled information, the doctrine of demons, seducing spirits, we already talked about that, right? 1 Timothy chapter 4, it's right there. They're already explaining away the rapture of a church. They've explained away the rapture of a church. There was a potential for many people to leave the planet in an afternoon. That's us. We don't fit here any longer. I will admit that. We don't. Our eyes are on him. We long to see him.
5: And once again, they're using demonology to concoct an explanation for what's happened at the spiritual
6: level. They are, absolutely.
5: And it's a giant lie.
6: It is. It's a fabrication. It's a lie. But this is where we are. And the sobering part is that, you know, some will depart from the faith. Some will depart from the faith. We're here.
5: Now, we have 4 or 5 minutes left. The time is running fast. One thing I'd like for you to do is tell people what they can, having heard this, what can you do to assure a peace and confidence that your life is not going to end up aboard some flying saucer somewhere? What can you do as a Christian?
6: Well, as a Christian, we need to understand that this is the coming great deception. That's the first thing, that this is going to change everything. If Donald Trump stands up and says, we're not alone in the universe, that changes everything. We need to that's why I wrote the book, Run to the Disclosure. That's why Gil Zimmerman and I created 10 films, everything on Close Encounters of the First, Second, Third, and Fourth Kind, cattle mutilations, abductions, crop circles, 2 films on Roswell. Finally, what is the truth?
5: Cattle mutilations, I have to say, just really fast, and this is the sacrifice of cattle. Where do we read about that? In the old...
6: Hello.
5: L.A., this is absolutely amazing. We don't have much time left here, but what I want to do right now is tell you how you can get L.A.'s materials, the long research on this subject.
4: L.A. Marzulli loves to explore the unknown. With over 30 books and documentaries, he's made a name uncovering controversial biblical mysteries like the Nephilim and the UFO phenomenon. In his latest book, Rungs of Disclosure, Marzulli dives deep into UFO history, starting with the 1947 Roswell crash, where witnesses claim a craft and alien bodies were recovered. Through interviews with experts, insiders, and an on-site investigation that uncovered mysterious metallic fragments, he exposes the decades-long government cover-up. The book covers everything from crop circles and cattle mutilations to alien abductions and whistleblower testimony, offering perhaps the most compelling take on UFOs ever written from a Christian perspective. Rungs of Disclosure is available for your gift of $30 or more with shipping included in the USA. It comes with a bonus DVD, a copy of Gary Stearman's personal UFO encounter in the skies over Texas in 1969. Gary recounts the entire multi-hour episode, which includes missing time and an unidentifiable craft that followed him to the airport in Lubbock, Texas. He believes it was an angelic rescue mission during a mid-air electrical failure. Call us toll-free at the number you see on your screen and get a copy of Rungs of Disclosure and Gary's bonus DVD, Rescued by an Angel, or visit us online at prophecywatchers.tv. For our international friends, please note that additional shipping fees do apply, and all prices listed are in U.S. dollars. LA has developed a series of explosive DVDs that examine this demonic phenomenon. His UFO Disclosure series, a set of 10 hour-long documentaries, includes spectacular video of crop circles, interviews with military pilots, probing conversations with abductees, and the hard-to-understand cattle mutilation encounters. The entire series can be yours for your gift of $100 or more with a special DVD bonus, a copy of Josh Peck and Gary Stearman's documentary, The Great Delusion, an investigative study on the fallen angels and the hybridization of the human race. Many believe the day is coming when a UFO will appear and the world will fall for the great deception. Satan's plan will offer a false explanation for the rapture, and scripture warns it will be so convincing that even the elect would be deceived. He's called the prince of the power of the air for a reason. But make no mistake, God is still in control. The world may be blinded by lies from above, but his truth will not be silenced.
7: Join us at Prophecy Watchers as we expose the coming deception, reveal what's really happening in the heavens, and prepare believers for the days ahead. Time is short. Don't be deceived.
5: And we are back with L.A. Marzulli, who would love for you to gain the kind of wisdom that it takes to see through this giant 21st century scam that we've got going for us right now.
6: It is a scam. We are being led. They control the narrative. We don't. We don't control the narrative. They control the narrative. Steven Spielberg is coming out with a film, Disclosure Day, and I have done extensive research on it. I've only seen the trailer. I have gone scene by scene by scene. This is crafted, in my opinion, with all due respect. He's a brilliant filmmaker, but he is setting millions and millions of people up to believe the lie. And that's where we are, Gary. It is a lie that we were created by a loving God, not extraterrestrials. We were not seated here by an advanced race of extraterrestrials. We were created in the image and likeness of God, and Jesus spoke everything into existence. And as far as we know, we're it. Because no one knows what this is or where we are in the universe. Why, you know, I have a problem with plurality of worlds. I think this is it. I think we're the only species that's made in the image and likeness of God. And that's why he comes back here.
5: Indeed. It's happening right before our very eyes. And it's amazing, L.A., what you can see and misidentify. I think this is a human trait. Human beings are often led to believe that the first thing they saw or the first encounter with an idea that they finally realized is the way things really, really are, and they're not going to look anyplace else. Now they've got the explanation, and I think this is the whole ufology myth. Namely, all you need to do is just see one time that something is real, and that's all you need to know.
6: That's it.
5: But there's a story behind the story.
6: There is a story behind the story. The dragon, Satan, has been planning this, you know, line by line, precept by precept. It hails back to the Darwinian theory of evolution, which that's the nexus, in my opinion. And then from there, it just continues into the present day.
5: We are being
6: told that we're not alone in the universe. It's going to happen. Wake up. Get the resources, do your homework.
5: Read the Bible, because the Bible, believe it or not, you think of the Bible kind of as an antique source of kind of offbeat history, and you say, I'm not really interested in that, but the Bible is not. The Bible is every word true. If you want to find out exactly what a flying machine is that spouts flames and wreaks havoc, it's in the Bible. You can find out the truth about it, not some fictional outer space explanation that comes from the pen of a sci-fi writer, right?
6: Amen. Thank you, Gary.
5: It's been great, and we'll talk about this again. I'm Gary Stearman. Hey, you keep watching. We are.
7: 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Thank you again, and until next time, keep watching and keep looking up.
8: 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And I'm here for this beautiful month of June to give you a little update on

0: should change the name. And he thought it was a good idea. Don thought it was a good idea. And so from Tuesday nights, they went to Thursday night. And for years, Don Stewart and Chuck Smith did World News Briefing. And I believe that started back in around 2003, 2004. So that was a long time ago, 20-some years ago. And then you also might want to put down in your calendar, I will be on World News Briefing with Tom Hughes on the 18th of June. And it's going to be a very important topic. It's one that him and I have been discussing for months. And I said, that'll work on my calendar. Let's schedule it. And what it's going to be is about Satan, the coming deception, and also aliens, time travel, and it's going to be a very interesting show as far as where did the zodiac signs come from? What's all of this about? And we're going to put it to bed based on what the Bible says. And so you really will want to tune into that because it's a topic most people, they kind of dance around. But we figured with so much going on that we need to address that. And then also, we have a new program on Friday afternoons. I believe it airs at 11 o'clock, and it's politically correct, and it's a great show, and you should tune in and enjoy that because it's about current events, legally, what's going on. And friends, I want to, especially for you partners, we got to give a little wave and a shout-out to our brothers and sisters in Cuba. I'm giving you a little love wave here. We're now broadcasting in Cuba, and we have been trying to do this forever. It's like all these countries, we work and work and work, and then we find a way to get in. And so for those of you that are new, that are watching his channel in Cuba, we're just a teaching Christian network. We aren't trying to change the world. We're just trying to inform Christians on what's going on and the future kingdom of God. And so you'll come along for the ride with us and learn. Remember, we aren't very political, but we sure will get you souped into the Bible. And we have some fantastic teachers that you will certainly enjoy. And also, on Pacific time, for those of you, 2 o'clock Pacific time is Washington Watch, Monday through Friday with Tony Perkins, and that will give you the update on what's going on as far as he has all these political leaders that come on the program and inform them what they're voting for, what they're against, and how everything is happening. And friends, it's time for me to go. And remember, all of you, new summer co-laborers and summer co-laborers and partners, remember, we're doing missionary work. We do not go into all these countries with all these data centers and ask for support. It's all missionary work. We don't take donations out of the United States. All of us in America are supporting and doing missionary work to just get the gospel out. We're probably the only network that goes into a country not looking for somewhere to pass a plate because there's no place to give. We're just there to teach.
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0: Shalom. Thanks for joining us for today's episode of Christ in Prophecy. For over four decades, Lamb and Lion Ministries has been proclaiming the soon return of Jesus Christ by highlighting the signs of the times.
1: And following the model of our founder, Dr. David Reagan, we've divided all the prophetic signs into six distinct categories. The first five include signs of nature, signs of society, spiritual signs, signs of world politics, and signs of technology. As we've discussed repeatedly, all these

0: These categories of signs are increasing in frequency and intensity and converging like never before.
1: But the sixth category of signs also represents the greatest sign of all, the sign of Israel. More scripture points to the regathering of the Jewish people, their restoration as a nation, and their resurgence as a focal point than any other sign. And although faithful Christians expected God to fulfill all his promises to the Jewish people in the end times, for almost 2,000 years, there was little evidence that Israel would ever reemerge as a people, land, and nation of particular blessing.
0: Perhaps that is because so many Gentile believers have embraced that false doctrine of replacement theology. But even today, as the world has seen ancient prophecies fulfilled right before our eyes, some continue to dismiss the relevance of Israel in God's plan for the ages.
1: And that's why we've entitled this episode of Christ in Prophecy, The Three Israels of Scripture. I personally have taken to referring to Israel in biblical terms, referring to speak of the house of Israel. Well, with that in mind, our guest today is an expert both on the term and the biblical reality of Israel and the importance of what God is doing as the ultimate promise keeper. Muddle Bayliston has been on Christ in Prophecy before and was a featured speaker at our annual conference in 2025. Muddle is a Messianic Jew who serves as the director of Messengers Messianic Jewish Fellowship. Born and raised in Brooklyn, New York, he now serves the Lord mightily from his base in New Jersey. Muddle, as always, I'm delighted that you could join us today on Christ in Prophecy, my friend.
2: Well, Tim, I'm glad to be here with you. These are momentous times. We're seeing an acceleration of world events and biblical prophecy events. Believers need to be awake to what is happening, and so I'm very glad for your program.
1: Well, I appreciate exactly what you just said, Muddle. It feels like prophetic events are actually accelerating all around us. We touched on that with the frequency and intensity and the convergence. But one of the most alarming things we are seeing right now is a dramatic rise in anti-Semitism, even here in the United States. But before we jump into that specific satanic hatred, let's discuss the word Israel. I emphasize my own preference for the term the House of Israel, pulled directly from Ezekiel 36, but you teach that there are three Israels in the Bible. What do you mean by that?
2: Well, the House of Israel is a perfectly acceptable phrase, and it's often appropriate. But I think it's often important for believers to understand that the word Israel is used in at least three distinctive ways in Scripture, and really they're time delineated. For instance, you have the term Israel as the nation, the theocratic nation that God established with Moses and Joshua bringing the people into the land. And so for approximately 1,300 years, you had this nation of Israel, which was governed by the Torah, the five books of Moses. And that is the first Israel that I like to speak of, which basically existed for 1,300 years, as I said, and only came to an end at the destruction of the temple by the Romans in 70 AD. So that would be the first Israel that we like to speak of.
0: Well, if Israel can refer to the people, the nation, and the land, let alone the current government of the nation state of Israel, then how can we be clear when we're talking about when we simply say Israel?
2: And that's such an important question, because if you're doing a Bible study, you might be talking about the Israel of the Old Testament. However, if you're talking about modern politics and the world situation, obviously the current secular state of Israel, which was reborn in the year 1948, that certainly is a very controversial subject today. A lot of misinformation from various political groups on that. And so you have to then pose the question, are we talking about the biblical Israel before 70 AD? Are we talking about the modern secular state of Israel that exists today? Or are we talking about the future state of Israel in the millennium? And while these three Israels are separated by time periods, here's the most important thing. It is the same group of people, and there is Tim's phrase, House of Israel. So it's the same people. We don't fall for the nonsense and the conspiracy theories that somehow the Jewish people of today are not the Jewish people of the Bible. That's been debunked. The DNA shows that it's the same group of people. And more importantly, God's promise that he would preserve them shows that it's the same people. But you need to ask the very simple diagnostic question, Which time period are we talking about? And yet, as Tim, this it's a wonderful phrase, House of Israel, because it gives sort of an arc of the way that God is using this people. But ask the question, be a good Bible student, what time period are we talking about?
1: Yeah, I appreciate you affirming that it is the people in addition to these the nation as it existed in the past, the present, and the future. I actually find that those who would argue, well, what is Israel? They're echoing a lie of Satan himself, who would at one time have said, did God really say? And so they're trying to undermine God's faithfulness to his promise to preserve this people. Ironically, all the anti-Semites know who they should hate, even though they claim, well, these aren't really the Jews of the Old Testament. Well, I do believe also there's something telling in the very name Israel. So, Muddle, what significance do you place on God first assigning that name to Jacob based on his personality and character? And what do you think it says to realize that God referred to the chosen descendants of Abraham, Isaac, and Jacob collectively as Israel? The original name meant what, and how does that still bear significance today?
2: Well, sure, as many of your listeners and viewers will understand, the name Israel, the last phrase, El, is short for Elohim, which means God. But Isra is essentially the one who strives with. Jacob held on to the angel of the Lord, which is a whole nother story. He held on to the angel of the Lord, and I will not let you go until you give me your blessing. In other words, he strove with God. He would not let go of God. In his ups and in his downs, we see that Jacob, later named Israel, was holding on to God. He wasn't perfect. He was an individual just like any of us, but he held on and he strove with God. So Israel literally means he who strives with God, and that has been the characteristic of our Jewish people since that time, through ups and downs and Roman conquests and the diaspora and then the return to the land. We strive with God, holding on to him, asking him for the return of Messiah. And so this phrase of holding on to God really does characterize it.
1: Do you think there's any significance to the land itself being given the same name, the land of Israel?
2: You know, no human being could have come up with this. If you would have written this in a book, they said, no, it's just too far-fetched. But the land is also called Israel, meaning there's a wonderful Hebrew word, and the word is kesher. It means a connection, or it means a bridge or a connection. And there is an absolute eternal connection between the people of Israel and Eretz Yisrael, the land of Israel, because God has placed his name there. Just as an aside, there's an amazing thing that happens. If you see a topographical map of Jerusalem, in Jerusalem, there are a series of hills and valleys, and you're making the sign right now of the Hebrew letter Shin. If you look at the topography, the letter Shin is illustrated in the hills and valleys, and that is the first letter of the Hebrew word Shaddai. El Shaddai is one of the titles of God, and in the scripture, God says, I have placed my name in Jerusalem. Jerusalem is his chosen place to manifest himself. It's the place where the prophets went to announce the coming of the Messiah, and it's the place where our salvation in Jesus Christ the Messiah was accomplished. His name is there, and the efforts of the nations to try to separate the Jewish people from the Jewish land is indicative of a satanic conspiracy. Not being overly dramatic, folks, that's literally what it is.
0: But as a student of Bible, many students have wondered about this. Shortly what happened after the time of David and Solomon, Israel became two nations. You had Israel in the north and Judah as the southern kingdom, and Judah was the favorite of between Judah and Benjamin in the south. But then in the New Testament, the land was divided into different regions. You had Judea and Samaria and Galilee, but the national identity seems to have returned to a singularity. And then again in 1948, the name chosen to identify the modern Jewish state, even by secular founders, was Israel. Why is the land now Israel and not Judah? And is the word Jews from Judah?
2: The name Israel is more indicative of all 12 tribes, whereas if they had named it Judah, it seemed would seem to be just the southern two tribes. Here's something that many of our evangelicals misunderstand. There are not this idea that Jews are just representing the tribes of Judah or Benjamin, and they don't represent the 10 northern tribes. My understanding of scripture history is that there were people from all 12 tribes who returned to the land. In the New Testament, you have Anna, who is said to be for the tribe of Asher. And so there were many in the 12 tribe, all 12 tribes, who returned to the land. But because the kingship was invested in the tribe of Judah, David is from Judah, Judah became the most prominent tribe. So for instance, in the memory of some of our older viewers here, just as the name Frigidaire became synonymous for all refrigerators, or Kleenex became synonymous for all tissues, the name Judah was just kind of stretched over all 12 tribes, but it represents all 12, and that's why it's used that way, because even the Apostle Paul says, am I not an Israelite? He said, and then, of course, what tribe was he from? He was the tribe of Benjamin. And so the name is used in by the year of Jesus' birth, the name became synonymous with all of the Jewish people, and that's the way it remains today.
1: So, Merle, just to follow up, you said the name Judah was stretched across the nations. Obviously, Israel now signifies all of them, but because Judah was stretched across, that probably is a root of the name Jew.
2: And so today, when people refer to the Jewish people in shorthand, they'll just say, oh, the Jews. And that can be done either in a positive way or in a negative way. And it's simply and only because the tribe of Judah was the most prominent, and the tribe of Judah produced the kings. And so it became the most prominent. Whereas today, all Jewish people are representative of all 12 tribes. I have one of my great-grandparents is a Levite, but the others are from various other tribes, which we don't even know. And so don't be fooled by the idea that we use the term Jew. It means people of all 12 tribes. And the term Israel also means people of all 12 tribes.
1: Well, obviously, we worship the Lord Jesus Christ, who is the Lion of the tribe of Judah, which signifies his royal designation. Well, obviously, muddled today, scoffers and some agenda-driven commentators like Tucker Carlson like to point out that the modern nation of Israel, the nation state, remains an overwhelmingly secular state, yes, with a heavy sprinkling of Orthodox Jews who skew some government policies to their own favor. And yet the promises of God were not contingent on the Jews' ability to be faithful to him. As cited in Ezekiel 36 and 7, his faithfulness to his promises was for his own name's sake, not because the Jewish people had deserved to receive his favor. And quite frankly, that's the same good news of the gospel. He's not going to pour out his blessing on us because we deserve it, but because he has promised and for his own name's sake. That's the grace that is extended even to us.
2: It's amazing. The people who try to make that argument, if you turned it back on them and said, well, that means that a person is only in God's favor when they're perfectly obedient. Well, my friend, look at yourself. You know that you're a sinner. You've been saved by grace. And so this false idea that somehow what God does is somehow dependent upon us being good is the opposite of the gospel. The book of Romans says, while we were still yet sinners, Messiah died for us. And that's the good news.
1: Well, obviously, we also realize that there's a lot of pushback today against the modern state of Israel. You would argue that's the number two Israel in your sequence of timeline identified nations of Israel. Do you think that's because Satan realizes that his time is so short? You mentioned it earlier. This is not some conspiracy theory. This is straight out of Scripture that Satan is going to become more and more enraged as his time grows short. And quite frankly, he has always had a target on the Jewish people.
2: That is absolutely true. Think of it this way. The first arrival of Messiah Jesus was dependent upon the existence of the Jewish people. Satan tried to cut off that line, That's why we have so many wars in the Hebrew scriptures. But he was unsuccessful. God protected the Jewish people so the Messiah can be born. And now here's the thing that most people don't realize. In Matthew chapter 13, we have the leadership of the Jewish people rejecting Jesus, Yeshua, as Messiah. And what is the response of Jesus to them? He said, okay, you will not see me again until you say, blessed is he who comes in the name of the Lord. So the same people who rejected the king and sent the king away, according to Messiah Jesus, he said, you are the people who now need to repent of that and look up to heaven, as Zechariah says, and say, blessed is he who comes in the name of the Lord. So the return of the Messiah has a major component where the Jewish leadership need to recognize who Yeshua is. If there's no Jewish leadership, or if we're able to turn them away from Messiah, then you drive a wedge between the Jewish people and Jesus. And that is what Satan wants to do, and Satan is using uninformed, misled people who imagine they are Christians to push these conspiracy theories.
0: What about those Christians who are out there saying that Israel is an accident of history? It's not godly because the Jewish people there don't believe in Jesus as their Messiah.
2: Well, the very simple fact that when Jesus promised to return, he didn't promise to return to Washington, D.C., or to Wheaton, Illinois, or Salt Lake City. He promised to return to Jerusalem. Over and over again in the New Testament, we see the promise of the return of the Messiah of Israel to return to Israel, and it says that the Jewish people will recognize him. And so this is God's design. This is not an accident of history. In order for the events of the last days to occur, in order for our people to recognize Messiah, there's going to be a Jewish government in place in the Holy Land, and that was intentional. God orchestrated it. All of the players are assembling on the stage, and we are about to see a dramatic event.
1: You know, you mentioned that some Christians are misinformed, and I've pointed out that it is not beyond the scope of even scriptural narrative to think that a professing Christian could speak words that are actually satanic. And you think, what? But when Peter confessed that Jesus was the Christ and was lauded for the Father himself revealing that to him, just a few verses later, Peter became a mouthpiece of Satan when he said, no, Lord, you will not die. And the Lord rebuked Peter and said, get thee behind me, Satan. So my prayer is that I never become an unwitting stooge or just a mouthpiece for uttering things that are satanic and that are contrary to the will of God. And I fear that many Christians are being deceived right now about the proper attitude toward Israel as a house of Israel, as the people group, even the nation. But definitely we should ascribe to what Paul describes as wanting to make the Jewish people jealous of the relationship we have with the God of Abraham, Isaac, and Jacob.
2: And I'm so glad that you pointed that out. We are not infallible. We're easily swayed by propaganda. That's why it's so important to stay in this book. We have to stay in God's word and not be swayed by all of these commentators. I have a friend from Texas who said about the commentators, hey, they're just commentators.
0: Sounds like Texas.
1: Well, speaking of Texas, we have some great resources that were written by a man from Texas, Dr. David Reagan, regarding Israel and Bible prophecy and the Jewish people rejected or beloved. And he makes a dramatic and very biblical case that Israel is throughout God's prophetic word, and that the Jewish people indeed are not rejected. God has not washed his hands of them, but instead they are beloved. And because God loves the Jewish people, all of us as followers of Jesus Christ, if we want to be godlike or godly in our attitudes, should also love the Jewish people.
2: I'm glad you said that. And this does not mean that we give carte blanche to all the actions of the current secular state of Israel. I'll tell you, even among Jewish believers in Jesus and among my own peers, there are different feelings and debates about whether the current government is doing the right thing, whether things should be done slightly differently. However, our enemies simply want to have us destroyed, and that's the big picture. And so we need to keep our eyes on that big picture.
1: Well, Model, I don't mean to take all the questions, but one thing that's burning in my mind is you're from Brooklyn, New York. And so you grew up right there in the big city, the Big Apple. And of late, there's been a very dramatic political dynamic where we've seen an avid socialist, actually, I think he's an Islamist, ascend to be the mayor. And I have to believe that that has caused some degree of angst in the Jewish community. Do you see this perhaps as God motivating the Jewish community there in New York, probably the largest enclave outside of Israel, to finally realize they need to go home? They need to make aliyah, and not just to Florida, but to Israel.
2: Just 2 days ago in Brooklyn, not far from my old neighborhood, maybe a mile or two away, there was an invasion of hardcore, a grouping of Islamists and hardcore socialists. There's this incredible grouping of people who are hardcore socialists, who are very liberal in their politics, along with hardcore Islamists who would, given half the chance, would persecute them. And so you have this symbiosis that is only satanic, but these people invaded a Jewish neighborhood in Flatbush, New York, just 2 nights ago, and they were intimidating, they were yelling threats at the homeowners, and they were on their way to a synagogue that was a few blocks away, and they sat down in the road outside the synagogue, blocking traffic, inflammatory intimidation. And because we have a current mayor who is both an avid Muslim and a socialist, very strongly to the left of things, he has sort of stepped back, whereas other mayors would have condemned this. So we see a concerning situation. And yes, to your point, there is increased talk of immigration and to Israel, because the seminar at that synagogue was on that very topic. It was on the idea of making aliyah, making immigration to Israel. More and more American Jews are thinking of it. There was a meeting a week ago in France where several dozen medical professionals, doctors, surgeons, all were there for a meeting with the Israeli medical establishment, which were offering them jobs because France is becoming an Islamic stronghold. So yes, friends, we're seeing the culmination of things in prophecy. You'd have to be blind or in absolute denial to not see the way that God is bringing about the culmination of these things.
0: Well, Muddell, here at Lamb and Lion Ministries, we're in the Dallas area, so we're at the heart of what a lot of the news has been all over the nation, that the Islamic world is trying to build an epic community. They're trying to build colleges. We see just our own, where we live, that the neighborhoods are quickly becoming Islamic. I know mine is too. And the persecution of the Jews spreads, especially on the college campuses. What do you think will eventually lead to the world pushing the Jews out, or making the Jews want to regather the diaspora back into the end times and all the Jews to return to Israel?
2: And you know, in nation after nation, the political temperament is becoming more and more hostile to Jewish people. For instance, in a place like Iceland, you know, they have very little to do with Jewish things, and yet they've been invaded by this hardcore nexus of both Islamists and socialists. And in Iceland, in Ireland of all places, there is such a fervent hatred for the Jewish people that ordinary Jewish people, and this puts to the lie the idea that you can be anti-Zionist alone and not be anti-Semitic. My friends, there is a very slippery slope, and people who were only anti-Zionist a year ago are now demonstrating outside of synagogues that are not, this is not Israel, this is America. And so, yes, the atmosphere is going to increasingly become such that more and more Jewish people outside Israel are going to recognize that this is the one homeland. And once again, it's working toward the culmination of prophetic events. Again, you cannot look at this with eyes wide open and not understand that God is bringing about all these promises, that people are coming back to the land. Scripture itself says, I will draw you from the four corners of the earth. And that is literally what is happening. People who thought they were very happy and ensconced in a certain diaspora community are now saying, let's go back, let's go home.
1: Amen.
0: Well, Muddle, you're always a great guest. I've learned so much from you. How can viewers contact your ministry and access your powerful teachings?
2: Sure. It's we have an organization that's under a large evangelical mission board, and our website is simply www.messiahnj. We're based here in New Jersey, so NJ, although we're all over the place now, but messiahnj.org, or just type my name into Google search engine. You'll find our website at the very top. We're happy to answer questions. We have a number of helpful articles on some of these very topics. We have a good article on the Khazar myth. That's something that's making the rounds in evangelical circles today. We have some articles on dispelling the rumors about Israel. We have a number of those articles easily downloaded in PDF formula. What I just realized as I'm talking to you about this, I need to put a link to your website on my website.
1: Please do. We'll do that mutually. Well, Muddle, thank you as always for joining us today and for blessing us and our viewers with your insights. I'm already looking forward to crossing paths with you in person again, whether here, there, or in the air.
2: Amen.
1: Well, there you have it. There's much more to the name Israel than initially meets the eye. But what is not disputable from a biblical and therefore Christian perspective is that God has not washed his hands of the Jewish people or the promised land of Israel.
0: Absolutely not. So many prophetic promises are tied to Israel, which is why we refer to the nation, or what Tim has called the house of Israel, as God's prophetic time clock. The fig tree that was cursed in Matthew 21 and Mark 11 is putting forth leaves, and it's beginning to bear fruit once again, just as Jesus prophesied in Matthew 24.
1: That's right. And today, more Jews profess faith in Jesus Christ than in the past 2,000 years. Some Messianic Jews claim that more Jews believe in Yeshua as Savior and Lord today than the past 2,000 years combined. All we can say is, hallelujah.
0: If you'd like to see what God is doing in the land of Israel and among the Jewish people regathered there, then join us on a Lamb and Lion Ministries pilgrimage. We will soon post details of our trip next year. If you have the ability, go and see with your own eyes, or send someone, a loved one or a young person, on your behalf to come back and tell you what they have seen and experienced.
1: Someday, we won't need an airline ticket to travel to the promised land. When the trumpet sounds, the archangel cries, and Jesus shouts, all who have trusted in him, Jew and Gentile, will meet him in the air. In anticipation of that instantaneous home going, we pray that you are already saying, Baruch haba b'shem Adonai, blessed is he who comes, and he who already came, in the name of the Lord. We'll see you next week. Godspeed.

0: Since nobody's perfect, how good is good enough? A book by C.A. Stanley. Good people go to heaven, don't they? It only makes sense. Actually, it doesn't really make any sense at all. Are you banking your eternity on a theory that doesn't hold water? Chances are you've never really thought it through, but you owe it to yourself to do so. 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
1: Yesterday's prophecies for today's world.
2: When anyone, anywhere, responds to this knowledge by having a desire to know this God, God will move heaven and earth to get the message to.
1: And now, the continuation of Hal Lindsey's Bible study, the Book of Revelation.
2: In this modern age, especially up until about 15 years ago, it was difficult for anyone to accept the fact that demons really, truly exist. And yet the Bible speaks of them with the same straightforwardness and candidness that it does any other detail. And I can tell you, I've come face to face with them. I have been involved in exorcisms. And it wasn't a psychological exercise, believe me. I had my shirt cut off my back as I ducked a guy that swung at me with a butcher knife. When I was talking to him, the demon in him spoke in another voice to me. And strangely enough, they need to get a new line because they talk a lot like they did in the Bible. The demons say, "I know who you are." I said, "And I know who you are." But I don't say that as if, you know, it's something that we can play with. It's not something we play with. Or it's not something we should ever seek. But pure evil does exist. And it has two sources. One is the fallen nature that we're all born with. And the other has to do with the fallen angels that followed Satan and became known as demons. And the book of Revelation, more than any other book, points out that the movements of man and some of the most insane, destructive things that he does is the direct result of the action of these demons playing upon the fallen natures that man has, and playing upon the weaknesses that they know much better than any psychologist will ever know, because they're supernatural. And they know what we think. So I'm thankful, just to give you a little cheerier note, the Bible says, "Greater is he who is in you than he who is in this world." And if you have the Holy Spirit living within you, then demons cannot come in and take possession of you. However, if you're out of fellowship long enough, they can have quite an influence on you. And so that's a tremendous motivation to stay in fellowship with God. Because if we're out playing games with God and there's sin in our life that we're not confessing, and we're not confessing something and turning to God and depending upon the Holy Spirit to give us power over these things, then they can lead us on a very destructive course. But why do I say this? Well, let's read the first few verses of Revelation chapter 9, where we start off with the introduction of something that's added to the trumpet judgments. Because it says, look at the last verse of chapter 8. This will give us an idea of this. Verse 13. Then I looked and I heard an eagle flying in mid heaven saying with a loud voice, woe, woe, woe to those who dwell on the earth because of the remaining blasts of the trumpet of the three angels who are about to sound. So he says there are going to be three woes. In other words, the last three trumpets are labeled also as woes. And this word means something of unprecedented catastrophe and suffering and destruction. So the last three trumpets are also called the three woes. And I don't mean that in the sense of saying to a horse, whoa. I mean in the sense of absolute dread and catastrophe. So in chapter 9, verse 1, then the fifth angel sounded, and I saw a star from heaven, or literally in the Greek, it's a star out of heaven, which had fallen to the earth, and the key of the bottomless pit was given to him. Now, the star that falls is obviously what? A person, huh? Because he's given a personal pronoun name, and it says a key is given to him, and it is Satan. You're absolutely right. Now, the verb that's used here that says he which had fallen to the earth, it's in the perfect tense, perfect active participle. What that means is this, that at a point of time before this, this person called the star had been cast out of heaven with a result that he is permanently casted out. That's the significance of the perfect tense. Now, this means that from this point on, the star, who is Satan, has no more access to heaven, but he is focused. Now, because he is barred from heaven, his whole attention is turned to destroying this planet. And this is a time when you would never want to be here. Look at the last part of verse 17 where Jesus says, do not be afraid. I am the first and the last and the living one. I was dead and behold, I'm alive forevermore. And I have the keys of death and hell. That's emphasized. And he is the one that gives Satan the key to hell. And there is released from there, says in verse 2, and he opened, literally, the abyss, and smoke went up out of the abyss like the smoke of a great furnace, and the sun and the air were darkened by the smoke of the abyss. Then out of the smoke came locusts upon the earth, and power was given them as the scorpions of the earth have power. They were told, literally, they were forbidden not to hurt the grass of the earth, nor any green thing, nor any tree. Remember in chapter 8, it says a third of all trees were burned and all grain, but there's still some grass. Different word. So they are forbidden not to hurt any, the two-thirds of the trees that are left. They are not to hurt any of the green things, including whatever grass is left. But, says, but only the men who do not have the seal of God on their foreheads. So who are they? Unbelievers. Because every believer by this point will have the seal of the Holy Spirit on the forehead. As opposed to what? The number of the Antichrist. So every person who doesn't have the seal of God, which means they're not believers, they are to torment them. And this is interesting that it says here that they're not to kill them. Goes on and we read, it says, and they were not permitted to kill anyone, but to torment for 5 months. And their torment was like the torment of a scorpion when it stings a man. You know, I've seen documentaries of people out in the Libyan desert, and a scorpion would hit them in the foot, and you can't imagine how they, even the bravest of a man would scream in agony and pain, because apparently it's really, really something horrible. And it says that something is going to torment the people who are unbelievers during this time, like the sting of a scorpion. Now, who are these demonic creatures that are described as locusts? We'll see in a moment, they're not really locusts. In verse 4 of 2 Peter chapter 2, for if God did not spare angels when they sinned, but cast them into hell and committed them to pits or the abyss of darkness reserved for judgment, and did not spare the ancient world, but preserved Noah, a preacher of righteousness, which with 7 others, when he brought out a flood upon the world of the ungodly. So here it mentions that God confined the angels who were in the days of Noah, fallen angels. And it's connected with the days of Noah and the flood. And the word here, it says he confined them to hell. It's not the word Hades. In fact, this is a Greek word that's only used once in the New Testament. It's the word Tartarus, T-A-R-A-T-U-S. And it is connected with this place called the Great Abyss. And when you begin to put all of this together, you know, it would blow your mind if I really got into what happened before the flood. So I won't run you off this early. But demons are reported as having a very direct responsibility for what happened that resulted in such tremendous evil that God had to wipe out all man on this earth except for the believers. There were only 7 left. And these demons were locked up because they were so vicious. They left their first estate and their proper place, the book of Jude says. And they've been locked up all of this time, and yet Jesus, when he kicks Satan out of heaven, gives him the key to let these out. And this begins to give more depth of knowledge to something Jesus said. Remember when he said, as in the days of Noah, so shall the coming of the Son of Man be? Because the same vicious demons, apparently some are much more vicious than others, the same vicious demons that were there and caused the mankind to just be destroyed are going to be released again. Let's see what happens. I will have some good news, by the way. The book of Revelation is a book God commands us to read over and over again. He promises us a blessing. But it is heavy reading, if you understand. I think the reason he wants us to do it is because once we see what he says is coming, we get a much better appreciation of what Jesus has done for us. Verse 6. In those days, men will seek death and will not find it. They will long to die, and death flees from them. God is supernaturally not even going to let people take their life. The torment that comes with these demons is so horrible for a period of 5 months that people just want to die, and they'll try in every way to die, but they can't. Then it says, verse 7. Now I want you to read with me very carefully what it says here. Verse 7. The appearance of the locust was like. Now what is, the minute you say that, You're describing something and you say it's like this. What do you mean? It's right, exactly. In other words, you're saying it isn't a locust, but it looks something like it. Now he, all through this, he's going to keep saying like, because here is a first century man who has time traveled up to the 21st century. And he had the opportunity, if you can call it an opportunity, to see what is going to happen in our soon future. Brought back to his own time and told to write about what he saw and heard. And now in that mode, he, a first century man, is trying to describe what he actually witnessed. That's why he uses it, appearance like and so forth. Okay, with that now in mind, let's read it. The appearance of the locust was like horses prepared for battle. And on their heads appeared to be crowns like gold, and their faces were like the faces of men. All right, now, this is why if you're going to study the Bible, you need to learn something about the history of the time in which it was written, okay? Now, a horse prepared for battle. What kind of a horse would be prepared for battle, and how would it be prepared for battle? Well, you'd have to go to the Roman legions, wouldn't you? They would go into battle with their horses draped with armor. And so when it says a horse prepared for battle, it you think of a horse that's got this armor that is sewed together and draped on the horse. And that's so that you don't ride out there and a lance hits the horse and down you go, or an arrow hits him. So they had elaborate armor that they would drape on the horse. And so whatever this thing is, he says, this locust reminds me of a horse that's prepared for battle. And by that, he means it's got this elaborate armor on it. Okay? All right. And it's a strange horse because it says, and on their heads appeared to be a crown like gold, appeared to be. And their faces were like faces of men. Now, have you ever seen a scorpion like that? Or something, a horse Like that? This is a weird horse, huh? All right. And then it says, and they had hair like the hair of women, and their teeth were like the teeth of lions. They had breastplates like breastplates of iron, and the sound of their wings was literally like the thunder of chariots and many horses rushing to battle. And they have tails like scorpions, and stings in their tails is their power to hurt men for 5 months. And they have a king over them, the angel of the abyss. His name is in Hebrew, Abaddon, and in Greek, Apollyon. Now, isn't that interesting? You know, the Holy Spirit rarely ever goes to that much trouble to explain about something. He gives both the Hebrew name and the Greek name. And both in Hebrew and in Greek, this word means the ultimate destroyer. This is not Satan. This is some, you know, Ephesians chapter 6 tells us that demons are well organized into ranks, and they are super disciplined into certain levels and ranks. And this apparently is one of the higher echelon of Satan's fallen angels. And he is a king over this group that has been released from hell, that actually came into power once before, just before the flood in the days of Noah. And it says he is going to wreak destruction. Are you following me? I'm trying to be as faithful to what the Word of God says as I can be. I don't want to add anything to it. I'm just trying to understand it. As a 21st century man, looking at it through the eyes of a first century man. But this Apollyon, he is apparently someone who is really pure evil, almost as evil as Satan. Listen, some of these computer games, the result of some of these computer games, I believe that there's almost... In some cases, I'm sure there's a demonic influence in them, because it develops such a callousness about killing. After all, it's a game. And when you, in the game, hit somebody and blood splatters everywhere and so forth, it develops a mindset for that. We're creating real monsters through these things. You know, when you throw the Bible out, you can't explain a lot that's going on today, because only the Bible tells what's the source of some of the behavior we see today. And these demons, God said that as time for this period to happen, and just before he takes every living believer out of this world in a flash of a second, that rapture, the great snatch, when he's going to snatch up every living believer in a moment of time. Bible said just before that, God was going to remove his restraint over man. And you see it. Listen, the only reason this world has lasted as long as it has is because the Holy Spirit has been restraining the natural evil in our fallen natures, and he has kept bound angels that are so vicious that they would incite the unbeliever to unbelievable acts of horror. Well, we see all of that happening. And the next phase that we go to, or verse 12, it says, the first woe is past. Behold, two woes are still coming after these things. And then the sixth angel sounded, and I heard a voice from the four horns of the golden altar, which is before God. You know, God has the real tabernacle in heaven, of which the one on earth was a copy. And the four horns of the golden altar are the place of sacrifice where prayer is offered up inside the Holy of Holies. And the voice comes from this golden altar, which has all of the prayers of the believers. And it says the source of releasing this next judgment comes from the prayers of the saints. Then the sixth angel sounded, and I heard the voice from the four horns of the golden altar, which is before God. One saying to the sixth angel who had the trumpet, release the four angels who are bound at the great river Euphrates. And the four angels who had been prepared. Now look at this. The four angels who had been prepared for the hour and the day and the month and the year were released so that they would kill a third of mankind. Jesus said, let not your hearts be troubled, neither let them be afraid. You believe in God, believe also in me. In my Father's house are many mansions. I go to prepare a place for you, and if it were not so, I would have told you. And if I prepare a place for you, I will come for you, that you may be with me where I am. And he says, and this I say to you, Paul said, by the word of the Lord. He said that the Lord will come with the voice of the archangel, the trumpet of God. The dead in Christ shall rise first. Then we who are alive and remain

0: and with full hope, and be seeking to introduce the saving faith of Jesus Christ as many as we can, because our time here is very short.
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3: Thank you for watching His Channel. With the national update, I'm Elizabeth May. Christian families in parts of India say they are facing growing pressure because of their faith, including the loss of access to water and employment opportunities. According to reports from the Open Doors, some believers have been denied community resources after converting to Christianity. Families in several villages say they have been cut off from public water sources, excluded from local assistance programs, and pressured to return to their former religious practices. Church leaders report that Christians from tribal and rural communities are often the most vulnerable. They say social and economic pressure is increasingly being used against minority believers, making daily life difficult for many families. Advocates for religious freedom are calling on local authorities to ensure equal access to basic services and employment regardless of religious belief. They also urge prayer and support for affected communities. Open Doors continues to rank India among the countries where Christians face significant persecution and discrimination. Religious freedom activists and advocates also say concerns remain in Egypt despite progress in some areas of church recognition and legal reform. Christians in Egypt continue to face challenges involving discrimination, restrictions on church construction, and pressure from extremist groups in certain regions. Advocates say some believers

0: Believers, particularly those who convert from Islam to Christianity, experience social isolation and significant personal risk. Egypt is home to one of the largest Christian populations in the Middle East. While government officials have taken steps to legalize many church buildings and improve protections, rights group says important concerns remain unresolved. Christian organizations are calling for stronger safeguards to protect freedom of worship and equal treatment under the law. They also urge continued international attention to the situation. And a retrospective look at history today. After spending nearly 10 unexpected months stranded in space, astronaut Butch Wilmore shared the life lessons that carried him through the crisis. Wilmore said it was simple. God is sovereign and is always working for our good. The veteran astronaut said even in fear and uncertainty, he learned to trust the Lord more deeply. Missing his family and facing dangerous spacecraft failures, Wilmore says God reminded him that in no situation is outside of his control. Now safely home, Wilmore wants others facing struggles to remember four things. Trust God's plan. Look back at his past faithfulness. Hold on to eternal hope through Jesus Christ. And stay thankful no matter the circumstances. Wilmore says true peace does not come from perfect conditions, but from knowing Christ is always near. And from a remarkable testimony in space to a global stage here on Earth, the FIFA World Cup 2026 is set to bring the world's largest top soccer teams to stadiums across the United States, including SoFi Stadium in California. Thank you for watching his channel with a national update. I'm Elizabeth May.
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2: The evidence shows that our framers, our founders, our fathers, they all established America as a nation that would honor the God of the Bible. And in that sense, we were founded as a Christian nation. They knew that Christianity was the only principle, the only religion that could possibly sustain a civil Western society.

0: Is there any hope for America? That's what we're going to talk about next on The King is Coming. Hi, I'm Jeff Kinley. If you're like most Americans, and if you're like me, you love your country. I love being an American. There's nowhere else in the world I'd rather be. In fact, my oldest son graduated from the United States Military Academy at West Point and served his country honorably as a captain in the Army. I love my country, and I even tear up still at the national anthem. You know, that's one of the reasons why I chose to write this book called The End of America, Bible Prophecy and a Country in Crisis. The reason I wrote this is because I not only want to help Americans, I want to help America. 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
0: Hey friends, it's Dr. Jeff Kinley with The King is Coming. We are living in perilous times. In fact, we're living in the last days as described in Scripture. And because of that, there is a sense of urgency on our lives and on our ministries to do what we can do during the time that God has given to us. We here at The King is Coming Ministry are proud of the long heritage and legacy we have, going all the way back to 1963. We have men like Dr. Dave Brees, Dr. Estep, Dr. Ed Heinsohn, and others that have carried the torch of this ministry. But quite honestly, we need you to help us carry it into the next generation. In order to do that, we need your support, your financial support. And this enables us to continue to be on the air all across the country so that believers and others can be equipped and challenged to be able to reach the world for Jesus Christ. You see, we are in this thing together. We are part of the body of Christ. And we need you to be a part of our team. Would you go to thekingiscoming.com right now and prayerfully consider what God would lay on your heart to commit each month to this ministry? Thank you so much for listening and watching, and I'll see you soon on The King is Coming. Well, welcome to The King is Coming. I'm Jeff Kinley, and I'm excited that you joined me today. We're going to talk about then this new series we're doing called Hope for America. You know, with everything that's going on in our country and our world today, people are asking, what about America? Is there anything about America in Bible prophecy? What is God's relationship with countries like America? Where is America headed? What's our trajectory on the prophetic narrative? We're going to discuss all of these things in this series we're calling Hope for America. You know, the Bible says in Psalm 33, and beginning in verse 10, it says, "The Lord nullifies the counsel of the nations. He frustrates the plans of the peoples. The counsel of the Lord stands forever, the plans of His heart from generation to generation. But blessed is the nation whose God is the Lord, the people whom He has chosen for His inheritance." Now, obviously, that verse was written for the nation of Israel, but there's a greater principle. And the principle is that God blesses or honors a nation that honors Him. And so we want to talk about today America, and really, where did America come from? I mean, people have this debate today about, is America really a Christian nation? Was she ever a Christian nation? There are revisionist historians that are rewriting the history of America, saying that Christianity was never even a part of America's founding. Is that true? And if not, how can we back that up? Well, there's a quote from American philosopher George Santayana. He wrote this. He said, "Those who cannot remember the past are condemned to repeat it." And certainly when we look back at the nation of Israel, we see that God was reminding Israel over and over again to remember the things that He had told her. In fact, in Deuteronomy chapter 4, he says this. He says, "For what great nation is there that has a God so near to it as the Lord our God whenever we call on Him? Or what great nation is it that has statutes and judgments as righteous as this whole law which I'm setting before you today?" He says, "Only give heed to yourself and keep your soul diligently so that you do not forget the things which you have seen and they do not depart from your heart." and but make them known to your sons and your daughters. He says, remember, remember. And I think it's important for us to remember where we've come from, because many times we get a perspective on the present and hope for the future by remembering the past. And so let's begin talking about this idea of America being a Christian nation. Now, when we say America as a Christian nation, what are we talking about there? Well, if you hear that phrase, you may think that everybody in America is a Christian. Well, that's certainly not true. Or every Christian, or every citizen rather, has to believe in a Christian theology. That's obviously not true. But what we say when we believe that America was once a Christian nation, we're basically saying that the Bible and a Christian worldview helped to shape our country's founding. That's what we're saying when we say that the Bible is a Christian, that America is a Christian nation. Now, how do we know that America had its foundings in Christianity? We're going to look at some of the founding fathers' documents. We're going to look at some of their quotes here in just a minute that will help us understand how deeply rooted we are in Christianity. Now, if you look at the world around you, and particularly America right now, you'll see that we certainly aren't the Christian nation that we once were. In fact, America is declining spiritually and decaying morally. We'll talk much more about that in some subsequent episodes here. But just a couple of statistics here that bear this out, that 25% of unchurched adults today identify as being atheist or agnostic. Less than half of Americans now attend church. That's the lowest levels that we've ever seen in our nation's history. We also know that this is a gospel-resistant generation, that it's harder to share the gospel, and the gospel is less received today than perhaps at any other time in American history. And even in the church, only 40% of professing Christians read their Bibles one or two times a month. In fact, George Barna did a study where he discovered that only 14% of Christians read their Bibles every single day. In fact, during the whole COVID pandemic, that 14% dropped down to 9%. And so there is really, you talk about a pandemic, there's a pandemic of biblical illiteracy among the body of Christ today because we're simply not getting into God's Word. And so America really is, from a spiritual standpoint, dying spiritually. We're on spiritual life support, if you will, but also decaying morally. We see many moral issues that are in America today that are very, very disturbing. We see the June 2015 Supreme Court decision legalizing gay marriage. We see the push for polyamorous unions, whole idea of incestuous unions or some type of man-boy relationship that's gaining traction among organizations like the American Psychological Association. We have transgenderism. We have sexual confusion. We have all sorts of things in our country today, but not just from the sexual standpoint, the sexual front, but even from the family. I read a statistic recently that said only 46% of children today are living with two parents that are in their first marriage, compared to 73% way back in 1960. Some 41% of children are born outside of marriage today. That's almost half of the children in America are born outside of marriage. And then on the violence front, there are 15,000 violent crimes reported in America in 2016 and 321,000 victims of sexual assault. In fact, there have been 53 million babies that have been slaughtered in their mother's womb ever since 1973. That's just till 2011. So there have been many, many thousands more, about 3,000 per day. That's not to talk about sex trafficking and all the other things that are going on in our country. All that to say is America is decaying morally. And so I think we would all agree that Satan is alive and well and living in America as opposed to just the whole world. In fact, 2 Corinthians chapter 4, verse 4 says that Satan is the god of this world. Ephesians 2 says he is the prince of the power of the air. And he certainly is having free reign in America today. Now, let's look back, because we always haven't been this way. America was once a nation that honored the principles and the statutes that we find in the Bible, in the Old and New Testament. And let's just take a look back for just a few minutes and find out how the United States began and upon which was our a nation built. Were we ever really a Christian nation? Well, maybe you recall from back in grammar school or maybe back in junior high, you studied America's foundings. You would have found out that the Pilgrim Separatists left England for Holland in about 1608. They went over there because they felt persecuted for their faith in their native England. They went over to Holland, and they got over to Holland. They stayed there a while, and they found out that the society and the culture of Holland was beginning to infiltrate their children and their home. And they thought, we've got to get out of here too. So that's when they left and came over, the Pilgrims did, to America. And then, of course, you have the Puritans. In around 1630, they set sail for America seeking a religious freedom. And so America's pioneer settlers were Christian. The first people to come to America were not atheists. They were not Satan worshipers. They were Bible-believing Christians who came for freedom here. And their original dream was to establish a godly nation. In fact, in their chartered documents, they wrote that America was to be a city set on a hill. In other words, it was to be a beacon of light to all the world and all the rest of the nations so that they would see, here's what a functioning society can look like if they follow the Bible. And so that was their stated goal. But over time, as we know, we don't really stay on the path of that biblical narrative. And so America began to weaken. America began to just be lethargic. We stopped going to church in the same way that we did. And immorality began to grow. And then came something called the Great Awakening. And the Great Awakening changed America. It was a wake-up call. That's why they call it an awakening, because it woke America up again to those biblical principles. And how did God do that? Well, he did it through a man by the name of Theodore Frelinghuysen, who also joined people like Jonathan Edwards, George Whitefield, and the Wesley brothers, who eventually found the Methodist Church. There was an emphasis on missions, on the Bible. Young men began to aspire to ministry, and organizations and institutions were founded as schools like Princeton, Harvard, Rutgers, Brown, Dartmouth. All these Ivy League schools were founded as Christian institutions that were founded to train young men to send them out to preach the gospel. If you were to go to those institutions today, that wouldn't be the same story. In fact, Brown University today is identifying as 40% a homosexual, lesbian, or some other non-heterosexual persuasion. And so certainly things have changed over time. But Ben Franklin, you know the name Ben Franklin. This is what he said about the Great Awakening. He said, and I quote, "It seemed as if all the world were growing religious, so that no one could even walk through the town in an evening without hearing psalms sung in different families on every single street," close quote. See, even though God was working in America during that time, there were people, obviously, that rejected that. We know there's always been people to reject the gospel. But God's work and God's Holy Spirit was working through them. And so at the same time, while this awakening was going on, England was still taxing America without representation. They were imposing just a very minor tax on Americans at that time. And yet Americans, because they wanted to be independent from the King of England, they staged this thing we now know as the American Revolution. And when the American Revolution happened in 1776, our founding fathers drafted a series of documents, and in those documents, of course, you know the Constitution that begins with "We the People of the United States." See, they wanted to be separate from being governed by a monarch, an ungodly monarch, in their view. Says, "We the People of the United States, in order to form a more perfect union, establish justice, ensure domestic tranquility, provide for the common defense, promote the general welfare, and secure the blessings of liberty to ourselves and our posterity," that's you and me, "do ordain and establish this Constitution for the United States of America." Now, let's set the context. Western civilization at this time was, for the most part, Christianized. They weren't being ruled by Muslim forces or some other Middle Eastern or Far Eastern religion. It was Christianized. It was based on a Judeo-Christian ethic. And so America's spiritual self was emerging. But during this time, there was a focus on Christian decency, on morality, on spirituality, and the Bible. All this taking place during the time of the American Revolution. There was a context of God consciousness. And I just like to say that the canvas of Christianity was the backdrop on which the character of America was created and brushstroked. And so we were had this DNA in our early days to be Christian. And then came the Declaration of Independence. Now, you will have historians argue that you can't find God in the Declaration of Independence, and God was not in our founding documents. But look at what the actual Declaration of Independence says. It says that God was the source of all common grace. In fact, it refers to the laws of nature that were divinely appointed. So God is described as the source of common grace in the Declaration of Independence. And then it says God is the creator and sustainer of the world in the Declaration. It says, it talks about nature's God. You see, at this point, the whole theory of evolution had yet to be propagated and theorized and then sent out to the masses. People still believe that God made the world. Thirdly, it says that God was the giver of certain rights. We hold these truths to be self-evident, that all men are created equal and that they were endowed by their, what? Creator, with certain unalienable rights, that among these are life, liberty, and the pursuit of happiness. Now, what's very interesting is that it is written here that the framers of America's Constitution were so passionate about these things that this is what they did. They said that these God-given rights were the very purpose of government. In other words, the reason we're forming government itself is to make sure that people enjoy their God-given rights. And so certainly, this whole idea of God being as a source and as a foundation of our country was in their minds when they wrote it. And then it says that God is the judge of the world. It says that in the Declaration, it calls him the supreme judge of the world. And then finally, it says that God is the protector. It speaks of divine providence. It says, with a firm reliance on the protection of divine providence. So five times in the Declaration of Independence, the Bible's God is spoken of and referenced to. Now, why did they do that? Did they do that because someone was saying, hey, make sure you put God in there? No, they did it because it was just a natural part of their consciousness. It was a natural part of what they thought about nations, about the world, about humanity. And so it just came as a natural consequence of that. They weren't talking about Allah or Confucius or Buddha or Osiris or Zeus or the flying spaghetti monster. No, they're talking about God here, the God of the Bible. And so every person, whether they're a peasant or privileged in that day, understood that there was a God and that that God was the God of the Christian Bible. So they didn't need theologians to write the Constitution, to write the Declaration of Independence. In fact, of the 56 signers of the Declaration of Independence, only two of them, just two, were professional ministers. The rest were lawyers, merchants, doctors, scientists, farmers, and they all believed in this great God. Now, there's so many quotes I want to give you here that help undergird this principle of America as a Christian nation. Let's begin with Thomas Jefferson. Jefferson said, and I quote, "No nation has ever existed or been governed without religion, nor can be. The Christian religion is the best religion that has been given to man, and I, as chief magistrate of this nation, am bound to give it the sanction of my example." That's Thomas Jefferson. John Adams, the second president of the United States, said this. He said, "The general principles on which the fathers achieved independence were the general principles of Christianity." That's our second president. In 1856, the House of Representatives stated this, "The great vital and conservative element in our system is the belief of our people in the pure doctrines and divine truths of the gospel of Jesus Christ." Can you imagine the House of Representatives saying that today? But that's where we began. That was our foundation. There are many more. President James Madison, who served with U.S. Supreme Court Justice Joseph Story, said this, "One of the most beautiful boasts in our municipal jurisprudence is that Christianity is a part of the common law." He says there's never been a period in the common law that did not recognize Christianity as its foundations. He says, "I verily believe Christianity necessary to support civil society. Court Justice John McLean, appointed in 1829 by President Andrew Jackson, stated, "The Bible is the rock upon which our republic rests." George Washington said this, "It is the duty of all nations to acknowledge the providence of Almighty God, to obey His will, and to be grateful for His benefits, and to humbly implore His protection and favor." And I bet you didn't know this, that George Washington had a private personal prayer journal. And this is what he said in that journal. He says, quote, "O eternal and everlasting God, direct my thoughts, words, and work. Wash away my sins in the immaculate blood of the Lamb, and purge my heart by your Holy Spirit. Daily frame me more and more in the likeness of your Son, Jesus Christ, that in living in thy fear and dying to thy favor, I may in thy appointed time obtain the resurrection of the justified unto eternal life. Bless, O Lord, the whole race of mankind. Let the world be filled with the knowledge of you and of your Son, Jesus Christ." That's our first president right there. Is that a Christian foundation? Well, there's so many more things we could say. Real quickly, John Jay, the first U.S. Supreme Court justice, he says, "Providence has given to our people the choice of their rulers, and it is their duty, as well as privilege and interest of our Christian nation, to select and prefer Christians as their rulers." He said Christians ought to be the ones serving in the House of Representatives. They ought to be your congressman. And then Benjamin Rush, the signer of the Declaration of Independence, says, "The only foundation for a republic to be laid is in religion." Now, Christianity, obviously, from those statements, is certainly a huge part of our Christian nation's founding. Well, you say, well, where else can we find evidence of this Christianity in our nation? Well, let me take you for a real quick tour on Washington, D.C. And as you go into Washington, you see sandblasted on the walls there. You see written on the walls. You see on the floors of some of our great buildings, scripture and spiritual principles. In fact, let me give you a couple of them. The Capitol building. There are 8 huge paintings depicting various aspects of how our Christian heritage, including the baptism of the first convert, along with the reading of scripture, is portrayed there. How about the Library of Congress? On display in climate control cases are a Gutenberg Bible and a giant Bible of Mainz. And scripture is inscribed on the ceilings and the walls, and the statues of Moses and Paul can be found in the main reading room. How about the National Archives? The Ten Commandments are embossed in bronze on the floor in the main rotunda. Not the Quran, but the Bible. How about the Lincoln Memorial? The 16th president's own words are engraved upon the walls of this great monument and include references to scripture, prayer, God's providence, and of Lincoln's great faith in the Lord. In fact, Lincoln called a national day of mourning and prayer. Can you imagine a president doing that today? It says the Washington Monument here is another one. Is atop the Washington Monument, a 555-foot structure, can be found an engraving on the aluminum capstone which reads Laus Deo, which means Latin for praise to be God. In fact, they put it there so that the very first thing the sun sees as it rises in the east is that phrase, praise be to God. Jefferson Memorial is another one. You can see scripture there, and God who gave us life and liberty, he says. The Supreme Court, the oak doors leading to the court chamber are engraved with the Roman numerals 1-10, representing the Ten Commandments. And then the White House, John Adams, the first president to live in the White House, said this to his wife in November 2nd, 1800. He said, "I pray heaven to bestow the best of blessings on this house and on all that shall hereafter inhabit it. May none be honest but wise men ever rule under this roof." And then President Roosevelt then had those very words engraved in stone on the mantle of one of the fireplaces in that place. And so you can see, the evidence shows that our framers, our founders, our fathers, they all established America as a nation that would honor the God of the Bible. And in that sense, we were founded as a Christian nation. They knew that Christianity was the only principle, the only religion that could possibly sustain a civil Western society. But when America looks in the mirror today, is that what she sees? I think not. As I said earlier, America is decaying morally. We're declining spiritually on multiple fronts. And we're asking ourselves the question, what happened and what can we do about it today. And so we're going to talk about that more in this series. How can we get back to our firm foundations? Is it even possible to get back to our firm foundations? And are we truly now a post-Christian nation? How can we take it back? That's one of the things we're going to talk about here in this series called Hope for America. And I want you to stay tuned. I want you to watch the subsequent programs because we're going to really lay this whole thing out. We're going to see kind of the Google Earth view of how we can understand our country, where we've come from, where we are right now, and how we can get back to our biblical roots and how that can even be possible. Because I believe that the Church of Jesus Christ, that believers, that the Bride of Christ, are the real answer to that. You know, we've said a lot of quotes here in this message today. Let me give you one more in closing. This again is from John Adams. He said this. He said, "It is religion and morality alone which can establish the principles upon which freedom can surely stand." And if you and I today are to see America be changed, we're going to have a radical turn back to God, to the Bible, and to those very principles that John Adams spoke about. And so we're going to talk about that in this series called Hope for America. So I hope you'll join me on The King is Coming. I'll talk to you next time. God bless you.
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1: Often we look at these genealogies and particularly the lifespans in them, and often people in the church don't quite know what to do with them. How am I supposed to interpret them? And there's been a whole series of different alternative theories as to how to understand these, because the scientific claims are simply that people just in the past did not live this long. If that were true, then Christian interacting with the text who believes that claim is going to have to come up with some other alternative explanation for the numbers.
2: 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Your host, Eric Hovind, affirms the ultimate authority of God's Word, the truth of creation, and why it matters to you.
3: For nearly 200 years, ever since secular geology and evolutionary philosophy began really dominating the thought process in universities in the 1800s, people have been trying to force a timeline that made these theories seem plausible, the millions and the billions of years, into the Word of God. And they've come up with all kinds of theories to try to make this happen, you know, gap theories and day-age theories, and even messing with the generations, the genealogies in Genesis, trying to say that maybe there was symbolic ages for the patriarchs, maybe there were missing genealogies or time gaps, long ages hidden between the verses. Entire systems have been developed to try to make scripture fit man's changing ideas about Earth's history. But the deeper you study the Bible, the more you see the details that destroy any deep time. Genesis does not give us vague mythology or poetry or symbolism. It gives us names, fathers, sons, ages, and timelines that lock together with astonishing precision from Adam to Noah and from Noah to Abraham. And it's not just Genesis, honestly. These genealogies are directly connected to the global flood, the Tower of Babel, the nations of the earth, the promise to Abraham, the history of Israel. I mean, ultimately, the very genealogy of Jesus Christ himself. The writers of Chronicles treated these people as real history. Luke traced Christ's lineage all the way back to Adam. Paul built foundational doctrines on the reality of the first literal man and the entrance of death through sin. So guys, the entire framework of biblical history stands on these genealogies being true. And if you allow scripture to interpret scripture, the idea of inserting millions of years into the Bible absolutely collapses. The timelines are just too specific. The connections are too tight. The cross-references are too consistent. And today, we're going to prove it. Well, my guest is going to prove it. But first, let me welcome my viewers. If this is your first time hanging out with us at the Creation Today Show, welcome. I am your host, Eric Hovind. The Creation Today Show really is here for one purpose, and that's to help you seek truth, to find God's Word, that to see that it has confidence, and to give you courage to know that it's true. We don't shy away from the hard questions. We lean into them because every challenge to Scripture is not a threat. It's an opportunity to prove it to someone. Hey, if you're joining me online, thank you for joining this conversation. I hope it helps you. Take a minute to like, follow, subscribe, and hit that share button, because sharing this episode actually matters. Conversations like this remove obstacles that keep people from trusting God's Word and hearing the gospel with clarity. Hey, if you're watching on television through one of our broadcast partners, we just want to say thank you to each of them for standing with us on the front lines of the cultural battle. I want you to consider sending them a note of encouragement and a donation. It's your online giving that helps make their broadcast even possible. So your support really helps keep the truth on the airs. And today, that is needed more than ever. Remember this, what we believe about origins shapes how we think about life, shapes how we think about purpose, and it shapes how we think about eternity. But eternity is only changed when the truth is believed. And that's why these conversations ultimately really matter. Guys, I am so excited about my guest today. He's one of the leading researchers on what we call biblical chronology. We're going to have to ask him about that. the genealogies that are talked about in Genesis. His work has helped expose the historical manipulation that's taking place of the biblical timeline. And at the same time, it's challenged the very foundations of deep time interpretations that are being forced into scripture. So if you've ever wondered whether the Bible, you know, like, it really leaves room for the millions of years, this conversation is going to confront that question head on. You're going to see that the genealogies are not a side issue. They're one of the strongest chronological anchors in all of scripture, and they are true. They are, there's simply no room left for old earth. Ladies and gentlemen, my guest today to help me do this is none other than Mr. Henry Smith. Mr. Smith, welcome to the Creation Today Show, sir.
1: Thank you. Thank you to everyone for having me. Eric, it's great to see you, and thank you for inviting me on the program.
3: Your work with Associates for Biblical Research is astounding. I did a show with you, trying to think of how long ago it's been now, but Kent, when was that last show? That would have been about a year and a half ago, maybe 2 years ago.
1: That's probably on, right, yeah.
3: On the genealogies of Genesis, and I'm embarrassed to say, we went through the longevity, the lifespans of the patriarchs, and you showed how this, my chart right here could actually be wrong. In the last 2 years since we've done that show, and by the way, I highly encourage you, ladies, can you put a link in the show? Yeah, episode number 343, for those of you who need to check it out, just go to our website and type in 343 in the search, and you'll see our last show that just is phenomenal. Any updates on that, just real quick, on that last show that we did?
1: Well, I've been doing some occasional research here and there. I'm working on finishing my PhD, and it's been slow because of responsibilities and work and life and family. So no major additions to the research. Minor bits of data that I'm collecting, but I'm hoping to have more to say about it over the next year or so, and hopefully the long term publishing a book. So that's my long term objective.
3: And for my guests watching, just so you guys know, what we went through, and you need to go watch this, is, hey, is it possible that some of the texts that we have misrepresented a couple of the ages? And can I just give away the punchline? Like, one of the concepts of why that could happen is because, did the rabbis want to make it where the timeline didn't match Jesus as the Messiah? So that's just a little like, whoa, could this have happened? Go watch episode number 343. You'll find that fascinating. Okay. I am looking forward to this show because you've written on, and by the way, please go, if you're watching, you got to check out the Associates for Biblical Research. Nathan is on here. You're on. Oh, Nate Loper. I was just trying to call Nathan Jones. ABR is my favorite biblical archaeological organization out there. You're Nate Loper's favorite, Doc. Well, Doc, soon to be Doc. That's awesome.
1: Nate's a great guy. Thanks, Nate.
3: Wow. Okay. You have written on the fact that if we follow the genealogies, and I don't know how you study this without falling asleep, cure for insomnia for me, man, just start going through the genealogies. You've gone through these and you're saying, guys, there's some stuff in here that really forces the text to be absolutely accurate and avoids the long ages. Is that right?
1: Yeah. There's a number of things I could introduce with. One of the things is just a broad picture of this, and then we could talk about specifics as we go through the program. Particularly the life of Noah and Abraham are really keys to understanding this. But often we look at these genealogies, and particularly the lifespans in them, and often people in the church don't quite know what to do with them. How am I supposed to interpret them? And there's been a whole series of different alternative theories as to how to understand these, because the scientific claims are simply that people just in the past did not live this long. So if that's true, if that were true, then the Christian interacting with the text who believes that claim is going to have to come up with some other alternative explanation for the numbers. And that's been done in a variety of different ways. A different number of different theories have been offered to account for the numbers. In my research, not only dealing with Genesis 5 and 11 and the variance between the textual traditions, which you alluded to, the Septuagint, the Samaritan Pentateuch, and the Masoretic text, you have the broader issue of how these texts are integrated throughout the whole book of Genesis. So you have the genealogies, but you also have narrative that's interlocked with the genealogy. So you have the flood narrative, for example. You have the post-flood genealogy, but then you have the life of Abraham, which is interlocked with the end of Genesis 11 into Genesis 12. And there, if we could parachute in there for a moment, if you want to say it this way, you look at, well, Genesis 25 says that Abraham lived to be 175 years old. And so when we look at that text, we ask the question, well, I don't have any experience in the modern day of somebody living that long. How am I supposed to understand this text? How am I supposed to understand that Isaac lived to be 180 and Jacob lived to be 147? And I began to ask the question of, how do I understand all of these numerical references embedded in both genealogy and narrative? How do I faithfully interpret them? And how do I do it in such a way that honors the authority, the clarity, and the sufficiency of Scripture? And so the broad conclusion, and we'll get into, again, into details, is if you begin to interpret them any other way than their obvious sense in context, it's sort of like pulling on a thread of a sweater. You begin to sort of pull the whole thing apart, because these numbers are not just there independent of the rest of the narrative. And so as I began to think more deeply about this, and I hadn't gone into my studies thinking about this broader picture, it kind of happened through interaction with some other scholars and my own reflections, I began to realize that at the end of Genesis, when Jacob is talking to Pharaoh and he asks him how old he is, and he says, the sojourning of my life, I'm paraphrasing, is 130 years and it's less than those who came before me, that Jacob is testifying before the Pharaoh of what his actual age is. And he lives 17 more years in the land of Egypt and he dies at the age of 147, right? So 130 plus 17 is 147. Well, that's also beyond our experience today, right? That's people seem to have lived longer in the past than they do now. If I'm going to symbolize Adam, Methuselah, Noah, Shem, Terah, Abraham, now what am I going to do with Jacob and his speech before the Pharaoh? And I began to realize that what I need to do is accept the text for what it's saying plainly out of the mouth of Jacob. Or in the case of Abraham, he says, you know, how can a man of 100 years old bear a son, right? When he objects, when God tells him this time next year, you're going to have a son. Abraham is incredulous about this, right? But if we're going to take his age as being something that's symbolic, then how are we to understand Abraham's own speech coming out of his mouth? So these are just some small examples of observations of the text that you make as you look across not just the genealogies, but the entire scope of the Genesis story, the entire scope of the narrative, and they all are essentially tied together. And my argument is the only way that you can explain all the data from Genesis 5:3 all the way to Genesis 50, numerical data bearing on ages, is to understand them as actual ages and that they're integrated not only into the narrative, but chronologically integrated with one another and dependent upon one another. So it's the classic Reform view of how do we understand, how do we know that we can, that we're understanding Scripture correctly, is the infallible interpreter of Scripture is the Scripture itself. And so when you have a scope of texts across such a long period of time, across so many chapters of a book, the first book of the Law of Moses, I've just come to the conclusion this is the most faithful representation of what God intended to tell us in the text. And of course, this has enormous implications for anthropology, for human history, for how we understand origins. I mean, the implications are great. And I think it's an underutilized argument in the world of young earth creationism. I think we could use this argument in a better way to our brethren in the church who are holding to old earth views to challenge them, okay, if you think these numbers are symbolic, explain the data, but don't just the stuff before the flood. You got to explain all of it. Explain all the data in a way that's coherent and is consistent with an orthodox doctrine of Scripture. And so I've just been pleasantly surprised about, I think, the power of this particular argument. And it's been very edifying for me personally in my confidence that what God has said in the Word, I can believe that Abraham is 175 years old, even if, as a sinful, fallible, fallen, limited human being, I don't fully understand all of that. That's part of the process of learning and growing in the study of the Scripture, is we're never going to know everything. So anyway, that's kind of was supposed to be a short excursus, Eric, on the subject. And I'm sorry, I kind of went long there, but that's
3: fundamentally
1: the overarching point that I'm making is what I just described.
3: I love it. So go through then with me. I've got some of your slides. You said, thank you for putting some slides together for us. Go through with me some of the non-literal lifespan interpretations then, because I didn't realize how many of those there are.
1: I'll give a brief overview of those. I can't get into them in detail. So we have symbolic meanings, a variety of different theories about the symbolism of it. And a lot of scholars have interacted with the text, both Christian and non-Christian, to try to explain the data, right? Because they're trying to explain what was the author doing here with all of these numbers, right? So we're trying to come up, well, it can't be real lifespans. So it's got to be something else, right? So some kind of symbolism or a mysticism, some kind of Jewish mysticism, the numbers mean something other than what the numbers mean, and you have to have sort of a key or a secret system to understanding what the original author meant when they wrote it. Usually, by the way, the original author is not Moses. This is usually part of a construct that's bigger than just dealing with the numbers themselves. Some say that the numbers are honorific, meaning they were deliberately inflated, intended to bring honor and sort of patronage to, that's not the right word, honor and sort of glorifying the patriarch by saying, you know, that's not his real age, but we're gonna inflate it to try to make him look like a really important person. Or the numbers are derived from some kind of ancient Near Eastern mythology. The typical thing here is the Sumerian king list, the list of kings that lived before the flood, right? There seems to be some kind of relationship between those reign lengths and the numbers in the lifespans in Genesis 5. There is some kind of relationship. The question is, what is the relationship?
3: Because in the Sumerian Kings list, yes. Aren't they like 25,000 years? Aren't they like really, really exaggerated?
1: Yes, they are. And there's been a number of studies that have been done on it to try to explain. One scholar, you know, claims that these were the result of a misinterpretation, and they're actually close. When you convert them to the numbers in Genesis 5, that's typically what you read.
3: Oh, interesting.
1: Yeah, you read that in the literature. So sometimes the argument goes this way, you know, it originated in the Sumerian king list and somebody borrowed it and stuck it in Genesis, so we're not supposed to interpret it as actual ages, right? There have been a couple of others who have tried to argue the other direction, meaning the great antiquity of the list in Genesis 5, right, predating Moses, perhaps No, in Noah's possession or something like that. So there's a couple different ways that's tried to be explained. I think there's a relationship. The question is, what is the nature of the relationship? That's where the disagreement lies. And then in more recent times, we have William Lane Craig's mytho-history.
3: Yes.
1: A category that he, I think, borrowed from Thorkild Jacobson, the guy who studied the Sumerian king list. But the point there is, there's elements within the text of Genesis 1 to 11 that are clearly mythological in his judgment. And that would, of course, include the lifespans. So let me give just a quick critique of that from a Christian biblical perspective. And it simply is what all these interpretations mean is for over 2,000 years, the church and the Judaism that preceded it not only misunderstood the text in Genesis, they couldn't understand the text in Genesis because these theories posit secret keys to unlocking the true meaning of the text. So that means it's sort of like a neo-Gnostic kind of thing where only this small elite group of people, whether it's archaeologists, whether it's the Jewish Kabbalists, whether it's the mysticist or the symbolist, whatever the group that is, they're going to tell you in the modern day how you should understand these numbers. Now, I want to ask people to think very clearly about your doctrine of Scripture at this point. So what we're saying then is that for millennia, God's people couldn't understand these texts right. It's not just that they got it wrong. It's they couldn't understand it at all. And now we have people in the modern day who are going to tell us the secret key to unlocking the meaning. Now, that includes the archaeologists. And I work with archaeologists. I've been with ABR for over 20 years, been on several archaeological excavations. I love archaeology. But this is an area where archaeology is used as a master of the text and not a minister to the text.
3: Wow, so that's a well put.
1: That's
3: well
1: right. Put. And it's a hermeneutical problem that I think our friends in the Evangelical Academy, in my judgment, it's a huge blind spot. We don't have archaeology in its proper place in that construct. So wow. That's the foundational part of this, right? What is Scripture? When we open the Bible and read Scripture, who is speaking there? Just because these texts are ancient, does that mean we're so cut off from the true meaning that we have to be experts on archaeology to understand what they mean? And of course, from a doctrine of Scripture standpoint, that's not the case. God doesn't mumble. God's word is essentially clear in terms of its ontology. And, you know, as Martin Luther famously said, this is one of my favorite sayings, is if you can't understand that how this was done, meaning in his case, the 6 days of creation, but we could apply this to the lifespans, then grant the Holy Spirit the honor of being more learned than you are.
3: Yes.
1: And so that's the foundational starting point for us. So all of these interpretive maneuvers that are done within the church and certainly outside the church subvert, in my judgment, the three key doctrines of Scripture: authority, sufficiency, and clarity. And that, mm-hmm. to me, is a huge problem methodologically that I think we have to challenge, and we need to sanctify our own hermeneutical reasoning when we're looking at these texts. So again, you asked me a question, and I intended to give you a short answer, and then I don't.
3: You've got so much. It's really cool, guys. If you don't know Henry's story, you got to go watch it online, because he did not grow up in the church. He grew up, you know, living in the world. And when he got saved, it was a radical salvation. And so his deep dive into this is a genuine, okay, God, let me get your truth. So I love it. I love it that you, I'm sorry that God had to take you that direction, but I love it that God brought you from there to here so that this is not a preconceived, hey, you were brought up with this. Oh, the only reason you believe this is because that's all you were ever taught. This is no, God has shown me that I need to hold his word as the highest authority. Let's make science, the science of archaeology or any other scientific field, subservient to Scripture.
1: I didn't get saved until I was 28. So if one wants to accuse me of being indoctrinated by the church I grew up in, they would be making a huge mistake. So, yeah. And I'm grateful for that. And, I always say I'm on the slow track because I spent half my life in rebellion against the just and holy God. So, wow. But I'm glad that I'm glad I've been redeemed. That's for sure.
3: Well, I've only got a few minutes left with social media. Do you think in about 5 minutes we can actually start showing how some of these genealogies connect and make it impossible for old Earth, or is that impossible?
1: No, we can do that. Why don't we move to our Noah slide real quick here? And I just want to mention Augustine tackled this problem in a very similar kind of way. So a lot of times folks want to define the word year in the context of Genesis, especially these early Genesis 5, as it must mean something different or the number means something different. But when you read the flood narrative, you see how Noah's 600th year and 601st year

0: argument is not original to me. I mentioned that Augustine tackled this same thing and made fundamentally the same argument that I'm making. How do you understand the years? The flood narrative is part of the hermeneutical answer to the question.
1: They actually, so right there, you got, you can't, so is that why some try to reinterpret the flood as, well, no, it doesn't matter. With local flood or global flood, they would still say it's a year time period. You have to, according to the text.
0: That's exactly right. The year markers for Noah's life and the month markers that are put all throughout the narrative make it clear that it's an actual year. So whether you think it's a local or regional or global flood is irrelevant as far as the lifespans are concerned. You've got to grapple with the reality of what the text says and how it's integrated into Genesis 5 and 11. That's the other part of the argument. These are interconnected together. You start to symbolize those numbers and it pulls the whole thing apart. And so that's why I don't think you can symbolize the numbers, because you end up with an exegetical mess.
1: Wow. And that's literally taken those, like, so similar to what we've done on this longevity chart, what, and we can do it again according to the Masoretic, right? Instead of, no, according to the Septuagint instead of the Masoretic.
0: In my view, yes.
1: Right. It would look a little bit different, but right. Conceptually, you can't do this with any of the ways the old earth, any old earth interpretation. What they have to do with these genealogies completely messes it up.
0: Yes, it renders the text incoherent. We could bring up the slide here where I've shown in my research, and I'm going to be publishing more on this, where we see short time intervals related to, we have things like Genesis 11:10, 2 years after the flood. We have the gestation period that's required after the flood, from the time that Arphaxad is conceived to the time he's born a year after the flood. So what the problem you end up with trying to symbolize the numbers amongst a whole bunch of other things I mentioned earlier, is now you've got to take symbolic numbers and add actual time intervals to them. And they're not just time intervals, they're part of the narrative or the genealogy. So in the case of Arphaxad, he's born 2 years after the flood. He's the son of Shem. He can only be Shem's son based on the fact that only 8 people were on the ark, right? So you have a gestation period that's built into the logic of the text. You have to explain that data in relationship to the numbers. So you've got 2 years after the flood, as I mentioned. Shem is born when Noah, based on a whole set of texts, is 502 years old. So again, you've got very intricate chronological features of the text that give you short time intervals that become incoherent if you try to add them to symbolic numbers. There's no evidence that people in the ancient Near Eastern world did anything like this. There is the symbolic use of numbers, even in the Bible. But you have to show in the Bible that they're being used symbolically. And so my argument is you have this integrated set of small intervals that are integrated into the text that you can't get away from, and they help you define what the other numbers mean.
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1: Since nobody's perfect, how good is good enough? A book by C.A. Stanley. 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Are you banking your eternity on a theory that doesn't hold water? 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

0: going to do?
1: Well, there's nothing we can do except take a loss.
0: Can we afford to?
1: You know, can we afford not to?
0: Oh, I don't know, John.
1: Well, Joy, I know that it's going to make things tough for a while, but what we don't have is a choice here. You see, we can't go back on our word.
0: Oh, I suppose.
1: Look, we'll find a way. What I'll do is I'll find this gentleman, and I'll sit down, I'll talk to him, and see if we can't work something out.
0: Okay, and we'll pray that the Lord goes before you and softens his heart.
1: Doesn't God always go before us? Listen, everything's going to work out fine, but one thing we cannot do is we cannot break this contract. That is our word. That would be a terrible witness.
0: You're right, John. We can't possibly break our contract.
2: Hi, Mr. Doubt.
3: So many bills to pay. I don't know what I'm going to do. They all want to be paid, and if I take all this out of my account, there'll be nothing left. What I need is a good cash flow now so I can go make some other purchases and, you know, make some money.
2: Hey, Mr. Doubt, how are you doing?
3: Just leave me alone, please, and quit being your happy little self.
2: What's wrong with you? Something wrong?
3: No, there's nothing wrong. Well, yeah, there is something wrong. I got all these bills that I gotta pay. I haven't got enough money to pay them. And I know what I'm gonna do.
2: Why are we whispering? Because I didn't want everybody to know that I'm a deadbeat. Oh, Mr. Doubt. We all hit hard times every now and then. That doesn't mean you're a deadbeat.
3: Then what would you do?
2: Well, for one thing, I would go to the guy and be open and honest and just explain your situation. I mean, most people will understand, you know?
3: Do you really think that'd work?
2: Well, sure. If you're truthful and honest, no problem.
3: Yeah. I might as well try it. I've got nothing to lose.
2: Way to go. Hey, why don't I treat you for breakfast at Charity's Diner?
3: Just a minute. Just because I'm a little behind in my payments, I'm not destitute yet. I'll buy my own breakfast.
2: Come on, Mr. Doubt. Why can't I treat my good buddy to breakfast? There ain't nothing wrong with that. Come on!
3: Yeah. You know, Cartwright, I'm kind of glad I came in here today. You know, I think right after breakfast, I'm going to go over and I'm going to talk to this guy.
2: All right, way to go, Mr. Doubt!
3: Thank you.
4: Well, Miss Charity, I'm just practicing for what I'm going to say to Doc today.
5: Oh, no! You two had another disagreement?
4: Yes, we did. And it's over.
5: Mr. Up, you don't mean that.
4: Well, yes, I do. I don't even think me and Doc are going to be friends anymore. I'm going to pretend that his office isn't even beside my garage. Well, I'm going to act like he's invisible.
5: Invisible. Mr. Up, you two have your differences, but you always make up at the end. Come on.
4: Not this time, Charity. This is the camel that broke the straw's back. This is the straw that brought the camel back. Yeah, that's it.
5: No, I think it's the straw that broke the camel's back. That's what you're trying
4: whatever.
5: To say, right?
4: Ew. Ooh. Charity, have you been cooking those eggs different or something? I've had a stomach ache all morning.
5: Do you suppose it might have anything to do with the fact that you had 6 eggs already this morning?
4: That's probably it. I'm still hungry. Charity,
5: no.
4: I need another order of eggs. And while you're at it, bring me out a double order of toast. And well, you might as well bring out a side order of bacon for it, too.
5: Oh, okay. And you wouldn't want your home fries to go lonely or anything. Maybe I should bring out a fourth order, maybe.
4: Good point. I couldn't have said it any better myself, Miss Charity.
6: I know what he's going to say. He's going to say, Brady, don't you know you're always going to get caught? When are you going to learn that your sin will find you out? Man, I really don't want to listen to him again. You'd think that just once I'd be able to get away with something.
7: Oh, Frankie, what's this? Are you trying out for my job now? Well, then, to what do I owe this visit?
6: I figured I'd save you the trouble of going and getting me. I'm turning myself in.
7: You're turning yourself in? Oh, come on. All right, what did you do now, Frankie?
6: Are you going to find out soon enough? Somehow you always do. I snitched a pie from the back of Miss Charity's diner.
7: Oh, come on, Frankie. You know better than that. What, did you think you were actually going to get away with it?
8: I knew you was going to say that. I just knew it.
7: Well, then, if you knew it, then why did you go out and do something wrong? Remember, Frankie, Proverbs 29:6 tells you that an evil man will be snared by his own sin, but the righteous man will sing and be glad. Now, instead of sitting in here feeling bad about being caught, you could have been out there being happy.
8: Can I go to my cell now?
7: Well, before I do that, is there any of that pie left? And the other thing is, have you confessed to Miss Charity yet?
8: No, and no.
7: Well then, Frankie, you're going to face up to your sin this time. We're going to go and take a little walk down to Charity's, and when we're there, you're going to explain to Charity what happened to her pie.
8: No, not that.
7: Oh, yeah, that. Okay, Frankie, come on, let's go. Boys and girls, take a lesson from old Frankie here. If you plan to go out and do something wrong, you can be sure that you are going to get caught.

0: Miss Evidence, my goodness, what happened?
1: Oh, just look at the mess I made. And you wanted these files for this morning. Now, I'll never have them ready on time. Your meetings are going to be delayed. You're going to miss your lunch. You'll have to reschedule all your appointments, and you're going to be late for your dinner with Charity.
0: Miss Evidence, calm down. You've got my entire day a disaster, and it's only just begun.
1: You probably want to fire me, too.
0: Fire you? Why would I want to fire the best secretary in town? Look, you've just dropped a few files. We'll pick them up, and I'll help you sort them back together again.
1: Really? You're taking it that calmly? I don't deserve all your patience. I've been a perfect wreck all morning.
0: Look, if God fired me every time I messed up, I would never have become mayor. Thank God for the blood of Jesus.
1: The blood! Wasn't Pastor's sermon on communion wonderful?
0: Oh, yes it was. And timely, too. You know, I don't know about other people, but I tend to keep forgetting how important communion is. As mayor, I'm faced with making all kinds of decisions all the time, and I really need to remember that I'm free from guilt and sin.
1: Why would you ever doubt that?
0: Well, think about it. Some of the decisions I make affect a lot of people's lives. I try to make the right choices, but they don't always turn out the way I thought or that other people would like. There can be a lot of guilt feelings with this job.
1: Wow, I've never thought about that before.
0: Well, I'm sure I'm not alone. Everyone struggles with things in their lives.
1: You're right, Mayor Hope. We need to remember that the blood of Jesus isn't just for salvation, but it continues its cleansing work throughout our entire life.
0: Exactly. Now, come on, let's pick up these papers.
1: Mayor Hope, do you suppose the blood of Jesus would cover my goof-ups this morning?
0: I'm sure it will, Miss Evidence.

0: Sister up. What's the matter?
1: Oh, Charity, I'm feeling the same way I did this morning.
0: What was that? What's it feel like?
2: Well, Charity, it feels like something's ripping my guts out. Like there's a bag of hot coals in there. It's gnashing and gnawing and pulling.
0: Maybe I should go get Doc.
2: Okay? No. I'm not going to that old sawbones.
0: Haven't you two made up yet?
2: No way, Charity. Like I already told you, I'm never going to forgive him. Why, I'd rather have my guts taken out.
0: Oh, come on, Mr. Up.
2: I'm probably just hungry.
0: Hungry? Why, you just had this huge breakfast just... As a matter of fact, not even an hour ago.
2: Well, that's it, Charity. You better bring me lunch. My body's probably feeding on itself out of sheer hunger.
0: Mr. Up, I really think that you should...
2: Charity, this is no joking matter. I need food now.
0: Okay.
3: Oh, hi. I'll be with you in just a second. I have to pin this poppy on securely. I don't want to lose it. I'm sure you've seen many people wearing these poppies on their coats. Do you know what it means? We wear these poppies to show people that we will always remember what our soldiers did when they went to fight for our country. Many of them died fighting for us. All the boys and girls in school today will be given a poppy to wear, and we're going to learn more about the brave men and women who fought so that you and I could be free to live the way we do. In this way, we honor them. We can't possibly thank them all in person, so we do the next best thing. We set aside a week where we, by wearing the poppy and talking about them, make sure that we never forget the sacrifices that they made for us. Jesus was a soldier too, you know. In fact, the Bible calls him the captain of the army. He came down to earth and died so that we could be free also. The freedom that our men and women of our country died for was our physical freedom. The freedom that Jesus died for was our spiritual freedom, freedom from sin and spiritual death. We don't wear flowers to remember the sacrifices that Jesus made, but there is a way to show that we remember and honor him. We can celebrate his sacrifices when we take communion. By coming together with other believers of Christ and sharing in the communion meal, we bring honor to Jesus and show others that we have not forgotten the sacrifices that he made for us. I'm going to have to go and ring the bell soon, so I'll have to leave you. But Jesus never does. Why don't you choose to show him that you remember by joining in the communion meal where you are now? Bye for now, boys and girls. Until next time.
4: So what? Promises are meant to be broken.
5: But you're supposed to be a man of your word.
4: I am a man of my word, and the word is pay me my money.
5: Fine. I'll pay you, but you gotta at least give me a day.
4: A day. That's all. That's all you get. One day.
5: Delt, I figured you'd be a little bit more understanding. Didn't that guy give you a little bit of extra time to pay up?
4: Yeah, that was him. This is me. This has nothing to do with our friendship, Cutright. I'm a businessman. I'm just looking after my own interests.
5: You're right. It has nothing to do with our friendship, because we have no friendship.
4: Well, if you want to take everything so personal, I don't care. Just pay me the money.
5: You owe me a breakfast.

0: hello.
1: What a wonderful day today.
2: Well, if the smile on your face is any indication, it most certainly is. Oh, I have the money that we owe you. Not only do you have one of the most prosperous farms in these parts, you are the soul of patience.
1: Oh, no, Mr. Leave, you keep the money.
2: No, I couldn't.
1: I insist. John and I have talked this over. We've been blessed, and we desire to be a blessing. Why don't you take Mrs. Leave out for dinner?
2: I don't understand.
1: This morning I had to go to the co-op. I had a bill that I needed to pay, and I came up a little short. I decided that in order to be a good witness, I needed to speak to the gentleman in person and explain why I needed to extend the full payment date. Well, I didn't want him to think that I was just someone who would break the contract. Anyways, as I was telling him that the winter was long and it caused everything to come in late, he told me to forget it.
2: Forget the entire bill?
1: Yes, the entire bill. It seems that one of his businesses down south is really prospering, and he desired to bless someone else. Can you imagine? The man is a Christian!
2: God surely went before you.
1: That's what I prayed. I was anticipating getting an extension of time. I never, never dreamed that he would cancel the debt. The man said that he appreciated my honesty. And well, John and I, we want to pass the blessing on, Mr. Leave.
2: Well, then I'll gladly receive it.
1: Mm-hmm. It feels so good to bless others.
2: Isn't it just like Jesus, canceling our entire debt?
1: God is so good. And speaking of good, I think I smell one of Mrs. Leave's fresh apple pies out of the oven, and I just saw her sneak out the back door.
2: Oh, well, then I better go guard those pies. I mean, I wouldn't want anyone or anything to happen to them.

0: What's the matter with you, huh?
1: Oh, my body's starving, like it's eating itself on the inside. At least that's the way it feels.
0: Then why don't you go and see Doc?
1: No way. He doesn't even exist.
0: Yeah, I know what you mean. There's other people in this town that I wish didn't exist.
2: Hi, Charity.
3: Hi, Charity. Mr. Up, Mr. Doubt. Isn't it a beautiful day?
1: Well, for someone whose body isn't eating itself, I suppose.
0: Yeah, it would be a better day if some people weren't so touchy and hard to get along with.
2: Well, I'm sorry you gentlemen are having such a hard day, but we have been blessed, and nothing is going to ruin this day.
4: That's right.
5: Blessed? That is great! What happened?
4: Well, the water wells had a debt entirely wiped away, and so they passed the blessing along and canceled a debt that we owed them.
2: Isn't it wonderful? It just gives me shivers to think about it. Pastor Shepherd just finished teaching about communion, and we're experiencing it.
0: Yeah, so what's Waterwell letting you go without paying him got to do with communion?
3: It's like Pastor said, we were guilty of sin and sentenced to death.
2: A spiritual death.
3: That's right. And Jesus died on the cross and took our punishment onto himself and forgave us of all our sin and guilt.
2: You know, Jesus entirely wiped away the debt we owed.
0: Uh-oh.
5: What's the matter, Mr. Doubt? You look worried.
0: Jesus forgave what I owed?
2: And unless we want to be like the unforgiving servant in the Bible, we have to forgive others.
0: Unforgiving servant?
5: Yeah, remember the servant that was forgiven a huge debt? He turns around and refused to forgive a man that owed him.
0: That wasn't good, right?
2: Oh, heavens no. That unforgiving servant in the Bible, he got sent to prison because of his selfishness.
0: Well, I have to go and see Cutright. I've got to go talk to him. Yeah, Cutright!
3: Cutright!
1: Doubt must not have been very forgiving to Cutright.
5: And why are you laughing? There's somebody else in here that's not too forgiving.
1: Well, that story was about forgiveness of money. Has nothing to do about emotional pain and turmoil inflicted on an innocent body. One that especially is being eaten on the inside, if I might add.
3: That story was about forgiving all kinds of things, not just money. I mean, God forgave us our unbelief, our lies, our hurting words.
2: Well, everything.
3: That's right.
1: Everything. So, you mean I have to forgive Doc in order to become a faithful servant?
5: That's right.
3: You know, Mr. Up, it sounds to me like you may have an ulcer.
0: Bleeding
3: if you
0: ulcer?
3: Forgave Doc, I believe you'd find that pain you're having would soon go away.
1: Well, what's one got to do with the other?
2: Well, Jesus didn't just die on the cross just for the forgiveness of our sins. He shed his blood so that we could have healing, too. You know, Mr. Up, when you hold anger and bitterness inside, it can cause you to have an ulcer. You know, I'm wondering how long has it been since this pain started?
1: Well, I think that it was right around the time when me and Doc were having that big yelling match.
2: Oh.
1: That was about 2 days ago. And I said to myself, Self, I'm never going to forgive him.
5: There you go.
1: What? My body's going to stop eating itself?
4: I believe so.
1: Charity.
5: What?
1: I'm going to need some substance if I'm going to have to go apologize.
5: Not until you make up with Doc.
1: But Charity, I'll likely fall over from hunger and not even make it there.
5: As if.
1: Do I have to?
2: Unless you want to be the unforgiving servant.
5: Now, what can I do for the two of you?
2: Oh, actually, Charity, it's what we can do for you.
3: Yes, that's right. We're going to take you to that new restaurant in Praiseville.
5: But why me?
3: We're passing on the blessing.
5: Oh. Well, thank you. Thank you.
6: You know, we all have opportunities to be unforgiving. However, this is wrong. I want to share with you a story that will help you to forgive anyone. This story is found in Matthew 18:21-35. One day, Peter was asking Jesus about forgiveness, and Jesus told him this story. He said, a servant owed his master approximately $1 million. Unable to pay the bill, he asked for time to get the money he needed. The master had compassion on him and totally wiped the debt out. Then that same servant had a fellow servant who owed him approximately $19. He went to him for his $19, choked him, and demanded his money. The second servant begged for him to be patient and that he would pay him back later. However, the first servant didn't forgive him or have mercy. He had him thrown into prison until he could pay. The message Jesus is teaching here is this. When we become a Christian, God, through the blood of Jesus, has forgiven us of all of our sins. Now that is like a $1 million bill canceled. You know, you might be saying, how could anyone not forgive a $19 debt after having been forgiven a $1 million debt? It happens all the time. When we take communion, we are thanking God and remembering what Jesus' blood did for us. It paid the price for all of our sins. Therefore, we too must forgive the little debts we have between one another. Remember the Lord's Prayer? It says, forgive us our debts as we have forgiven our debtors. As we ask God to forgive us, we should have already forgiven any that have sinned against us or hurt us. God cannot forgive us if we don't forgive one another. Forgive one another as Jesus has forgiven you.
7: Doc, where are you? I need your help.
8: Mr. Up, what's wrong?
7: I haven't got time to explain. I gotta apologize quick.
8: Wait a minute.
7: I haven't got a minute. I could go at any time.
8: Go where?
7: You know, but before I go, I gotta forgive you.
8: Forgive me for what?
7: Well, I gotta forgive you for being a snob and offending me. But that doesn't matter. I don't want to be the unforgiving servant, so I forgive you for all the rotten things you do.
8: For all my rottenness, Mr. Up.
9: Oh!
10: You're obviously sick in more ways than one.
7: Look, Doc, I was real mad at you, so I said to myself, I'm not going to forgive you. Well, then my stomach started to act up, so I thought I'd better eat something. But I think my body was eating itself from the inside. I was famished, I don't know. But then it didn't make me feel any better. And Mr. and Mrs. Leave walked in, talking about some guy in a Bible that had unforgiveness and how being angry and crabby can make you sick. And well, Miss Charity wouldn't feed me any more food until I said I was sorry. And my stomach still hurts. And well, that's why I'm here.
10: Well, they're right, you know, that most ulcers can be traced back to unresolved anger or an improper diet. I can give you something to coat your stomach for the pain, but remember, only God can heal.
7: Hey, wait a minute, Doc. You're supposed to heal people.
10: No, I'm a doctor. I can treat illness. Only God can heal. That's why Jesus is called the physician.
7: Well, what if God don't want to heal me?
10: Oh, Mr. Up, that can never be true. God always wants to heal. That's why the Bible says, by his, meaning Jesus' stripe, we are healed. It even goes on to say that healing is the children's bread. Look at it this way, Mr. Up. If you're born again, you're a child of God. Bread is like food, something necessary our body needs. So, healing is God's promised food.
7: Well, how come everyone doesn't get healed then?
10: I don't know, Mr. Up. Sometimes, like you said, it's because we're holding unforgiveness in our hearts. But we'll never know all the whys until we get to heaven. But one thing I do know is God wants to heal.
7: You know, I'm starting to feel better. My stomach doesn't burn so much anymore. Thanks, Doc.
10: I didn't do anything.
7: Well, you sure did. You helped me to understand God's healing, and you let me apologize so I wouldn't have deadly anger and unforgiveness in me.
10: I wish all sickness was that easy to treat.
7: Well, Doc, gotta remember, it's not you that heals, it's God.
11: Now, Mr. Tithers, slow down. Don't talk so fast. I can't understand a word you're saying.
12: That's better.
11: No, I don't think that I sold you a lemon. Well, I can't explain why it exploded. Wait, Mr. Tithers. You're a reasonable man, and I'm an honest businessman. my shyster. Now, Mr. Tithers, just, I'll hear from your lawyer. Now, Mr. Tithers, let's talk about this now. Have you ever read that story in the Bible about the two men and that one owed the other a lot of money, but he forgave him of his debt? Oh, you haven't read that one. Well, you should. Let me explain it to you, see? This one man came to

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1: Since nobody's perfect, how good is good enough? 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

0: Boy, it sure is nice to sit down and relax for a while. So, Cartwright, what's new?
1: New? Nothing much.
0: What are you so interested in there?
1: Oh, I've been asked to help out with the Boy Scout Jamboree this year.
0: You? Why would they ask you?
1: Hey, I was a Boy Scout once, you know.
0: Oh, yeah, you know, I didn't realize that they had Boy Scouts back there when you were a young one.
1: Hey, the Canadian Boy Scouts was first founded in 1907, I'll have you know.
0: Oh, it's okay. I was just kidding. Yeah. I know that. I was a Boy Scout too, you remember. I had some real fond times then.
1: Yeah. All the marching.
0: Right, and the raiding the other camps.
1: Yeah, and all the campfire songs. Oh, yeah.
0: And the food raids.
1: When did we raid the food?
0: Well, when you were around the campfire.
1: Well, how come nobody asked me to do that?
0: Well, we were figuring you were raiding the food all day, so.
1: Hey, Doubt, how would you like to relive those years? Oh, come on. Just like old times, remember?
0: Yeah, those were the good old days.
1: Yeah.
0: I just remembered why they were the good old days.
1: Why?
0: I didn't know you too well then.
1: Come on. Please. Pretty please. You gotta do it. Come on.
0: Okay, if you're gonna be that way. But what do we know about being scouts?
1: What do we know? Why, we know more than what we ever did. Just think. Not only do we have this previous experience as Boy Scouts to draw on, but now we can all use the knowledge that we have as a Christian.
0: And what's being a Christian got to do with being a Boy Scout?
1: Well, the Boy Scouts, well, they taught us how to work together, play together, and be men of our word, just like in the army.
0: Yeah, so what?
1: Well, as Christians, we're in a real army, the army of God. That's where we learned all kinds of things about being good soldiers. Remember from the pastor?
0: Yeah, I see what you mean. We know almost as much as the pastor does.
1: So, are you going to join me, good buddy? For old time's sake.
0: Oh, you know I'd be with you.
1: All right, like old times. You know what? Now I'm going to go, and I'm going to tell the scoutmaster that we have another lieutenant. Yeah.
0: Cartwright, Lieutenant, with all my experience, I don't think so.
2: Hi, Charity.
3: Hi there, mister.
2: Have you got anything specially good to eat?
4: Why,
2: I need some sustenance.
3: Sustenance? Oh, well, that's a different word.
2: Yeah, I'm trying to improve my vocabulary. Doc's teaching me one new word every day.
3: Well, that's wonderful, Mr. Opp.
4: No, it's not. Why, those words that he's teaching me are longer than Mr. Leave's car. And, well, they don't make much sense to me either.
5: Well, I'm sure Doc's trying to help.
4: I thought if I agreed to learn these new words, that me and Doc would become better friends. But it just ain't working.
5: Ain't working?
4: No, it's not. As a matter of fact, do you know where he went today?
5: No. Where?
4: Why, he's back out with those highfalutin friends of his from the big city. Well, I thought he'd given up on them a long time ago. But look, they come calling, and off he goes with them.
5: Those old friends of his do seem to have some kind of pull on him, don't they?
4: I don't get it. Why would he want their company over mine? Why, I even asked him to come for a ride with me in that old pickup truck that I fixed up. But he didn't want to. Now, how can that compare to some dumb old golf game?
5: Well, Mr. Up, this is your chance to prove what a good soldier you are.
4: Good soldier? I'm not joining the army.
5: You're already in the army. You're in the army of God. Remember what Pastor taught was one of the qualities of a good soldier? Is enduring hardship. And you have the endurance to help Doc whenever he needs you.
4: What's all this endurance stuff, anyhow?
5: Well, endurance means not to quit or give up.
4: You're right, Charity. I'm not going to give up on my buddy. But what am I going to do?
5: I know. You know what? We should pray together that God will give you the wisdom and you'll know exactly what to do and maybe keep Doc out of trouble.
4: Well, that sounds like a good plan. But then I need...
5: Sustenance?
4: Well, that's right. Every good soldier that endures has to have sustenance.
5: Sustenance.
6: Mark, why do we have to come here so early? Why couldn't we wait and come with the rest of the troops?
7: Hey, we have to hone our skills. You don't want to look stupid in front of all those kids tomorrow, do you?
6: No, but I'm tired. I'm carrying all this stuff, and I'm hot, and I don't want to walk anymore.
7: Doubt. You're not soft on me, are you?
6: Going soft? I'll have you know that I am stronger now than when I was a young man. In fact, I can carry more weight now than I could when I was younger.
7: That's because you're carrying it around with you now.
6: Well, you know, spring chicken yourself, you know. I don't even think you qualify as an old fryer.
7: Well, I'll have you know that I'm a lot stronger than you are.
6: Says who?
7: Wait a minute. Wait a minute. What's the first good rule that a good Boy Scout and a good soldier learn?
6: Oh, yeah. All for one and one for all.
7: That's right. And I still remember what the pastor says. A house divided against itself cannot stand. So we shouldn't be arguing at all.
6: Yeah, he's right.
7: That's right. I'm going to put my hat down over here and get set.
6: He's right. Especially when the other one is like him.
7: There's only one general around here, and that's me.

0: How many times do I have to tell you?
1: Ain't I in enough pain? Do you have to preach at me, too?
0: Oh, just hold still.
1: They jumped me. It wasn't my fault. I had to fight them off.
0: Oh, sure. I'm sure you... Okay. That's it. Come on. There you go. Sit.
1: I didn't mean to hit you, officer. It was an accident. Honest. Oh,
0: I said sit.
1: But I'm hurt. I need care.
0: Frankie, I've cleaned your wounds. I've bandaged you up.
1: How come I'm in jail? I'm the victim.
0: Frankie, you didn't have to go where you went. And you didn't have to mouth off to those guys. And furthermore, there were only two of them.
1: Well, it sure seemed like there were a lot more. Like when you're fighting for your life.
0: You know what you need right now, Frankie?
1: Oh, no. Not that. Not Proverbs on top of everything else.
0: That's right. Proverbs. Proverbs 12:21 says that no harm befalls the righteous, but the wicked shall have their fill of trouble.
1: Well, thanks for nothing, Dr. Wisdom.
0: Frankie, God's word does heal. And if we were to listen to God's word, he would give us the wisdom to avoid trouble. You know, fools rush in where angels fear to tread.
1: Oh, so I'm a fool too?
0: Oh, Frankie, there's just so much that God could do with you if only you'd let him.
1: I don't need nobody. I do just fine myself.
0: You think so, eh?

0: Mayor Hope, by the way, I heard Mr. Doubt and Mr. Cutright are helping out the Boy Scouts.
1: Huh, those two are always young at heart.
0: And mind.
1: I heard that, Miss Evidence.
0: Oh, you know I love them dearly. It's just that, well, sometimes they can be quite a twosome.
1: You know, the last time I saw those two, they were arguing over who was going to be the general.
0: It looks like the Boy Scouts are in for a very interesting time.
1: You know, Pastor's been teaching on being in God's army, and so they can take what they've learned and pass it on.
0: The real army. Ooh, yuck! I'm glad I'm not in the army.
1: Too many rules and regulations, huh?
0: No, I could stand the rules and regulations, but my nails would be a mess.
1: Oh, thank you, Jesus, that you did not put Miss Evidence in the army.
0: I'll second that. The job that he assigned me to do is difficult enough.

0: Miss Evans, could you get me the Fogler file, please?
1: Sure.
0: Oh, never mind, never mind. What am I saying? I'll get it.
1: Don't be ridiculous.
2: Sit down. I'll get it for you.
0: Are you sure?
1: Yes, of course. Sit down. Fogler.
2: Here it is.
0: Thank you very much.
1: You're welcome.
3: Lord, am I really that hard to work for? Oh, I just feel terrible.
1: Oh, I broke another pencil.
0: Oh, don't worry, I'll sharpen it for you. Better yet, I'll give you all the pencils that I've got. I sharpened them all this morning. Oh, there you go.
1: Thank you, Mayor Hope.
0: You're welcome.
1: Looks like I'm down to my last bit of paper, too.
0: Paper? Don't worry. I'll get you some more. I'm up anyway.
1: Oh, while you're up, will you mind getting me the McDougal file, please?
0: McDougal file? Sure.
1: I don't believe it.
0: Miss Evidence, you really got me this time, didn't you?
1: I was wondering how long you were going to do my running for me. I just really had you going there for a while.
0: You sure did.
1: Oh, would you like to do my typing too? And I could use a cup of coffee, please.
4: Charity! Charity! I got it! I got my answer!
1: What? What?
4: My answer! Remember how we prayed for me to have wisdom on how to help Doc?
1: Yes!
4: Well, I got it!
1: Oh my goodness! That's wonderful! God answers prayer so quickly.
5: Yeah, I'm going golfing.
1: You're going golfing?
5: I'm going golfing. I'm going to do battle on the enemy's territory. I'm going to battle for my buddy.
1: Mr. Up, are you sure of this?
5: Well, of course. We prayed and believed, didn't we? And well, this is what came to my finite brain.
1: I know, but...
5: I found out where Doc and those guys are golfing, and I'm going to go right over there and save Doc from himself.
1: Save him?
5: Yeah, but first before I go, I need some...
1: Sustenance, right?
4: Sustenance, yeah. I'm really beginning to like that word.
1: Hmm. Okay, if you insist, I'll go right to the back and get you a bag of food.
4: Whoa, whoa, whoa, whoa, whoa, whoa. The word's
1: what?
4: Not food. It's
1: what?
4: Sustenance.
1: Oh, sustenance. Not
4: sustenance.
1: Food.
4: Sustenance. A man's got to have what a man's got to have. Sustenance. Yeah.
6: Hello, boys and girls. I've received a letter from my brother who is in the Army, and I would like to read a part of it to you. Dear Sis, it sure is a lot of hard work training to be in the Army. We have to do the same things over and over again every day until we know the job perfectly. We've learned to work as a team and how to help and protect each other. They really stress that we must always be prepared. We're learning now how to use our weapons and how important it is to keep them in A1 condition. There sure is a lot to learn about being a soldier. The most important thing I've learned so far is to never give up and keep fighting the battle. Tomorrow, we begin learning about knowing our enemy. Isn't it interesting how he described being in the Army? He could almost be describing what it's like to be in God's Army. We must be reliable and fearless. That's the kind of soldiers that God is looking for. And did you notice when he said that they have to continually repeat things? God wants soldiers that will know and do what is right, and sometimes that takes a lot of practice. As a soldier who is always prepared, know that no harm will come to you. God has given us all the weapons that we need to fight our battles. We must stick close to Jesus, who is our commander, and read the Bible, which is our instruction. If you are a born-again child of God, you have automatically been enlisted in the Army of God. Welcome to the Army, soldier.

0: more experience than you do. I was in the marching corps.
1: So? I was a group leader for 3 years. I've got more experience than you've got.
0: It was my idea.
1: So what?
0: So what? Is that all you can come up with is so what?
1: Fine. I tell you what. You can be the brains, and I'll be the brawn.
0: Wait a minute. Are you insulting me?
1: Boy, there's just no pleasing you, is there?
0: I'll tell you what. You be the brains, and I'll be the brawn.
1: How can you be the brawn? You haven't got any.
0: Well, are you saying that I'm not fit for service?
1: No, I'm not saying that. You're just not fit.
0: Oh, that's it. We'll both be leaders.
1: You can't have an army with two leaders. You should know that. In God's army, there's only one leader, and that's God.
0: Well, in this man's army, there's two leaders, me and you.
1: Well, you got a good point there. Well, I'll tell you what. I'll march that direction, okay? And then you march that way, okay?
0: Okay, all right.
1: Okay, now, we're going to do this right.
0: Okay.
1: So I'll count, and we'll make a boat face, and when I give you the signal, we'll start marching.
0: Wait a minute. How come you get to count? Why can't I count?
1: Okay. You can count.
0: Okay, fine. Hop.
1: All right.
0: Ready? On a count of three. One, two, three. About face!

0: Cartwright. Remember the story about the blind leading the blind and they fell in the ditch? You just rolled down a hill. Way to go, General Cartwright.
1: Oh, you're up. Oh, look, here comes the groundskeeper.
2: Hey, Doc!
1: Oh, he
2: knows. How you doing?
1: Oh, Mr. Up, what are you doing here?
2: Well, I thought I'd come spend some quality time with my buddy, and, well, I see you got your buddies here. Any buddy of yours is a buddy of mine.
1: This is a friend of yours?
3: Oh, Mr. Up, you shouldn't have come.
2: But, Doc!
1: Doc!
4: It's okay, Doc. He can make up our foursome. It'll be okay.
3: Okay, you can double with me.
2: Hey, I've been practicing. Watch. Not great.
3: All right, up you go.
5: Phew. This army stuff sure is hard work. I'm tired.
6: I'm hot and I'm hungry. What'd you bring for food?
5: Food? I thought you were supposed to bring the food.
6: Why would I? Oh, there you go again. You're the general, and you're unprepared.
5: Oh, I can't go to battle without any food.
6: Wow, okay. Being a good general myself, I brought along some extra food.
5: Oh, boy. You're going to share, aren't you?
6: Well, I don't know. That depends. You see, if I was the general, okay, then I'd share my food with my men.
5: No way. No way, no how. Okay. I give in. You can be the general.
6: Okay.
5: Oh. I feel like Esau giving up his birthright just for some food.
6: Oh, then I must be Jacob, and I get all the firstborn blessings.
5: Oh. You're a scoundrel. You know that?

0: Doc, I can't thank you enough for today's entertainment.
1: Listen, I never knew he was coming.
2: Oh, that's okay, Doc. Anytime they let him out, you let him come along.
1: quiet. Here he comes. Don't hurt his feelings. Hey, guys. Looks like I won. I got the most points.
3: Welcome.
1: Pretty good for my first time out.
3: Mr. Up, the person with the lowest score wins in golf.
1: Oh, really? I guess I didn't do very good then, did I?
3: No.
1: That's okay, Mr. Up.
0: That's okay. You come out as often as you like. Why, with you around, we all look good.
3: Knock it off, guys.
1: Well, gee, I know it's just my first time out and all, but, well, I may not be good at golf, but I'm good at being a human being. And I don't have to make fun of other people just so's I look good. And you, Doc, you're supposed to be a soldier. And a good soldier doesn't turn his back on his friends or his leader. I thought you were sold out for God, but I can see you're not, because if you were, you wouldn't still be playing in the world. And I don't care what you guys think about me, because all that matters is what God thinks about me. And he thinks that I'm great. And you guys can't hurt me, because I put my armor on this morning. And I know how to use my weapon, the sword of the Spirit. I don't have to be chasing around some white little ball on a big patch of green grass, because that ain't going to get you to heaven. Being in God's army will, though. And you don't have to be using those highfalutin words to get there either.
4: You know, being in God's army isn't just a matter of showing up. God is after soldiers that are committed to him. Today's Bible story is found in Judges chapter 7, 1-25. This passage tells us about the kind of soldiers God is looking for. First of all, the man in charge was a judge named Gideon. He was the leader of God's people, who was given the task to raise up an army against the Midianites. The Midianites were very cruel and mean to God's people. Gideon started out with 32,000 men in his army. God knew with this many soldiers, the army would think that they defeated the Midianites instead of him. So he told Gideon to ask anyone that is fearful to leave and go home. Some 22,000 left and only 10,000 remained. Again, the Lord said, this is still too many. So take the soldiers to the river and I will decide who should stay. In this test, only 300 passed. The other 9,700 were thought to be double-minded. They weren't totally focused on the things God wanted them to be. As soldiers, we must be alert. This army went through two major cuts to find out who was the best qualified. This is like trying out for a sports team. The first night, they cut players that aren't that good. The second night, the tests for ability become a little harder. From this story, I see two qualities God is looking for. People of faith, not fearful, and people who want to serve God wholeheartedly. If you are double-minded, the Bible says that we are unstable in all our ways. A good soldier is stable and not easily knocked out. If you want to be in God's army in these last days, prepare now. Read your Bible, put God first, and you will be the successful soldier that God wants you to be.
5: Well, I think we're finally ready.
6: Here, I need a vacation.
5: Vacation? You can't go on a vacation. Why, we've got 40 kids coming here tonight, and we've got to be ready for them.
6: You're right. You know, Doubt, I've learned a lot about myself today. Here I am thinking that I'm some super great soldier in God's army, and I've learned that it takes a lot of hard work, a lot of patience, and a lot of planning to be a good soldier.
5: Yeah, you're right. Like me, and I wanted to be General Doubt, right?
6: Yeah. I still remember what the pastor was preaching, that if we forgive one another, then Satan cannot outwit.

0: I treated you was inexcusable. After golf, I went home and got old Pastor's notes on being in God's army, and you were right, I was a deserter. I didn't fight the good fight of faith. I was being double-minded. I have a hard time keeping both feet on God's side. Will you forgive me?
1: Well, I don't know.
0: Mr. Up, you were right about big words not getting you into heaven. In fact, you were right about everything you said. Would you help me put on the full armor of God like you do, so I don't fall into the same traps of the devil?
1: You want me to help you?
0: I'd appreciate it, that is, if you'd forgive me.
1: Well, of course I forgive you, Doc. After all, we're buddies, aren't we? And I guess I did play a pretty bad round of golf, didn't I?
0: Hey, that's okay. You're a winner in the game of life.
1: I guess I am when you say it that way.

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3: Good evening and welcome to World News Briefing. I'm filling in for Tom, and he will be back next week. He's been on vacation for the last 2 weeks, and I'm sure he's looking forward to stepping in and keeping you current on the events. And so much is going on this week. Once again, I have the great Don Stewart with us, and this time we have him all to ourselves. I'm not going to split the show with anybody, because I have so many questions for Don, and I know you do too. Don, welcome to World News Briefing.
4: Oh, thank you, Dennis. It's such a pleasure to be back. I love it.
3: Well, you created this program.
4: True.
3: When you used to go out on speaking events, and it was always in the summertime, that's when everybody does their speaking, I used to have to fill your shoes with Chuck. And I, of course, I'm not a speaker, you know. I mean, I really enjoyed doing the His Channel Lives and my Pray for Miracle and things like that. But I used to have to study for 3 days before I would go on with Don. People don't

0: realize these shows that, you know, because people don't do it, they don't know that it's like 2 days of your time for just an hour show.
1: Yeah, you know, when I would do breaking news every day, from the time I started studying for it till the time I got home, it took me 7 hours. Not only 3 or 4 hours to get the material, but then to get to the studio back and the such like. So it's a long day doing it. But it was, believe me, it was worth it.
0: Well, you know, the part that it was difficult, when everything back then, there was that period when everything was really happening and changing, that you would come in, and I would always use that, because I used to go in there all the time back then, out to Anaheim. I would always call it tossing the papers in the air, where you'd go, well, I've got to start all over. The whole news cycle has completely changed. And it was moving so fast back then. I thought, I couldn't figure out how you could keep up with it.
1: Well, it wasn't easy, believe me. But yeah, we did, and we enjoyed it. But you're right. I would come into the studio, and sometimes 5 minutes before we're on the air, something huge breaks, so I've got to just you know segue into that. And yeah, you learn to do it, and I have fun doing it. So never a dull moment, is there, on his channel with breaking news, world news briefing, and everything else?
0: No, there it. I love the live shows. You know, I like the live interview shows, and I like World News Briefing. That's always my favorite, because I'm always, when Tom tapes World News Briefing, and it's amazing how everything is splayed out and the decisions are made on what the topics are. But anyway, we need to get into it. I've got a question here for you, Don.
1: Sure.
0: This war between the U.S. and Israel and Iran, has it been predicted in Scripture? And if not, what does it mean?
1: Okay, that's a great question, one that really needs to be answered biblically, because, Dennis, we've seen so much confusion and misconceptions and just wrong teaching on the subject. We've heard everything from this has been predicted in Scripture, it's Ezekiel 38, 39 invasion, or it's found here, it's found there. No, this particular war, this particular regional war, has not been predicted in Scripture in the least. It is not fulfilling any specific Bible prophecy. Now, having said that, what it is doing is wonderfully setting the stage for what will come in the future. We'll talk about that on the program today, because, Dennis, as we've been doing this over the years, there were so many things that had not yet been fulfilled. For example, in the 1970s, everybody seemingly was in the wrong place. You had Iran and Turkey were the best friends of Israel. Iran was the best friend of Israel in the Middle East. Turkey's where the Israelis took their vacations. The Saudis were the enemies, the Gulf states were. And now it's turned all around. It's fitting exactly with what the Scripture has to say, where the real problems are going to be in the future, with not only a final day's Russian invasion, but also with two surrogates, Turkey and Iran, which before were good friends of Israel. So the thing we have to do as believers is not try to get ahead of what the Scripture has to say. 1 Corinthians tells us 4:6, not to go beyond that which is written. And so we would certainly like to know more about things than we do. But, you know, we know enough, and we've got to be careful not to speak more than what the Scripture has to say. And so when we go to the Scripture, we don't find anything about a regional war between Israel and Iran. What we find out, and we'll talk about that, is Israel surrounded by all their enemies. They're surrounded on seven sides. That's not something surprising. But Iran right now is the biggest problem militarily against Israel in the Middle East. That won't be the case in the last days. It will be Russia will be the big problem, and Iran and Turkey will be surrogates of Russia. And so what we see right now, we've got to be real careful how we explain this to people. We're seeing the stage being set every single day for the specific events predicted in the last days. And they're going to all happen, but in God's time. And so whatever's going to happen in this regional war, literally nobody knows from day to day, hour to hour. You know, there's you know, claims there's going to be a ceasefire, claims they're going to sign a document. Well, how many times have we heard something like that? And we'll believe it when we see it. And then what's really interesting, I don't think I mentioned this last week, but I've talked about this before. The key is, and you well know this too, Dennis, it's not what happens the day a peace treaty is signed. It's what happens 6 months after it is signed. That's from Clausewitz, the Prussian, the famous Prussian general who wrote the book on war, Vom Krieg, it's called in German. And he made the point, is, look, that, you know, in one sense, it doesn't matter what happens the day of the signing. What's really the key is what happens 6 months afterwards. And that's what the real worry is going to be, depending on what happens with the U.S. and Iran. But no, it is not something specific fulfilling Bible prophecy. But what it is doing is getting the players aligned, setting the stage for what will take place at some time in the future, at a time you and I are not sure when it is. We just don't know about.
0: Well, I completely agree with you on that because, number one, with this administration, I find it amazing the restraint that they're using in negotiations where leaders tend to go so far, and then when they're pushed, they just use the military and they engage. In my opinion, Iran has been trying to get us to engage.
1: Yes.
0: Because if they could engage, believe it or not, my opinion is they win over time because they know that they can just draw us down, that America has a very short attention span where we're on a 24-month voting cycle. And so they know that they can just play the game. And I think that the administration has done a great job in restraint. But to me, Don, what I find as a negotiation so interesting is that, and I'd like your opinion on this, America is playing chess in a whole level people haven't even thought about. Number one, Russia and China, along with Iran and a lot of the Middle Eastern oil countries, they've been trying to get off the U.S. dollar that Nixon set up, where when he went off the gold standard, what he did is he propped the dollar up with OPEC and said, we'll protect you if you trade in dollars. Well, that means the whole world has to buy U.S. dollars all the time, so we really can run a press and run. Well, they've been trying to move more and more trading oil off dollars. Well, here's where I find it real interesting because, you know, you've got Lloyd's of London and all them that write insurance contracts, and, you know, the old globalists were always making the loans and trading the dollars. Well, now what he's done is by letting the straits block the oil, and with America being basically the largest oil producer, people just don't start buying a product. You've got to give them a reason because they'll stay with what works. Well, now that the straits closed, a lot of these ships that are sitting out there are starting to route to the U.S. But anybody that sells products knows if you could get a customer for a month or two to buy from you, they'll become a permanent customer and do a long-term contract. So to me, it's half the battle. Donald is not really in a big hurry. I know it's costing everybody a lot with the oil, you know, to fill your car, but he is changing. The whole world is starting to send their tankers over to America to fill up. And once they do this, they have a lower insurance rate. Their employees are safer on the boats, and they have a clean supply line. A lot of them will not take the risk going back to the high insurance rates back to the straits. And so I think he's playing something where he's changing the whole global market. He's breaking the globalist. But number two, it will keep these people buying in U.S. dollars American oil. And so contracts, we'll see. And I agree with you with contracts. I'm surprised that the Iranians haven't signed one, just knowing it doesn't mean anything to them.
1: Yeah, that's a great point. That's why Trump, in one sense, is not in a real big hurry, like you said, because America's making money off the oil that's coming there, and also future customers will probably get used to doing that, even though they have to go quite a ways out of their way. But can you imagine, Dennis, though, the dicey situation? You're an oil producer, trying to get your oil through the Persian Gulf with Iran there. There's claims that Iran has charged some of these ships $2 million, $2 million just to
0: I've heard
1: pass
0: that.
1: through. And I'm sure these countries have thought twice about, well, is there a better way we can go next time? But yeah, it's really interesting the economic impact of all of this. The people of Iran are really suffering. That's the sad thing. They're getting on the old starvation diet. They're eating, have to eat less and less now. The goods are not there. The services are not there. The income is not there. And it's sad because they're the ones suffering, and they're the ones, and they're great people. This present regime, the Islamic Republic of Iran, and we need to always make that distinction. It's not Iran, it's the Islamic Republic of Iran that's the enemy. Only about 4% of the people support the Islamic Republic of Iran, something like 5 million people. That's it. The IRGC, the Iran Revolutionary Guard Corps, it's not that well accepted or that well loved. Because also, too, what most people also don't realize, Iran is not a Muslim country. Only about 30% of the people have some form of Islam there in the country of Iran. Most of them, there's other religions, there's Christianity, Zoroastrianism, there's Sikhism, Baha'i, and the such like. So it's an amalgamation of different faiths. And the poor people, for 47 years, Dennis, they've been under the thumb of these, basically the supreme leaders, the Ayatollah. We're on number three now. After, he's only the third one in the last 47 years. But the point is, it's economically, it's not feasible for them. The problem is, and here's what, again, the West doesn't understand. These leaders don't care about the people. They're radical Islamists. They believe in a last day scenario that this Shia Islam is going to rule the world by basically destroying the big Satan, the United States, the little Satan,
0: Yes.
1: Israel. That's why they work everything towards that. That's like when they got the 150 billion plus from the Obama administration, not only cash, but also unfrozen assets. What do they do with it? They used it to support terrorism around the world. And so now you see, and this is why the head of the snake needs to be cut off, the terrorism, not only in South America, we found that in Venezuela, but of course, with Israel on the southern border, Hamas, the northern border, Hezbollah, the Houthis there in Yemen, the different terrorist groups in Iraq. And so what we see is this really evil, evil, evil country that does not, like you said, doesn't tell the truth. They can sign something, but they never follow through with their agreement. And so it's going to be interesting to see if something is signed and what it is. The real worry here, this is the real genuine worry. If he does sign something and he allows the present Islamic Republic Iran to, benefit from it, either, from the frozen assets or whatever, that means this horrific organization that's running this country, has been running for 47 years, will still be in place. And if that happens, then the war is worthless because they're going to build back up again. Because remember, they got China, they got North Korea, and they got Russia supporting them. And so, before you know it, they'll be back at it. So it's a interesting situation. It's a difficult one. And you're right about that. You got the 24-hour news cycle, and Americans lose patience real fast, don't we, on certain things? And so let's get on to the next story. And so nobody likes war, but what people forget is this administration in Iran, the Islamic Republic, they have vowed to destroy America. They have vowed to destroy us with an ICBM, an intercontinental ballistic missile. And that's why they're working on, getting a nuclear warhead, just as they will do the same for Israel. So at the end of the day, we're protecting ourselves by taking them out, if we take them out. And that's the big if.
0: Well, I've heard that in the negotiations that supposedly they're agreeing to a 15-year moratorium. And what people need to realize, and I'm hoping that our administration is thinking ahead, the Islamists, it is written that they are not to tell the infidel the truth.
1: Yep.
0: They're supposed to lie constantly to the infidel. So I'm going, this contract cannot be truthful because that's against their religion.
1: Yeah, that's exactly right. Lying is part of it. In fact, it was interesting. One of my trips to Israel, we had a Palestinian gentleman who was our guide. He was a really funny guy, nice guy. And he said, In our culture, in my culture, I have not become a man until I can lie to my father to his face and he won't know I'm lying. Once he can do that, once I can do that, I've become a man in our culture. Isn't that something?
0: I've heard that because I used to live down in Newport Beach, and a lot of the Persians that left Iran with the Shah, you know, they lived there. They brought their wealth. They lived there, and they were great. But I was more concerned about their offspring. Their young ones were more radical. And it's funny. It's like they went back. The younger ones were thinking of the original, Islamic ways. And I'm going, you know, this is not going to end well.
1: No, not at all. It's interesting, too, because you've got the eldest son of the late Shah Baran, Reza Pahlavi, who is, he's got a large group of people there who do support him. Iranians outside of Iran, even inside of Iran, if he would take over. And his whole thing is, look, I just want to have free elections. I want to have a government that the people want. We don't want these religious leaders telling us what to do, because he's kind of non-religious, as it were. And so it's not like he's pushing anything. But the point is, a lot of them, you know, don't realize, you know, they come over here to America and they read stuff. They weren't living in this situation. These people that came over with their wealth, they came over at their own peril, because their lives were at stake if they stayed in Iran. So again, if you haven't lived it and you haven't been in it, then it's a whole different situation. But yeah, it's sad how, and the same thing's happened here too in America. You've got, and part of it, Dennis, is we know it's the educational system. Now it's from kindergarten up. We're taught, you know, America's the bad guy, you know, Israel's the bad guy. Hamas is the good guy. The Iranians are the good guys. Sad as it is, you know, and you're getting that kind of stuff. We treat everybody horribly. This country needs to start all over again. And so what we're seeing is exactly what the scripture talks about, how the nations, was getting back to that, are lining up in the last days. How, and here's the key. The U.S.
0: John?
1: Yeah, go ahead.
0: Can you hold that thought?
1: Sure.
0: They are telling me we have to take a short little break.
1: Sure.
0: And friends, we'll be right back. And we'll pick up exactly where Don left off.
2: Since nobody's perfect, how good is good enough? A book by C.A. Stanley. Good people go to heaven, don't they? It only makes sense. 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Are you banking your eternity on a theory that doesn't hold water? Chances are you've never really thought it through, but you owe it to yourself to do so. 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
0: You're watching World News Briefing, and what an exciting night. In fact, I'm learning too, friends. And let's get right back where Don left us. Don, can you pick up on your last thought?
1: Yeah. What's interesting about the situation we find ourselves in now, Dennis, in our world, is everywhere we look, and sadly here in the United States, it's not the country you and I grew up in. It's almost everything from kindergarten to, you know, graduate school is anti-American. That we're the bad guys in the world, Israel's the bad guys, the white supremacy nonsense, and to try and make everything over again. Isaiah chapter 5 talks about the last days and how in the nation of Judah, in those days, they said they call evil good and good evil, and that's kind of a prediction of what's going to happen at the time of the end. Paul told Timothy in 2 Timothy 3, at the time of the end, they're going to hate that which is good, actually hate what's good. And so good and evil now are just, you know, what everybody, what someone just makes up in their own mind. It's not what, there's no objective right or wrong. There's no, you know, they don't believe there's any lawgiver, anybody out there who's given the final word, any God. And so everybody does what's right in their own eyes. Judges 21:25, Israel had a 350-year period where it said there was no king in Israel in those days, and everybody did that which seemed right in their own eyes. And that's what we're seeing today here in America. And we're not a player in last day's Bible prophecy. And what I was getting to is that the point is that the U.S., we're getting, the country is really soured on what's going on in Iran. There was the statement that was made, I remember, a while back, and it's repeated. Look, these guys have been fighting since the time of Abraham. Why should we get involved in their local wars? We've got better things to do. We've got problems with our own border, our own economy, whatever, and big problems, of course, in the Far East with China. And so why are we spending our time, wasting our time there? And so whatever, for whatever reason, at the time of the end, we will not be a player in last day's Bible prophecy. We're conspicuous by our absence. The United States, whether either we can't get involved or we won't get involved, it's still something remains to be seen. So that is something we see, the souring of it right now. And we don't, and that's just right now. We don't know how this all going to end, Dennis. And like we said earlier, if it ends with no regime change in Iran, if the Islamic Republic of Iran are still under the, you know, still controlling the people, they're still killing the people. I've got a friend who works at the churches there. He said well over 2,000 people, well over 2,000 Christians have been killed, have been murdered during this time by the regime because they are Christians. And they're basically caught. They're taken, you know, if they find out who they are, they bring them out of the Christian meetings and execute them, hang them, shoot them. And these are both men and women, even younger, you know, younger kids and that too. And so we're seeing that. And so the U.S., and if we leave Iran to that group running the show, everybody's going to ask the question, well, what do we get into it in the first place? Because think about this, Dennis. We haven't gotten any of our goals. The enriched uranium is still there in Iran. Iran's still sponsoring terrorism around the world. And, you know, they're still doing that. And so basically, what goals have we accomplished? And the answer is none. And we add to this, you got the Strait of Hormuz is now blocked, which wasn't before. And so it's actually worse off than before. So this is the dilemma that the U.S. is in right now. And again, nobody knows what's going to happen. We just have to wait and see.
0: Well, my opinion is they aren't leaving. And we aren't going to have a regime change. They have too much control. But I do think this weakened position that we've put them in is going to be the perfect setup where they run to my next question, when I want to ask you about Russia, where they're going to entrench themselves more with China and Russia as a protection umbrella. And I see this completely coming. And right now, Russia is more than China. I mean, what a windfall.
1: Yeah,
0: because a lot of the Russian oil sanctions we've dropped so countries can buy Russian oil. So they're making a fortune right now because what the world, I mean, people don't understand is when this oil goes up at this high price, it still only costs Russia X amount of money to produce it. It's like I wonder in America, why are we paying so much for oil when it still costs the same amount to pump it out of the ground? Why don't they sell American oil to American refiners at a regular price and maybe jack the price up for people that normally don't buy from us in the world market? And it's like Russia, that windfall that they're making right now, they're making fortunes off this oil. So to me, I don't see the advantage where Russia would want to see these straits open up anytime soon.
1: Yeah, it's interesting you say that, because this is one of the things we've been talking about over and over again, is that Russia is going to be, you know, benefiting and profiting from all of this simply because you've got, you know, Iran, which Russia needs Iran. So does China, by the way. China's actually trying to take over Iran more than Russia's. China's basically taken over Afghanistan right now. I had no idea about that. But my friends in the community, the intelligence community, have special forces have told me that. And China wants Iran also because they need Iran. And so Russia, we are told in Scripture, is going to be the leader, the key military leader in the Middle East. And you hit the nail on the head. This is what I always say. Iran had to be neutralized to a degree. And that's what's happened. Mm-hmm. They are being neutralized. So they're still there. They're still anti-Israel, still anti the U.S., but they don't have the clout that they had. And can you imagine this? If we hadn't started, you know, fighting back when we did February 28th with the weapons they had then, can you imagine if we waited another year or two where they're making like 8,000 missiles per year producing them? What a problem that would be in the enrichment of uranium. So Iran has to be neutralized, it is, but they also have to be arrogant and still anti-West. And I agree with you. As much as I hate to say it, I do believe at the end of the day, this Islamic, you know, the Islamic Republic of Iran will be propped up, will be kept in power, which will be a horrible loss for the whole world, a horrible loss for the United States, for Israel, and even the Gulf states there. Because remember, what people often forget, yeah, they're Muslims, but they're Shia Muslims, and the other countries are Sunnis. They've been killing each other since the 7th century. So there's no love lost between them. But yeah, I think you hit the nail on the head, Dennis, with the fact that it seems, and we could be wrong here, we hope we're wrong, but it seems that what's going to happen is the same regime is going to be propped up and survive.
0: And my concern is, and the world doesn't, Europe, I mean, it's odd. It's like they're completely oblivious to the idea that Iran might end up with a nuclear weapon, because if they have one, they will use it. They will absolutely use it, because it's going to bring the Ahmadi out of the well. They're going to start they're doing everything to create this end. And what I'm concerned about is with this nuclear proliferation, they don't have to have spinners bringing up to weapon grade U-238. I think that they could go to somebody like North Korea and even India, some of these other countries, and everybody is in need of wealth because these countries need capital, where they would just turn their back and say, well, they won't nuke us, so let's sell them some U-238. And so I think that they could circumvent this idea of doing it all themselves next time around. And my other opinion is that I think that they would lease property on one of these countries and actually do the development. Let's say I'm just going to pick, and this is me, this is not real, but let's just say someone like North Korea, pick a spot there. And they have the land, and that's where they do the development in another country, and then bring the completed product back to their country or to the launch site that they want to use. Just like in our desert, people don't realize out in the American deserts here, there are spots of land that are not owned by the U.S. that we have given to various countries, and those are their practice areas for our planes that they purchase and weapons. And it's a sovereign small country inside the United States. And I think that they'll do the same thing in one of these other countries that are desperate for cash, because once they get an agreement and they start pumping that oil. And the thing about Persian oil, it is very tasty for the world. It's called honey oil. It's a very low sulfur oil. And it looks like literally honey. And you can take that oil and pour it directly into a diesel truck and it'll run. You don't even have to refine it. It's it's great for power plants. It's some of the cleanest fuel you have.
1: Wow. One of the things, I think you hit a nail on the head that people have forgotten. Iran will do whatever it can to get a nuclear weapon. And there's only 8 nations now that are nuclear. But what people tend to forget, 2 of them, India and Pakistan, are both nuclear. And Pakistan is supposedly the honest broker in all this. Talk with the Iranians, though they've been on the side of the Iranians. So you never know what could happen. Iran is going to do whatever it can, because they feel supernatural, like they're supernatural, or they are supernaturally guided, but by the dark side.
0: Exactly.
1: to destroy the little Satan, the big Satan. So they'll do whatever it takes. And they don't care. They said, you know, in the past, if 18 million of our people are killed, so what? You know, if we get the, and you mentioned that they're called the 12ers because the 12th imam is the one they're waiting for, the final Mahdi, mm-hmm. who's going to come. Supposedly he went out in the desert. He's been living in a cave, you know, for, you know, thousands, if what is it, 1500 years, something like that. And he's supposed to come out at the time of the end and bring peace to the, well, bring Islamic rule to the entire world. That won't be peace. But, you know, Islam means submission, submission to Allah, submission to Islam. And so this, and here's the thing that's so interesting when we talk about this, Dennis, there's so many things going on that complicate this, so many possibilities, so many variables that it's hard to keep it all, you know, in our mind, isn't it? Because like you said, the oil, you've got that, the dollar, all these other issues that are going on right now, competing with each other. You've got the BRICS countries that are trying to do something that's anti-dollar. And so it's how it's going to turn out, nobody really knows, except we know ultimately how it's going to turn out. That's the point we make. We know what the scripture says, who's going to be lined up with whom. And we know Russia's going to be a big player in the last days. And it won't be China. It'll be Russia guiding these nations there together that will fight. Well, they're going to try to fight Israel. They get to the country and God will destroy them. But the point is, they will invade Israel to the place where Israel looks like they have no hope. And that's where the Lord God intervenes. So it's interesting as we move towards that, how everything is amazingly falling into place. We just want to emphasize that over and over again.
0: You know, I'm going to have you jump because, you know, time is short. Sure. And there's so much. Let's jump over to Europe.
1: Sure.
0: What on earth in prophecy? And I mean, as far as I'm concerned, they're lost. You know, we pulled all of our apps out of Europe. I used to spend so much time in Europe. I wouldn't go there if you paid me right now. Mm. Those countries are lost.
1: Yeah, it's funny you mentioned that. In 1979, 1980, I did a month-long study and seminar at the Institute of Theology and Law in Strasbourg, France. And it was amazing how you could walk the streets at night, at midnight, and feel totally mm-hmm. secure. You get on a train, you didn't think it's about anything, you know? And so how it's changed, like you said, it's not the same. It's like there's certain no-go areas in France. There's certain no-go areas. And the UK is even worse, it seems, whether competing for who's the worst between the two. But the point is, it's just a real mess over there. It is, and what I met, interesting for me being an American, it was the first time I met people in 1979-80 who were students over there who were not non-Christian. They were anti-Christian. I mean, they were real vehemently anti-Christian. And now we've seen that come over, of course, the United States. And Europe is, it's so sad, you know, the cradle of what, you know, got with the Western civilization, how you've got the Protestant Reformation takes place there. And Martin Luther and all that went on, and how it's fallen since then. That so many churches in the UK. Somebody, I remember reading an article a while back, said the churches are diminishing, and many of them are turning into mosques right now because of the takeover of Islam there in the UK. I don't know if that's true, but I remember reading that. And bottom line is, it's not a pretty situation right now.
0: And what is so interesting, back in the Dark Ages, They fought the Islamists.
1: Yeah.
0: And Americans, you know, the Barbary Coast fought it. Yep. And history does not learn a lesson. It's like a blank cycle, a new tape, new people come in, and they have to learn the lesson all over, and nobody moves on from it.
1: Yeah, the Marine hymn, from the halls of Montezuma to the shores of where? Tripoli. Libya. That's where we fought the battles in the land and on the sea. Isn't that interesting?
0: It is interesting, and it's. I figured there was going to be a problem in France when they started, when they opened the borders. Number one, that's a problem, because you can use just a group scenario. When you travel by yourself or two people, wherever you go, you try to acclimate wherever you're at. So you learn a little bit of the language. You learn some of the, you know, just so you can get along and move through the crowd. But if you go in a group, if you've ever noticed, even Americans, you go in a group, when I say a group of 100, you don't acclimate at all.
1: Mm-mm.
0: And you just stay American in your crowd, and they have to contend with you in the hotels because everybody's acting American. And when you start flooding a country, I go, this is not going to end well. When you started letting thousands and thousands of people come into a country that have a complete different religion and lifestyle and way of life than the Europeans, it's not going to blend. And then the next thing, the French allowed no-go zones, and mm-hmm. then Sharia law,
1: mm-hmm.
0: and now the French can't even go into those areas.
1: Nope.
0: And now what's happened? They're so emboldened that the French are second-class citizens, and the same now is happening in the UK. And I always, you know, get a little kick about the Irish. You know, they're a strange... strange group of people. They've kind of had it, and they're going against the government, and they're burning down houses where yep. these immigrants are living.
1: Yeah, it is amazing. Enough people, you know, there's still plenty of people that have had it, because this is their country. These are their laws. These are their history. This is their, you know, culture. And it's interesting because Daniel chapter 2 tells us something very similar in the last days when you got this 10-nation confederation that joins together in Western Europe. It'll be like iron mixed with clay, and iron and clay don't adhere. In other words, they're working together, but they never gel together, because it's this created a unity, but it's not really a unity of these various countries, because they're seemingly going to have to give up their history, their morals, their, you know, what they believe, their traditions, their culture, all that, because of what's forced upon them, because you got the globalist nonsense that we're all one, you know, and just, you know, a few of the smartest guys in the room are going to run the world. And so it's moved towards that. And there are people have had enough, like you said, just what we've seen, what's gone on in Belfast the last couple of days and still going on as we're recording this, of the, you know, that they've had enough of what's taken place. And we have the same thing happening in various spots of the world. But Dennis, it's getting harder and harder because the governments are sadly very much, Irish maybe be a unique situation, they're very much pro what's going on. The UK has certainly been that, the pro-migrant. Now, the people voted for Brexit. They voted against that sort of thing. But this Labour government, which is absolutely worthless, this is there right now.
0: They're still trying to push it back
1: through. Yeah, yeah, exactly.
0: You know, America... I'm jumping over here based on your topic a little bit. The great experiment, I mean, we all as Christians know that this was the leaders that put this Constitution together were guided by God, but it was the great melting pot of the world. People had come through Ellis Island, mm-hmm. and they all dropped who they were, and everybody became Americans. And Marxism, which I have studied a lot, they took the very uniqueness of America, and other countries would say America was able to achieve so much because they took the greatness from all the other countries, and people would be, one guy would think a little different than the other person. Different nationalities think different, and when you would coalesce together, you could come up with concepts and ideas that nobody would ever think of, because different nationalities have different skill sets. You know, like Italians are great designers. Japanese are very good at taking something and perfecting it. Once they don't develop as much as they can perfect. And so all the countries have that. But what's happened is Marxism has used that very thing in splitting this great melting pot to where everybody is turning on everybody. And the rule of law is this moral inversion that we're going through right now, where right is wrong and wrong is right. Like you mentioned earlier, these judges... The law has to be laid down. When you commit a crime, you have to do some time, because history has proven it works. And in the Dark Ages, they were very brutal about it. I mean, they would hang them right then and there. And it was, in even America, the Wild West. I mean, there was always a hanging tree in every town. And so the thief got hung real quick. Now it's, well, maybe that's not so wrong. Right is wrong. Wrong is right. You have more privilege than I have more privilege. And this is nonsense because to me, it's like this white privilege thing, Don. In the 70s, when I had my first successful company, I had problems competing because in California, they already started this thing where you, in order to get government contracts in California, you had to be, I have a minority partnership. And so already, it wasn't based on your skill set. It was, you already had to, minorities had a better chance at getting the contract. So I lost a lot of contracts because, I mean, I played the game honestly. And a lot of the minorities were, and believe it or not, the immigrants that came from Germany and those other, we were all being audited to death. And back then, the government had this thing where nobody would tell everybody who was being audited. It was like a disgraceful thing, till finally one day everybody started talking about it and we all found out we're all being audited.
1: Yeah, it's interesting how things have changed. And one of the sad things is, Dennis, is the demise of the United States of America. Because the scripture assumes that if we're not a player in the last days, something's going to happen to us. And like I think we talked about this last week, like Rome, we're going to fall from within, it seems like. Or just the morality, the lack of caring for our fellow human being. One of the great things about the founding of this country, like you mentioned, when they came over to Ellis Island, you're no longer Persian, you're no longer British, you're no longer French, you're an American now, and we all work together. And there is a unity that's bond, a bond that's there. And I remember we had the Olympics in 1984 here in Southern California. It's hard to believe it's been that long ago in 84. But one of the interesting stories I was watching is how, you know, the Americans, we're always there cheering, USA, USA, USA. And the British got a kind of a kick out of it because they never did something like that with respect to their own country. And they thought it was a little naive we're doing this. But on the other hand, they said, we're kind of jealous, too, that the, you know, there's this love for this country that's there that, you know, outshines anything else. And that's gone, Dennis. That's not what we have right now. The kids today are taught not to love America, not to be thankful for what's happened, but to say it needs to be changed, needs to be totally turned around. And, you know, if you're, again, if you're white, if you're, you know, you're obviously, you know, a white supremacist, you know, if you're a Christian, like our governor, our present governor Newsom said, you're not a, you've got the, basically the progressives. He said, we're regressives, like we're Neanderthals. And so that's kind of where we're at right now.
0: It's sad. And you, it goes back to Marxism in the 50s, they got smart, and it was that old thing, you give me a generation and I'll give you a country. They really were smart. They decided instead of firing a weapon, they moved themselves into the schools. And they got prayer out of the school, they got the Bible out of the school, and then the next thing, they get the flag basically out of the school. And, you know, we don't say anything about America because we don't want to upset, you know, people that have just come into the country and they have pride for, you know, the country that they were from. And then they were also taught that America was, had a real racist start, you know, that it stole from everybody and it stole from the world. So these kids, number one, stop educating them so they're all stupid. When kids are can't read and write, they're very easy to manipulate. And then when you tell them where they live, it's an evil place, so they have no pride in the country. It makes it real easy to convince them that we need to have a change. And then you promise them, Was it Stalin that said, promise them everything and give them nothing?
1: Probably, yeah. Yeah. And that, isn't that sad? And that's what we have here today. And the real sad thing is, Dennis, is that if you don't have a relationship with the God of the Bible, with the Lord Jesus Christ, Amen. You're not going to be happy with anything else. Nothing else is going to satisfy, no matter how much money, how much popularity, what you got going for you, because it's not going to last. It's only temporary. And life goes on. As we know, you know, we've on the back nine of life, we've seen the life change so much growing up in the 50s together and seeing what's happened. And again, if we would have been, if someone would have sat us down or where those kids in kindergarten, first and second grade said, well, someday your country's going to have this, where boys are going to dress like girls, girls are going to dress like boys, there's no such thing as right and wrong, this, that. It would have been inconceivable. If someone would have written a novel about what the world would be like in 2026 and said what's going on, they said, no, come on, this could never happen. Well, here it is. And again, what's assumed in Scripture, like we said, is the demise of the United States as a world power, because nothing is going to stop that Ezekiel 38-39 invasion from taking place. No military power on earth will, that is, but the God of the Bible will intervene, and that's what's going to have to happen in the future, because there's no country that will or can be able to stand in at that particular time. So it's going to be interesting to see how all this plays out as we look again at what the Scripture says, look at our world, and see how it's miraculously all falling into place.
0: It is falling into place, Don. And I sometimes have hope in Chuck thought he was going to be around for the rapture. He really hoped for that. And he always felt, and I have hope in that agreement. And he wasn't prophesying anything. It's just that he felt that America was going to collapse after the rapture. That there just wouldn't be enough of the proper people to administrate the country. And I'm thinking, it doesn't even have to wait for the rapture, because I am astounded in just in 10 years and 20, if you back up 20 years from now ago to now, I mean, even in America, you have to watch where you walk, where you go. You have to be very careful. It's not the country that we grew up in, Don.
1: Yeah. Yeah, and can you imagine now with all the people that are the latest fad with the young people, you know, the trans movement, I'm going to be a man, I'm going to be a woman, I'm going to be a transgender, and that sort of thing. It's almost like, it's a way to rebel against family or rebel against relatives or rebel against the Christianity you were taught or whatever it might be. And it's sad because this is, you know, we did our own rebellion in our day and age, but this is what they're doing now, which, you know, are having repercussions on their bodies that'll be with them forever. Can you imagine what's going to happen in the future still? How much more perverted things are going to get? And that's the sad thing that we're seeing, how it's just so wrong against all the laws of the God that he's put down, you know, in this world. It's just sad to watch the falling apart of America. But it is inevitable, unfortunately, because, you know, kingdoms rise, kingdoms fall. The U.S. was there for a while, put its light out, but now the light is dimming, and pretty soon it's going to be out. Like the U.K., the British, they used to say, the sun never set on the British Empire. It was worldwide, and now it's basically a total eclipse. There's no British Empire anymore. America's values are not what they used to be, and so sadly, we'll see what will happen in the future. We know what's going to happen long term. In the short term, that's again, Dennis, is anybody's guess. So people need to be very careful about saying, "Well, this is what's going to happen next. That's what's going to happen next." We just don't know, but we're ready for it. We know it's going to be tough. That's what we do know.
0: You know, one last thing with the Abraham Accords. What's your opinion on that?
1: Well, it's really interesting because it fits actually last day's Bible prophecy, because you have the Gulf states having some type of relationship with Israel, because in Ezekiel 38, when Israel is invaded by the Russian-led invasion, including Iran, Turkey, and these other nations,
4: the Gulf states are not going to participate, and they're going to protest because they're not part of it. And, you know, for years and years, you wonder, why would they protest? You know, you've got 18 of the 22 hijackers of 9/11 were Saudis, you know. But now what's happened, they've, you know, come around. You've got these countries, the UAE and others, you know, in the Gulf that have made agreements with Israel and the Abraham Accords, that although the Saudis haven't. They're, you know, they have made a number of agreements, you know, off the books with Israel. It's not because they love Israel. It's because they're scared to death of Iran. That's why they're doing it. They know Israel's got the best military in the Middle East, and they need Israel's help. And they've got the United States help, obviously, with the bases that are there. So the Abraham Accords, what it's done, what's amazing, which no one thought it was possible, it basically aligned these Gulf states with Israel to a degree where they're at least not fighting and killing each other. And to the place now, we know when they are eventually invaded, you've got the Gulf states saying, what are you doing? Now, they're not going to help Israel out. They're not going to help militarily, of course, but they are going to go, what's going on here? What are you doing? Which before they would have joined the party probably.
0: You know, Don, we're down to 3 minutes, but I wanted to ask you, when that's signed, is that the beginning of the countdown? When would you think when that accord is signed? You just think it's an agreement?
4: No, there's going to be some agreement, but that's the final Antichrist. He's going to come on the scene, and he's going to show up when we're not around, I believe. He's going to be a voice that everybody's going to believe has all the answers. There will be an agreement that's signed, be a 7-year agreement, a peace treaty with Israel. It seemed to be a peace treaty. It says that, you know, they'll have an agreement or at least confirm an agreement. It's, you know, from 1 Thessalonians 5, when they say peace and safety, look out, sudden destruction's on the way. So it seems to be a peace treaty. Now, it's something that's coming. And I think what the sad thing is, Dennis, I think, you know, like the old song, you ain't seen nothing yet. I'm afraid that there's still going to be a lot of things happen in this world before that it's going to, you know, just basically blindside us. And so eventually the world will be in such a place that they'll be looking desperately for a leader, and this leader will come. Jesus said in John 5, I've come in my Father's name. You haven't received me. Another will come in his own name. Him you will receive. Well, that's what's going to happen. So it's still happen. And again, in the meantime, for how long and what, we just wait and see, take it a day at a time.
0: Friends, we're out of time here, but first, you can... Weekly, Don Stewart does Bible stories on his channel, and they're just great to listen to. So just look at the schedule and see, or you can watch him on demand. But to get a hold of Don, let's ask him, how do they get to watch you, Don? Because
4: okay, we have our a website called Educating Our World, where we give everything away for free. We're not selling anything. 65 books that I've written in the past. So I did sell them. I don't sell things anymore. It's free. And we do a daily broadcast called Breaking News. We've had over 16 million views in the last 3 years on YouTube and on the app that we have called EOW, Educating Our World with Don Stewart. And again, everything's free. And all I want to do, just like you, Dennis, and his channel, we just want to spread the gospel, right? We're not in it to make a buck. We're in it to help people, to tell them that there's answers in this world through the Word of God. And basically, at the end of the day, it's Jesus Christ, his first coming, which we're emphasizing, not his second coming, because the cross is the real issue between each individual and the living God.
0: Well, Don, thank you so much for joining me today when Tom is out. And we have to do this again, because I normally just, you know, text back and forth. But to have you share this information with all of our viewers here on his channel was such a privilege for me to be here with you. And may God richly bless you and Madeline and Trinity and your two daughters.
4: Thank you. I appreciate that. And thank you for his channel. Thank you for what you do, Dennis. God bless you.
0: God bless. Okay, friends, we're out of time. And to let you know, Don and I have known each other since we were 5 years old. So there's no secrets behind us. God bless.
2: Since nobody's perfect, how good is good enough? A book by C.A. Stanley. Good people go to heaven, don't they? It only makes sense. 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

national update. I'm Elizabeth May. Christian families in parts of India say they are facing growing pressure because of their faith, including the loss of access to water and employment opportunities. According to reports from the Open Doors, some believers have been denied community resources after converting to Christianity. Families in several villages say they have been cut off from public water sources, excluded from local assistance programs, and pressured to return to their former religious practices. Church leaders report that Christians from tribal and rural communities are often the most vulnerable. They say social and economic pressure is increasingly being used against minority believers, making daily life difficult for many families. Advocates for religious freedom are calling on local authorities to ensure equal access to basic services and employment regardless of religious belief. They also urge prayer and support for affected communities. Open Doors continues to rank India among the countries where Christians face significant persecution and discrimination. Religious freedom activists and advocates also say concerns remain in Egypt despite progress in some areas of church recognition and legal reform. Christians in Egypt continue to face challenges involving discrimination, restrictions on church construction, and pressure from extremist groups in certain regions. Advocates say some believers, particularly those who convert from Islam to Christianity, experience social isolation and significant personal risk. Egypt is home to one of the largest Christian populations in the Middle East. While government officials have taken steps to legalize many church buildings and improve protections, rights groups say important concerns remain unresolved. Christian organizations are calling for stronger safeguards to protect freedom of worship and equal treatment under the law. They also urge continued international attention to the situation. And a retrospective look at history today. After spending nearly 10 unexpected months stranded in space, astronaut Butch Wilmore shared the life lessons that carried him through the crisis. Wilmore said it was simple. God is sovereign and is always working for our good. The veteran astronaut said even in fear and uncertainty, he learned to trust the Lord more deeply. Missing his family and facing dangerous spacecraft failures, Wilmore says God reminded him that in no situation is outside of his control. Now safely home, Wilmore wants others facing struggles to remember four things. Trust God's plan, look back at his past faithfulness, hold on to eternal hope through Jesus Christ, and stay thankful no matter the circumstances. Wilmore says true peace does not come from perfect conditions, but from knowing Christ is always near. And from a remarkable testimony in space to a global stage here on Earth, the FIFA World Cup 2026 is set to bring the world's largest top soccer teams to stadiums across the United States, including SoFi Stadium in California. Thank you for watching his channel with the National Update. I'm Elizabeth May.

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1: Hello, friends, and welcome to Inside Voice. Well, if you're anything like me and have enjoyed many years of music and art that has come from contemporary Christian music artists like my guest today, you might have wondered, what's life like for these people behind the scenes? What are their hearts like? Where does this wellspring of music come from? Well, I think you're in for a real treat today. My guests are Greg and Jana Long. They make up half of the three-time Grammy-nominated American Music Award-winning foursome called Avalon, and as well as being worship leaders for churches throughout the country. They're

0: compassion is ushering people into the presence of Jesus Christ and allowing him to do what only he can do. They live just north of Houston, Texas. They have three daughters, three cats, a cat, and even, I've heard, possibly a few chickens. Is that correct?
1: Hey,
0: Greg and Jana, thank you.
1: So good to be with you.
2: You
0: guys are awesome. You do.
1: Brenda, we have had chickens. Now that is true. And we would post about it on social media. You know, here we are all feeding the chickens, and it's sort of a melodramatic story, because our kids they were just baby chicks when we had them, and they grew up and finally laid eggs. We would go get the eggs, and we don't live in the country. We've got about a half an acre, you know,
0: Wow.
1: But I built a chicken coop with the help of a friend of mine, and we would go get these eggs, and it was just a wonderful thing. And then one day we were gone.
2: Thankfully.
1: We came home and the chickens were kind of gone and had been, became food for other animals in the area.
0: Oh, no.
2: Yes.
1: Yeah.
0: Sorry, and God rest their little chicken souls.
2: They're in a better place.
0: They're probably. And, you know, we all dream of having chickens. And Paul and I enjoyed, I actually have footage of my husband cleaning out the chicken coops on a farm in Tennessee just recently, last week. And we had a great time. Yeah, he really was all in. So, but listen, I want to get to it. You guys are so awesome. I really love and appreciate your hearts. You're gorgeous, beautiful people. But I want people to see the beauty that resonates on the inside of you, your hearts for family, for community, and for worship, and just life. You seem to keep very grounded. I mean, you've performed in the length of your career before thousands and thousands of people, and yet you keep a really grounded disposition and attitude toward life. And I'd like you to speak into something that I think is very important right now, especially as we're all kind of broken apart with having just come through 2 years of a pandemic and church systems changing. I mean, everything's reinventing, right? It's having to really shift and move. Tell us about how worship relates to community and family as a lifestyle. What does that side of worship look like to you, and how do you bring that to the platform?
1: I love what you said, honey. A couple weeks ago, we were in Nashville working on this new record for Avalon, new worship record, and you said it's really a part of warfare. You know, the Bible says we don't wrestle against flesh and blood. A lot of times, that's what we see, and so that's what we think is going on. Oh, I'm dealing with this. So this is what the issue is. What we're really battling against flesh and blood. You remember saying that?
2: Well, I think worship, it can change the atmosphere, whatever's going on. And, you know, when you look back, and the Bible says that David encouraged himself in the Lord. And what I was saying that day was, sometimes that's all you have. Whatever you're going through, it's so intense and it's so personal. And sometimes that's really all you can do. Maybe you don't have other people in your life encouraging you at the moment, or maybe you do, but you are just, you know, unreachable, you know, for whatever reason. And to be able to say, you know what, I'm going to live. I'm going to get through this. Joy is going to come in the morning. There's a song that we recorded, you know, where it says, dry bones, hear the word of the Lord. It's a song called Rattle that we get to sing. And
0: love that.
2: There are those times where you have to say to yourself, you know, get up, stand up, you're going to live, you know, you're going to live and not die, and joy is going to come in the morning, and, you know, all of these things. And so I think absolutely it's a battle that goes on. And sometimes worship is the only thing that can transform the atmosphere and take you from a place of being despondent and in despair to, you know, God's got me, and tomorrow's a new day, and He's going to bring something good out of this. And that's not always easy.
0: Yeah. Absolutely.
1: And remember, Brenda, this is the part that I think I can forget about, and a lot of us can. We know who wins. Mm-hmm. It's not a battle that we're going to lose. I mean, how amazing is it to go, when you're worshiping the Lord, and you, it helps you to remember this, like, hey, God already won. 3 days after his death, he rose from the dead. The battle's already, I just got to get up and fight. And so sometimes entering into worship can remind us of yes. who we serve. He is all powerful. He is already won. I've just got to do my part. And worship can bring us into the presence of the Lord, where everything can become a whole lot more clear. And so we love it. We're somebody asked this last week, what would you do if you just had all the money and you didn't have to worry about budget and this job and that job? And I said, I'm so sorry. I think I would do the same thing. We love what we do. Leading people in worship is like, it's the greatest thing in the world for us. And it's because I think it's what God's called us to do and who he's called us to be.
0: I agree with you 100%. And, you know, I look back even on my own dark times in the past and how it was worship. And I'm talking worship that happened like in my closet, you know, the private stuff. That I love community worship. I mean, that's so powerful. But there is something about worshiping in your own private sanctuary before you and the Lord. And that, you know, can come out in the sound of a song for most people. For me, it does. And for you, it does, obviously. But, you know, the scriptures talk about even those guttural cries. And I think that we have, like you said, Jesus won that battle for us. He won this war and has given us the gift so that we can be more than conquerors. But we forget, we tend to forget that he's won it, because I think we're still holding on to things like materialism and our agendas, and we want things to work out our way. But oftentimes his process in our lives does not look the way we want it to. And, you know, he's so, God is into the process and what's happening there more than the end goal that we want to reach, right? So worship is our weapon, and it's how we fight our battles. And, you know, it makes me think about, Greg, this song that I didn't realize you were a part of writing, and it was the song Mercy Said No. And years ago, I can remember how that song just... it hit me in the heart. I mean, and it made me just weep before the Lord. I want to thank you for that. I mean, that was, and you sing it so well. Both of you have the most incredible voices. Jana, I remember listening to your stuff, and I was on a worship team, and, you know, I'm one of those kind of power singers, but there is no voice like yours. I'm telling you.
2: Thank you.
0: What an inspiration you two are together. I love the synergy that you have together, and the fact that you understand worship as more than just a performance, and you see the importance of it just as a lifestyle. You know, go ahead.
1: Let me speak this, Brenda, to men, because I think, I mean, Jan, I will tell you, you know, we did Avalon, good. We did all Women of Faith conferences a few years ago. There is no better audience than a female audience to lead worship in, right? Because I think a lot of times females have sometimes a better time expressing themselves with what they're feeling or whatever. And men, sometimes we deal with this. And when it comes to the worship part of church, or even what you're talking about, Brenda, being at home, we don't know. We just shut it down and go, let somebody else do that. I'm telling you guys, what Brenda just talked about is going to be true for you. And that is to actually, even when it makes sure nobody's around, because it may be embarrassing for you, but say those things out loud, make that joyful noise. God, I worship you today. I glorify you today. If it's the word of a song, if it's the words of a song that, you know, worthy is the Lamb who was slain. Holy, holy is he, whatever it is. Guys, you can do this. And I promise, like my wife said, it will change the atmosphere, not just in the room, but in your own mind, in your own heart. So guys, this is also for you. You can do it.
0: Yeah. Well, you know, I think you really struck something there. That's a real poignant truth, because we've been conditioned, especially men, I think in our culture, have been conditioned to believe that crying or being vulnerable is a weakness. And so, you know, during the worship, they're looking around, and, you know, they don't tend to engage even in most music, even if it's playing on the radio. It's just kind of, you know, they're going along with the beat of it. And, you know, I'm a lyricist, so I love to think about, you know, what's this song saying to me? And maybe that's why women, you know, we are very sensitive. But I love that encouragement that you gave to men. And I think that in this culture especially, I mean, this world is hurting. We forget to connect that God gave us music as a gift, and we forget to connect with what he is saying and to be able to just bask in his presence and be vulnerable. Can you speak to that vulnerability, Jana? I mean, you're a beautiful woman that many people would probably want to place on a little pedestal and say, well, you know, she has probably never experienced pain in her life. But listen, you're raising three daughters. You've been able to have a ministry together with your husband. I know that there's challenges that can come, especially when you're doing kingdom work. Can you speak to the importance of being vulnerable or maintaining our vulnerability when we relate to other people and being transparent like Christ is?
2: Someone's, and maybe it's been said by numerous people, but if you want to impress people, tell them the things you've done, your accolades, your successes. If you want to, you know, really reach them and be able to touch them, then tell them the things that you've struggled with, which I think is so true. You know, it's been a tough couple of years for all of us. Before COVID, we lost my dad. He had a long battle with dementia and went through a lot of struggles towards the end. And of course, then walking through COVID, having three daughters, you know, I think we're all still figuring out the effect the pandemic's had on all of us, but especially young kids, teenagers. I have two teens and a tween, all girls. So life has been full of challenges, you know, them walking through, you know, struggles of their own. I've got one that's about ready to graduate high school and all of the unknowns that come with that, even though it's an exciting time. But, you know, in my own life, I've had periods of great anxiety. It's something I deal with. I don't talk about it a lot, but it is something that I've had to deal with and wrestle with. And I've been to therapy for something else that, you know, people don't talk about a whole lot. Greg and I always try to encourage people, you know, if you need help, which we all do at different times in various ways, go seek help. And we have a wonderful friend, Dr. Looney is his name. He's a psychiatrist. He was on staff at the church we were at for a number of years, and he's become a dear friend. But many times talking with him and just figuring out, you know, what does this look like in terms of my relationship with the Lord? What does this look like in terms of being a mom? How do I deal with this? How do I, you know, move forward? But we've all had struggles, but yes, to say that life is perfect would be, you know, just a big lie. Greg and I, we are together all the time. We work together. We travel together. We raise kids together. And there, you know, 90% of the time, it's great. And then there's that 10%. It's hard, you know. Sometimes you're on a 40-foot tour bus.
0: Yeah.
2: And, you know,
0: not
2: seeing eye to eye. And you're maybe fighting over the budget or something the kids have done or not done. It's a struggle. Yeah. And so, you know, I pray that people would always, you know, hear my heart in, gosh, I've had things that I struggle with. And I understand in the world of social media now and with record labels, like a lot of times people see the glossy and it's easy when we can put filter on things and, you know, make it look this way or that way. But the reality is we struggle, you know, no marriage is perfect. No family is perfect. No church is perfect. We're all just hopefully doing the best that we can with the Lord each and every day and his grace. We're all just a bunch of sinners, you know, making our way with his grace and his mercy in our life. And, you know, that's what I hope people walk away with. I mean, all the other stuff is fun and it's exciting. It's great to be rewarded for your craft, whatever that is, and to be acknowledged.
0: Sure.
2: But, you know, if it's not more than that, it's kind of just entertainment. And I think that's what sets apart what we do is hopefully connecting with people and giving them a reason.
0: Yeah.
2: And we need to be Jesus, like, you can go on. You may be walking through a valley of depression. You may be walking through anxiety or cancer or whatever it is, but we have hope. And I feel like that's what really sets us apart. And I know that's what's allowed me to continue and to go on in my darkest of days is there's a bigger picture here. There's a bigger hope. There's a bigger, you know, answer to everything. And it's not just, you know, what it appears to be. There's a hope of glory and there's a man that gives me, you know, mercy and kindness and grace every day that I don't deserve. And that is the reason to get up and keep going.
0: So true. And so true for all of us. I mean, listen, I know what it's like to also work in ministry with my husband. and to be also doing daily life together. Yeah. And so, you know, I mean, you got to do life and you got to kind of ride that wave, and it can cause anxieties. It can cause a lot of things. And if we're not in that place of saying, Lord, you know what, I'm just laying it all out. All I can do is be me on this journey and pray that he anoints the thing that we put our hand to do. And I believe 100% that he has anointed you both for what you do. And I just want to thank you for taking that stand and being who you are. And I want to ask you a favor. Would you guys be willing to sing a song for us? Because I think right now is a really good moment to be able to bless our viewers with a song. You know, God is good, and he is there in the midst of our humanity and our brokenness to complete us.
1: And we just, Jan and I, a few years ago, being on staff at a local church as worship pastors, we began to fall in love with these songs that we were leading and didn't have a record label side, because that's where Avalon is. But we just decided, hey, if we find a song that we really connect with, we're going to go to our friend's house and just do a live recording, just like a piano vocals, just the two of us with a piano or an acoustic guitar. And so this is the third one we've done of that. And it is no big production. It is really stripped down, but it's just,
0: I love it.
1: Yeah, it's just something that we love doing. And so we just recorded this, we called it our living room version. We did it in our living room, but it's a song that we fell in love with from the very first time we heard it. And it's in our series. It's called on Spotify and all those. It's called the Organic Series, Greg and Jana. But this is the song that you probably know. So if you're at home, you can sing along, called Goodness of God.

0: Oh my goodness. Thank you so much, you guys. That was amazing. And I know that you sing from the heart, and that's what really matters. You know, God looks on the heart, right?
1: Right.
0: He looks on the heart less than our, it's not about our performance. It's about what's coming from our heart. And I, you know, I'd love to know what's happening, what's on the horizon for Avalon, and any new things?
2: Yeah, we just finished our first live worship recording. So in the history of 20 years, over 20 years of Avalon Music, we've never done a live worship recording. So it's always been in the studio. Everything's always been in the studio.
0: Wow.
2: So this is a live recording with probably about 40 or 50
1: worshipers
2: there in the studio with us. Oh. So it was in a studio there in Nashville on Music Row. And these kids and some adults as well, but man, they were, it's so beautiful to lead worship with people in the room instead of just having your headphones on and all that.
0: Yeah.
2: So really beautiful. That's going to come out in the next couple months. And Avalon after we actually had started our first tour in a decade in March of 2020. And we got 6 shows into our first tour in a decade, and then it shut down. And so we were so excited to be touring again. And then it went away.
0: Yeah,
2: so we'll
0: be
2: starting back up again this late spring, going back out on the road again as well with Avalon.
0: Wow, that's going to be powerful. And I know that the synergy that you're going to feel with everybody worshiping, I'm going to pray an anointing on that. I know it's going to be amazing. And I know that our viewers were blessed by hearing you just singing acoustically and, you know, talk about vulnerability. I mean, just being able to be in a room just worshiping Jesus, you know. At the time that we're shooting this, we're in the middle of this crazy storm in Texas, and we're both experiencing it. But you know what? God is so good. And I know that I think that your best days are really ahead of you. Mm-hmm. And I think all the cumulative things that have made you, you, is what God is going to use in this hour. We spoke to the fact that people are hurting right now, and there's so many issues, and a lot of people, I feel like some of the hidden anxieties and fears that were probably resident just under the surface of all the coping is really now being unearthed as we're kind of in a world that's shaking right now. Do you guys have any last thoughts that you want to share to encourage our viewers today as they try to maneuver and navigate through all this confusing stuff?
1: So last week I was dealing with waiting some results from some medical testing, and everything came out fine, but there were a couple of days that were just very difficult. I was just so overwhelmed, so anxious, almost to the point I told Gray there was a day that I just felt like I could hardly breathe. I just felt the anxiety being so heavy. And, you know, the Lord reminded me of the verse it's where it says, I sought the Lord and he answered me and he delivered me from all of my fears. Mm-hmm. And to be aware of the fact that the God that created the universe, he hears every single thing that I tell him. He sees every tear. He knows every thought. And he answers. Mm-hmm. He not only hears me, but he answers me. And sometimes it's in the way that I want. Sometimes it's in maybe a way that I didn't anticipate. But just to be aware of the fact that whatever you're going through today, that nothing is wasted, that he sees you, he knows right where you are, and he cares for you, and he's a good God. He's faithful, and he's always watching and listening.
0: Amen. What an encouragement. And I want to thank you guys for being with me today. You are so precious to me, and it's been fun getting to know you with this conversation today a little more than I did. And thank you for taking the time. I know that our viewers have really enjoyed spending this time with you as well. So thanks for being here.
2: Thank you, Brenda.
1: Thank you so much. We loved it.
0: We'll have to do it again down the road. And to you, my viewers, I'm just so grateful that you've taken this time as well to be with us and to just take some time out of your busy schedule to be encouraged. You know, we often are like that cup that gets poured out and then we try to run on empty. And I hope that today's conversation about worship, about being vulnerable, about trusting Jesus and knowing that he is there in the midst of this crazy, chaotic world will be an encouragement to you to keep going, to not give up, and to never, ever lose sight of the great hope on our horizon. I thank you for joining me today, and I want to invite you again to be with us next time. I'm Brenda Crouch.

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1: Since nobody's perfect, how good is good enough? 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
1: Hello, everyone. Hello, hello. Well, I have a question for you. What happens to a nation when it forgets its history? Does our past truly have the power to influence our future? Today, we're diving deep into these critical questions with the award-winning author and speaker, Jenny Cody. So again, welcome to Coffee. We're so glad you're here. It's always so wonderful to have you joining us from week to week. Please continue to reach out to us. We love your ideas and your comments, and especially for future guests. And I truly appreciate your invitations to have us speak at your churches or your events. And always remember, you can give us all this information at our website. So stay in touch with us. So as we approach America's 250th birthday in 2026, today's guest is passionate about making history come alive for the next generation. Using her passion for God, young people, she writes for shows to show us how our past does shape our future, and in practical ways, how we can inspire young people to cherish and share America's story. So let's take the next few minutes to explore the adventures that make history engaging, that challenges us to face education in a new way today. And let's talk about the vital role each of us plays in safeguarding our collective legacy. I can't wait to visit with this amazing woman and hear all her insights and inspirations that she will be sharing with all of us today. So get ready, because when we return, Jenny Cody will be right here at Coffee.

0: 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In her transparent story, Burdens to Blessings, Kim invites you along the journey from shame and sadness towards healing and hope. 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
1: Hello, everyone, and welcome back to Coffee. We are so excited to introduce Jenny Cody. Jenny, come on out. Hey,
2: looking forward to it.
1: I have as well. I have heard incredible things about you from my friend Michael, who we have a mutual friend.
2: And yes.
1: So he knows the type of guests I'm always looking for. And he goes, oh, you need to have this lady on. So, you know, yes. But before we get started, let me just tell you some backside of this. How many people mispronounce your last name?
2: Half the world.
1: I know. One of them.
2: Yes.
1: Yeah. I was asking everybody, how do you pronounce C-O-T-E?
2: Yes.
1: Cody.
2: Cody.
1: But I was going Cote, Cote.
2: It used to be Cote. It's French-Canadian. It used to have an accent over, and I told my husband, I said, we should put that back on.
1: Yeah. Yes. Yeah. But I just wanted to tell you that. I thought, I'm going to ask her about that because I bet she's been called just about everything.
2: I answer to anything.
1: Yeah.
2: Almost.
1: Yeah. Almost. Well, Jenny, it is so nice to meet you, and your work is incredible. I love what you're doing. I love your passion of what you're doing, especially now as we're leading up to the 250th birthday of our nation. But let's just start with the beginning about your writing. How did you know that you wanted to be a writer?
2: I didn't know I was supposed to be a writer when I grew up, and it's debatable if I've grown up at all. But, you know, I was one of those kids that I wanted to be a marine biologist and swim with dolphins. I wanted to be a singer on Broadway. I wanted to design greeting cards. So when it came time for college, I literally had no idea. Mm-hmm. And so my parents said, Jenny, why don't you go into marketing? Mm-hmm. You know, you always had an angle going as a kid. And so I did. And I got 2 marketing degrees. And I was working in the healthcare field at Scottish Rite Children's Medical Center. And our mascot was a Scotty. Mm-hmm. And so I got a Scotty named Max. And so I was watching Max and my black cat Liz play fight one day. I was having my quiet time. And I thought, when did dogs and cats first get on each other's nerves? Maybe when they were cooped up on Noah's Ark for a year. And then I thought, well, what would that look like? And the idea of telling the story from the animal's perspective just flooded me. Mm. Well, but right before this, God had downloaded this inspirational devotional book called Now I See, S-E-A. And I self-published it. I didn't know what I was doing, but I'm like, I just have to publish it. And when I started doing that, God's like, Jenny, this is what you're supposed to do. You're going to be my scribe. And I didn't see that coming. And it's just so fun.
1: Well, it is, but you make it sound so easy. I have struggled over each book. I was like, I'm sitting here thinking, why did it not just come that easy for me? Have all of your books been that easy?
2: Well, the idea and the inspiration has, of course, it takes blood, sweat, and tears.
1: Now we're getting.
2: I love Ernest Hemingway says, there's nothing to writing. All you do is sit down into a typewriter and bleed.
1: Yes.
2: You know, right. So it takes a lot of work. But listen, I work 3 to 4 times the amount of hours I ever did in the corporate world.
1: Yes.
2: But I don't work a day in my life because I'm living out my passion and my calling.
1: Yes.
2: And it's joy. It's so much fun.
1: That's what I love about it. You know, it was at Mark Twain that said, I hate the art of writing, but I love being known as a writer, something like that. I know I messed that up. But that's kind of me. It's like, it is arduous. It's hard. It's lonely. Mm-hmm. But it's the most inspiring, wonderful thing you can do.
2: It is.
1: And thus, it's really hard. But I know that probably a lot of people are watching today because they know of your writings and they're very inspired by them. And I wanted them to get an inside view of, like, your why and how they go about it, too. And mm-hmm. and for them to understand that it's not always going to be easy. It's I can remember sitting down and to write it. Right after I put my boys on the, you know, at the bus to school, and starting to write, and I look up and I go, oh my gosh, it's 2:30.
2: Same.
1: What happened to the day?
2: Same. Yeah. Same thing happened, and I got lost in it. But and here's God's providence. You know, in order to make it as an author, you have to do 3 things well. It's like a 3-legged stool. Uh-huh. Think of it that way. You have to write well. you have to publish well and you have to market well. Mm-hmm. And it's like, I was like, God, you set me up with my marketing, because it's like I love it. I love to market. And so God had equipped me.
1: Yes.
2: He said, this is what your marketing experience is really for. It's for this.
1: Yes.
2: And so, you know, a third of my time is I go out and I speak to schools and homeschool groups and history groups about history and writing. And that makes it, you know, when I'm so tired writing and I get an email from a kid or a letter, you don't know how much I learned or accepted Jesus or this and that. And it just, it fuels my pen. When I'm tired, I get a note just as I need it. And,
1: Absolutely. I know what you're talking about there. That is really what you need. And that's why it's so important for people to understand how important it is. I always say unspoken words have never encouraged anyone. And so if someone reads your work or reads something or hears a good sermon and you think it, say it.
2: Right.
1: We all need to hear that encouragement. So
2: Write a review on Amazon, please.
1: Yes, yes, sir.
2: It does make a difference.
1: It
2: helps other. Well, you know, when we look for books, what do? I go to the reviews and I see what people think. Mm-hmm. So, that's important.
1: My latest one was just released, and it was about, always remembering, And so I love the gift of writing, but it is, and I love it. Now with you, let's get back to you.
2: Okay.
1: With you, you say you have a three-layer genre for your books, and I love this. Let's talk about that.
2: Okay, so it is history, fiction, and fantasy, in that order.
1: Mm-hmm.
2: So I have talking animals that go through history,
1: and
2: they meet on the way to Noah's Ark, and then they help humans behind the scenes. And the way I decided to do it was, history is what really happened, so I exhaust all we can possibly know. And then I layer the fiction, but it has to be, when you put it on top of history, it has to be plausible.
1: Mm-hmm.
2: If I bring a character to life, whether it's George Washington or whatever, I have to know his character so well. And I use a lot of original letters and documents for his dialogue and speech.
1: Yes.
2: And then the fantasy with the animals, they are a literary tool, because this is how it works. In order to get kids excited about history, young people, you have to make it fun.
1: Yes.
2: And you have to make it relatable. And so there's a lot of things we don't know in history. We might know a how or a who, but not a what or a when or whatever. Mm-hmm. And so I look for those unknown moments in history, and I slide this team of animals.
1: Mm-hmm.
2: The humans are clueless, but they're God's agents working.
1: Yes.
2: And they make that thing happen. So I don't alter the history.
1: Mm-hmm.
2: But the kids are getting all that solid research. I have 400 books in my personal library on the American Revolution.
1: Oh, nice.
2: And so you can see my bibliography. So they're going to get all of that adult content in a 650-page book. But you put talking animals, they'll follow them anywhere they go.
1: Yeah.
2: And they'll soak it all up. Yep.
1: I love that so much, because don't you, and I know you're going to agree, history's getting lost in our world today. But it seems as though your writings are being very well accepted in schools and all over. Talk to us about that, because when my boys were growing up, one of my little back-minded things was I wanted them to stand in different, I wanted to make the Plymouth Rock, I wanted to make different places interesting to them, and we would go visit so that when they saw it in the history book, it's like, oh, I've been there. And
2: exactly.
1: But what you're doing even starts at such a much younger age that just brings it to life.
2: Mm-hmm.
1: So tell us about reaching, so you do go into schools and you, tell us about that.
2: Well, I go to schools and I go to homeschool groups, but I'm going to back up a little bit.
1: It
2: starts with the family and the home. The parents have got to be excited about the history. And listen, don't just put this on the kid. I believe
1: or
2: that anyone or the
1: or
2: teacher,
1: just the teacher,
2: they have a limited number of hours to cover so much history.
1: Yes.
2: And you're not done in school learning all the history. It's a lifelong thing.
1: Yes.
2: So, I think it is the responsibility and the honor for every American citizen to know our history, the good, the bad, and the ugly, all of it. So if the parents are excited about it, the kids will be excited and learn about it. Taking them to where history happened, there's nothing better than that, is to go to museums, go to reenactments, read a book, watch history shows, talk about it, all of that. But so my books are a tool to help them with that.
1: Yes.
2: And actually, families read aloud my books, but yes. When I go to schools, I do workshops on creative writing and on history and how I do this, because kids, they have to write in school, right? So I show them how I craft each book, and it makes it fun. Now, research is my favorite part of writing. Kids say, what's your favorite part? And it's like the research, because I'm a history geek. Junkie, I am. Uh-huh. You know, my full
1: you would have to be.
2: My full confession is I have to write books to support my research habit, because it gets real expensive. Because I've been everywhere the revolution happened. I like to go right on site. I wrote Patrick Henry's Give Me Liberty or Give Me Death speech in St. John's Church on March 23rd, on the day right before the reenactment. You know, I wrote in Handel's house when I wrote Handel's Messiah. I flew to London. I sat in Handel's composing room. I'm giving it my best excellence to emote and bring the real history through the pages. Mm-hmm. So
1: I love that, because I think we were just talking about this as a team yesterday. It's like God calls us to excellence. Yes. Anything that we put our hand to, and with you, I know that it's to glorify the Lord. But you're giving voice to people who no longer have that voice. So what you're doing is to be that responsible in handling people's lives, and you are sharing their lives and their house. I mean, that's very important. That's very inspiring. Thank you for sharing that part, because I think one of the things that I love to do, Jenny, is I like to share the person. Mm-hmm. People can go on Amazon. They see all your books or anywhere, mm-hmm. your website. They can go on. They can see everything that you've done, but they don't see you. Mm-hmm. Many times, unless you're doing, and that's, you've just shared so much about yourself that I think is important. And
2: thank
1: I
2: you.
1: Love the seriousness of how you take what God has given you to do. That's really, isn't that, I love that. I absolutely want to honor you for that.
2: Thank you.
1: So tell me, why do you feel that you need to go sit in these places? What does that bring out of you that you would not get just being at home?
2: Well, like I tell kids in a writing workshop, you know, if I'm going to write a scene, I can read about it on a flat page. I can look at a picture, but there's nothing like going there. You know, when you, and I like to write with my senses, mm-hmm. you know, sight, smell, you know, feel.
1: Yes.
2: And there's nothing like being where history happened. Mm-hmm. It's like hallowed ground. And, you know, especially when I get to World War II and I'm writing D-Day, and I've been to Normandy 9 times, you know, and it's for the children. I gotta go back to France here. Okay, I always joke about it. But truly, it does emote, and it takes me to, you know, a whole nother level. But another thing that I wanted to share, that it's not just that I love to teach the history to young kids. I am actually helping to raise up the next generation of historians and authors.
1: Yes, you are. Yes, you are.
2: I led a writing camp that I partnered with the National Park Service. Mm-hmm. And they said, we want to help kids learn how to research and write America's stories. So I did that, and we had an in-person camp at Kings Mountain and Cowpens, and then COVID killed it, and I took it online. And 25 kids, they've learned how to research, right? We've got them published on Amazon, and we got them into the Yorktown Museum, Boston Tea Party Museum, Mount Vernon. And so, you know, I feel like that's some of the most important work I've done.
1: Yes.
2: You know, not just my books, but training, because it's always up to the next generation to keep telling the stories.
1: And it's truth. And
2: right.
1: entirety, absolutely.
2: Right.
1: You know, I get what you're saying about writing. People said, you know, when you go to the Holy Land, you're going to have, the Bible's just going to come alive, right? And I remember thinking, yeah, it's pretty alive to me already. You know, it's mm-hmm. like, I mean, it's alive. It's alive. But I don't know how it's really going to change that much. And I mean, I was ready. I wanted to go. But boy, I mean, it's like when you walk the streets that Jesus walked, when you walk and you sit by the Sea of Galilee and you do, I mean, it really does. So that's why you do what you do in location writing, because it really does do something. You sense and you get an awareness of something that you would never get by
2: right.
1: just research.
2: And God's goodness, you know, I got to go to the Holy Land when I was younger. And little did I know, when I'm standing there at Golgotha, And in the garden tomb, yes. Standing in the garden tomb, Jesus is like, you're going to write this someday.
1: Yes.
2: Write the story. So having stood there,
1: yes.
2: You know, and been on the Sea of Galilee and all of that. And again, God was preparing me
1: yes.
2: all along. And that's such an amazing gift that he has given me as his scribe. I just take dictation. He tells me what to write and I just take dictation. Mm-hmm.
1: Well, that's such a good, you know, I see all the layering of messages here to our audience, and I think that is as another one, is that sometimes you feel like you're going to college for this or you're preparing for this, and then God kind of does a little bit of a U-turn or shifts a little bit, and he's allowed to do that.
2: All right. So
1: yours, though, like speaking to someone who might be listening, your shift came very just by looking at your cat and dog.
2: Mm-hmm.
1: How have you seen other shifts happen in people's lives?
2: Well, I tell you, I never anticipated what God was going to do with this. Not. I thought, oh, I'm going to write a fun book of talking animals that go to Noah's Ark. Okay. Little did I know that I would write the whole Bible, you know, because I go all the way through Revelation, that kids would and families would write me that they came to Christ because of my book. I mean, life-changing, or they were having a hard time at school and they read my book and they felt like they could be brave and turn things around or share their faith with their friends.
1: Yeah.
2: And, you know, and little did I know that God would share these books. They're all over the world.
1: Mm-hmm.
2: You know, I hear from kids in Australia and Canada and New Zealand and Tajikistan. I got a reader from Tajikistan. A lot of missionary kids out there. And it is just so humbling. And little did I know that it would go from books to audio to a podcast. We have homeschool classes taught on my books now. And, you know, we've been pursuing animation since the very beginning. And whenever the Lord, you know, gives us the funding for it, we're ready to roll, you know.
1: Maybe.
2: So, but it's like, you know, you set out to write a book. And then God's like, no, we're going to, he's like, Jenny, you're thinking this. I'm trying to get you to hear. And it's Ephesians 3:20, more
1: yes.
2: than we could ever think or imagine. That's why it's so much fun, because I never know what's going to happen next. I just keep going along.
1: Well, and that's my life scripture. I love that scripture.
2: Isn't it fun?
1: Yeah, absolutely. And it's all to his glory.
2: Aww.
1: So tell us a little bit about your faith walk.
2: Well, I am a Baptist preacher's kid.
1: Really?
2: My dad was Dr. Paul Mims. He was at Druid Hills Baptist here in Atlanta
1: okay.
2: many years. But I grew up in Virginia. He was at Norfolk, Virginia, First Baptist Norfolk. And they brought me kicking and screaming down here when I was 15. I didn't want to come. I had a hard time.
1: That's but a tough age for a move.
2: Oh, yeah. It is. Yeah. But I accepted Jesus when I was 8. That move hurt me a lot. I kind of had some wilderness years after that because it was devastating to me in the middle of my 10th grade year.
1: Mm-hmm.
2: But that's when God was refining me, mm-hmm. I think, and making my faith my own. Because everyone has to make the faith their own, not your parents' faith.
1: Yes.
2: You have to decide
1: absolutely.
2: You know, for yourself. And actually, I think when I was 28, I lost my job. I was working in a healthcare field before I got to Scottish Rite, and they eliminated my position, and that was such a hard blow, and that's when I came roaring back to the Lord, and I got in the Word 3 hours a day, and light bulbs started going off, and I understood, you know, you train up a child in the way he should go, and when he is old, he will not depart from it, but in the meantime, they might. And
1: yes,
2: so.
1: Right.
2: But all of that training, it came pouring back into me.
1: Yeah.
2: And then I was like, okay, Father, what do you want me to do? And then I have just been blown away by how he has ordered my steps ever since and led me to my life's calling.
1: Yeah, I love that. And I think that's such encouraging for parents and grandparents that are listening. You know, when you really think about God's Word, when we put it inside ourselves or inside our children or grandchildren, The Bible says it's alive, it's active. You know, so that means if it's inside us, it's going to stay alive and active. And it will come back and manifest itself at the times when we need it most. And so thank you for hitting on that, because I think that's so important. And it's such hope for those who maybe have wandering children right now. Okay, so you hit on something I wanted to, we had a couple minutes, I really wanted to ask you. What is a response that you've gotten from a child that you remember that just brought you to tears and you thought, oh, this is my why?
2: Oh, my word.
1: I know there's so many, but is there one?
2: There's so many. I just got one. I've heard from so many that want to be authors. I want to be just like you when I grow up. I want to be bold in my faith. I accepted Jesus. Many kids, probably the one that gets me the most is I heard from a young girl who had read the Roman, the 12, and the King, which is the life of Christ. Mm-hmm. And she said, I always believed, but I wept at the crucifixion because I understood it. Yes. I got it. I saw it.
1: Yes.
2: Like I've never, and she said, it will never be the same for me again. I will never look at Jesus the same again. Thank you for giving me this gift. And I was just, you know, just, you, if that was the only child I had ever reached out of all the books, it was worth it.
1: Well, and let me ask you this. What about adults?
2: A lot of adults, I'm sure.
1: Because a lot of adults have picked this up to read to their children, all the mini books that you've done. You have no idea the countless people that have been reached.
2: So, I had a father email me, and he said, Jenny, I had strayed from my faith, but we had two young children, and I started reading your books with them. And it brought me back to my faith. So it's a beautiful thing when that happened. My book on Joseph actually saved a marriage in Turkey, if you can believe that. That's a whole long story, but it brought a couple together.
1: Yes.
2: And it, amazing.
1: It is. We're going to have to go to commercial break. You are such an inspiration. Thank you for joining us. We'll be back for some concluding comments. We'll be right back. Hello, everyone. I'm Kim Crable, the author of Always Remember, a 365-day devotional inspired by the lessons learned from my grandfather. I truly believe this devotional will become to you what my grandfather's words were to me, an anchor in times of trouble, clarity in times of confusion, empowerment in times of discouragement, and a constant and comforting reminder of God's love. As we always remember. Hello, everyone, and welcome back to Coffee. Oh, my goodness. I hope you gathered all your friends to watch this. If not, I hope you'll rewind because this, Jenny, you're just great, and you're so inspiring. You're full of God's joy, and you've been a delight. Hey, listen, I picked up a book. I think this is your latest. Tell us about it.
2: Hot off the press.
1: The Storm, the Fish, and the Vine.
2: Right. This is the story of John Newton writing Amazing Grace with the story of Jonah in it. And I didn't plan on writing it. I'm in the middle of my Revolution series, and God said, I want you to write this one. But we were just talking about prodigals a minute ago, and John Newton was the greatest prodigal, I think, of them all. And little, how does a kid who loves Jesus at 7 become an atheist?
1: Yes.
2: Become a slave ship captain? God got a hold of him in a storm, just like Jonah. Brought him back, and then he becomes a vicar, and then he starts writing hymns, and he writes the most beloved hymn of all time, Amazing Grace.
1: Yes.
2: And then God uses him to end the slave trade. And so it's the most incredible story of redemption and inspiring. So if you're a prodigal, if you have a prodigal, if you think you're too much a wretch that can't be redeemed, oh no. You need to read this. It's the most amazing story.
1: Absolutely. And your most recent, right?
2: Yes, just came out. Mm-hmm.
1: Yes, and the concept that you have makes us want to dive in. So I love it. I have many of your books. Thank you so much. Okay, before we end, I want to go back to our opening question that I gave the audience. Does it really have influence on our future?
2: Oh.
1: Let's talk about that.
2: Absolutely.
1: From your perspective.
2: Well, you know the quote, those who don't remember their past are doomed to repeat it.
1: That's right.
2: And so, what's the first thing the enemy likes to do is get a hold of the children and then erase the past.
1: Yes.
2: And rewrite it.
1: Yes.
2: And so one reason why there's many reasons why America is in such a state, but we were founded as a godly, Christ-loving nation.
1: Yes.
2: And, you know, as we've fallen away from that, it's being taken out of our schools and all of that. And so you've got to teach the history, who we really are.
1: Yes.
2: We were a godly Christian nation at our founding. There's so many verses of the Bible in the Declaration of Independence, in our founding documents. Mm-hmm. And so teaching kids to love America by making it relatable to them.
1: Yes.
2: And, you know, I start when the founders are kids because I want to show kids before they were founding fathers, they were founding children.
1: Yes.
2: And it only took one generation to found this nation. And guess what? It only takes one generation to turn it around.
1: Oh, I love that. And, Psalm 145:4, that we must proclaim what God has done into the next generation.
2: That's right.
1: That's what you're doing. That's what I hope to do. Jenny, Cody, thank you so much
2: for joining us.
1: I hope that you'll do it again sometime.
2: Oh, please, anytime.
1: I would love it. I'm going to hold you to that.
2: Okay, great.
1: And audience, friends at home, thank you so much for joining us. Please go. Jenny, we're going to put your website on here where people can reach you. You will not be disappointed in all that she does. And I'm sure that she might even come to your conference or something or your school.

0: Since nobody's perfect, how good is good enough? A book by C.A. Stanley. Good people go to heaven, don't they? It only makes sense. Actually, it doesn't really make any sense at all. Are you banking your eternity on a theory that doesn't hold water? Chances are you've never really thought it through, but you owe it to yourself to do so. 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

0: today, I am privileged to have a new guy on our program by the name of Jay Siegert. You're going to be blessed by him. He's the founder of Starting Point Project. He has spoken extensively, including at military academies. He organizes Grand Canyon tours to teach scientific evidence supporting biblical creation and the global flood, which we need more than ever. He holds degrees in physics and engineering technology and spent more than 40 years equipping Christians to confidently defend their faith while engaging skeptics on the topics like evidence for God, the Bible, and creation. You guys want to make sure you get his latest book. When we wrap things up today, I'll mention it again. It's called Creation and Evolution, Compatible or in Conflict, and that came out in 2014. And so, please welcome to the show, Jay Siegert. Jay, good to have you, my friend.
1: Yeah, great to be on the program. I've been looking forward to this. Appreciate the opportunity.
0: Yeah, man, I'm great to have you on the program, I'm excited to have you preach for me in the fall. So I follow your work. It's been great. It's wonderful. It's edifying. And I wanted to make sure our audience gets to know you and get acquainted with your work and your ministry. So, man, really producing good stuff. So, Jay, let me ask you this. Starting Point Project, what's that about? I mentioned that in the opening. Tell people kind of what's going on there.
1: Yeah, we didn't actually start out with that ministry name. We were originally the Creation Education Center. That was fine, but I found out I was getting pigeonholed. Oh, you're the creation guy. Been there, done that. Doesn't matter. Too controversial. Just all these different reactions. It had a lot of baggage that it carried with it. So we changed the name many years ago to the Starting Point Project, and now everyone's reaction is Starting Point. What's that? What's that about? And they say, thank you. So the reason we came up with that name is when you think about it, everyone, no matter who you are, whether you're an atheist, a Christian, Muslim, Buddhist, Mormon, whoever you are, everyone has to start somewhere with their beliefs. It is impossible to not start somewhere. And Christians start with the belief that God exists and the Bible is the Word of God. And then we use that chosen starting point to define everything else, what science and logic are, ethics, morality, philosophy, history. All those things are defined by what we have chosen as our starting point. Now, someone else, especially a skeptic, would have a different starting point. So then you can just ask them, hey, what is it that you chose for your starting point? Everyone's got to choose something. They probably don't realize they have one, but when they think it through and then they describe what that is, and you can just naturally ask, oh, what made you choose that particular starting point, and why are you confident that that will help you accurately define everything else? So you get into these really nice conversations. It doesn't have to be inflammatory or anything, but it really is all about starting points, because even especially in science, the only way that facts have any meaning is to interpret them, because facts don't speak for themselves. Well, they have to be interpreted, and the way you interpret facts is by using your starting point, whatever you chose. Scientists always use what they currently believe to then interpret new stuff. And so the starting point is like super

0: important. I have more conversations about that than I do about the intricacies of carbon-14 dating and DNA and things like that. Because if your starting point is off, your conclusions will be off.
1: Man, that's phenomenal. Because here's what I have noticed, and I want you to speak to this, Jay. People approach things with a presupposition. And whether that comes from pain, trauma, hurt, whatever, I just noticed that even scientists who try to be as objective as possible, they approach things with a presupposition. So let me ask you this. So in your engagement with young people and other people that you debate or dialogue with, what do you have found are the most presuppositions that people approach the Bible, approach God with, approach Jesus with? What are they carrying with them?
0: Yeah, that's a great question. They're carrying things with them, and they're generally oblivious to it. They don't think they have a starting point. They don't think they have a bias. Mm-hmm. Other people do, but they're beyond that. They are not biased, and they typically will look at scientists as people that they're not biased either. They're just following the evidence wherever it leads. That sounds great. But it's impossible to not be biased. So the question isn't, are you biased? The question is, what bias have you chosen? Your starting point. Every single person has one. So what is it that you've chosen as your core belief? Like, just, there are many elements that we might even share in common. An atheist and a Christian both believe that we're really here.
1: Yeah.
0: There are strange people that think we don't even exist. Well, how can you argue that? If you don't exist, right. You can't even argue about it. But rational people, we both, atheists, Christians, we both assume that we're here. We both believe that we can accurately perceive the world around us. When we're looking at a tree, we both assume that the light coming into our eyes is translated by our brain accurately. It really is a tree about 12 feet away. Those are things that we assume to begin with, but we can't prove that because it uses our senses and our reasoning, but we're trying to prove our senses and our reasoning. So we just take for granted we really are here and we can accurately perceive things around us. That is a starting point. Okay. What's interesting is within a Christian worldview, that makes perfect sense because we believe that we were created by God and God is a God of order. He created us to have fellowship with him. So we're going to have to be able to understand him and the world that he created. He expects us to see evidence of his creation in nature. So it makes perfect sense that we would be able to trust our thoughts and our perceptions. But now you switch over to an atheistic worldview. They do believe the same thing, that they exist and they can accurately perceive things. But within an atheistic worldview, there's no reason those things should be true. If everything came out of nothing for no reason, and particles were banging together over time, and then life evolved by undirected forces of nature, why would our brains that develop by undirected forces of nature be capable of accurately understanding everything else around them? That doesn't make sense. So both sides believe that to begin with. One side it's justified, the other side is not.
1: So let me drill down a little bit further on that, Jay. Let's say we start out with a starting point and say we have a bias or whatever, and or a presupposition of what we think life should be, how we think God should be, how Jesus should be, or whatever. Or we have an atheist, we believe there's no God. Okay, so then you take on past that, and we start looking at, I would imagine, evidence, right? Evidence for their worldview, evidence for their rational understanding of things. When you start taking them there as an apologist, what starts happening? Do people just, do they say, yeah, there's the evidence, I need to adjust my worldview? Or do you see the other, a lot of people just saying, this is causing me cognitive dissonance because it's really affecting my worldview? And do they just shy back and pull away? Or what do you see when you're in debates with people like that, when they're looking at evidence, like you just said, how did this all start with a random big bang or whatever you want to call it, and nothing became something, and time plus chance equals us? What do you see them doing? Is there a mental gymnastic they have to go through? What do you see a lot of people do?
0: Sure. Well, the key point you brought up there is a cognitive dissonance. There's tension there that many times they haven't thought of a whole lot. And when they do, they tend to shy away from it. It's uncomfortable because they're not sure how to get it resolved. Right. And they don't want it to be resolved a certain way. They prefer it to go a different way, but they're not sure which way it would go if they really looked into it. Mm-hmm. So they typically just kind of put it off and move on with their life. If they're forced to think through it, you know, having a conversation with someone, then they have a decision to make. Are they going to actually deal with what's being presented or try to change the subject and bring up something else? Like if I do bring things up, and I always do it in a really gracious way. I do a lot of listening. I ask simple questions, and then as they give an answer, I ask follow-up questions. And then when they answer that, I ask more follow-up questions, not to be annoying, but to show them, hey, you have my attention. Yeah. I'm really interested in what it is that you believe, how you came to that conclusion, how, what level of confidence do you have in it? What difference does it make to your life? I want to get to know you, not just shut you down and say, well, here's what's right, you're wrong, and I'm right. And that never works. So as I get them to think a little bit deeper, they realize, there's a problem with their current worldview. Yeah. Too many Christians, when they have the conversations, number one, they're out to win an argument, which again is not effective. But the other thing is they typically will bypass the starting point in some simpler issues, and they'll jump right into, well, you got to believe in Jesus. He's the only way to heaven. And you're kind of jumping to the end of the story sometimes when you do that. So when I do bring things up that are a little bit more fundamental and it causes them to realize, oh, my current views don't really stack up, one reaction could be to like think, you got my attention here. Tell me more about this. Sometimes I jokingly say, they hear something like, oh, I didn't know I was wrong. Let me go to church and worship Jesus now. that almost never happens.
1: Right.
0: because we're dealing with a spiritual issue, not an academic debate.
1: Sure.
0: If it was just academics, case closed, we would have been done a long time ago. But we're dealing with a heart issue. Mm. And so I am very sensitive to that. When I present things, I'm realizing they're going to be struggling right now, and they need a friend. And so I just want to kind of walk with them on this journey to get them to think a little bit deeper through these issues. And then I tell them, you do whatever you want with this information. I just care about you a lot. I don't want you to see you making wrong decisions. And I want whatever it is you believe to be able to be defensible and for you to make proper decisions and to not be maybe naive about other things you haven't been told about. But I don't expect them to say, I am so excited you show me how wrong I am.
1: right.
0: And let me share one really short story. This is short.
1: Please,
0: but it's
1: please.
0: one of the most powerful examples that I have.
1: Sure.
0: I was over speaking in Oxford in London, and was at a conference, and there was an evangelist there from Northern Ireland. And I had met him in prior years, great guy. And he told me this short story, and I already knew this concept in general, but this is just a great specific example of that we're dealing with a spiritual issue. So this evangelist from Northern Ireland, who I won't go into it, he had a super strong accent, initially hard to understand. He's actually lost his accent over the years. He moved to Northern Ireland or Northern Europe now. So he was witnessing to a nuclear physicist from Northern Ireland. So, but the nuclear physicist was an atheist. So here's an example of a really, really smart scientist who's an atheist. So the nuclear physicist told him, he goes, I don't believe that God exists. And the evangelist said, no, you know he exists, but you hate him. You love your sin and you fear God's wrath. And the nuclear physicist looked back at him and said, you are the wisest man I've ever met. It's like, you got me. It wasn't the science stuff. And this scientist knew that. I give that scientist a lot of credit for being that transparent. Most skeptics are coming from that position. It is not really an academic debate. It's a heart issue, but they don't want to be vulnerable. So the skeptic or the atheist wants you to think they're an atheist or a skeptic because they're too smart for all this Christian stuff and that Bible thing that was written a long time ago. It's been rewritten and corrupted over and over and over. No, they're beyond that. They live in the real world. They deal with science. They prove things, whereas Christians just have faith, which is wishful thinking and all that.
1: Yeah.
0: But we're ultimately dealing with spiritual issues. So when I throw out these very fundamental questions to get them to see that their beliefs don't truly have a foundation, mm-hmm. I realize they're very vulnerable at that point. So I just want to try to be an encouragement to them and then share some of the positive evidences for the Christian worldview.
1: Yeah, that's a great tactic, because at that point, man, you could hammer someone into the ground and run them off. Because as you say, it becomes vulnerable when you're showing them that their whole worldview is not standing on solid ground. So one more question, just to dig just a little bit deeper then. Okay, so you and I and people out there, we learn about apologetics. We learn how to defend the resurrection. We learn how to defend creation and whatnot. And what I'm hearing from you is when we boil things down, it's a spiritual issue. It boils down to a moral issue, perhaps, in someone's life or some type of pain or trauma. So is apologetics the way to open the door to the spiritual need that the person has, I guess what I'm saying is, how are we to use apologetics in that sense? I don't want to beat people over the head with apologetics, but am I understanding it right that the apologetics gets us to the place of spirituality with the person?
0: Yeah, I generally use apologetics just to get someone's attention and mm-hmm. to usually gain some credibility. Instead of them saying, well, there is no God and evolution's a fact, and then me saying, well, no, God exists and the Bible's the word of God and you just have to trust Jesus. I mean, it doesn't really get you. That might be true, but it doesn't get you anywhere because they don't see any credibility behind that. Gotcha. Because what they're hearing you say is like, okay, you with your little Bible, you're right, and all the scientists are wrong. I'm supposed to just trust you. That sounds crazy. So I've understood more and more and more the background and the environment the skeptic is coming from. I expected them to think I am completely nuts to begin with. But when you start dropping some of these apologetic arguments, they start to settle down a little bit, like, you know what? I've not heard this before. This makes more sense than just trust Jesus. And so, you know, one thing I'll do, and I won't go into the full thing, but sometimes I'll talk to an atheist and I'll ask him, are you hoping that our conversation here right now is very logical and rational and scientific? They say, well, yeah, of course. I say, okay, you know, I appreciate you being willing to have a conversation. I have a question for you. Do you believe that logic exists? And they usually look at me like, what are you, crazy? Why would you even ask that? I say, okay, I'm just checking.
1: Right.
0: Yeah, they believe that logic exists. Okay, do you believe there are laws of logic? Like the law of non-contradiction. I can't be sitting here talking to you right now and not sitting here talking to you right now. Are there laws of logic? And they would say, yeah, I believe there are laws of logic. Okay. Are these laws that you tell me you believe in, are they physical things? Can I take them into a laboratory and weigh them and paint them and bend them? They'd say, well, no, they're not physical. They're non-physical. Okay. Are these laws that you believe in, are they the same everywhere? Are they the same in California as they are in Wisconsin where I live, or New Mexico where I just was, or are they different in different places? And they'll say, well, no, they're not different. They're the same everywhere. Okay. Do they change? Will they be the same tomorrow morning as they are right now, or, you know, and they were 500 years ago, or do they change over time? And the skeptic atheist would say, well, no, they don't change. They stay the same. It's like, okay. So let me get this right. You believe there are laws of logic, which are non-physical things. They're the same everywhere and they don't change. They say, yeah, that's what I believe. Okay. I then just have one last question for you. Where did they come from? See, you're an atheist, so you believe the only thing that exists is matter and energy. And matter and energy are really the same thing. You can convert them back and forth. So you believe the only thing that exists is matter and energy. There's no soul or spirit or anything. We've never seen a physical thing create a non-physical thing, but you're telling me you believe in these non-physical things. So just help me understand, as an atheist, where do you think the laws of logic actually came from? And what is it in your chosen starting point, atheism, that tells you, you know, these laws are the same everywhere? Absolutely. And then what is it, again, in your chosen starting point that defends the belief that they never, ever change? There's absolutely nothing within an atheistic worldview that can account for the existence of non-physical things that are the same everywhere and they don't change.
1: Yeah.
0: But they believe in them. They generally use laws of logic and they certainly demand that you be logical. But their own worldview can't support it. Well, turn the tables. Turn on, it's only fair. Ask the Christians same questions. Yeah. How do we explain the laws of logic? It's beautiful. Christians believe in a God who is a non-physical being. He's the same everywhere and he doesn't change. That God created a universe that operates under the laws of logic, which reflect his character. They're non-physical. They're the same everywhere, and they don't change. Makes perfect sense within a Christian worldview starting point, but it's totally antithetical to an atheistic worldview. And if you think about it, if you cannot justify the existence of the laws of logic, you are done. because yeah. you're going to need to use logic to talk about anything else. So I will point that out, not to say, see how silly you are and wrong you are. No, I don't want to do that. I just want them to realize they have no foundation for going any further. We can go further if you want, but you at this point are borrowing from the Christian worldview to support the worldview of atheism. It's like two cowboys out on a street gunfight. Can you imagine one walking up to the other one saying, hey, can I borrow your gun? I need to shoot you right now. It's like, no, shoot your own gun. So I take them through that and many other avenues with a smile on my face. And then sometimes I'll do this. I'll say, you know what? I'm a Christian, which means I have to live in a box, meaning whatever the Bible says, I have to go with, because if I don't, you can call me out for being a hypocrite. Yeah. They get that, no problem. And I say, given that, I got two options with trying to better understand you. I can either psychoanalyze you to see where you're coming from, or I could see if there's anything in my box, the Bible, that helps you better understand your situation. So it turns out there's actually quite a bit in the Bible that helps you better understand where you're coming from. And then I say in the book of Romans in the New Testament, chapter 1, it makes the statement that God has put so much evidence just in nature itself that mankind is without excuse. No one will ever be able to stand before God and say, I would have believed in you, but you didn't give me any evidence.
1: Yeah.
0: God's saying, oh, I gave you plenty of evidence just in nature. In fact, it says that God has put the knowledge of his existence inside every single human being. So they're without excuse. Now, it goes on to say that God is not going to force himself on anyone. So some people have chosen to reject that evidence, an atheist in particular. And God says, okay, you can do that if you want. I'm not going to force you to believe in me. However, if you reject all the evidence I've given you, there are consequences. And the rest of the chapter explains that. It gives them over to a reprobate mind, darkened thinking. Romans 1:22, professing themselves to be wise, they become fools. That's not name-calling by God. He's not saying, oh, they're just a bunch of fools. He's describing their thinking process. They can be super smart, but they don't have the ability to apply that knowledge with wisdom because the fear of the Lord is beginning of wisdom. So I will share some of this, and then I'll say, and they haven't been pushing back yet, but then I say, because of that, I have to believe you know God exists. Well, that upsets them. No, I don't believe that God exists. And then I say, I know you're telling me that, but I have to believe you do know, because if I don't believe that, you can call me out for not being consistent, picking and choosing in the Bible. And I said, we are ultimately dealing with a heart issue. That's what the Bible says. So I don't think for one second, if I tell you everything I know about DNA, that that's going to change your mind, because we're dealing with a heart issue. Yeah. So until you're ready to deal with that, we're not going to get anywhere. So given all of that, how would you like to proceed? And then they're deer in the headlights. They just want to argue science and like, nah, it's not going to cut it.
1: Right.
0: Sometimes I'll bring up that background so they know, I don't expect if I can win an argument with you, you're going to be in church on Sunday.
1: Right, right. It's a stair step, obviously. So let me ask you this. You mentioned borrowing, and I've noticed a lot of atheists, and I can't remember the guy off the top of my head. Maybe it was Richard Dawkins. And maybe, Jay, you know, one of the atheists said that he's going to be a cultural Christian, even though he's an atheist, because he's borrowing our morality and believed that our morality was best to live by, rather than like a Islamic worldview or Hindu worldview or something like that. I can't remember who it was.
0: It was Dawkins.
1: Was it Dawkins? Yeah. Okay.
0: Definitely Dawkins. Yeah, he calls himself a cultural Christian, and he is not in any way intending to people think that he's leaning towards Christianity, and it's intriguing to him now. No, he rejected it as much as ever, but he's into pragmatics. It works. Christianity works. It results in people being kinder and gentler and caring more and making hospitals and all these things. That's birthed out of the Christian community, where an atheistic community or some of the other religious beliefs can be very violent. And I am not in any way saying, well, if you're an atheist, you're a violent person. No, not at all.
1: Right,
0: I'm just saying, if you chose to be violent as an atheist, that's consistent with your worldview. There's no reason for you to be kind. Does kindness work out better? Yeah, for the large.
1: Hey, man, I gotta let you run because I'm cut short on my time. But here's the thing. I want to bring you back, Jay, because there's some other things I want to tackle as far as even Genesis being reinterpreted or dismissed, which is, I see this happening in Christianity. They're saying it's just it wasn't necessarily meant for scientific evaluation. It was kind of a myth. And Adam, I've even heard lately N.T. Wright say Adam and Eve were hominids. And it's like, what? Yeah. That's N.T. Wright saying that stuff. So I next time I bring you on, I want to talk about those kinds of things, man. You know, we're having a problem. And I think it's kind of like what I'm seeing is you get the bookends wrong, Genesis and Revelation. You got a confusion going to happen, man. And so I want to tackle that next time with you. Jay, what's some resources you can put into people's hands that are watching, man?
0: Sure. Well, our website, thestartingpointproject.com. I call them our free sources because almost everything we have is free. I do have three books that I wrote. We sell those because it costs us a lot of money to print them, produce them, and ship them across the country. So the three books are very powerful, but everything else is free. We've got currently about 34 free streaming videos on all different types of topics, a five-part series on the inspiration of the Bible, a bunch of stuff on creation evolution, dinosaurs in the Bible, the flood, pro-life, lots of different topics out there, all free. Right now we have close to 170 podcasts. Every Friday a new one comes out.
1: Wow.
0: It's being heard in 84 countries. They're very powerfully produced. They're very gracious. So you can lend them, you know, send them links to an atheist. They might disagree with my beliefs. That's fine. I kind of expect that, but they will never be offended because I tell the audience, I will never ask you to believe me, trust me, or feel anything in your heart. I just want to share some things that I think are really, really cool. You do what you want with it. So 170 and growing podcasts, some other videos and a bunch of articles, questions of the month articles that I post. So that's all available on the website. And if someone wants me to speak somewhere, that's the main thing I do, travel around. We don't charge anything for our engagements. We just ask that travel expenses be covered, but there's never, ever a charge for the engagement. And I lead Grand Canyon tours, so people can check that out as well. So thestartingpointproject.com would be a good resource.
1: Man, that's great. Thank you for making those resources free. I appreciate that. I understand we have to charge for books. I have books that I have to charge, and you're right. You have to pay for the printing, the shipping, and all that stuff that involved in that. But a lot of times I see ministries, they put everything behind a paywall, and you can't get anything unless you're paying a fee. So God bless you, Jay. Freely you have received, and freely you give. God bless you for doing that.
0: Yeah, it's God's ministry. He can run it however he wants. I just work hard at staying out of his way.
1: Amen. Amen to that, man. Hey, I appreciate what you're doing. That's why I'm bringing you out to Rock Harbor. I want my people to be exposed to you because I'm trying to do everything for our parents to equip them. And so I'm looking forward to that. I'm looking forward to having you another time, Jay. And until then, man, keep fighting the good fight. I appreciate what you're doing, man. It is so vital at this point in time because I'm seeing it from the pastoral end, what you're saying statistically, man.
0: Yeah, well, I appreciate this opportunity. I appreciate you as a pastor. Your job is way tougher than mine. As a pastor, leading the same group over and over and getting them to care and to grow in their faith. So I will continue to pray for you and look forward to another interview because we're just scratching the surface.
1: I know, man. Gosh, I can go on forever, man. It's awesome. I love the work you're doing. Keep it up, man. All right,
0: Thank you.
1: We'll see you next time, my friend.
0: God bless you.
1: And folks, thanks so much for tuning in. And again, make sure you get Jay Seeger's information, get his resources, get his books, man. Equip yourself, especially if you're a grandparent or a parent and you got kids and grandkids that you're seeing them come up in the world and the devil's throwing everything against them, the wokeness and all this other junk that you see out there. A man can have a baby and crazy stuff, off the wall stuff. Let's get them equipped to handle the world. Let's get them equipped to handle what they're going to get in the colleges and universities. And it starts at home, starts in how we're raising these kids. And so get Jay's resources, man. They're going to be great. They're going to help you out and equip you. And just take a bite out of it, you know, one bite at a time. You don't have to consume everything, but just start getting equipped and get this under your belt so you can raise the kids in the fear and admonition of the Lord. Anyway, we got it running, and remember what the Lord said. When you see these things begin to happen, like 77% of our youth leaving Christianity, remember what the Lord said. Look up, lift up your heads, for your redemption draws near. God bless you guys. We'll see you next time, okay?

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1: God's trying to tell us that he's getting involved, so he's giving us signs.

0: Blessed is the nation who the Lord is their God. Hello, we're Pastors Hank and Brenda Kuhneman, and you are watching New Level, and we're excited that you joined us today. And here's why. We've got some special guests that have come to us from Australia, but they are carrying a prophetic word to the United States of America, but also the nations of the earth. So we're excited to have them here today. Brenda, why don't
1: Andrew
0: you go ahead?
1: Nolan Cedra, thank you for being on New Level today. We're so honored to have you here.
2: Yeah, thanks
3: for
2: having
3: us.
2: Thank
3: you, guys. It is awesome to be here all the way from Sydney, Australia.
2: Yeah.
0: I've tried my Australian accent, and I don't have it down yet, but I'll get it down. But I want to get into some great subjects. You know, we were talking about, at the beginning here, we were mentioning about blessed is the nation who the Lord is their God. And I think about the United States, because this is where I'm primarily called. And I just really want to pull on both of you today about what do you see is, you know, as a pastor, I'm very bold. I speak out. And, yes. And if you're a pastor watching, you need to do the same, empower your congregation. But what do you think the state of the church is, the state of the pastors, and then the state of the nation? So I kind of threw three questions. You could pick which one. What do you guys see prophetically? What do you feel as you look at our country here?
3: What we see is that all you need to do is to look at Australia and the United Kingdom. Australia is around 5 to 10 years ahead of a godless socialist Islamic agenda that the left in America has in store for this nation. We are around 5 to 15 years ahead of you guys, and UK is around 10 to 20 years. So you can clearly see what is yet to happen. You don't need to be a prophet. You don't need to be a conspiracy theorist. You don't need to try to do the math. All you need to do is to look at Europe, look at Canada, look at Australia, look at those nations that the godless left have infiltrated the church to propagate this lie that the church shouldn't speak about politics. I really believe there is this big lie that has going around the church. And the lie is the church shouldn't speak about politics. Like, marriage used to be biblical, now it's political. Homosexuality used to be moral, now it's political. Killing babies used to be biblical, now it's cultural. Every single thing that used to be under the authority of Almighty God is now open for debate. And this is because there is a communist lie that have infiltrated the mind of most pastors in America, and the lie is the church shouldn't speak about politics.
2: Yeah, I think it's really interesting. We get to travel America quite often, and obviously we're from Australia too, so we get both ends. We can see what happens when a nation does reject God entirely, and we're living in it in Australia. We have laws against what they call conversion therapy laws, but it's really just you can't, as a pastor, pray for a gay person, disciple a gay person. So we already have those laws in place that attack freedom of speech, attack prayer and preaching of the word of God, which is Babylon, Daniel chapter 1 stuff. But we're seeing and living in that. But what we're also seeing as we kind of travel America are what I like to call the precursors of a socialist government, which you can see in scripture so clearly.
3: Also, you can see New York right now.
2: You can see in New York, slowly starting. Right. And this is, I guess, our message to America is to warn them of what is yet to come. If churches don't wake up, pastors don't speak up. And I mean, scripture is so clear. Thank God, by the grace of God, he's given us his word as, I guess, a document and the living, breathing word of God that shows us what will happen. You can see every time a nation is prosperous, the hand of God is on it, they are blessed. You can see very soon afterward, the generation gets comfortable,
0: it
2: gets lukewarm. Exactly.
0: Yeah.
2: And then Daniel chapter 1, Daniel lives in the consequences of the generations before him. They were apathetic, they were tolerant of sin, they were pulling up idols, Baal worship, Asherah worship poles. You can see this compromise that takes place in one generation. It's the next generation that suffers. But it is that generation that does see revival. And so I think as we're seeing scripturally, as we're seeing in Australia, we're seeing this kind of the beginning of this in America. But that's our message to the American church is wake up before it's too late.
0: Well, and one thing I wanted to mention, Brenda, too, is, and I think this is very important for us in the United States, you know, Islam, for example, or the socialistic agenda, they don't have the same philosophy that a lot of pastors and churches are, stay out of politics. Mm-hmm. They're absolutely with their ideologies in the name of religion infiltrating our churches. They're buying fact, they're buying a lot of churches and things like that and turning them into mosques.
3: Yep.
0: But what I want to know is this. So like in Australia, it was the passivity of the pastors, right? and the churches. Can you speak to that for a moment?
3: This communist lie, because the question is, where did this lie come from? The church should never get involved in politics. That lie came from Karl Marx and the Communist Manifesto. Mm-hmm. It's a lie that has been propagated in university, in academic areas. Before you know it, the church submitted to the God of the age, the spirit of the age, and the wisdom of the age. And right now in Australia, for the people that say the church shouldn't speak about politics, if I pray for a gay person, if I do deliverance to a gay person, if I lay my hands on a gay person, if I disciple or mentor a gay person in Australia with their consent, as a pastor, I would go to jail for 5 years, and our church will get fined $100,000. Wow. So it is illegal in Australia to pray the gay away, whatever that means. So firstly, they told you the church shouldn't speak about politics, and now the politicians are going after the church. We have in Australia what you call, I call it gay communism, because it is the law of the land that if you are gay, if you feel like you're gay, you must be gay, and the pastor cannot disciple you even with your consent.
1: That's crazy.
0: So are the politicians in Australia, are they, a lot of them, professing homosexuals? Or what are they professing that they would carry that kind of ideology? This is an interesting question.
3: Homosexuality is the cult of the land. I would say the LGBTQ sex cult, it's a religion that pretends to be a political ideology. Okay. It's very important. Yes. It's not about your gay cousin or your gay auntie or whatever family member. The LGBTQ sex cult, it's a religion that pretends to be a political ideology. God created people to worship him, love people, use sex. The LGBTQ sex cult makes you love self, worship sex, and use people. And now we're watching this evil demonic agenda fundamentally go after the church to criminalize the gospel.
2: I think what is an interesting point is, like, to your question, it's not even necessarily that our government are gay, it's that our government are simply tolerance. First it comes with tolerance. Our prime minister literally marched on Mardi Gras, which is a Sydney gay and lesbian festival.
3: We have 2 months
2: every
3: there.
2: Year we have, like, a lot of gay,
3: the whole year is gay
2: pride months, but they happen multiple times a year. But at this specific festival, our prime minister publicly said we need to move from tolerance to celebration. And so first it was just tolerance. It was, we just want them to be able to do what they want and tolerate their sin. Now it comes to, we actually want to celebrate, magnify, same as what we saw in scripture, erect poles and Asherah poles that celebrate the sexual perversion of the land. So it moved from tolerance to celebration, and that's what we're currently living
3: and
2: in.
3: And then it moves from celebration that if you don't celebrate, you will go to jail.
2: Yeah.
1: Well, one of the things that I think, too, I think a lot of pastors in the United States are asleep to the fact that I think the homosexual movement has gone farther in this country than even we even realize here in the United States of America. I knew a gentleman that wrote a book clear back about 20, 25 years ago that talked about the agenda of the homosexual community. And it is written in their manifesto. This is in the Library of Congress, right here in this country, in their manifesto, they clearly say, we will hunt down your sons and daughters. We'll find them in the locker rooms. We are going to find them in their bunk, in the army bunkhouses, wherever. And at that time, it was just the men. Wherever men are together, we will hunt them down until, and this is their words, they will ultimately come to crave and adore us.
2: Yeah.
1: Now, a lot of pastors are asleep to this. We would have never thought in the United States, when we first started our church nearly 30 years ago, that pastors would be marrying homosexuals right in the pulpits. We never would have thought that. So I feel like there is more. I also heard a story of a lawsuit, this is many, many years ago, that a pastor had done right here in the United States, counseled, ministered to a gay young man, and ultimately that young man ended up ending his own life. His parents sued the church for ministering to that young man, and of course, as a result, you know, he lost the lawsuit. I think a lot of American Christians and pastors are not completely aware of what's going on under the current here, even in the United States of America. And before we go to break, I'll say this last thing. This is the time. The word says we're to be sober, we're to be vigilant. The enemy, your adversary, goes around as a lion seeking whom he might devour. We're going to pick this back up right after the break. Andrew, Nolene, Cedra, it's going to be awesome. Don't go away. We're going to get into this hot topic even further. We'll be right back.
4: 1 Timothy 2 says, prayers and intercessions should be made for governmental authorities so that we will live a quiet and peaceful life. 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Also included will be Brenda's book titled The Truth About Praying for Civic Leaders and Government. 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
1: Well, we want to make sure you get all of the resources that we're making available on the broadcast today. And of course, it'll bless your life and help you. And partners, it's because of you. Hank and I are able to take the prophetic word of the Lord all over the world and minister to people and give them a word of help and of hope and share God's redemptive plan. Well, we're back on the second half of the broadcast with Andrew and Nolene Cedra. Thank you, guys. Before the break, we were just talking about the fact that even in the United States, pastors are asleep to what is going on in the undercurrent. It's really not even hiding anymore, even in this country, with the homosexual agenda, that their goal is to subvert the church. We discussed the fact that, are they legislating this because there are, gay people in, houses of government? Not so much maybe that, but I also think that they want to legislate evil to give room for other evil. So, they can, have a lawless agenda upon the land. And I just keep thinking again and again of the scripture that talks about, 1 Peter 5:8, be sober, be vigilant. Mm. In other words, be alert. Your adversary, the devil, this is not just on a personal level, but a national level, is going around seeking whom he can devour. And I believe he wants to take this to the next level in this country. Talk to that. What can we do
3: This is extremely important, talking to pastors about the gay agenda. It is not about your gay cousin or your gay auntie. Mm. The reality is, before 1948, less than 1% of Americans were LGBTQ or gay. For the last few years, what happened in America, more than 2% of baby boomers are LGBTQ or gay. Mm. More than 4% of Gen X are LGBTQ or gay. More than 10% of millennials, Gen Y, that's my generation, are LGBTQ or gay. And more than 20% of Gen Z are LGBTQ or gay. By the year 2050, everybody's going to be gay, except me, Nolene, and hopefully you guys. But the reality is, whatever the church tolerates, the next generation will celebrate.
1: Mm. It's true.
3: Whatever the church is silent about, the devil will scream about. Whatever the church normalizes, the next generation will become. Mm. What we're seeing at the moment with the gay agenda and the rise of Sodom and Gomorrah, where kids are being sexualized, where babies are being butchered before they're even born, where young people are literally cutting and butchering their body parts without their parents' consent. Even if they gave their consent, we need to put the parents in jail in Australia.
1: Come on.
3: We are seeing at the moment the rise of Sodom and Gomorrah.
2: Yeah.
3: And what's going to happen is that this gay agenda is quite literally unlocking the judgment and the wrath of God. Mm-hmm. You nailed it, Pastor Hank, with all of your prophetic. Bill Clinton started with sexual immorality by cheating on his wife, Hillary Clinton, in the White House. Mm-hmm. You had Obama, who literally legislated sexual perversion, transitioning America from land of the free, home of the brave, under the blessing of Almighty God, Sodom and Gomorrah. And people have to understand, God would not be fair to Sodom and Gomorrah if he doesn't punish America for sexual perversion. And it didn't rain popcorn on Sodom and Gomorrah. It rained fire.
2: And I think the story of Sodom and Gomorrah and Lot specifically, it should be a very confronting text that Lot is called righteous. And so this is not just a problem in the world. We can point fingers at the world as much as we want to, but God is speaking specifically to those who are considered righteous. What Lot did was way worse than what we see. It wasn't just he was living among sexual perversion. That was where it started. He was engaging with them. But what's scary is you see that he calls these men who are trying to come in and rape these angels, he calls them my brothers and sisters and friends. He's not just associating with them or living among them. He's doing life with them. And then what gets even worse is that he says, leave these men alone. Here are my daughters. He passes this to the next generation. And that, like I said before, with same thing with Daniel, it's always the next generation that has to suffer the consequences of the sin of the current. And so my message, I guess, to the older generation is that it is not too late. What has been done in the American church, it has brutal consequences on the current generation. Mm-hmm. But as long as you are still breathing, you still have room to build the kingdom, to finance the kingdom, to speak to the next generation, whatever season and capacity God has called you. You are called to disciple and to uplift the current generation. And this is how we are going to see revival. It's not just among the young. It's among the old and the young working together and building the kingdom of God.
0: You know, I want to say this regarding that. That was very profoundly said.
1: Yes.
0: Great, great job. Very anointed. And that is this. You know, I think what has happened to our country right now is we have, to Nolene's point, we have the spirit of Lot that has come upon. Mm. Here we are called righteous. We're to be righteous. But we've been shoving our children in front of, the gaming, the social media generation. Entertainment. We don't even watch over what they're watching. Shove them to school. They're not being educated. They're now being indoctrinated with a lot of things that we're seeing manifest in our culture today. And the encouragement, because, you know, I prayed in it one day. I said, Lord, you know, it seems like a mess that there is no way out. And one of the things that God spoke to me, he said, I remembered Abraham and set Lot out. That is the word of the Lord to the nation of America, that God is wanting to remember Abraham.
1: True.
0: What does that mean? People, if you go back, why did God have a discussion with Abraham? He was called God's friend. Mm. Is it because it's said that Abraham could command his house, not after the ways of woke, not after the ways of the culture, after the ways of God. And that is the key. If we want God to remember our nation, we have got to become that Abrahamic generation that says, God, not only do we remember you and your covenant and the covenant upon this land of men who dedicated this country to Jesus Christ, the one and true God. And the second thing is we can command our house.
2: Yeah.
0: And that is what others can do. We always had this in our house. What others can do, we used to say to our boys, we don't care what others are doing. You can't. And we're not going to allow it because there's a righteous standard. And I think that is the message. And I do want to say this regarding pastors and politics. If we are going to really eliminate this deception, we've got to understand that Jesus was involved in politics. Mm-hmm. His message was going to all the world.
1: The Bible's
0: You're
1: a political
0: the
1: book.
0: Exactly. I want you to talk into that for a minute.
3: The kingdom of God. Literally.
0: Kingdom of God. You know, John the Baptist got beheaded because he got involved in politics. He didn't have to give a word about, you know, the sexual perversion of Herod, right?
2: Yeah.
0: Jesus, when he used that word, go tell that fox, he wasn't saying in the context of sly. It was in the context of the moral depravity of a bisexual, history will tell you, of a ruler, Herod. And the list goes on. Paul lost his head confronting Nero in Rome, writing all the book of Romans 1 about the culture and what we're seeing even today.
2: Yeah.
0: Peter thought, hey, you know, after that happened with Paul, and his confrontation against Nero, who castrated his 10-year-old servant boy, maybe it might have been 12, right? And entered into a public engagement and ceremony. Peter went up later and confronted Rome. And if you read, he got crucified upside down, just as Jesus prophesied, because they were involved in the political landscape with the
3: same spirit
0: the truth.
3: During Nero. Again, so, this is the communist lie that have infiltrated church.
2: Yeah.
3: Pastors come and tell me the church shouldn't speak about politics. I'm like, what do you mean? Joseph and the Bible were the politician. Joshua was a politician. Mm-hmm. Moses went and spoke to politicians. He went and he said, right. Let my people go so they can worship. Mm. Daniel, Shadrach, Meshach, and Abednego were politicians.
2: Yeah.
3: Solomon and David were politicians. Esther, Nehemiah, the Bible is full of politicians. I'm not really sure what Bible are you reading.
2: Yeah.
3: Maybe you're reading
1: exactly.
3: The Message Bible.
1: Yeah, that's right. Yeah.
3: It's still there.
2: Yeah.
0: It's still
3: I'm
0: there.
3: Genuinely not sure what Bible are you reading when you have removed God out of the political sphere, because Jesus is not Lord over some. Jesus is Lord over all.
2: Amen. Amen.
1: Yes,
0: You've said that about the civic nature.
1: Well, I mean, the Bible is a civic book. Yeah. I mean, there's no question about it all the way through. Mm-hmm. And so I think that's the thing. But getting back to this issue on the homosexual agenda is, and by the way, it's an agenda. Mm-hmm. I think that's important for all of us to understand. They have an agenda. They're not just here to coexist. They want to take over.
2: Yeah.
1: Okay. They're not here to just say, okay, well, it's okay for some to be heterosexual. That is not what they're about. They're here to have a takeover combatant spirit. So we need to understand that. But I think we also need to go back to, guys, the seriousness of what the Word of God says about homosexuality.
2: Yeah. Mm-hmm.
1: And it's very clear. Revelation in the King James uses the word, it also says in 1 Timothy, no effeminate person, meaning it's talking about homosexual.
2: Yeah.
1: It talks about whoredoms in the book of Revelation, which includes homosexuality.
2: Mm-hmm.
1: But then again, Hank referenced Romans
0: right, so
1: 1, that Romans 1 is extreme. It says those who do such things
2: yes.
1: are
2: okay.
1: worthy of death. I think we as pastors and leaders have to go back to the seriousness of what this sin is.
0: In the closing moments, I want to ask this question, because there's somebody, I guarantee you, that you know that is, or maybe you're watching it, you're going, this is hate speech, this is bigotry. Mm. Let's speak to that. How is this not hatred or bigotry?
3: This is extremely important. Truth will trigger you in order to transform you.
2: Mm.
3: The gospel will make you offended in order for you to be repentant. This is the problem we face at the moment. Most people no longer care about not offending God in their pursuit of not offending people.
2: Mm-hmm.
3: And this is the issue. Paul said the gospel is offensive.
2: Yep.
0: Mm-hmm. That's what he said.
3: The gospel is offensive to those who are perishing. And the more you try to remove and nullify the offense of the gospel, the more you remove the power of the gospel.
0: That's exactly right.
3: The Holy Spirit is not here to cuddle you or even to comfort you.
2: Mm.
3: The Bible said the Holy Spirit will convict you before he comforts you.
0: That's right.
2: Yeah.
0: Wow,
3: the
0: that's
3: problem
2: awesome.
3: We have, we're after a seeker-sensitive, feel-good, sugar mama type of gospel that we no longer preach salt, we preach sugar.
2: Yeah. Mm. Yes.
3: And as you preach sugar, you are literally creating spiritual consumers who are so obese, they're so fat,
0: very well said.
3: They get so triggered, we need to get back to the salt.
2: Yeah.
0: Wow.
3: We need to get back to the salt. Truth will trigger you in order to transform you. The gospel will make you offended in order for you to be repented. And we cannot have revival without repentance.
2: Yeah.
1: So would you guys do something for us in the few minutes we have remaining? Pray a spirit of boldness on the people watching.
3: Yeah.
1: We need that. Would you pray for our
3: Let's
1: viewers?
3: Pray. Lord, you said, God, that you receive power when the Holy Spirit comes upon you and you'll be able to speak my word.
1: Yes, Lord.
3: Not just speak in tongues, but speak in truth.
0: Yes.
3: I pray, God, over your people that we will learn how to speak and proclaim the word of the Lord.
1: Yes, Amen. Lord.
3: We are ready, God, to fight harder. We are ready, God, to speak bolder. We are ready, God, to preach louder.
2: Yes.
3: We are ready to be loud and proud, because we are not ashamed of the gospel, Lord. The Bible is not something to be ashamed of.
2: Mm.
3: The Bible is something to show of. And we are ready to go into all America, go into all the world, and make disciples of all the nations.
2: Yes, God, we pray for boldness. We pray over young Daniels, God, men and women, young people that you are raising up in a culture of Babylon, a culture that is a counterfeit demonic kingdom raising itself up against the kingdom of God. We pray over the young people of this generation, God. We pray for young Daniels to rise up, bold and unashamed men and women who will pray in the public sphere, even though it may cost them their life. God, we pray for men and women who are not scared of the lions of the time, of this demonic agenda that is trying to pull down young people and tear them away from their God-given identity.
1: Yes,
2: God,
1: Lord.
2: We pray against the schemes of the enemy, over this spirit of Babylon that is trying to emasculate the young men of society, that is trying to bring an end to the next generation, God, praise through God. Abortion, through the LGBTQ sex agenda. God, we pray, God, that you would protect your
1: yes.
2: young people. And we also pray over the older
1: Jesus.
2: People, the
1: yes,
2: older generation.
1: Lord.
2: Holy Spirit, that you would bring your fire upon them again, that those who have died out in their flame, God, that you would fan the flame again, the passionate flame of God, that you would do a
1: yes,
2: work,
1: Lord.
2: A mighty work, that you would bring passion and you would raise up a lukewarm church, set
1: Thank
2: them
1: you,
2: on
1: Jesus.
2: Fire
1: yes.
2: for your kingdom in Jesus' name.
1: In Jesus' name. My gosh, I believe that's coming
0: Thank
1: upon
0: Lord.
1: People.
0: Amen.
1: Guys, this has been powerful.
0: Yes.
1: And we're going to have you back again. Thank you for
0: Amen.
1: Let's. This is just awesome. And I just believe God is going to anoint both of you
0: Amen.
1: Afresh
0: Amen.
1: To do what you're called to do.
2: Amen.
1: So, wow, what a program we have had today with Andrew and Nolene Cedra. You need to go. They're going to put their website, their information on the screen. Go check out their ministry. I believe it's going to be so good, and you'll be such a blessing to them and them to you. Well, we're completely out of time. Partners, thank you for supporting our ministry and all that we do together. We're Hank and Brenda Kuhneman. We are taking you to a whole new level. Bye-bye.
4: 1 Timothy 2 says, prayers and intercessions should be made for governmental authorities so that we will live a quiet and peaceful life. 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The first is Hank Kuhneman's latest, titled Imprecatory Prayers, Waging War in Prayer. In this insightful teaching, you'll learn what imprecatory prayers are and how to pray them to establish the righteousness and justice of the Lord in the earth. Also included will be Brenda's book titled, The Truth About Praying for Civic Leaders and Government. As believers, we are to undergird the law, but that doesn't mean that we let evil advance unstopped or that wicked leaders should receive our support simply because they're in power. 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
8: Good morning, friends. Great to see you. God bless you and welcome. If you have your Bibles, if you would open

And it is the Spirit who bears witness, because the Spirit is truth. Shall we pray together? Father, we thank you this morning for your word. We thank you that you have not left us without evidence and testimony concerning who you are. And we pray today that, Lord, it would just be that much more clear to us why we believe what we believe. And we thank you in Jesus' name. Amen. Amen. I always feel uneasy when I get a postcard in the mail that says I have to report for jury duty. There's never a good time for jury duty. Still, if you don't appear, it says on the back of that thing, like, you're going to be in trouble. So you have to take it seriously. And so reluctantly, you go to the courthouse and you wait until your name is called. And then they take you into that courtroom, and it's, wow, we're in a courtroom. And you wait to find out if you're going to be picked as a juror. And I was called as a potential juror for a man who was caught hosting fights between roosters. That's where roosters, if you don't know, they get in a ring. And if you bet on the right one and he wins, then you win. I was told after first service, I've never been to one of those, and they're illegal. So that's why I haven't gone. But apparently they put razor blades on the talons of these roosters. It's terrible. It's a terrible thing. I had no idea. But the point was, they start asking who can be a juror on this trial. And it was amazing to me how many people like try to make excuses to avoid being on the jury. And I was thinking it, I just didn't verbalize it. But there were some elaborate stories. In fact, one lady, they would come up with these stories, and it's amazing how the discernment of the judge could see through it and say, no, that doesn't, you just stay put. People are like, ugh. But there was a guy that I actually became friends with. You kind of make friends while you're waiting around. And like me, he was hoping not to get chosen. And when the judge called his name, he made up this crazy story about something like, I don't recall what it was, his love for roosters, or at one time he worked on a farm, or he owned them. But it was like this whole story, and he claimed he would be biased. The man was already guilty, and he would not be fit to sit on the juror, to be one of the selections. And the judge believed it. And he was dismissed from the courtroom. And as he was walking out, he looked over at me. He smiled and he winked as if to say, beat that. However, I could not be dishonest, and I was chosen. Thankfully, the trial was dismissed the next day. But if you do serve on a jury, you get to see how the judicial system works, and you're sitting there in a courtroom and witnesses are called to the stand. And the outcome of the trial so often depends on the testimony of the witnesses. In other words, witnesses matter because the truth relies on who's speaking and the testimony that they provide. Well, here in 1 John chapter 5, the Apostle John takes us into God's courtroom where he calls witnesses to the stand. You see, the first century church face challenges similar to the ones we face today. And one of the main opponents John was confronting was a group known as the Gnostics. And the Gnostics taught a very dangerous and heretical doctrine that denied the atoning work of Jesus on the cross. And seeing that the church was on the front lines of a spiritual battle with their faith, the Apostle John reminded them of some crucial facts and witnesses to the truth that would strengthen their position and help them to stand firm. Now, the word witness appears several times in the section of this letter, and the root word for witness is the Greek word martus, and it means one who remembers or one who knows something by recollection and can

0: Ellis about it. A witness is a person who recalls and can describe what they have observed. It's also the root word where we get our English word for martyr, and it's used 168 times in the New Testament. Now, when it comes to the evidence for the deity of Jesus, his atoning work on the cross, and his resurrection, we can immediately point to the witness, number one, the witness of the word. That is the Bible, the scriptures. Now, many of you already know this, but let me remind you that the Bible is a collection of 66 books written by over 40 human authors over approximately 1,500 years of time from three different continents, from three different languages. And the authors consisted of kings and fishermen and priests and government officials and farmers and shepherds and doctors. But despite the diversity among its authors and the distance between them by years and geographic location, there is this sense of consistency and unity that runs from cover to cover with common themes that are also found within it. For example, the Bible is divided into two parts. You have the Old Testament and you have the New Testament. And Jesus is the central figure in all of the scriptures. The whole book emphasizes and points to him. In the Old Testament, it predicts his coming and paves the way for his entrance into the world through prophetic scriptures. In the New Testament, it describes his coming and his work to bring salvation and redemption to mankind. Jesus is more than a historical figure. In fact, he's more than just a man. He's God, and he was God in the flesh, and his coming was the most significant event in world history. God himself became a man to give us a clear and understandable picture of who he is. In the New Testament, you find the Gospels provide clear evidence of the life and ministry of Jesus. The book of Acts clearly shows Jesus' ongoing work through the early church. The epistles serve as a witness to the ministry of Christ, and the book of Revelation is the climax of God's redemptive plan for mankind. In the book of John, chapter 5, verse 39, Jesus said it this way concerning the scriptures. He said, "You search the scriptures, for in them you think that you have eternal life, and these are they which testify of me." The word of God is a clear, undeniable witness. But John will point to other witnesses as well, because the critics were asking these kinds of questions. Why should I believe that Jesus is God? Why should I believe that he is the second person of the Trinity? If you look at verse 6, the Apostle John, like a defense attorney, now gives us the second witness as he refers to the witness of the water and the blood. The witness of the water and blood. Verse 6, "This is he who came by water and blood, Jesus Christ." Not only by water, but by water and blood. Jesus was not a created being. He was God when he came, and he remains God. In the Gospel of John, John said it this way, John chapter 1 in verse 1. "In the beginning was the Word, and the Word was with God, and the Word was God. He was in the beginning with God. All things were made through him, and without him, nothing was made that was made." In chapter 1 verse 13, John said, "And the Word," that is Jesus, "became flesh and dwelt among us, and we beheld his glory, the glory as of the only begotten of the Father, full of grace and truth." So Jesus came. That is a witness in itself. But John adds how he came. He came by water and by blood. It's a rather interesting phrase, isn't it? Coming by water and blood. Many have said that the next few verses here in John, 1 John, are the most challenging passages in the entire epistle. What does John mean when he says that he came by witness of water and blood? Let me present a couple of suggestions that people have offered. One suggestion is that the water and blood symbolize Jesus' death on the cross. Because you remember that after Jesus died, John was at the foot of the cross watching Jesus crucified. And after Jesus had expired, after he died, a soldier came and took a javelin and thrust it up through his side, the Bible says. And what came out? Blood and water. And therefore, there are those that say the blood and the water that John refers to here must have been referring to what happened there at the cross when he was pierced. The second suggestion is that the water refers to baptism and the blood would actually refer to communion. But that doesn't appear to have any real connection to the witness of the Father regarding the Son. But a third perspective, and this is the one that I personally lean toward and many scholars do as well, and that is this, that the water refers to Jesus' baptism and the blood signifies his death on the cross. Both of these events in the life and ministry of Jesus served as a key witness to the world, helping people to understand his life and ministry. First of all, the water at his baptism. When Jesus went to the Jordan River to be baptized by John the Baptist, he didn't go to be baptized because of his sins. Jesus was sinless. He went to be baptized to identify with sinners. In fact, when he came to the water, John tried to stop Jesus from being baptized. He said, I should be baptized by you. This doesn't seem right. Jesus said, John, it's fitting to fulfill all righteousness. And so there, John baptized Jesus. When Jesus went under the water, when he came back up from the water, the Bible says that the Spirit of God descended upon him like a dove. And the Bible then declares that the Father spoke audibly there at the Jordan and testified, "This is my beloved Son in whom I am well pleased." The testimony of the Father. He couldn't hold it back. He just declared it, testified where? At the water, the beginning of Jesus' ministry. But it wasn't just the witness of the water, but also, John adds, of blood, which would refer to his death. At his death, Jesus hung upon the cross, dying for the sins of the world. Jesus, who is God in human flesh, paid the penalty for his creation in order that we could be redeemed. He identified with sinners at his baptism, but he took upon himself the penalty that sinners deserved at his death. Several events occurred after the resurrection that would serve as evidence. Can you think of a few? First of all, darkness that covered the land. The Bible tells us in Matthew chapter 27 in verse 45, from the sixth hour, darkness fell upon the land until the ninth hour. That was certainly a witness at Christ's death. Another witness was that of the veil in the temple was torn. Matthew chapter 27 verse 51 says, the veil of the temple was torn in two from the top to the bottom. God ripped the veil, if you would, opening up a window, a door into where the Ark of the Covenant sat. Another testimony, on the day of his death, the Bible says that the graves were opened. This one is pretty amazing to me because it says in Matthew 27, around verse 51, it says, the earth shook and the rocks were split and the tombs were opened and many bodies of the saints who had fallen asleep, meaning died, were raised and coming out of the tombs. After his resurrection, they entered the holy city and appeared to many. What, could you just for a moment put yourself in that context? What would that be like? We just buried grandma like 3 months ago. And suddenly you're like, Graham? Like, what are you, like, there she is. Like, what are you doing here? I don't know. The grave opened and I'm here. What's for breakfast? I mean, we thought you would make it. I mean, this whole thing is just, it's just amazing to me what happened. So overwhelming was God's miraculous testimony to Jesus that a hardened Roman centurion declared and witnessed in fear, truly, this was the Son of God. These events in Jesus' life, his baptism, the water and his death, the blood, serve as clear witnesses. That is why John says it again Notice this, don't miss it, in verse 6. Not only by water, but by water and blood. Why do you suppose that John would say that a second time? Was he just trying to be redundant, make a point? John mentions this a second time because of the heresy that was circulating. The Gnostics were claiming that Jesus was God's son at his baptism, but he wasn't his son on the cross. The false teachers claimed that Christ's spirit descended on him at his baptism, but it left him before the cross, implying that Jesus came through water and that Christ's spirit also came through the water, but not blood. What would that mean? It means that his baptism showed he was the anointed of God, but the Jesus who was baptized was different from the Jesus who hung on the cross. They said the Spirit departed from him. That's completely false. And furthermore, denying Jesus' incarnation of being fully God and fully man and his substitutionary death, if that were true, what the Gnostics were saying, then that weakens the entire foundation of our salvation. Jesus could not reconcile us to God if he were not fully God and fully man. If he weren't, he could not conquer sin and death on our behalf. But the Bible says it very clear, folks, and take comfort in this. 2 Corinthians chapter 5, verse 21, it says, he became sin who knew no sin, that we might be made the righteousness of God in him. John refutes that false teaching by emphasizing he came by water and, to be clear, also by blood. The presentation of the witnesses. We have the word, we have the water, the blood. But John highlights another witness, which is the Holy Spirit of God, the witness of the Holy Spirit. Look at verse 6. And it is the Spirit who bears witness, because the Spirit is truth. During Jesus' ministry, he reached a point where he revealed to his disciples the full scope of his redemptive mission. He informed them of his death, of his resurrection, and his eventual ascension. But when the disciples first learned about these upcoming events, they were worried and troubled at the thought of Jesus not being with them. How can you have a king that's dead and still have a kingdom? It didn't make sense. They could not understand what he was saying. And if they did understand what he was saying, they would have been at the gravesite on the third day waiting for the stone to be rolled away. They did not understand it. They couldn't comprehend it. To comfort his discouraged disciples, Jesus made them a promise. And the promise had to do with the coming of the person of the Holy Spirit. You remember? In John chapter 14, Jesus said this to his disciples in verse 16. He said, I will pray the Father, and he will give you another helper, that he may abide with you forever. The Spirit, it says, of truth, whom the world cannot receive, because it neither sees him nor knows him, but you know him, for he dwells with you and he will be in you. I will not leave you orphans. I will come to you. Jesus then said a second time, John 14, verse 26, but the helper, the Holy Spirit, whom the Father will send in my name, what's he gonna do? Here's what the Holy Spirit's gonna do for you. He will teach you all things and he'll bring to remembrance all the things that I said to you. Again, this time, John chapter 15. It says, when the helper comes, whom I shall send to you from the Father, the Spirit of truth who proceeds from the Father, he will, notice the word, testify. He'll be a witness. He will testify of who? Of me, Jesus said. And finally, John chapter 16. Jesus said it again. When the Spirit, not if, but when the Spirit of truth has come, he will guide you into all truth. He will not speak of his own authority, but whatever he hears, he will speak and he will tell you of things to come. He will glorify me. He will take of what is mine and declare it to you. So here are the promises. There's a witness that you're going to have, the witness of the Holy Spirit. The Spirit is declaring. The Spirit is testifying. The Spirit is glorifying, bringing back to all remembrance, guiding into all truth. The Holy Spirit is the greatest witness of all. In fact, in 1 Corinthians chapter 2, Paul said it this way in verse 10. He said, but God has revealed them to us through his Spirit. For the Spirit notice this, searches all things, yes, the deep things of God. For what man knows the things of man except the spirit of man which is in him? Even so, no one knows the things of God except the spirit of God. So the spirit of God knows the things of God, takes those things and testifies and brings them to our awareness. The witnesses. We have the word of God. We have the baptism of Christ. We have the death of Christ. Of course, we have the resurrection of Christ. We have the work of the Holy Spirit. All of these things testify to us concerning who Jesus is and what he has done. Now, how many of you today, by show of hands, have in your possession with you the New King James Version of the Bible this morning? Anybody? All right, some of you have that. How many of you have other translations of the Bible today? Raise your hand. How many of you, no, don't raise your hand if you don't have a Bible. I'm not gonna say that, don't say that. No condemnation, we need to get you a Bible. But here's what I want you to understand. I am teaching out of the New King James Bible. And here's something I need you to pay close attention. Some of your translations, if you have the NASB, the NLT, the NIV, the ESV, the da-da-da-da, I mean, you go on and on. There's a lot of great translations. What you're gonna discover is that verses 7 and 8 found in the NKJV, that is the New King James Version, also in the King James Version, verses 7 and 8 is not found in those other translations. You're like, what? Did I get ripped off? What happened? What happened? Why? Where's my translation? How come it's not there? It's a really good question. I need you to pay close attention. First of all, those NKJVers, here's what it says in verses 7 and 8. For there are three that bear witness in heaven, the Father, the Word, and the Holy Spirit. These three are one. And there are three that bear witness on earth, the Spirit, the water, and the blood. And these three agree as one. Man, that is so precise, isn't it? About the Trinity. That is the clearest passage in all of the scriptures that we have. What this is referred to, why is it missing in the other translations? This is referred to as the Johannine comma. You say, oh boy, what exactly does that mean? It means, scholars point out that this particular comma, verses 7 and 8, was not originally part of 1 John. And the reason that they say that is that none of the oldest Greek manuscripts of 1 John contain those verses. And none of the early church fathers include it when quoting or referencing 1 John chapter 5. You say, well, how can that be? Quick history lesson. And I mean quick. For your benefit. In the 15th century, a man by the name of Erasmus was compiling what has come to be known as the Textus Receptus. Textus Receptus, not Texas, Textus, Textus Receptus. Which is, what is that? It is the printed edition of the Greek New Testament. And when he was putting together the first and second edition, he did not put in verses 7 and 8, this Johannine comma. However, there was pressure placed upon him by the Catholic Church and others who wanted it, demanded that it be included. And so Erasmus included it, this Johannine comma, and in later editions of the Textus Receptus, and they found their way into both the King James and the New King James. Now that is a convenient to have such an explicit statement confirming the Trinity in the Bible. But again, scholars have pointed out that in the original, that actually wasn't there. You say, well, what does that mean? Well, let me tell you what it doesn't mean. It doesn't mean that the doctrine of the Trinity is false or invalid, because in the totality of Scripture, the doctrine of the Trinity of God is woven into the fabric of the Bible. We see the Father, we see the Son, we see the Holy Spirit working together, equal and yet distinct persons. The most challenging truth of the Trinity, here it is that you can never fully explain it and perfectly understand it this side of heaven. I just want to put that out there. God is infinite. You know this. God is infinitely greater than we are. how can I fully understand all there is to know about God? I don't even fully understand his grace. I'm amazed by it. I don't fully understand his love. I don't fully comprehend the depths of God's sovereignty. I don't, but what I do understand, I'm grateful for. But the point is this. The Bible teaches the Father is God, that Jesus is God, and the Holy Spirit is God, and all of the attributes of deity are ascribed to each person of the Godhead. And the Bible teaches that there is only one God. Explain that to us. I just did. That is pretty much what you come away with. It just says it, and I believe it. In fact, the word Trinity is not found in the Bible, nor is the word Bible found in the Bible. But the word Trinity is certainly, although not found in the Bible, is taught throughout the Bible. And it is the word we use to describe the triune nature of God. The triune God, three coexistent, co-eternal persons who are God. Now, over the years, people have done their best to actually try to explain the Trinity. When I was a little boy, I remember I must have been in kindergarten and I got a book that had a picture of an apple on it. And the whole, I can see it in my mind. And the whole point of this book showing an apple was to explain the Trinity. You have the skin, you have the meat of the apple, you have the seed. It's three different parts, but it's all one apple. I just say that might help you, but God is not an apple, just to be clear. Then they said, well, it's like an egg, man. You got the shell, you got the yolk, you got all that other stuff that's connected to it.
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Thank you.

was thinking about, you know, the warfare and the battle, amen? Yeah, how many of you guys have experienced the battle, amen? These guys went out to drill. I think they got four different flats, right? Wow. We were sitting there. There was a guy last week. We got the truck all ready. And there was a guy here. He was teaching. And all of a sudden, right in the middle of the teaching, we heard this, bam! And we all run out, and the brand new front tire in the truck, no one was even in it, blew up. And I go, okay, Lord, you've allowed him to take out the tires, amen? And so I knew we were going to have problems with tires, man. The brand new tire blew. So anyway, it's awesome, you know, it's, and all of it, I know you guys, I've talked to some of you in some of the battles, and I go, oh no, I'm going out there, right? And I asked to see a chaplain, and the guy came, and I'll never forget what he said. I was a new believer, and he said, Brian, I've been walking with the Lord for 30 years. He says, you're probably not going to understand this, what I'm going to tell you, but the Lord is faithful. And I'm thinking, well, can you give me something else? I'm leaving tomorrow, man. I'm going out tomorrow, man. He goes, if you don't understand it right now, you won't understand it until he rescues you and he saves you. Amen. And I'm like, okay, and I'll never forget what he said. I mean, you know, he not only is our Savior, he saved us once and for all sins on the cross, but he always saves us, man. When Peter was walking on the water, and all of a sudden the way he looked at the waves and started sinking, he's like, Lord, save me! He's like, Jesus. Amen? He saves us. And I love it because people come here to the mission, and some people are plumbers, and some people are electricians, and they're like, I want to do some plumbing. They just love plumbing. It's like, okay, get the guy some pipe, get him some glue, and leave him alone, right? Electricians, what can I wire up, you know? But it's amazing. The plumbers love to plumb. Electricians love to, you know, work with electricity. But Jesus is our Savior, and he loves to save us. He loves it, amen? He's like, call on me, and I'll answer you, and I'll show you great and mighty things.

0: picked out as a future pastor teacher. One of the most important parts of why they chose him was he was a faithful man. And he knew the Lord Jesus Christ from a very young age. It's going to be okay to ask questions, but they need to be related to the text, the scriptures that we're talking about. If you have a question unrelated, put it on hold until a little later. As a pastor teacher, we know that we need the Holy Spirit. My words without the Holy Spirit are empty words. So we're going to pray first and ask God's Spirit to be with us. That we are born from above. That we have a relationship with God. And our home is in heaven. But God has us as ambassadors for this time. Here. And we want to read your word and make disciples. We're told the word of God is living and powerful. He was the first one that I baptized. But understand this. This is because it's imputed to us. Yeah, imputed. It's the identity is Jesus, not us. Or you could say accounted to us as righteousness. Because none of us are righteous. We're still sinners. But because Jesus Christ took our place.
1: They did in far-reaching ministries.
2: Yeah.
1: How they would send the guys over for a couple weeks and teach through a book. And then after, you know, so many weeks, they would be ready.
2: Yeah, we did it for, the program was basically for a year.
1: Yeah.
2: And so they lived at the camp, at the facility. And we always just trusted the Lord on how many people would come, sometimes 20, sometimes 40, whatever would come, right?
0: What led you here in this area?
3: Well, it wasn't me. It was Pastor Dovick. Dovick felt God calling him as he was just about finishing up school and started coming in here with a group of other students, and they were teaching a Bible study on with the kids on the weekend on Saturdays. And then Dovick was with him, and he just felt God called him here. And eventually they moved in here, and
0: awesome.
3: God called him. Amen.
0: Did you say the Bible study started under a mango tree, right?
3: It started under this mango tree, I believe, right here. This is the mango tree right here is where they started it. So this is holy ground. Jesus said, Joshua said, every place that the sole of your foot will tread upon, I have given to you. And so they came here, and this is what it's turned into, just a blessing.
0: Tell us about this whole community and village.
3: Well, from what
4: I
3: understand,
4: this is crazy to go here, right?
3: Yeah, Dovick told me he was coming here. I said, well, I'm glad it's you, Dovick, and not me.
4: Why? Why?
3: Well, I mean, this is an area where they practice voodoo, and it's a voodoo village. And but you know what? The great thing about it, it's the light shines in the darkness.
4: Amen.
3: Amen. Amen. And by the grace of God, only by the grace of God, they're able to be established here and to start Bible studies and start churches so people can come from darkness to light to see the power of God. Amen.
4: Well, Brian, you shared sometimes after the students, towards the end of their time, they get a vision of and a heart for some place, and they're just praying. They didn't got nothing, right? But God's showing them, and they gave them a vision, right? And
3: yeah.
4: It's like, and then you watch as a vision is being fulfilled because it's God doing it.
3: It's God doing it. And Romans chapter 12 says, if you're not conformed to the world, but you're transformed by the renewing of your mind, you will prove what is the good and the acceptable will of God for you.
4: Wow.
3: And so as the students are just in the Word of God, you see the lights come on, and nobody can call them except the Lord. And you know it's the Lord. And it's exciting to see when God calls someone and gives them a vision for an area, and then they're faithful to go through that door that God opened up. Amen?
4: So they said that this building was put up in 3 days.
3: Yes.
4: That's a
3: there's
4: miracle.
3: Some churches came together. And they're very serious about building the churches, and they have a system where they can come, and just in about 3 or 4 days, they can build this church. And then we have another team come in to put the benches in, and people donate the generators and the sound systems.
4: Dovick, come on.
3: Yeah. Dovick was a student there, and just so quiet and humble, and I love it because the Lord, started to call him, and then he called him, and then the Lord knew that he needed help, and the Bible says, he who finds a wife finds a good thing and obtains favor from the Lord. Amen.
4: Amen.
5: She's leading the worship.
3: Yeah, she's leading the worship, and it was perfect timing because God called, gave him his wife, his helper, and then they moved in here, and the ministry's been able to really flourish.
5: I really love him.
3: Yeah.
5: His name is Fundy. He played drummer.
3: Oh, wow.
5: Really cool. Yeah, I can see he has a call.
3: Yeah.
5: Wait for him because he's a good guy, and he is, as you can see, he's young, he's growing.
3: Praise the Lord.
4: Praise the Lord.
3: Praise the Lord, man. Yeah.
4: Well, it's great to see, what God's doing, and encourage the body of Christ at large. Hey, when God gives a vision, you have to be faithful to step out, right?
3: Yeah.
4: And we get to bear witness to what God's doing. We might not be called to do what they're doing, but we can share, pray for them, and help them on their route, right?
3: Yeah, it says when one member rejoices, we all rejoice. And Paul said in the last verse to the church of under the Romans, he said, your obedience has become known to all. Therefore, we're glad on your behalf. The God of peace will crush Satan under your feet shortly. And so when someone obeys, everybody knows it, and everybody gets excited. So the Bible study started on the weekends right here. They'd come over, just started coming over on the weekends and doing a Bible study. Really cool. A guy came up to me, a man, and he's been a missionary here for many years, and he said, hey, Pastor Brian, can I talk to you? And I said, yeah. And he goes, I witnessed something today that I wanted you to know about. He said, your students were out here underneath the mango tree, and they were teaching the Bible study, and a voodoo witch doctor came with a giant, like a cross with all these heads and all these voodoo dolls on it, and they started walking towards your students. And your students fell down on their knees and started to pray for the guy. And they all pitched in and bought the man a bag of rice. And he said it was just such an amazing testimony that he brought me to tears. And I said, well, praise the Lord. Amen.
4: Well, also, you told me, Brian, about the guy came and said he told you couldn't do it.
3: Yeah, well, back at the compound, there were some people that came to the door, to the gate, so they needed to talk to me. And they said, the voodoo witch doctors are very upset about what you're doing here. And the Lord gave me the answer. I said, well, tell them that I love them. And I'm praying for them. And I told them if they have any more questions, they just need to go directly to Jesus Christ because he sent me here. And they go, okay, we'll go tell him. And then they never came back. And I was like, oh, Lord, please have mercy on them. Don't squish them like a grape. Give them a chance. And so obviously they told the guys that and they never came back. So
6: how profound is that? That I mean, it just came out of your mouth. It was God speaking.
3: It was the Lord speaking, man. It's like, yeah, I just
6: They didn't want to come back in your name. It was in the name of Jesus.
3: In the name
6: right?
3: of Jesus. We're here as ambassadors of Christ, and Christ sent us here, and we're not here on our own. This is where God has called us. And Jesus said that all authority has been given to you on heaven and earth. Go, therefore, and make disciples of all nations. And lo, I am with you always, even to the end of the age. Are you guys going in?
7: So my name is Pastor Dolby. It is a blessing, and I can't imagine how to say that because I know I am nothing, but the Lord just called me to do His will. So right now I have the title like Apostle. So I'm the pastor of this church. So I have my testimony is very big. So as we don't have time, so I wanna share a little
3: yes.
7: about my testimony. So I remember when I spent 1 year at Coastal Light study the Bible. So I was praying for the Lord show me exactly where I have to go and what I have to do. So exactly, I remember one day in the morning at 4 a.m. So I see, I have a dream. So the Lord show me exactly I'm going to lead a church. So I shared that with my friend, and they said to me, Dovik, I have to help you pray because I see in you, and that's a confirmation about what the Lord called you to do. So exactly, I continue to pray. But even I know that the Lord showed me I have a call, but I didn't know exactly where I have to go. So I pray and ask God, if it is exactly your will, because I don't want to do nothing by my flesh, so I don't want to try to do something like we're not in your will, so in God's will. So exactly, I pray, and God, I ask God, if it is your will, I would like to get married as well. I was engaged, so praise the Lord, without nothing, I just have only 10,000 US. So when I was at that time reading the book of Hebrew talking about faith. So I forgot the verse. It's the scriptures in the Bible say, if you have faith, you can say the mountain move away, and it can move. So I believe as well. I believe in God's word. So I put my faith, and I take decision to get married. Praise the Lord. The Lord provide everything for me. So I get married. And after that, I have one little boy. So after that, I pray exactly as well. I have a family and to know exactly where I have to go. And I pray as well. I used to go in a village, in this village called Dume. So we come to do children ministry. And when I pray and God show me exactly I supposed to leave Port-au-Prince and come in this village to continue exactly what He called me, like a pastor.
3: Yes.
7: So I come. It was really difficult because I know just come there. I'm living. I don't have a big house. I have two little rooms without fence. So I just give myself away to obey God like Abraham. Uh-huh. So I obey God. Even my wife also, she was really strong with me and just obey and say, Dovik, as well, it is God's will, it is God's desire we're supposed to go. And we obey God and we come. So when we come, we didn't know how we're going to start the church. So when we come, we don't have a house, and we just come. I remember we come one day, and we start a Bible study with Edo.
3: Yes.
7: So I remember we have 25 people came. So we start in the book of John. In the book of John, talking about what Jesus was doing, while he was doing ministry in the earth. So exactly, God show exactly what we are doing. It's not by our own way, but it is His will exactly. So we continue, and I remember one day we talked with a friend, but we didn't know exactly what we're supposed to do. As well, people just come in Bible study. Sometimes we have some, sometimes it's winning.
3: Yeah.
7: So we don't have exactly
3: no will.
7: No. So we pray. I say, God, as well, my plan, I would like to have a land exactly to build a church there. As well, I know in my call. So I don't know how to do that. So I pray, I say, we have this way. I say, God, I would like to rent this place so we can build a temporary tent so we can start. By faith, we pray as well. I believe when I pray, and exactly, God just talk with the people at Coastal Light, so they come and see, and exactly, they build the house. I can say the house, it's a miracle. They build it like three days.
3: 3 days.
7: 3 days. It's a great testimony. So the people out there so really happy, and the children, as you can see,
3: yes,
7: they're really happy. It is a blessing for us. So God bless us so much there. But I can tell you it's not easy because we fight a good fight. As the Lord call us to do exactly His will, we fight a good fight. So right now we have in need also, I can
3: yes.
7: tell you that. So I'm praying for the children ministry. Would like to
3: expand
7: support them.
3: It. Expand,
7: uh-huh.
3: yeah.
7: To as well we teach them, we help them grow in God's word. But sometimes you know work with the children, you even a candy you give them, they will interest her
3: yes.
7: to come. So I'm praying for God's provision to have the kids also, because there are some also that are not the parents, so I would like to
3: help them.
7: To help them. So pray for that. And also, we have a land.
3: Well, I know, Brian, we were talking, and just it's so neat to see. Brian said he just got to disciple you and just share with you the Word of God and just how you grew so much and just how they got to come alongside you and just... And just help, you know, as the Lord would lead. So it's great to come here and see what God's doing and see the vision God's given you. And you got a wife, right? And
7: yes.
3: kids, right?
7: Yeah.
3: What are a couple scriptures that really have God has used in your life as you're teaching through John and then teaching through whatever else you might be teaching through? Give us something that, you know, you pray. What stands out?
7: Okay, so... One scripture from the Bible I really love, like John 8 verse 36.
3: Okay.
7: It said, if exactly. You know, I don't want to say exactly in English because, you know, I have problem speaking English. So I'll try to explain it. He said, if we really believe in Jesus, so we are free.
3: Yes, we are free indeed, right?
7: Yeah, free indeed. So forgive me because I know.
3: You're doing great because English isn't your first language. And just to come on, hit the show and just
7: communicate.
3: And also,
7: 1 John 27 also is a verse that the Lord talked to me about my ministry. He said, the good religion make God's pleasure is to visit the widow, the orphans.
3: Widows and orphans.
7: And go right, do right thing before God.
3: Oh, yeah, that's great. Ministering to orphans and widows, right?
7: Yes.
3: You know, that's great.
7: This is the key verse from the Bible about my call.
3: Oh, yeah. The warfare is intense, right?
7: Yeah.
3: And what is around this community? Are there all kinds of... Are there other churches here? Or Or
7: yeah, there are other churches there, but it's not really close where I'm doing ministry.
0: Oh, yeah. Wow. Do you have are most of the people around here your friends, and are they coming to church here?
7: Yeah, most of people, they are my friends, but they have other church they used to go, but some of them just come. Even they don't come as well. Every week we have four services.
0: Four services.
7: Like Wednesday we have service, Friday, Sunday morning, and Sunday.
0: Wow, so it's a lot.
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0: Hey, did he give you changes? 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
1: Let's go.
2: Money.
3: Oui.
0: Oh no!
3: Oh, that is. Guarantee.
1: Oh no. Oh no.
0: What? His motor's running.
1: Oh, here we go.

Since nobody's perfect, how good is good enough? A book by C.A. Stanley. Good people go to heaven, don't they? It only makes sense. 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Are you banking your eternity on a theory that doesn't hold water? Chances are you've never really thought it through, but you owe it to yourself to do so. 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

Ruth chapter 3, 1 through 5. Let's start this if we could, guys. Then Naomi said to her, "My daughter, shall I not seek security for you that it may be well with you? Now Boaz, whose young women you were with, is he not our relative? In fact, he's winnowing barley tonight at the threshing floor." We talked last week about the threshing floor. Powerful time in God. "Therefore, wash yourself, anoint yourself." These are the instructions. Favor is going to break out on the back of her following these instructions. Every new season has a protocol. Most of the time, every new season has a vocabulary. And I have to learn the protocol of the next season and the vocabulary of the next season while I'm still in this one. And that's what's happening. She's about to go from a beggar to an owner. She's about to go from single to married. She's about to go in from wanting to being in authority. Her season is about to change. There's always a protocol of learning that goes on to move to a new place. And her mentor is instructing her in what that looks like. Wash yourself, anoint yourself, put on your best garment, go down to the threshing floor. Do not make yourself known to the man until he's finished eating and drinking. Then it shall be when he lies down, you shall notice the place where he lies. Go in, uncover his feet, lie down. He will tell you what you should do. Verse 5. And she said to her, "All that you say to me, I will do." Let's look at the execution of it. Verse 8. Now it happened at midnight that the man was startled, turned himself, and there was a woman lying at his feet. He said, "Who are you?" She answered, "I am Ruth, your maidservant. Take your maidservant under your wing, for you are a close relative." Then he said, "Blessed are you of the Lord, my daughter, for you have shown more kindness at the end than at the beginning, in that you did not go after young men, whether poor or rich. And now, my daughter, do not fear. I will do for you all that you request. For all the people of the town know that you are a virtuous woman." Lord, bless your word in Jesus' name. And everybody said amen. We talked to each other at this church. Tell your neighbor, here we go. When you talk about favor, there's a difference between having favor with everybody and having favor with somebody. Okay? And when you want God to give you favor with somebody, there is a protocol that goes with that. We are not in a generation anymore that is good with protocols. I don't even know if anybody teaches protocols. You know, people will run up to a man of God today and say, "What's up?" When I was a young man, I would see a man of God coming down the hallway and I'd stop and I'd kind of put my head down a little bit because I was taught awesome respect. And see, I got two amens. That, just talking about that stuff. You understand? Because what you honor, it falls off on you. And so I was taught to honor certain things. I wasn't taught to honor people once they were honorable. In other words, it wasn't whether or not they were honorable. Honor was my standard, not theirs. And if you can always honor somebody, then you will always extract the good and the positive that is in them. It is amazing when somebody starts feeling honored that you can change what you're getting out of them. A woman that will start honoring a man instead of being mad at a man, you will get the thing out of him that you are desiring to get. Why? Because honor always extracts the best from a person. I'm getting out of my nose. Y'all seeing what I'm talking about? When she went down and lay at his feet, this is going to be tough, but just roll with me. She did not speak till she was spoken to. Because you got to know when it's time to be quiet

And you got to know when it's time to push. And there's a lot of people that push all the time. And there is a time to go in a room and hold your peace. The Bible says in Hebrews 6 and verse 13 says, by faith and patience, we inherit our promises. There's something that God is going to give you and he's going to require you to believe even though you can't see it. That's faith. But there's other things he's going to require that you use patience. You know what patience is? Patience is restraint. In other words, you feel the push inside, but you're able to control it so that your energy can be released at the right time. Oh, there's so much going on here. And another thing is you got to know your time and your season and know what season you're in. Because the Bible said everything is beautiful in its season. So that means you can take something beautiful and do it out of season and you got a calamity. Okay? You do not hand a 9-year-old keys to the car. There's nothing wrong with the kid. There's nothing wrong with the car. It just ain't time. You see what I'm saying? There'll be another time where the kid can walk into that role, but it's out of time. So if you give somebody something out of its time, it does not serve the purpose that God wanted it to serve. And she told her, she said, go there, but don't say anything. Well, you just go there and you position yourself at the end of the bed down there where his feet are, and then he shall tell you what to do. And the Bible says that he was startled. Now, I would be too. If I was a single man and I looked and there's a woman down there laying with a blanket up under my feet, I would be startled too. Come on, somebody. So you got to understand, he didn't say, hey, who are you? He was. So Ruth being a type of the church and Boaz being a type of Christ, what am I drawing from that for us today? There is a moment where you get God's attention in a way you have not had it. When you go through the protocols, when you wash yourself, when you anoint yourself, when you go to the threshing floor, I'm preaching to somebody, when you obey all these protocols, difficult protocols, washing your past off of you, putting on your best garment, come on somebody, going to the threshing floor, letting God separate the good from the bad. Everything is happening to prepare you for your promise. And then all of a sudden you've done everything you're supposed to do. Now you go there and be quiet until God gives you the next thing to do. Some of us don't know how to stop doing. And what you're supposed to do is obey God and do everything God told you to do. And then after you've obeyed God and God done everything God told you to do, it's a time to be quiet. When the doctors come in there, I've got 6 grandchildren, 3 children of my own. And let me tell you what I've seen the doctors or seen the nurses do every time. We got my daughter-in-law's, my daughter having a baby, Hope's having a baby. They'll come in there, they're dilated this far. Don't push, they're dilated this far. Honey, I know you want to push, but don't push yet. It ain't time to push. So what do you got to do? Everything is there making you want to, but you got to show restraint. It's there. It's that the energy is there. The moment is there. The 9 months has been building and it's there. Hold on, honey. It's not time yet. And then they will look and give that one last check and say, all right, take a deep breath. Now I need you to push right now. That is what happened to Ruth. She held it. She held it. She held it. Then at the right time, she got Boaz's attention. I want to tell somebody prophetically, you have gotten God's attention because you did everything he told you to do and you have been patient and you have waited. And I see God doing this to redemption this morning. You have he's running around. He's not just looking, he's spinning around. Why? Because he realizes. High five 3 people, say you have got God's attention. Just tell him, you have got. Some of you feel like he's been 1,000,000 miles away. Some of you feel like the heavens have been like brass. Some of you feel like your prayers have not gotten above the ceiling. I'm here to tell you there is a startling that has happened because you

time to push. Let go of your restraint and push. You have waited this long. For some of you who have been in a waiting season, you are entering your pushing season. Those of you who have been in a restraint season, you are entering your release season. It's time to know what season you're in. Hold it when you're supposed to hold it, and push when you are supposed to push. Somebody shout hallelujah. Yay! Yeah.

0: favor is not just the way you meet God. Favor is your entire benefit package with God. When God gives you a word, very rarely does he give you details. He just starts giving you a framework of how it's going to take. So he'll take a Ron and Hope Carpenter who got a little warehouse, and he let a prophetic word come through someone to us and said, I'm going to take y'all one day and I'm going to give you a voice and let redemption speak to the nations. I don't know what that looks like. I don't know about San Jose. I don't know about TV network. I don't know what you're going to speak to the nations even mean. Cannot be explained.
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2: I'm so excited that you're with us. I hope that you've been enjoying this word. You know, we're coming up on the end of Favor Effect. It's amazing to me the feedback that I've been giving. Why? Because it seems like whatever you're hearing is the thing that you're beginning to believe. And whatever you begin to believe, that's what you begin to see manifest all around your life. I just pray that the favor of God is breaking out in your life to the left and to the right and in so many unexpected ways. There's nothing like that gift that comes from God that you didn't see coming, where he just spoke to someone to bless you in a mighty way. I pray that that's what's breaking out in your life. I hope that you've been enjoying these messages. I want to say thank you for joining with us. I realize this day with networks, TV networks, 700 or 800 channels on TV stations, and then not even talking about an internet, social media and YouTube, everybody has options. And I realize that for somebody to stop all of those options and spend time with us, that's something that demands and earns my respect. Thank you so much. We're honored here at Ron Carpenter Television that you have allowed us to be a part of your life. I also want to bring you into our world of how we do what we do. We do not sell any ads. We do not sell any advertisements. We do not have any advertising partners. That is by choice. There are some venues and some ways to do that. But we have always been, and unless God shifts something inside of me, always will be viewer supported. This is by covenant partners. People are saying, I want to be a monthly giver, and this is what I can do to ensure that this continues to not only be on TV, but continues an ever-increasing landscape by which it's going to all the corners of the globe. We're even right now in the midst of getting things in place where we can translate these messages into, I believe it's 35 different languages. That's always been a dream of mine. The most we've ever got was 3. We had Mandarin, we had Spanish, and we had English. But now we find a company who's going to be able to get us into 35 different languages. You have helped us do that. So I want to invite more people into this circle. Those of you that's been given, would you continue? And those of you that's been blessed by it, but maybe you've never given, would you consider being a part of this wonderful group of people that help support Ron Carpenter Television and help us do what we do? This is a great day we're in, and we're taking advantage of these opportunities, and we want you to be a part. For your first gift of any amount, doesn't care what the amount is, this is our gift to give back to you, to say thank you for partnering with us. We believe that the future is bright. We want you to come take this journey with us. Now, let's get back to this word. Restraint is hard for me. And there's sometimes I have to fight. Let me back up. When God requires me to preach something that I know I still struggle with myself, it makes me feel hypocritical. Because one thing I do not want to be is a hypocrite. I can't stand them. I can't stand people that misrepresent Jesus, misrepresent their faith, say one thing, do another, because it shines a bad light on all of us who are trying to do the right thing. And so a lot of times I don't like to preach stuff unless I feel like in my life I have some sort of hold on that myself. I'm not good at restraint. I have a tendency to live by this motto, there's a way. If you just come to me and say it can't happen, you have just told me the worst thing. Because in my mind, there's a way. I spend all day, every day, coming up with solutions and figuring out things. That's what I do. Very rarely do I go into a room where there's not a problem. That's why I've been asked into the room. Sometimes I want to go in the room, they just tell me some good news, amen? But most time when I'm asked into a meeting, there's a problem that needs to be solved. That's the nature of it. I embrace it. So because I do that so much, I am wired that way. I am geared that way. Okay? So me preaching restraint to you feels a little bit hypocritical to me, because sometimes it is difficult for me to wait for God to say push, because I'm a pusher. Let me tell you what I'm talking about. The first time we built a very large building in Redemption, like I said, you have a history, but before 8 years ago, it was all on the East Coast. And everything we were doing was a breakthrough. The multiculturalism was a breakthrough. The racial barriers, all of it was a breakthrough. The Southeast is very community-oriented, which lends to a lot of good things, but it keeps churches very small. People are like, if I can't have a one-on-one relationship with my pastor, I'm not going to that church. Well, it's proven scientifically, a person cannot manage over 77 relationships. So what does that mean? If you got to have a one-on-one relationship with everybody, your church is going to remain very small. Okay? So everything we were doing was breaking. It's exhausting when you're the one trying to break stuff. But that's who we were. There had never been a church facility built in the whole state of South Carolina. It was over 2,000 people. And we were coming into building one that's at 5,000. It's still the biggest one there ever built. And this tells you how cheap things were then. And on that side, this dome, not the whole campus, but just this part of it, was going to be a little over $8 million. And we had four sitting in the bank in cash in our building fund ready to go. I beat the doors off of every bank possible, was willing to pay any interest rate and do whatever I had to do to get somebody partner with us to get that other half. All I needed was 50% loan to value. And I mean to tell you, I got turned down by 13 banks locally. When I got turned down by those, I started getting on an airplane. I got turned down actually in California. I flew out here. And got turned down out here. I went to Delaware. I got turned down in Delaware. I went to Kansas City. I got turned down in Kansas City. This happened for 2 years. All the while, I pastored a church of 5,000 with a 1,000-seat building. So we had service Saturday night, 3 on Sunday morning, and 4 o'clock Sunday afternoon for 2 years, 5 services. I would go back in the back and spit blood up out of my throat. Okay? And I couldn't get anybody to partner. We couldn't get this building built. And I mean to tell you, you sure something? I mean, I was like a man obsessed with getting this done. And finally, exhaustion shut me down. And I had a friend of ours down in Florida say, "Man, we know you are worn out. We know you're preaching 300 times a year. We know we can't imagine, how exhausted you are. Let us bless you, bring you down here. Bishop Jakes is going to be preaching. We'd like to introduce you to him, and you just come down and have a weekend on us, and you and Hope just rest for a day or two and try to catch your breath." And I'm like, that sounds good. I'm going to do it. So I went down there, and Bishop Jakes is preaching, and the people who are hosting him invited me and put me on the stage right behind him. I'd never met him. So I'm sitting on the stage, listening to this, and he gets up and just starts, he had just built his $43 million sanctuary in Dallas. And he said he was believing the Lord to pay it off in 36 months. $43 million, 36 months. Lord, help my unbelief in Jesus' name. Okay. So he was talking about it. And I'm sitting back behind him, and I'm facing this building set 10,700 people. I'm facing the place packed. And I'm sitting right behind him, all the cameras looking through him back at me. And I heard the Lord say, "Give him all your money and help him pay off that building." And I said, what any spirit-filled preacher would say. I said, Lord, is that you? And I looked over at Hope, and Hope is a giver. Hope's the most generous person in the world. She'll give away all my stuff. I looked over at Hope. I said, Hope, I said, I think the Lord just told me to empty my bank accounts and help Bishop pay this bill. And no, we're right there in front of her. She says, what? I'm like, I said, I'm telling you, I think I just heard God. So she gets on internet literally and starts going in our bank and consolidating all of our money, savings, checking, everything into one account. And I gave every dime I had in the world except my retirement to help him pay off that building. Because there's a principle, go read your Bible to Ephesians 6:8, what you make happen for others, God will make happen for you. It's quiet in here today, but I need you to let me teach. Let me teach. So most of us, here again, favor. Most of us think if I do something for you, then I can come back later when I'm in need and say, you owe me a favor. But that ain't the way the kingdom works. What you make happen for others, God makes happen for you. So when I help Bishop, I don't come back and say, hey, now I'm building an $8 million building. I need some help, Bishop, up in here. I need some help. When I gave to that, I didn't obligate Bishop, I obligated. So whenever you have something you need, the greatest thing you can do is help someone else accomplish it. And when you make it happen for somebody else, see, I wanted debt freedom. So what did I do? I made it happen for somebody else. This was on a Thursday night. I was exhausted from 2 years of no restraint. Push, push, push. God taught me something about patience. He had another way. And sometimes when you pushing and it won't break, it's because he has another way that is much easier, but you won't restrain yourself. I learned a valuable lesson. So I obeyed that principle that night. I pastored a church of 5,000 people, and I flew back on that airplane back to South Carolina, and all I had was a credit card. I didn't have two quarters to buy a Coca-Cola. I didn't have any money. We gave it all. Okay? At that point in our life, that was a sizable amount. That was on a Thursday. Sunday, I got a phone call on my phone that I did not recognize the number, and I don't usually answer those, but I answered it. I heard the most gruff voice I've ever heard in my life. Is this Ron Carpenter? That's exactly the way it sounded. Is this Ron Carpenter? I almost couldn't make out what he was saying. Yes, it is. Who am I speaking with? This is Roe Messner. He said, I heard you building a building. I said, I am. He said, you know what kind you want to build? I said, I do. He said, what? I said, have you ever seen Rod Parsley's building, that dome at 5,000 feet? I said, I want a dome just like that. He said, I built that building. I said, I don't have any drawings or anything. He said, I got the drawings. I said, I'd love to build it, but I can't get any financing. He said, I'll pay for it. That man met me in Charlotte, North Carolina the next day and came there and put the other $4 million down on a table and built that. Oh, if you can just show restraint. Sometimes God has something he wants to do, but you got to wait, you got to wait, you got to wait. And then when you've got God's attention, push, push. Three people again and say, it's time to push. Come on. It's time to push. Your waiting season is over, redemption. Push, push, push. Shout hallelujah in this place.
3: For God so loved the world that he gave his only begotten son. He loves you. It didn't say that for God so loved people. It said for God loved the world. God is interested in your whole world.
2: He's interested in you and everything and every person connected to you. He wants to redeem it all. He wants to see it all change. But it all starts with you. There's no way to quantify how many things could turn around if you turned around. There's no way to quantify how many people would be impacted if you were impacted. Would you make that decision with me today to ask Jesus Christ into your heart to be your Lord and Savior? The prayer goes like this. Thank you, Jesus, that you died for me. Thank you that you rose on the third day that I might be saved. I confess my sins to you now and ask you to wash me, and I ask you to cleanse me. I ask you to wash me in the blood of Jesus. I ask you to come and live in me and be my Lord and Savior. I put my faith in you for my salvation. Thank you that from this moment forward, I'm absolutely, positively saved. Amen. If you prayed that prayer, write us, email us, do something, call us, let us know, because we want to be a part of your journey going forward. Remember these broadcast times and let us be a part of your spiritual journey with Christ. And until next time, God bless you.
4: 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Favor is your entire benefit package with God. When God gives you a word, very rarely does he give you details. He just starts giving you a framework of how it's going to take. So he'll take a Ron and Hope Carpenter who got a little warehouse, and he let a prophetic word come through someone to us and said, I'm going to take y'all one day and I'm going to give you a voice and let redemption speak to the nations. I don't know what that looks like. I don't know about San Jose. I don't know about TV network. I don't know what you're going to speak to the nations even mean. Cannot be explained.
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0: Since nobody's perfect, how good is good enough? 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
2: 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We're working our way through Scripture verse by verse. This morning we're in Romans.
3: Owe no one anything except to love one another. For he who loves another has fulfilled the law. The NIV is a little bit clearer. Let no debt remain outstanding. This is not just talking about money, although those teachers who like to talk about money always say that's what this verse is talking about. No, it's really talking about loving one another. Don't owe anyone except to love one another. For he who loves another has fulfilled the law, the Old Testament law. The 613 commandments can be summed up in one word, love. Love God, love your neighbor. So, Jesus obviously permitted borrowing. Some say, well, this says you can't borrow any money. No, that's not what it's saying in Matthew 5:42. Jesus said, give to him who asks of you. So you're supposed to be, I'm supposed to be giving. And from him who wants to borrow from you, do not turn it away. So you can loan money. Paying cash, of course, is always preferred. I'm Scottish. My dad taught me to save everything. There are dangers. Obligations bring dangers when you borrow. King Solomon, the wealthiest man in the world, Proverbs 22, verse 7, said, the rich rules over the poor. And the borrower is a servant to the lender. So if you can avoid it, you shouldn't have to borrow money. But this one is talking about a debt you cannot pay. First to God for saving us, gave us eternal life for those of us who have surrendered to him. And secondly, he says to our neighbors, to everyone else, what is the single most guiding principle that should control the debt of love? We all have longed to pay off some debt, mortgage, college bills, something, car. But Paul names a perpetual debt here. You'll never pay this off this side of heaven. It's an obligation to love that has no limits, because the word that's used here, love, turns out to be agape, agapos, which means unconditional love. No conditions to it. We'll never say I've done all the loving I need to do. Real love extends to not just believers, but non-Christians, to rich, to poor, to people of every color, every nationality, every age. Origen, who was an early church father writing about this verse, said it this way. There's one debt that binds. The debt of love remains with us permanently and never leaves us. This is a debt which we pay every day and forever owe. So, you just embrace it. It's going to be part of your and my life as long as we're breathing air. Verse 9. For the commandments, plural, you shall not commit adultery, you shall not murder, steal, bear false witness, not covet. These are quoting, Paul's quoting the 7th, the 6th, the 8th, and the 9th and 10th commandments from Exodus 20. And he leaves out the first four. And those of you that are familiar with the law know the first four are in regards to our relationship with God, and the last six are in relationship to each other, vertical versus horizontal. So love your neighbor means to love people you actually meet, you deal with. God demands that we love real people. It's easy to say you love your neighbor in an abstract way, isn't it? Particularly if you've never met him. Paul echoes Jesus' words in Matthew 22. Jesus said, "Teacher," someone came and asked him. Actually, it was someone who was sent, we're told, from the Sanhedrin, which is a great commandment of the law. Jesus said, "You shall love the Lord your God with all your heart, with all your soul, and with all your mind. This is the first and great commandment. And the second is like it. You shall love your neighbor as yourself. On these two commandments hang the law and the prophets," all of the Old Testament that they had. Then they sent another one, and he came, another scribe. He was a lawyer, not the ones that they advertise on TV if you get in an accident. He was one who was an expert in the Old Testament. And Luke 10:25, a certain lawyer stood up and tested Jesus, saying, "Teacher, what shall I do to inherit eternal life?" And he said to him, "What's written in the law? What is your reading? You're the expert. I know who you are. How do you read it?" So he answered and said, "You shall love the Lord your God with all your heart, with all your soul, with all your strength, and with all your mind. And you shall love your neighbor as yourself." He puts it all together in one. And he said to him, Jesus said, "You have answered rightly. Do this and you will live." But that was a trick answer, because the expert in the law knew that he couldn't do it. It was impossible to keep it all. You can't love God with all your strength every moment of every day. How are you doing with that? Oh, wait a minute. And you have to love your neighbor as yourself. So, wanting to justify himself, shave a little off it. "Yes, Jesus. And who is my neighbor? What if I could just narrow it down to one person, I think I can do it." Jesus answered and said, "A certain man went down from Jerusalem to Jericho and fell among thieves, who stripped him of his clothing, wounded him, departed, leaving him dead." We know that as the Good Samaritan story, right? And which we don't really relate to very well, but this man was robbed by Jews. It's what Jesus is saying. And he's going from Jericho, which is down on the floor of the desert, and working his way up. He was on his way down, and he was robbed and beat up and left to die. He was, we would say, donkey napped or something. Maybe someone stole his car and beat him up. Well, the Levite walks by. The priest walks by. In fact, goes to the other side of the road from this man that's laying in the ditch, bleeding to death and dying. But then, unheard of, a man who wasn't even a full Jew, who was a mixture, which was a terrible thing in the mind of the Jews, a Samaritan, half Assyrian or part Assyrian and part Jewish, from 722 when they were overrun and carried off the northern tribes. But this man doesn't act like a normal person. He takes this guy into an inn that was nearby and pays the innkeeper to clean him up and take care of him as long as he needs, and gives him enough money to cover it. And then Jesus asks, who was the neighbor? Who was the right, who acted rightly? And British pastor Alexander McLaren liked to speak on this topic. And he said, kindness makes a person attractive. If you would win the world, melt it, don't hammer it. I like that. If you really are trying to draw someone into the kingdom of God who you work next to at work or as a student in the next role next to you in your classrooms or a neighbor or whatever the circumstances, so often we try and argue them into the kingdom of God. And he's saying, no, you melt them into it. You love them into it. And then Paul says it this way in verse 10. Love does no harm to a neighbor. Therefore, love is the fulfillment of the law. Unconditional sacrificial love. There's that word, agape. Choose the highest good for the other person is another description of that word. It never hurts anybody, the Amplified Bible says. Love never hurts anybody. Unconquerable benevolence, another translation is. Nothing the other person can do will ever make us seek anything but their highest good. Wow. Tertullian, about 168, it said, describe the love of the early church writing this way, that it is our care for the helpless, our practice of loving kindness that brands us in the eyes of many of our opponents. Look, they say, how they love one another. Look how they are prepared even to die for one another. Love does what is right and just and seeks the best for others. By nature, we don't have that kind of love. I'm saying again that this is impossible. You can't do this consistently every day. We just don't work that way. I get up some mornings and in some days I feel really benevolent, you know, a couple times a year. Romans 5:5. Now hope does not disappoint because the love of God has been poured out into our heart by the Holy Spirit who is given to us. The love of God doesn't mean God's love for us. It is his love for us given to us to give away to others. It's the love of God, but given for us to give away. I like to read missionary stories. Way back I read about the British missionary, he's a physician, Livingston, David Livingston was his name. And, you know, Dr. Livingston, I presume you probably know of the story. But as he was working his way through Central Africa, the Congo region, a tribal chief was watching him when he came into his tribe and stayed for a couple of weeks, evidently. And he came to Livingston after he'd been there a couple of weeks, and he said, quote, please give me some medicine to change my heart. It is very proud and often angry. Wow, there's a moment of clarity. He had heard Livingston preaching about the need for a new heart. And Livingston was known for having a pill for everything. He got a headache, he got a pill. Just take this pill, it'll take care of it, right? So the chief had seen the missionary doctor who healed those physically, and he mistakenly decided that the doctor had access to medication that would fix everything, including his own heart. Livingston carefully explained to him that it would only happen when he gave his heart away to God, and that God would do the transforming from the inside out. At first, the man refused to listen and say, no, I just want medicine. You're asking me to give up my rights. I don't want to do that. Make him Lord of my life? No, just a pill. But Livingston kept explaining and said the problem was his heart needed Jesus to be put in it, not a pill. And anyway, the story ends with a new heart he received when he finally surrendered to God. Well, we'd like a pill, wouldn't we? Wouldn't that be easier if I just took one every morning and my attitude changed and I was always benevolent unconditionally? Love is the fulfillment of the law. That's a very important statement. Pirloma is the Greek word, and it means to fill up completely, all the way to the top and overflowing, literally. It describes a measure with the emphasis on completeness. You can't get any more. If we treat others with the same care that we have for ourselves, we will not violate God's laws, is what that's saying, because he has filled them up. James 2:8. If you really fulfill the royal law, love God, love your neighbor, according to the scripture, you shall love your neighbor as yourself, you do well. But if you show partiality, you commit a sin and are convicted by the law of a transgression. John 1:19. The law was given through Moses. Grace and truth came through Jesus Christ. I didn't come to condemn the world, Jesus said, but through him you might have life. Grace and truth from God. Again, grace is a gift. You don't earn it. The word means gift. Grace in Greek is charis again. So this is something that God gives. Jesus came and fulfilled the law. He died on the cross for you. He died on the cross for me. He took all the punishment that I deserved. Was it easy? No. He had the weight of every potential person in the world who would ever surrender to him. The cross is completely able to handle every sin in the world. Not everyone will do it, obviously. Probably some here this morning or visiting won't do it. But the love of God fulfills the commandment of God. So that's the first section. Jesus fulfilled the law, completed it. You and I only need to walk in it, love God and love our neighbor. Second section that we're looking at together here is about time. Verse 11, and do this knowing the time. NIV says, understanding the present time, that now it is high time to awake out of sleep, for now our salvation is nearer than when we first believed. NIV, do this. Understanding the present time, the hour has come for you to awake from your slumber, because our salvation is nearer now than when we first believed. Living Bible, this is all the more urgent, for you know how late it is. Time is running out. Wake up, for our salvation is nearer now than when we first believed. Understanding the present time. I was musing on this week, and I had read an article, went back, checked it. Sure enough, the very first song that the Rolling Stones did in 1964 that made it to the top of the chart was the song Time is on Our Side. Mick Jagger sang it. Well, Mick Jagger is now 82 years old, and according to this article, he refuses to sing that song anymore. I feel his pain. Time is no longer on his side 50 years later. But Paul says the opposite, really. It's high time to awake. He says, knowing the time. This is speaking to us on two levels. It talks about our own personal time, as well as the times in which we live in history. And it's really not conditional on our age, because none of us know when God's going to call us home. We're all living on the edge of eternity, no matter what age we're. If you're here this morning, you're 10 years old, that doesn't get you out of the possibility. You may not be here next weekend or even sooner. And you may be 90 plus, and it's still true. You may not be here next weekend. You don't know. I don't know. No one does except God himself. So we're closer to our death today than we were yesterday. Just to oh, what a happy thought. Thanks, Pastor. Let me cherish that one, leave with that one. But this is also talking about history, when Jesus is returning. 1 Chronicles 12:32 said, the sons of Issachar had understanding of the times to know what Israel ought to do. The historic setting of that scripture was King David had already been picked by the prophet, but Saul was the current king. And the men of Issachar knew that God had already anointed David, that David was going to be the king. So they pushed their allegiance over to David from Saul. They understood the times. So since they understood the times, then they did the thing that would bring in the king. That's really what Paul is wanting us to do. So first of all, what time is it in my life? And where am I in the great scheme of my lifetime? The end of life, should I be concerned about? Where am I according to God's clock? What time is it in my life? Paul is asking. But what time is it in the world's history is a very important question, because that should motivate us. How are we living our lives now? Paul deals with that in 2 Timothy chapter 3. We cannot know the day. God made that very clear. The hour and the day are not ever going to be known to us until it happens. But we can know the seasons, we're told. We can know it by looking around us. 2 Timothy 3:1. Like the men of Issachar, understand the times in which we live. Paul wrote, but mark this, there will be terrible times in the last day. People will be lovers of themselves. In the Greek, it says Facebook. No, that's not true. Just joking. People will be lovers of themselves, lovers of money. Well, it's a good thing that's not true today. Boastful, proud, abusive, disobedient to their parents. Ungrateful, unholy, without love, unforgiving, slanderous, without self-control, brutal, not lovers of good, treacherous, rash, conceited, lovers of pleasure rather than lovers of God, having a form of godliness but denying its power, have nothing to do with them. Could that be said of our day? Are we lovers of money today? Are we being told to love ourselves? Are we lovers of ourselves? Paul said it would be a time when people would become brutal. I saw an article that said there were 71 shootings in schools in the last 52 weeks, this last week. 71 schools. Those of you that teach and are teachers, you know it's become a very, very serious problem. In a Christian school or a secular school, our Christian school has an armed guard every day, uniform. You probably saw the armed guards when you drove in. By the grace of God, we haven't had an incident, but that's the times in which we're living. School shootings. It's high time to awake out of our sleep. And the word means lethargy. For now our salvation is nearer than we first believed. Time is limited. It's important that we value time. It motivates to live our lives carefully. Carpe diem. Seize the day. Seize the day because the night is far spent, verse 12 says. Now, this is actually a very positive statement. The night, the darkness, is far spent. It's almost over. This world has been ruled by Satan. He's the prince of the power of the air. But the day is at hand. Daytime is coming. Therefore, let us cast off the works of darkness and let us put on the armor of light. NIV, the night is nearly over. The day is almost here. So let us put aside the deeds of darkness and put on the armor of light. So there's not much nighttime left, Paul says. How long ago was this written? 2,000 years ago. The day is at hand. The day is almost here of Jesus' return and reign. Put on, cast off. The picture of getting up in the morning, changing out of your PJs, if you will, and into clothes that you're going to wear in the daytime. Since Jesus' return is imminent, admonishes us to prepare and repent of our sins. Now, I have a couple of pastor friends who say, so long ago, we all Everyone's lived in times where there were violence and people that were lovers of themselves. But there's two things different, I submit to you. Number one, Hiroshima, Nagasaki, unleashed on the world with nuclear power. 22 pounds of plutonium leveled two cities completely. And the book of Revelation says that in the last days, one-third of the earth will be destroyed. All of a sudden, in the 1940s, came that reality. Was not possible before. Completely destroy a third of life. We live in the time where it is possible. Secondly, just a few years later, 1948, Israel became a nation again. So what? Well, Ezekiel 36, 37, and 38 traces that Israel will come back to the land in a language that had been lost. Hebrew would be spoken again. And they would make the desert bloom. And they would be a place where flowers would be sent. Well, Israel is the source of flowers for Europe. Vegetables and most fruits. So two historic firsts, enough to destroy a third of the earth. And Israel becomes a nation again in 1948. So that's why I say we are living in a unique time. I don't preach the newspapers to you. I don't get involved in the political back and forth. But the reality of those two things being true should make us live our lives differently. Paul at the end of verse 12 says, put on the armor of light. Sometimes we become so overwhelmed when we read the newspaper, when we listen to the news, so overwhelmed by the titanic clash between good and evil that we forget that we have a personal battle every day, and we only have to take care of our life, our family, our home, our brain, our heart. The question is, am I holding on to my 24 inches? Or are you making your stand? Carpe diem, seize the day. Verse 13, let us walk properly as in the day. Not in revelry and drunkenness, not in lewdness and lust, not in strife and envy. Let us walk properly. There are six sins here. First four deal with immorality. The last two deal with relational sins. All are destructive. Verse 14, but put on the Lord Jesus Christ and make no provision for the flesh to fulfill its lust. Don't make any room for it, not even a little bit.
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0: Since nobody's perfect, how good is good enough? A book by C.A. Stanley. Good people go to heaven, don't they? It only makes sense. Actually, it doesn't really make any sense at all. Are you banking your eternity on a theory that doesn't hold water? Chances are you've never really thought it through, but you owe it to yourself to do so. 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

Hello, my friends. I'm Mike McIntosh, your host of Chapter and Verse. And we're going to look at the book of Jude in this session. Pardon me. And Jude is a very unique book. I cannot encourage you enough to read it. It's 25 verses, very short. But it's a little, a little book full of spiritual nuggets and insight and depth. Many Christians and many churches don't read this or teach it, but it has a huge amount of treasure in it. I'd like to pray for you right now, and we'll begin. Lord, I thank you for Jude. You've always made this an exciting book. As short as it is, the depth of it, I pray will entice my brothers and sisters

then preserved in Jesus Christ, and then called. So here's some things that most people, when it comes to reading the Bible, they just skip over. But since it's a brief program, this is part of that series of four short books or epistles in the New Testament to encourage you that every page has something for you if you'll read the Bible daily. I want to encourage you with that. Here he tells us, just in the opening of the 25 verses, he's Jude, a brother of Jesus. Notice his humility. He's a servant of Jesus Christ. It's not all of his degrees come before or after his name, or he's the most reverend this or that. He's a humble servant, because that's who Jesus is, humble servant. So you don't want to overlook this introduction. He's a servant of Jesus Christ. James is the son of Joseph and Mary. James and Jude are both half-brothers of Jesus. Now, this is interesting, that this little letter comes before the book of Revelation that is going to talk about the climax of mankind's history. So we want to listen carefully to what the Holy Spirit is saying through this letter. The servant of Jesus Christ, the brother of James, to them that are sanctified. Sanctified simply means set apart. You see, when the blood of Jesus was shed on the cross, God accepted his death and his blood instead of your death and your blood, because your blood is sinful, his wasn't. So he's a perfect lamb that was slain. Now he sanctifies you by covering you that Jesus paid the price for your sins. And then he says, you are preserved. So God the Father sanctified you, set you aside with his plan of salvation. Now you're preserved that you're going to live forever and be given a new body that will live in eternity. You'll still be you, but with a spirit that is in control. And then you're preserved in Jesus Christ. Mercy unto you and peace and love be multiplied. I love it that it says multiplied, because when you think of those three things, our attitudes we want and attitudes we want to share, and there are attributes that we want coming out of our lives. We want mercy, we want peace, we want love. But notice that last word, multiplied, not divided, not subtracted, not added, but multiplied many times more, over and over. Multiplication is the fastest way to get there to the biggest number of faith and of mercy and of love. Beloved, when I gave all diligence to write unto you of the common salvation, it was needful for me to write unto you and to exhort you that you should earnestly contend for the faith which was once delivered unto the saints. I'd like you to underline that in your Bible. Earnestly contend for the faith. So now we know that this letter is written to a half-brother of Jesus. We know that Jude is the servant of Jesus, the brother of James. He knows about sanctification, preservation, and mercy, and love and peace. And then he talks about being diligent with his life. Diligence is not a word I had as a young man growing up. I was a fatherless boy. I pushed the envelope in every direction fatherless boys can push. And I got pushed back many, many times, say the least. But when I met him, I got a purpose. And when Jesus came in my life, I started from the first day of reading the Bible. I fell in love with it. And I got diligently as a student into the Bible because my pastor, Chuck Smith, was a tremendous Bible teacher, and he loved the Bible. He loved prayer. He loved the Lord. He loved the Lord's children. And he had a great influence in my life. So I picked up his diligence. And now he mentions diligence here to us.

0: after the multiplication of peace and mercy, I think it's fantastic to write you the common salvation. For there are certain men crept in unawares who were before of old ordained to this condemnation, ungodly men turning the grace of God into lasciviousness and denying the only Lord God and our Lord Jesus Christ. Now in 1 John, John says, you have no need that any man teaches you, but the anointing which abides in you of the Holy Spirit will teach you and lead you and guide you into all truth. So when I was a brand new Christian in the spring of 1970, I lived in a communal situation with 40 Christians. And we had great disciplines. You started everybody at 6 a.m. We had our personal devotions. We cleaned. We had breakfast. We had our prayer time. We all went off to work. We all came back together. And one night, the elder of that house was somewhere and asked me to just look after the people that were there. I said, well, okay. And this man came in. Excuse me. He claimed to be a prophet or an apostle. And I didn't know what that meant, but I didn't like what he was saying to everybody in the room. I said, I don't know if that's really biblical. And I'm only 4 months old, 3 months old in the Lord. But I'm reading the Bible 5-6 hours a day and memorizing it. So I went into my room and I knelt down beside the bed. And having been deceived through Eastern mysticism and Eastern philosophies, I didn't trust anybody. And I wanted God to be my true God, not a religion. So I had 5 Bibles. And I laid all 5 of them out. I said, speak to me, Lord, of what is going on out here. And I opened them up to 1 John. One was a living New Testament, good news for modern man. One was King James. And the other 3 were different translations, but pretty much all the same. And I turned right to that verse that John said, you have need that no man teach you, but the Holy Spirit will teach you. And that's what my pastor was teaching on Sunday mornings, Sunday nights, and Thursday nights through the Bible. So I went out there and said, I want you out of the house right now. Now, I wasn't a big, mean guy, but I was tough, and I would have gotten into him. And he said, you can't talk to me like that. And I said, I just did. Let me help you out. You see, God has your life with a plan. He's known you before he created you. And that plan is unfolding. And now time has moved on. And we need to get in the right place at the right time with the Holy Spirit. So I want you to be diligent, calling yourself a believer, saying that you're a Christian, but yet you swear like a Navy guy out to sea. You drink as much alcohol as an alcoholic might drink. And you claim to be a believer. Well, these things shouldn't be in our life. And he's going to speak to us. Men will come and deceive you. And they are going to throw you off balance. They turn God's grace, the unmerited favor, into lasciviousness. And they deny the only Lord God there is, our Lord and Savior Jesus Christ. I will therefore put you in remembrance, though you once knew this. So sometimes we slip away, don't we? Have you slipped away? You haven't read your Bible for weeks, months, years? You really don't pray. You have to be honest with yourself. You might say some words under your breath, but as far as pouring your heart out to God, he said, you once knew this, how the Lord, having saved the people out of the land of Egypt afterwards, destroyed them that believed not. You know, you've got to be careful. You've got to realize God is working and he lays a path out, a broad road that leads to destruction and a narrow path that leads to eternal life. Many people go on that broad road. Few go on eternal life. You may be a church person. You may attend church. You've been baptized. You've done whatever the church has asked you to do. But your heart's never been born again by the Spirit of God. And so it's so important for you to settle it today and make sure that God is your Lord, that Jesus is your Savior. You see, when you get here to verse 15, he says, I put you in remembrance. We need to shake ourselves and say, help me remember what I already knew if I've lost it. He says in verse 6, the angels which kept not their first estate, but left their habitation, they've been reserved in everlasting chains under darkness unto the judgment of the great day. They lived in heaven. They saw God. They knew how loving he was. But the devil came along and took a third of them, and they're down here on the planet he gave to our parents, paradise, Eden, Adam and Eve. And he disguised himself and deceived them, and he's been in charge except for the cross. You need the cross in your heart and your life. The angels are in judgment, even as Sodom and Gomorrah and the cities round about them in like manner, giving themselves over to fornication and going after strange flesh, are setting forth an example, suffering the vengeance of eternal fire. And yet, in America, it's a proud thing to be a Sodomite. But in God's kingdom, it's a horrible thing, because you're making a mockery of what he made. Man was made, and then a woman was made out of his side. And the two shall no longer be two flesh, but they shall become one. They shall multiply, replenish, and subdue the earth. Only a man and a woman can do that. Not a binary, not a robot. The Spirit of God, he created man and woman. He didn't create a man to be a woman and a woman to be a man and them to be confused all their life. God is not the author of confusion at all. But the devil certainly is. And you may be confused sexually of who you are or what you are. First of all, if you're not who you really are, that God knows you, because he told Jeremiah, before I formed you in your mother's womb, I knew you. And I ordained you a prophet to the nations. You see, God knew you before you were formed in your mother's womb. That means you're somebody special. Oh, it might have been an accidental pregnancy. But listen, God knew. And he knew what you were going to be. And this world is designed to destroy what he wants you to be and to make you what it wants you to be a slave to sin for eternity. Don't fall for that trick and that deception. Likewise, these filthy dreamers defile the flesh, despise dominion, and they speak evil of dignitaries. Yet Michael the archangel, when contending with the devil, he disputed about the body of Moses. He did not bring forth any railing accusation, but simply said, "The Lord rebuke you." Now, on your behalf, I've learned a simple Bible verse says, resist the devil and he will flee from you. He's looking for weak people. He's looking for people who don't know something simple from the Bible, like resist the devil and he'll flee from you. Why is he going to flee? Because he knows God's near you. Why is he going to flee? Because he's looking for other weaklings and drunks and fornicators and liars and cheaters and weak people. God still loves those people. They're still breathing. He sure hates them. The devil does. He hates you. He hates me. Give your life to him. Let Jesus cover your sins. Now, Michael the archangel didn't arm wrestle with the devil. He just said, out of here. But these speak evil of the things that they don't know, but what they know naturally as brute beasts, and those things they corrupt themselves. Woe unto them, for they've gone in the way of Cain, and they ran greedily after the heir of Balaam for reward. They perished in the gainsaying of Korah. These are spots in your feasts of charity, your love feasts. Otherwise, they're coming together for a communion service or fellowship with other Christians, and they get into your groups and they start dividing. They're clouds. They're without water, carried about on the winds, trees whose fruit is withered with fruit, without any fruit at all. They're twice dead, plucked up by the roots. They're raging waves. Look at the descriptions of people whose lives are apart from God. Raging waves of the sea, foaming out of their own shame, wandering stars, to whom it is reserved the blackness of darkness forever. That's who these people are that are controlling the media and the entertainment and telling you, this is what you need to be doing to really find happiness in your life. You need to, and then there's your favorite television program that's programming you how to become that. No, you are special. He created nobody else in the whole world throughout all of mankind like you. He loves you. He's designed you. He's created you. He's alive. And he loves you. And he forgives you. In fact, Jesus put it in words that we can all understand. Jesus said, "For God so loved the world that he gave his only begotten Son, that whoever would believe in him would never perish but have everlasting life." That's right. For God did not send his Son into the world, Jesus said, to condemn the world. That's what a lot of people think. God's a mean God. He's angry. He's condemning. No. But he's sent him into the world to save people. But here's the condemnation. Jesus went on and clarified it. Men love doing bad things. They love the darkness. And they won't come out into the light, because it'll reprove their deeds that are evil. Are you doing something that you're ashamed of? Or maybe you're doing it, and the scary thing is, you're not ashamed. But you should be. Is your conscience seared that you can no longer feel guilty? People say, well, what about the pygmies in Borneo or Africa? Well, that's not your problem. Your problem is you. And even for those that don't have television, even for those in desert communities, nomads, wandering around. The Bible says in the book of Romans, to every person, God has given a conscience. And the conscience is either accusing you or excusing you. If you don't feel your conscience, I fear for your soul. But if you can hear what I'm saying, I want you to cry out to God right now and ask him to forgive you of your sins and let Jesus be your Lord and your Savior. Now, in verse 14, he says that Enoch, the seventh from Adam, so seven generations, prophesied of these evil people in the end times, saying, behold, the Lord comes with 10,000s, plural, of his saints. That's the return in the book of Revelation of Jesus coming back with his saints to this earth, and he's going to take it and control it. The evil will be judged. There'll be no police departments. There'll be no arsonists. There'll be no rapists. There'll be no criminals. There'll be no prisons. It'll be like he originally designed things. That's where you want to be. You want to leave the pleasures of sin for a season and live by faith, not by sight. Whatsoever is not of faith, the Bible says, is sin. And for you to simply believe that God raised Jesus from the dead and he offers you eternal life, a little bit of faith, and he will give you eternal life. And the Bible says we have a terrestrial body made up out of the elements of the earth, but God is going to give us a celestial body made out of the elements of the heavens, celestial. So that you can live in eternity. This body can't, for the Bible says flesh and blood cannot inherit the kingdom of God. And he's a spirit, and he must be worshipped in spirit and truth. So we fall asleep, and we're not worshipping him, but in our new bodies, when we depart this body, we will always be with him, and we will have a wonderful world that we're going to live in. And it's all going to be family that loves their Father. These are murmurers, the Bible says here in verse 16. They're complainers. They walk after their own lust. Their mouth speaks great swelling words, having men's persons in admiration because of advantage. Always working the crowd, you know, manipulating people. But beloved, remember you the words which were spoken before of the apostles of our Lord Jesus Christ. Now here he is remembering, stirring your mind up to get back to where you once belonged, how that they told you there should be mockers in the last times, and that who would be recognized because they walk after their own ungodly lusts. You know, I'm in a city that has a lot of entertainment, where this studio is. It's a couple hours drive from my house. And because it's entertainment, there are a lot of gentlemen clubs and nude dancer stores and alcohol and all sorts of weird things. And these things shouldn't even be in society. But society doesn't have the will to resist anymore. We don't have the will to stop the evil. These be the same people who separate themselves sensual, having not the Spirit. So God doesn't send them off into the far darkness. They separate themselves. You make the choice. And that's one of the wonderful things, is that God said, let us make man in our likeness and after our image. You have the likeness of God. You can make a choice. He made choices. One of the greatest ones he ever made was thinking you up and creating you. Have you ever thanked him for your life? Have you ever asked him to forgive you for those things that you have done that you felt guilty about? For the family you lost? Ask God into your life right now. You don't want to be sensual, separating yourself away from the Spirit of God. But you, beloved, building up yourselves on your most holy faith, praying in the Holy Spirit. That's very important. But you. You see, in the first part, verse 1, we find you are to keep yourself in the love of God, in verse 21. But you, the Christian, has responsibility for self. Huh. I just wanted to make it from paycheck to paycheck and party to party. But then when I found out I could love people and really love them and not abuse them and misuse them or confuse them, they could serve them. That's what he's saying. There's a whole new world waiting for you. When I saw who I really was in his light, I cried like a baby. I've never been the same man, ever. And God has blessed me, and I know he'll bless you. Look at verse 21. But you, building, beloved, building up yourselves on your most holy faith, praying in the Holy Ghost, keep yourselves in the love of God, looking for the mercy of our Lord Jesus Christ unto eternal life. And some people have compassion, making a difference. And then other people save them with fear, pulling them, snatching them out of the fire, hating the garment that spots the flesh. Some people you need a loving message. Other people you need to really be strong with them because they're ready to go into the pit. And you may be ready to go into the pit tonight. And God is calling you. And you repent of your sins and turn and believe and ask God to give you the faith to believe. Others save with fear. Now unto him that is able, God's able, to keep you from falling, God's able, to present you faultless, God's able, before the presence of his glory with exceeding joy, to the only wise God, our Savior, be glory and majesty and dominion and power, both now and forevermore. Amen. There's some doubters in your life, and they pull you down. But if you have people in your life that pull you down, maybe you could have mercy and draw them to Jesus. This person mentioned living in sin and have pity means you'd have mercy on them. And then he says, Jesus is coming. And we know to bring justice, we gladly praise God that he's coming. So I want you diligently, I want you to do that word that was used in the Olympics from the fierce competition of the athletic field, the Olympic champions, just diligently, energetically, intensity and determination that you would follow Jesus Christ. And these are just 25 verses of a letter from Jude. And he's thinking of you. And God is thinking of you. He loves you so much. Don't ever forget how far you go down. God still loves you. And just reach out a hand and he'll take you. God bless you.
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3: There is no person that God cannot save. There is no promise that God will not keep. There is nothing that our God cannot do.

Take your Bibles, turn once again today to 2 Chronicles chapter 7 and verse 14. We begin a message on revival, which is the sovereign work of God in the hearts and lives of His people. It is a renewed, new obedience to knowing and doing the will of God in our lives in obedience to Him. Revival is what God does in the hearts of His people. And so we begin this message on revival from 2 Chronicles 7:14, and we just got started. What we did this week has been a constant in the history of America. From the pilgrims who, the first thing they did when they set foot at Plymouth Rock was to kneel and pray as they were advancing not only the cause of freedom, but the cause of faith in their own lives and families. And a great personal sacrifice, the pilgrims came to this nation and began to establish the future of this country. And then, of course, not only the pilgrims, but the patriarchs and the matriarchs of our nation, the men and women who prayed and who served and who fought and birthed a nation. Our nation was conceived by men and women who believed in the power of God, who believed in the providences of God. Amen. And in prayer. For example, the father of our country, General George Washington, first president in 1789, said this: "It is the duty of all nations to acknowledge the providence of Almighty God, to obey His will, to be grateful for His benefits, and humbly to implore His protection and favor." And the founding fathers and mothers of this nation and throughout its history have called upon the name of God in times of crisis and war, as well as in peace, down through the 250 years of our nation's history. As we celebrate it this year, we have relied upon God and trusted in Him as a people. But unfortunately, the secularism, which is eroding the culture at this time, has encroached, and the darkness has moved and spread. And that is why we're in the spiritual condition we are as a nation, and we need spiritual awakening. The church needs to be revived, God's people revived, and the nation awakened. So we pray for a brand new spiritual movement. Proverbs 14:34 says that righteousness exalts a nation, but sin is a reproach to any people. So a nation rises on righteousness and it falls by and because of sin, and we need revival. So 2 Chronicles 7:14 is the theme of this message on revival. If my people who are called by my name will humble themselves and pray and seek my face, turn from their wicked ways, then I will hear from heaven and forgive their sin and heal their land. Amen. Our nation is sick and we need God's healing hand. If my people, and we noted the last time we were together that revival begins with His people. God calls His people out and says, if my people, so it starts with us. It starts with the church. It starts with you and me, our families, as we seek the God of heaven. And we're to humble ourselves in a world that is enamored with selfies and selfishness. To humble ourselves means that we surrender our lives and we get on our faces before God and surrender our wills to do His will. You know, there is a reason that we are encouraged to posture in prayer on our knees or even on our faces. Now, you can stand to pray, you can sit to pray. There's no required position for prayer, but when we get on our knees, as I often do at the beginning of the day, is to get on your knees is an act of humility and surrender to God. Humble yourselves under the mighty hand of God and He will exalt you in due season. So as we humble ourselves, God resists the proud, but He gives grace to the humble. As we humble ourselves before the Lord and we own our own pride, which is a hard sin to admit, but as we humble ourselves and own our pride and confess our sins and say, as the old hymn says, it's not my brother, not my sister, but it's me, O Lord, standing in the need of prayer. And that's what we do.
You know, others in others, their sins I can see, but praise the Lord, there's none of me, has no place in the prayer life of the believer. We place ourselves in a position when we pray, when we humble ourselves before God, when the church humbles itself and recognize the sovereignty and the power of God. When we do this, we create an opportunity for God to work in our lives. This verse is a direct word from God. God speaks. It's given in response to the dedication of the temple in Solomon's day when the fire fell and the glory of God came upon the people of God in that era. And certainly this was a promise and a call to prayer to Israel, but we are also called by his name and we pray in the name of the Lord Jesus. And Christians certainly have the privilege of praying as we're taught to pray here in 2 Chronicles 7:14. And we said, you know, because this is a direct word of God, it reminds us that revival begins with God's word. Every great revival, spiritual awakening in history has included a revival of the Bible, a rediscovery of God's word, whether it is Nehemiah's day, Ezra's day, or our day. And because God's word is often neglected, Christians drift and churches drift. Because the word of God may be denied or defamed or diluted in some way, the church dies. Without the power and the presence of God in his word, the church cannot live. And so we need a revival of the Bible. And I'm praying that God is going to raise up a new generation of young preachers and teachers and missionaries that will proclaim the word of God to a new generation. It happens to us personally. Personal revival comes when we get on our knees with an open Bible, or we open our Bibles and sit in a chair and welcome his presence. However you choose to do it, but when you open God's word and allow God's word to speak to you, you know it's true. When you get away from your Bible, you most likely are getting away from God. You're no longer close to God. These two, God has joined and no man may part, dust on the Bible and drought in your heart. So when we are revived, one of the first things that happens to us is we have now this insatiable appetite for God's word. Amen? But then, what happens when we are revived? When revival comes and we're saying, Lord, do it again. Lord, revive us again. This kind of revival requires repentance. Requires repentance. What is 2 Chronicles 7:14, right in the middle of it? It says we humble ourselves, pray, seek God's face, turn from their wicked ways. This is repentance, which means to turn. It means to change. And this word repentance is often missing in the Christian's vocabulary today. Repentance and the message of repentance is so often missing in our pulpits today because preachers are not preaching faith and repentance towards God. But Jesus did. In fact, in the scriptures, we're told that Jesus came in Matthew 4, preaching, repent, for the kingdom of heaven is at hand. These are his first words. He also said in Luke 13, if you don't repent, repent, because unless you repent, you will all likewise perish. It is impossible. Are you listening? It is impossible for you to become a Christian without sincere repentance and faith towards God through Jesus Christ. Amen. Without repentance, there is no salvation. And without repentance in the church, there is no sanctification. That is, there is no spiritual power or growth. One thing is always true when revival ignites, and that is there is conviction of sin, confession of sin, and changed lives. Let me say it again. Every time there is revival, whether it is in me personally, in the church corporately, every time there is conviction of sin, the Holy Spirit convicts of sin and righteousness and judgment.
there is conviction, and with that conviction, there is confession of sin. Whether it is personal and private or public confession of sin, it's always present in revival.

0: We're living in a time when many people are asking very hard questions. Questions about faith, about truth, about Jesus himself. Questions like, is he Lord or is he a legend? That's why I want to introduce to you a trusted friend and a co-laborer in the gospel of the Lord Jesus Christ, Dr. Jeremiah Johnston. God is using Jeremiah in a powerful way to uncover the historical evidence for the life, death, and resurrection of Jesus. And in his latest book, The Jesus Discoveries, you'll discover how archaeology, ancient texts, and real history all point to the truth of who Jesus is.
1: 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My prayer is that The Jesus Discoveries will strengthen your faith and give you confidence that what you believe about Jesus is rooted in real historical truth.
0: Amen. 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And that means your impact is doubled.
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0: Here's repentance. Repentance is not regrets. You're sorry you did something. It's so much more than regret. Repentance is not even remorse. Tears. Judas wept bitterly when he betrayed the Lord, but he went out and hanged himself. He was sorry. He was remorseful. In contrast to that, there's Simon Peter, who denied the Lord three times. And he wept profusely because of his sin, but he repented and he was restored by the Lord. And there's a big difference in what happened to Judas, who died in his sin and went to hell, and Simon Peter, who repented of his sin, received the Lord's grace and forgiveness and became the great Simon Peter, the preacher and apostle. So it's more than remorse. There is remorse, there's conviction, but godly sorrow produces repentance. It is godly sorrow that produces repentance. I'll tell you something else repentance is not. Repentance is not resolve. Just a promise to do better. How many times have we sinned and we say, oh, I'll do better next time, but we've not truly repented of it. And then repentance is not reform. Repentance is not trying to do better. It's not behavior modification. It's not some psychological trick. No, repentance is towards God, not towards ourselves. You know, repentance is not regret, it's not remorse, it's not resolve, it's not reform. You know what it is? It is redirection. Amen. It means to turn from sin by trusting in Christ. You say, is it faith or it is repentance? The answer is yes. Because faith and repentance is like two sides of the same coin. You can't repent without believing in Christ. You can't believe in Christ without repenting of your sin. So we both repent and receive Christ. It's a change in direction. You're going in one direction and you turn around, and in the power of Christ, you go in a brand new direction. That's repentance. It's more than being sorry for your sin, or it is saying goodbye to your sin in the power of God. It doesn't mean perfection, but it does mean direction, a redirection of your life. Your life gets turned around. Your life gets changed when you repent of your sin. It means to change your mind, literally. Metanoia, to change the mind and to change the heart. But what else is this revival about? Lord, revive us again. Well, it means that revival is experienced when we seek God's face. Now get ready, because we're going to stay here a while. The scripture says, turn to me and seek my face. Now we learned in Numbers chapter 6, the blessing. The Aaronic prayer that the priest would give and the people would say amen at the end of it. May the Lord bless you and keep you. Make his face shine upon you. We know that God's face is upon us when we turn to him. So what is it to say the face of God is toward us? Are we turned towards God's face? What does that mean? Oscar Wilde once wrote, a man's face is his autobiography. You can look at a man, a woman's face, and there's a lot there in the lines, in the eyes, in the lips. He was saying that a man's face reflects what is often in the heart. And so when we seek God's face, it speaks of his character. It speaks of his personality. Because God has a face. Yes, the Bible says that God is spirit, and those who worship him in spirit and truth. But our God has a face, and that face was revealed perfectly in Jesus Christ. In reality, the face of God, when you talk about turning to the face of God, it represents the manifest presence of God. His face. He shows up. It's the desire for his presence when we seek his face. It is good to seek the hand of God, promised to bless us and to provide for us. We can ask and keep on asking, keep on seeking, keep on knocking, Jesus said. Yes, ask for his hand of blessing. Ask him to hold you with his hands. But above all, seek God himself. Seek his face, because there is joy in his face. God shows his face by grace because he wants us to know his presence. He wants us to know him personally. If you have been away from someone that you love for a long time, when you get back together, how good is it to see their face again? When we get to heaven and we see the faces, these are not disembodied spirits floating around in the air somewhere, but alive, more alive than even in this place on earth. But we will see the faces of our loved one. Most of all, we will see the face of God, our Savior. But until then, by faith, we see and seek his face. The psalmist said, blessed are they, are the people who know the festal shout, who walk, O Lord, in the light of your face. What a great scripture. Who walk in the light of your faith, who exalt in your name, which means to explode with praise. That word exalt means to just blow up with praise. Who do it all day long, and in your righteousness, they are exalted. The psalmist said, Psalm 27 in verse 8, you have said, seek my face, and my heart says to you, your face, Lord, do I seek. So this is revival in your life, in the church, when we go beyond what we need and what we want from the hand of God and seek him and him only. And to desire him above all else. It's God's face. This is the ultimate Facebook, FaceTime. Do you know that's what you need more than anything in your life? Is FaceTime with God. Amen. And yet how many professing Christians go a lifetime and have very little face time with God. No wonder we need revival. No wonder lives and homes and marriages are falling apart. The other evening, Deb and I got on and we FaceTimed with one of our grandchildren. It wasn't like totally being there, but it was good to see the faces of our little ones. And they seemed glad to see our faces. You know, if our children and grandchildren only wanted what we could give them and cared little about our face or our presence, how sad that would be. So I'm calling you to the ultimate eternal FaceTime, that you spend time every day in your life seeking to know his presence, to experience his miraculous manifold presence. This comes with time in God's word, where we see God in his word. It comes in times of prayer. It's ignited by prayer. Humble yourself and pray, the sentence says. Not casual prayers, not selfish prayers, not safe prayers, not hurried prayers, but daring prayers, daring to believe God for great things, desperate prayers. So often the prophets called us to cry out to God. Desperate prayers, focused and fervent prayers. Prayer is the power source and is essential for the work of God. Prayer is the atmosphere in which revival arrives. So pray and seek my face. Prayer is the difference of what I can do and what God can do. When I pray, I get what God can do. Zechariah chapter 4, verse 6, not by might, not by power, but by my spirit, says the Lord. Amen. One day we will see him face to face. 1 Corinthians 13, 12 tells us this, that now we see through a mirror darkly, but then we will know even as we are known. And I'm looking forward to that day. This prayer time, this face time with God brings renewal and restoration in our lives. And when this happens, when we humble ourselves before God, when we seek his face in prayer and with passion, when we turn from our wicked ways, repenting of our sin, confessing, and our lives changed by the cross, because there's no changed life apart from the cross and the resurrection of Jesus. And our message, of course, is the message that Jesus saves. And only Jesus is the Savior of the world.
3: Amen.
0: He's not a way to God. He is the way and the truth and the life. And false teachers may claim that other religions are a pathway or process to getting to God. But no religion can save. Not even the Christian religion. Because Christianity is not a religion, it is Christ and Christ himself. Christianity is not a church, it's not a creed, it's not a code, it's not a cause, it is Christ and Christ alone. So revival happens when Jesus Christ, the Lord and Savior of the world, is experienced in our lives. And so before you ask God to change the world, as we should, or to change our nation, maybe you should ask, as I've been asking these days, Lord, what needs to change in me? What do I need to confess? What do I need to surrender to you? What do I need to offer to you? Because when I am revived, my witness flows, the giving, the generosity flows, my life is filled with joy and peace. The Spirit of God activates me in my personal witness. And here's what happens. The scripture says here, when we humble ourselves, when we pray, when we seek his face, when we are turning from our sin, then God, one, hears. Amazing. That God hears the slightest cry of one of his children. So he hears. He listens. When we pray like this, And then he heals. God hears and God heals the brokenhearted. He heals broken homes, broken hearts, broken lives, broken people, and broken nations. And we need the healing touch of the great physician. And what happens when revival comes, it's not something that we work up or even pray down. It is a divine intervention. But I'll tell you this, when God's people pray like this, as on the day of Pentecost in obedience to what Christ told the disciples and others to do, when they prayed, the Spirit came down. And when the Spirit came down, they went out and changed the world.
3: Amen.
0: Lord, revive us again. God promises to heal broken churches, broken communities, broken countries and nations. Oh, Lord, will you not revive us again? God is willing and God is waiting. In fact, in Revelation 3:20, Jesus is at one of those churches standing on the outside at Laodicea. And he says, if you hear my voice and open the door, I stand at the door and knock. And if you hear my voice and open the door, I will come in. I used to think that it took a lot of people to have a revival. The more you could get together, the bigger chance you could have a revival. But according to Jesus, he said, if anyone, just one, if any man, any woman would open the door, I will come in and we will fellowship together. And that's what can happen in your life. It can happen in a church if just one. God often begins with just one. Someone said, history belongs to the intercessors. History belongs to those who pray. Let's be a part of history. Let's see God make history with us. In Jesus' name.
4: 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A book by C.A. Stanley. Good people go to heaven, don't they? It only makes sense. 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Are you banking your eternity on a theory that doesn't hold water? Chances are you've never really thought it through, but you owe it to yourself to do so. 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
1: Welcome to Jeff Kinley Live. Have you ever wondered about Bible prophecy and some of the harder questions that come up when you start talking about the end times? You know, the book of Revelation is not something you can just kind of walk through and pick the low-hanging fruit and understand everything about it. It takes a little bit of study. By the way, that's why we call it Bible study, right? But that study yields a great reward when we are faithful to God's Word and take it in its context and take it in its plain literal sense. Then there's so much we mine.